0: go 2-2, hopefully 3 out of 2 that they actually do win, which would be great. Or 3 out of 4 actually that they actually do win. So we're hoping and praying for that. If you were at the game last night, it was close, but unfortunately it just didn't happen. And I know our sister station, the Fanatic, was talking about whether it's better if they end up being a wild card, or is it better if they win the division? Frankly, at this point, if you're a wild card, you got to play the extra game, obviously, the wild card game. But at the same time, the pressure's off you. But when you're actually leading, like the Atlanta Braves, and now the pressure is on you because you are the number one seed. And, you know, that's not a good place to be. So whether it's the wild card or whether it's the actual, division leader and winner, I don't really care. Max, what do you think about that?
1: I thought they were doing pretty well the last few times. I think, this loss is kind of disheartening, but I think we'll get it back. We'll get it back.
0: They're 5 games. They're basically 5 games behind, but they're still 6 games above the lowest wild card possibility. So, unless they really mess up, like the Mets did, by the way, 1 year when they only needed 2 games to win to get into this the wild card, and they lost them. And they lost every single game. And unfortunately, I guess you could call it a major league choke. But I don't think Phillies will do that. I think they'll be in. I'm hoping that they end up in the division, but I would say most likely it's a wild card for them. And of course, college has started. Football college has started today. Okay, Saturday. So there's games all day for you folks. If you guys want to watch that, Clemson is one of my teams that I watch. I'm looking forward to that game later today. But college football. We're only a few days away from the Eagles. That's right. Fly, Eagles, fly. That's happening real soon. So we'll see what happens there. So far, it looks pretty good. I don't know. What do you think, Max? You think we got a shot?
1: I think we got a shot.
0: Yeah. I think the only team standing in the way at this point is really going to be Dallas.
1: Mm-hmm.
0: And that's our nemesis. Dallas has always been the nemesis.
1: Oh, yeah.
0: So, other than Dallas, I think we're going to be fine. But, yeah, the Giants look awful. it's really bad. And I'm a New York fan as well as a Philadelphia fan. But when the Jets are better than the Giants, the Giants are bad, okay? When the New York Jets have a better possibility of getting there. But you never know. Harbaugh's a good coach, so we'll see what happens there. But I'm looking forward to the Eagles doing quite well. Actually, this is not Memorial Day, but we started summer at Memorial Day. That's the official start, and now Labor Day. One of the saddest days for me is Labor Day. When I was in school, okay, and maybe not so much now, but when I was in school, it was like, oh my goodness, Labor Day, that means I'm going back to school like really, really soon. So, but see, with us, Max and myself, we're doing this every day, so it doesn't matter what the heck, what's going on there. But Labor Day, I am so looking forward to going to the U.S. Open. I'm a tennis freak, so I love tennis. And I'm so looking forward to going to the U.S. Open on Monday, which is Labor Day. It's going to be crazy in Queens, but I just came back from England, and I went to Wimbledon, did the tour and everything. So I'm really into tennis. Are you into tennis, Max, at all?
1: I played it a little when I was younger, but it was never really something I pursued. But we also did watch Wimbledon at my work.
0: Okay.
1: We also sold some towels that were apparently the official towel of Wimbledon, I believe.
0: I got one of those.
1: Oh, really?
0: I got one of those. That was the one thing I wanted when on this show. I mean, I got a bunch of things, but man, I wanted that towel. I saw it on television all the time. So I just played recently. Believe it or not, with my back as it is, I can still play with a back brace.
1: Okay.
0: And I brought my towel and my Wimbledon hat that I bought there.
1: Nice.
0: Okay. And I actually bought it, and I'm playing, and they're looking at me like, how'd you get a Wimbledon? Did you go online? No, I was there. I was actually at the gift shop over there. They wouldn't let me go on the courts. They said they would throw me out and I would be arrested if I touched
1: the grass.
0: Oh, you can't go on the grass.
1: That's crazy.
0: Okay, I got real close. I'm telling you, I'm sitting there, Max. I'm thinking, can I do it?
1: Can I just put one foot
0: on the grass? All right. And the guy was looking at me. Oh, and she had these look. She's just eyeing you up.
1: She
0: was looking at me. She goes, oh, no, not another American. Oh, another American wants to do this. And she kept looking at me when she was talking. And I kept itching over. And I'm like, nah, my wife stopped me. She grabbed my arm and says, no. No, I want to do the tour, okay? But it was pretty tempting to do. You know, the parquet floor over at the old Boston Garden, mm-hmm. they said not to do that.
1: Oh.
0: So guess what I did before they knocked it down? I walked on the parquet floor, okay? And nobody threw me out. So
1: that's good.
0: I was kind of hoping it would happen at Wimbledon, but it didn't.
1: Well, I don't think you'd be here if you did get thrown out.
0: That's probably the case. I'd probably have to call the consulate. Well, he was on the grass, sir. So we had to put him in jail. Okay. So anyway, music. You know, we have a lot of recording artists on the show. We always do. We are established artists, up and coming artists. We love to have artists on the show, especially if they're in the Philadelphia area. Now, this individual that we have on is nowhere near the Philadelphia area. Okay, but she's amazing. When I mean amazing, I've used that word, you know, I don't use that word that much, but when I do, it really means something. This is a young lady who has been in the music industry for pretty much many, many years. I mean, her first really, really big hit, which occurred over a million copies were sold in Europe. And since then, she has been doing music. In fact, she's done a lot of music even before then. Her name is Kim K. She's a singer, songwriter, and recording artist. And she's just got an amazing story. I love her music. I've actually spent some time listening to her songs. Some are in French, because obviously this is a European star, international star, and some are in English as well. And she's covered the globe, I mean, literally, with her music. So, Kim, how are you today, ma'am?
2: Oh, hi. I'm very good, and I'm very happy to be on your show. So thank you so much.
0: Well, it's a pleasure to be on you. Yeah, I can almost feel your smile through the microphone. Yeah. Max, can you feel that or what?
1: I think so, yes.
0: Now we were talking off the radio, and we're talking about you, and we're talking about, well, she sounds like she's 15 years old. I mean, she's got that voice, which is really cool. And I know you're a lot older. I've learned never to ask a woman's age. So we're not going to go there. We're not going there. Although I know your age, but you sound like you're 15 or 16 years old.
2: Okay. That's cool. Cause I still feel like I'm 24 in my head. So I refuse to grow up, and I refuse to grow old. So I want to be forever young.
0: Well, you know, and that's the right attitude. That's the right attitude. Yeah. You know, you're only as old as you feel. Okay.
2: Yeah. Exactly.
0: And if you feel young, like my wife, you know, I'm married 38 years. And she still thinks, I'm 67 years old. I can see my age because, Max, I can do my age because I'm a guy, okay? I'm 67 years old. I'm falling apart. But my wife still says I'm a child. You know, I act like a 15-year-old. So, you know, and I do. I act very young until you see me walk. When you see me walk, you know I'm not young at all. Okay, I just came back from London, and I had a cane.
2: Yeah.
0: I had a cane with me. I had to use a cane, the first time in my life. And I tried to get a scooter, but they wouldn't give me a scooter. I don't know. Maybe because I was American. I don't know. I don't know why.
2: They thought you were pretending. Maybe.
0: Yeah. Well, not only that, they probably thought I walked onto grass in Wimbledon, and they probably stopped me for that. But I want to hear about your amazing career. Okay. You have been doing music, and we'll talk about also the challenges you've had in your life, which are, again, in a word, capitalization all the way. Amazing of what you have accomplished with all the challenges that you've had to go through. So tell me about music now. You're from Belgium, okay? Mm-hmm. But you've traveled all over the place before you got sick. You were all over the world. How did you get into music, and who was an influence for you to get into music?
2: Oh, I have to say my dad was my biggest influence. My dad was and is still a music lover, and he had the CDs from ABBA and the Carpenters and the Beatles. So they were at the base of my love for music, really. And that's how it started. And then when I was 17, I saw an audition on TV that they were asking for people to do audition for a talent show. And so I thought, that would be something I like, because since I was young, I always loved the playback. That was the big thing in the days of playback shows. And the last night when you're on holiday, you know, everyone performs on stage. That was my thing. And with Christmas, the whole family had to watch my show. And my brother had to pretend to play guitar and everything with a cartoon board guitar. So that was in me from since I was young. And then yeah, when I participated in the show, I went through to the final with a total surprise, because I'd never done anything really professionally. I had never been on a real stage or on TV. I never had singing lessons. So I thought, yeah, this is just for the experience, but I will not go far. And then, yeah, I went to the final. And the next day I got a call from a producer, and he said, hey, I have a song here, and it's been in the drawer for 3 years, but we think your voice would be perfect for it. Would you like to come and record it? So I went to the studio thinking, yeah, yeah, they do this with 1,000 girls every week, so nothing will come of it. I'm very realistic, and that's the way I've been brought up by my parents. So I did not think very much of it, and I was very relaxed singing it. And then, yeah, I got signed with EMI, and the song went around the world, and that was it, really.
0: And what song was that?
2: The song was called Lilali, and it was in French.
0: That's right. And I listened to it. And as we mentioned earlier, it was worldwide. Well, for whatever reason, the United States didn't pick it up. I'm mad at the United States. Okay, I'm sorry. Philadelphians out there, you got to go online. Go to YouTube. You'll find that over 1 million copies sold for that song. So that's an accomplishment. You know, that's a major, major accomplishment. It is in French.
2: Thank you.
0: It is in French, and I don't speak French. I only know curse words in French, but I can't but I can't say them here.
1: Yeah, don't say them here,
2: Peter. Let's not do that.
0: You know, I know a few things. That are inappropriate too. From that's French.
2: Yeah.
0: But
2: more than me.
0: Exactly. But no, you know French really well. I mean, it's an amazing, amazing song. Like I said, 1 million copies. It started the career. Your career, and your career has gone on ever since. I'm noticing something also, by the way, I'm looking at it, that you took part in the Belgian pre-selection of the 2002 Eurovision Song Contest.
2: Yeah. Okay. Yeah, I'm a big fan of the Eurovision Song Contest, so it's always been my dream to participate. So when I got the chance to do the selections, then I was on board. But I did not win. I became second, so I was not there. But it's still in the back of my head, so maybe. I never give up dreaming, so maybe one day I'll be on that stage. Who knows?
0: Oh, my goodness. So you got second place. By any chance did you touch the grass at Wimbledon, and that's why they didn't give you it, okay? I mean, because they were really nasty when it came to that. For those just joining us, we are talking with singer-songwriter and recording artist, international star, just an amazing woman, and that's Kim K. And we'll be back with Live on Tape right after these messages. 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
0: 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And welcome back this Labor Day weekend here. Pete Tribuco on a beautiful Saturday afternoon right here at WWDB AM 860 Talk Radio, Philadelphia, of course, with my trusty producer, Max. I couldn't do anything without him. Hey, Max, I just thought about that. I could be the Grinch and you could be the dog. Yeah, you could be Max.
1: Oh, I've heard that joke so many times in my life.
0: I don't see any antlers on you. I mean, we got to get you a bunch of antlers there, whatever.
1: I can find some probably on the side of the road somewhere down here.
0: That's what I thought. Before we get back to our guest, I want to introduce you to World Star Public Relations, where excellence meets exposure. 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That number is 631-506-6600, 631-506-6600. Pete Tribuco here, beautiful Saturday afternoon. Our guest is just an amazing woman. Kim K, singer-songwriter, recording artist. Now, how many people do you know that have a hit that has over a million copies sold? I've had people on, you know, like Tony Orlando and Yvonne Elliman. I can go on and on, you know, Bill Medley that I've had on that have had careers. But even they sometimes never get a million copies sold. Well, this young lady, Kim, has done it. And she's also doing it with challenges, when we'll talk about that in a second. But so now, where are you calling from? Or where are you from right now? What country are you in right now, Kim?
2: I'm in Belgium. So I am a Belgian girl, and I have lived in Belgium all my life. So I'm never leaving here.
0: Yes.
2: Yeah.
0: So you're never, listen, I've never been to Belgium. You know, my wife... Oh. We just came back from like a European tour, you know. It's kind of like European vacation, you know. You know, the Griswolds. Uh-huh. That's me. I'm the Griswolds over here. and we were talking about Germany and Belgium. We were talking about going. Yeah. And okay. She's trying to convince me. She's going, I want to go. She's part German. Okay.
2: Oh, okay.
0: So, you know, maybe talking with you, maybe you'll convince me. Because I was like, no, I don't want to go to Germany. No, I don't want to go to Germany. You know, I mean, I like Europe, but I don't want Germany.
2: Belgium is more beautiful. Yes, you have to come. We have beautiful old cities that you would like to visit, like Ghent and Bruges and Antwerp. You would love it. So, I invite you, and you're welcome at my place. You come and have coffee with your wife, and that will make it worth it. I promise.
0: You know, Max. I think she just sold me on that because I can come hang out with a recording artist that million seller European. I tell you one thing. I asked around about you, by the way, in England when I was there. Oh, I did. I asked. I said, Kim K. And they all knew who you were. Okay. All the cab drivers. I was on all these cabs. And they're like, oh, yeah, Kim. Yeah, she did that. Yeah, the dance. It's more like a, what do they call it? They call it a Euro dance type of a sound.
2: Yeah, exactly. That was the type of song in the 90s that was very popular, and Lila Lee fitted right in. So, yeah, the song, even though it was in French, I did not know really at the time that it was known in in the UK, but apparently it even got through to the UK. So I get surprised every day how far the song traveled when I read comments online, like Ukraine, Russia, Japan, India. People write me, hey, I had my mom chase all of India to get a CD of yours. It's so great to read that because I've never been to those countries, but my song has been there. So yeah, that is very cool, yeah.
0: But you can't have a son. You're 15 years old. What's going on here? So, yeah.
2: I told you I stay forever young, so I have the secret poison here in my fridge.
0: There you go. Well, I noticed in France you had 300,000 people who bought your album and your record, mm-hmm. and you reached number 10 on the hit list, and of yeah. course in number 5 or number 4, actually, in your home country. So in Belgium. So I tell you one thing, you're convincing me. I don't know. You know, Kim, I just might show up on your door, bang on your door, and just with my wife and say, okay, I'm here, you know. So how far, and again, we'll get back to the music. Mm-hmm. How far is where you live from, let's say, Berlin, Germany?
2: Oh, that's about an 8-hour drive with the car. So that's pretty far away. Germany is a very big country. Belgium is very small. Within 2 hours, you drive completely through it. But Germany is big. So, yeah.
0: Oh, it's an 8-hour drive.
2: Great way. Forget Germany.
0: Well, then, then we'll just take a plane. That's all. No big deal. I mean, I'm a pilot. Yeah. Hey, Max, I'm a pilot, right? You know that.
1: Yes.
0: Okay, I've been a pilot. I've been a pilot since 1992.
1: Oh, wow.
0: Do you think in Germany they would allow me to rent the plane and fly to Belgium, okay?
2: I heard you talk about your cane. You might have to hide that a bit before you ask.
1: You also tried to step on the grass in Wimbledon. I don't know if they'll...
0: Could you imagine me? First of all, in Europe, they drive on the wrong side of the road. Okay.
2: Oh no! Okay.
0: Everything's on the wrong side of the road. Okay. Could you imagine it flying on the wrong side of the sky? Okay.
1: Is there a wrong side of the sky to fly on?
0: Well, I don't think so. But I think it was kind of interesting that I almost killed myself when I was in London, driving on the wrong side of the road, and I'm trying to make those turns, and I'm thinking this isn't right. It's good when there's a car in front of you. When there's a car in front of you, you just follow it.
2: Yeah.
0: Of course, of course, you follow it, and you're supposed to make a turn. You're still following it. You're like, "What the heck? What did I just do?" But I don't think they're going to let me fly an airplane to you. But maybe I'll get it recording. So after you did that major hit, okay, mm-hmm. and I'm looking at all the albums you've had. Okay, mm-hmm. Max, I am not kidding with you. I'm looking at the albums. Mm-hmm. There are 13 albums listed. 13. Albums listed. Is that correct? Is that correct, Kim, that you've had that many albums?
2: I don't think so. I don't know where you've seen them, but I there's a lot of singles out, but I think albums, there were 3.
0: Oh, there were 3. Okay, yeah, and I see how many songs. Oh, I got that wrong. There were 13 songs. Okay.
2: Singles.
0: Okay, yeah, so it's mm-hmm. 3, it's yeah, 3 definitely. Albums, and then you got, mm-hmm. 13 songs, which of course, obviously the biggest one was in 1998, every once in a while I can't see, you know what I mean? So you're old, and it's like, I right now, if I pull my glasses off and I look at Max through the window, there are two of them, there's not one, there's two. I got 2 Maxes. This is really cool, okay?
2: But you got 2 wives at home then as well?
0: This is true. And if I came to visit you, I would have double the fun.
2: Yeah,
0: because there'd be 2
2: home.
0: Of you.
2: You can take one of me home.
0: Well, I don't know if my wife would let me do that, but so now your influences. You mentioned the Carpenters, and you mentioned a few mm-hmm. groups, but your music is totally different. It's techno. So, who were the influences in techno for you?
2: I really had no really big influences in techno because I did not write music at the time. I was kind of led into that genre because the song they asked me to, Lirali, was Eurodance. And Yeah, I was on the talent show with a very old song from France Gall, who participated in the Eurovision Song Contest in 1964 with that song. So I chose a really old song because it's my style of music I like, I love, I grew up with from my dad. So that's the song I chose. And then they came with a Eurodance song to record it. So I did not say no because I was excited to be asked to do a song. And then that became a hit. So we went, oh, now Eurodance is the way for you. And we never looked back. But there was not like a dream of mine to go in that genre really and to stay there. But I like I said, I had never planned to be a singer. I always wanted to be an actress more than a singer, because I thought my singing was not good enough. So I thought acting, that's the way to go. But then, singing became the

0: room. When, ooh, you know, obviously it's there, man. It's, you know, it picks people, ooh, up. And I know, I like you, and I know, mm-hmm, I know you have a boyfriend, Gunther. Okay.
1: Yeah.
0: Okay. How did you meet Gunther? I mean, and did he know you were a big star? Did he know you were an international singing sensation?
1: No. He did not know. It was on a dating app because, we haven't talked about it yet, but I'm still very ill and I'm very limited within my movement. I'm stuck to my bed actually for 9 years, almost 10. So I can't walk. I can't sit. So I, it's a big thing that I'm left with from the cancer fight. And so I thought, who would ever date me? So I never really thought about dating or never dreamed about it. I had let it go. It was a business thing, really, with a DJ in Holland that I asked to do remix. And he fell completely head over heels in love with me. And I thought, is it possible to love me from my bed and with all these limitations? And he said, I see you. I don't see your limitations, which was very beautiful and heartwarming to me. And we have been dating a while. And then, he got into some personal issues and stuff. So we left the dating part behind. And then I thought, if he could love me like this, maybe someone else can. So I went on a dating app because I have very young caregivers here around me every day. They say, Kim, come on, let's do that. Everyone does it. And I thought, no, that's not me. And I'm old fashioned in that kind of way. And then they convinced me and they helped me to do it. And then, pretty quickly, I came across this guy and we had a nice chat. We had some calls. And I went with a fake name and an old photograph on holiday with my hair wet and stuff. So no one would recognize me as a singer. It was not a spectacular photo or a showbiz photo. And so I tricked him.
0: I tricked him into
1: falling in love with me before I told him my situation, and then it was too late.
0: and how long have you been going out now? How long have you been going out?
1: It's about 6 months now, so it's very recent and okay. It's very cool at the beginning, of course. So we're very much in love and enjoying life, and it's a thing, like I've said, that I thought never to experience again. So it's such a beautiful thing to have that that feeling again in my life. So I'm very grateful for him, yes.
0: Well, invite me to the wedding. And that's another reason for me to visit Belgium is for the West. So Gunther, if you're out there, okay, come on. I want to see a ring on the finger. You know what I mean? Okay. for those just joining us. No, go ahead.
1: Yeah, you're very welcome. You have to be here. I promise to invite you, and we'll make a big party. We know how to party in Belgium, so that's not a thing. You can be here and bring your wife and bring your producer, Jay Max.
0: There you go.
1: So he can come too.
0: Yeah. Let's bring Max. Yeah. Hey, Max. Let's take a road trip. Let's
2: go. I'll take a road trip with you, Pete. Why not?
0: For those just joining us, we are talking with singer, songwriter, and recording artist, internationally known, and she's just an amazing woman, Kim K. We'll be back with Live on Tape right after these messages.
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0: 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That's 877-LIFE-VAC. And good afternoon, everybody. Pete Tribuco live on tape here at WWDB AM 860 Talk Radio Philadelphia on a beautiful Saturday afternoon. And of course, Labor Day weekend, the end of summer officially here in the United States. And we're kind of sad about that, but we're also happy that the Phillies are actually still in the playoff situation, and hopefully we can get another World Series ring. And of course, the Eagles start soon. And for you college fans, today is the day. We're starting college football today, going on right about now. In fact, first games. So I am here with a fantastic, amazing, incredible. Do you like that build up, Kim? Singer, songwriter, recording artist, Kim K. She's internationally known, many albums out there. One of her biggest hits sold over 1 million copies worldwide, but mostly in Europe. For some reason, the United States did not get on board. And I am here to promote Kim right here in Philadelphia. So as soon as you get off this phone, instead of going somewhere, I want you to go on YouTube. I want you to find the albums that she has available, and there's a new album out. But before we get to the new album, I want to talk about your challenges. We brought that up at the last mm-hmm. break, and that is, I believe you had cervical cancer, I believe.
1: Yeah.
0: And went under multiple operations, what, 15, 16, something like that. Okay.
1: Yeah.
0: To the point where, most people would have given up. Most people would have just turned in the towel. Okay. But you, on the other hand, seem to be stronger than you were the day before and the day before. And you seem to be, dealing with this. They gave you limited time. They told you you wouldn't be able to live very long. And you are still going strong. What is your secret? What is your secret here?
1: I don't know if there's a secret to it anywhere else, but trying to see the good things in life. I always try to find the positive, and I look at the things that I still have and not the things that I can't do anymore. And I try to be grateful for every day the sun comes up. So I have lost my mother very recently, and it was very unexpected and very quick. And I had been here in my bed for years, and I thought, wow, you don't realize it until you lose someone, how quickly the time goes by. And when you know you have limited time to talk to each other. For myself, I was not really that sad or that deep into it. But when I saw it with my mother, then it really hit me harder than for myself. So I thought, life is good, and we have to enjoy it to the most and to make the most of it every day. And so I tried to write a song about her. And that was the key change in my life again, that turned my life around and brought me back to music after, almost two decades of nothing. So it was a big change and a beautiful change. So in the end, her passing away was a beautiful gift after all the mourning and the grief. And I still miss her every day, and I think about her every day. But I think she's kind of giving me the strength to prove something and to not give up. She made me a very strong girl. She made me not very dependent. She made me fight for myself. And I sometimes thought, oh, I wish I had a more caring mother, like, oh, da, da, da. But I know what her plan was. She wanted me to be strong and to be able to fight on, even if she would not be here. So I'm very grateful for her. And I try to do it now through my music and to tell my story and to tell people, look, like, you don't have to give up. And people tell you to give up.
0: Don't
1: listen to yourself within. If you're not ready with life is not ready with you. So go on and keep chasing your dreams, because it's worth it and it's possible. Even when people tell you it's not possible, come on. When I was in my bed, like, I called so many record labels, I called so many producers, and not interested. So I did it all on my own. I did it with myself. I have a very good daddy who helps me make it possible, of course, because it's a lot of money to do it all on your own. But I thought, if no one believes in me, I I'll do it myself. And if I have 2 listeners or 100 or 1,000, we'll see. But I will try. And I have so much joy in trying and to recording again, writing, singing. It's a joy. And it led me to my boyfriend. It led me to you, to the US I'm talking now, which I've never been. So it's worth it. And it's worth to look forward and not backwards. So that's, I think, my key. To being happy, looking forward. And I still believe the best is yet to come. It might sound weird because I might never walk again and my time might be very limited. But still, I feel like good things are coming. And I think if you can believe that, even if it's not true, you don't know. So you can as well believe that good things are coming and not bad things. So I think that's my motto for life. Yeah.
0: Well, Kim, I can guarantee you, you're going to outlive me, okay? So I think you'll be fine. I think you'll probably outlive all of us at this point. All right, so now you're still doing music, even though you're a million sellers and you've got all these artists, and now you're hitting the United States and you're working with World Star Public Relations, with great organization. I've known Eileen for so many years, and she's amazing.
1: She's the best. Yeah. She's so sweet.
0: And you have a new album out. Tell us about your new album. I'm going to play one of the songs. I believe it's Summer Again from that album. So explain to me how you came up with the title Summer Again, and when is this album? It's already out there. Tell us about it.
1: Mm-hmm. Yeah, the album started last year. I released it with 3 songs. So ever since, I've been adding to the album all the songs I've been releasing since. And the album is called Life in Reverse because, I try to live my life backwards now. I want to go back. I want to grow young again, not grow old. So that's why I chose that title. I want to stay young forever. Like you said yourself, we try to stay kids and you're Peter Pan, if I understood well. So then I try to do the same, and I try to go back to music and to write again. And where do I get my inspiration? Because like I told you, I haven't left my bed in 9 years. I haven't left my living room. So I have a very vivid fantasy, and I escape in my dreams and in things I would love to do and things I've lived in the past. And I try to write about those. So Summer Again is about falling in love on holiday, which we all experience, I think, and which is beautiful. And then you have to say goodbye. And then you say, but next year we'll be here again. I will meet again and it will be summer again. That was the inspiration for this song when I wrote it. So.
0: Well, we can't wait to hear it. But before you play the song, okay, you talked about Peter Pan, all right? See, I was just in London, okay? I went to Big Ben over there. And I kept telling all the cab drivers, I kept saying, where's Peter? I don't see Peter. I don't see him. I don't see him on the clock. So, and they thought I was serious. They thought I drank too much. I was just making a joke to see how they would react to it. But so anyway, without further ado, I'd like to play this song. It is Summer Again, and of course that it's singer, songwriter, and recording artist Kim K right here at WWDB AM 860 Talk Radio.

0: That is amazing. That, of course, is the song Summer Again. And that is just amazing. Kim K, singer-songwriter, recording artist, internationally known, and now hitting the United States with her music. So it's just, you know, I can't believe that you did that. Okay. I mean, you know what I do in bed? I snore. That's all I can do, okay? My wife keeps banging me in the back of the head. Stop it, you know, whatever. She's got to go in the other room. And you're sitting there, and you're doing tech music, okay? I mean, I'm dancing in the – me and Max are dancing in the studio over here, you know, with the music.
1: I loved it.
0: So, yeah, definitely, yeah. That's great. Now, did you write that? Did you write that that song?
1: Yes, I wrote the song. Well, I wrote the lyrics and a part of the vocal line. I had some help from a French guy. And then I have a producer in Germany. So when you go to Germany, you can visit him. So you can stay at his place. When you visit Belgium, you can come and stay at my place. So it will not cost you very much. You have to come. And I heard you wrote a book about amusement park. So we have some very good amusement park here. So maybe I can get you over the line with that.
0: Oh, definitely. I've written two books on that. You know, basically I'm a pilot. I'm a frustrated pilot that doesn't fly anymore because it's dangerous. So now I just go on roller coasters and it's a lot safer. You get the same rush. But
1: I don't know. Sometimes they get stuck. I see in the news. So I don't know if it's that safe. But it's lovely. I love amusement park. So have you been to Paris, to Disneyland in Paris?
0: Yes, I have. I've been there basically. I have not been to Germany. I've not been to Belgium. And they've got roller coasters and thrill rides there as well. So one day I'll definitely get there. So now you actually do this, okay? And it's all produced. So there's a studio that takes what you recorded and they go to the studio and then they, I tell you though, those studio musicians were very good. I mean, it's very tight.
1: Thank you. The producer worked for 11 years for David Guetta. So he's a good guy.
0: I got you.
1: And we've been working for a year together and I would love to continue with him. And to record my vocal, because I'm in my living room, in my bed. I have an actual audio engineer who comes to my house and he brings all the gear to me and he builds a kind of studio around me every time we record a song. And then, my vocal gets sent to the producer in Germany and he finishes the song like that. So it's all remote, but it works. So far it works and I enjoy it so much.
0: Well, that's amazing. Okay. I mean, people would just love to be in your shoes, basically, you know, a million copies and doing all that stuff. And the challenges that you've overcome, that you continually overcome, you take life one day at a time. Obviously, you know, my wife had cancer. I've had cancer, you know, so we're survivors, knock wood.
1: Yeah.
0: And it's scary. If you have the positive attitude and you've got a support staff that's behind you, and as long as you, you've got that ability to just not get. My father-in-law, they gave him 6 months because he had a heart condition. 6 months they gave him. He lasted over 20 years before he died.
1: Wow.
0: And he did not die. And he did not die from that. He died from something else. So anyway, do we have another break after this, Max, or we're done? So how much time we got before the next break?
2: We got the break right here if you want to go to it.
0: Okay, so let's do the break, and then we'll come back and we'll finish up with singer-songwriter, recording artist Kim K. And this is, of course, WWDB, AM860 Talk Radio, and you're listening to Live on Tape.
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0: And that's, of course, live on tape. I love that promo. She's done such a fantastic job, Laura does with that.
2: Laura's great. We love Laura.
0: She's amazing. Okay. But they still haven't given you badges yet for the other radio stations. I don't know what's going on with you, Max. Okay, come on. Give him some badges so I can go with him when he goes into the other rooms. They only allow me in the AM studio. They won't allow me in the FM studios. I mean, you know, I guess that they're afraid of me walking on the grass, you know, from Wimbledon.
2: It's the Wimbledon of Ballykinwood.
0: There you go. It's the Wimbledon of Ballykinwood is correct. So we are with the singer-songwriter, recording artist, Kim K. Just an amazing woman. She is a 1 million copies sold for just one of her songs. And then she's got three albums out, a new song, a new album coming out. We just played Summer Again. And by the way, this is a talk station. So we did play a 3 minute or 2.5 minute song, which of course that means, you know, Kim, we don't do this for everybody, you know, we just do it for you. Okay.
1: Wow. So, I feel honored. Thank you so much.
0: Yeah, you're welcome. You know, like I said, basically, and Gunther, if you're out there, man, and we're going to send you a copy of the tape. I want to see a ring. Okay. Come on now. Come on, get going. I would love to
1: get married again. So, I would love to go there again. I love the commitment that goes with it.
0: Yeah.
1: To stick with each other through the good and the bad. So I would love that. So I will let him listen to this interview and maybe.
0: Yeah,
1: maybe we can get him that far, but I don't know. He's pretty reluctant. Before, and he has a bit of a trauma.
0: Well, listen, give me his number. Give me his number off air. Okay, I'm going to call him. I'll call him. You know, I'm from Philly here. You know, we give him a deal he can't refuse, and you know.
2: Hint, nudge.
0: Yeah. Okay.
1: It might help, so I will definitely do that. Thank you.
0: Sounds good. So we got about three and a half minutes left, somewhere along that time, or 5 minutes left. What I want to do is I want to go over where we can pick. Now, I know YouTube and Spotify and all these places have all your music, including, you know. So where else can they find you? Do you have a website or do you have any type of social media where our people here in Philadelphia can look you up and listen to your music?
1: I have an Instagram page. It's kim.kofficial. And I'm also on Facebook with my older friends or love Facebook, I can say. So I am on both of those channels, and otherwise it's just on Spotify, Apple Music, and YouTube, like you say. And my album is called Life in Reverse, if you'd like to look it up, and I would welcome them on my socials. Of course, I'm not a big poster, but the important stuff I like to post on there, so we'll definitely post about our interview and I'll put the link on there for people to listen back, and I would love them to join me, so the more the merrier.
0: Well, listen, you heard it here, folks, here first, okay? The album is Life in Reverse. And just played three or four songs. Summer Again is the one we just played. And you can find her on social media. Well, we got about 2 minutes left or somewhere close to that. For advice for people that are struggling, that struggle like you every day and somehow manage to get up in the morning, see the positives in everything, what advice could you give our Philadelphians that are in a situation similar to yours or just basically – mental health issues. They really need help. Yeah. What advice can you give them to get through the day and to see the positive in life?
1: Yeah, it's not always easy because it's easily said, but to do it, it's a different thing. So I think it's key to not give up when you have a few darker days. Doesn't mean that it's over. The turn will tide every time, like the sun follows the rain every time. So I think it's just key to hang in there and to not be afraid of the bad days and to be sad and to give into that. It's not failure. But when you feel ready and you find some energy in small things, it doesn't have to be in big things, then try to stand up. And if you fall down, just get back up as many times as you fall down and keep looking forward and keep believing that there is better days ahead. Like I said, it sounds corny when you're feeling down. So I don't really know if there's a magic thing to swipe that away. But if you find something in life that you like or that you love to do, if it's writing, singing, painting, talking to people, helping others, which is a big thing for me. I love to give and I get so much energy from giving more than from receiving. And I think when you got that, because people say I don't have anything to give, we don't talk material stuff. Give people your time. Be there, listen. Ask someone if you can do some shopping for them or can accompany them on a walk. And you will see how many people are really lonely and how many people are looking for a nice talk or for someone to listen, to really listen, you know, not to have your phone on the side or not have your tablet there. But really engage and feel some empathy, show some empathy for people, and you will get so much energy from listening and from giving that time to others, because time is so precious and it's the only thing we cannot buy and we don't know how much we have. So give your time to people and it will give you back so much joy and energy, I promise.
0: That is some incredible advice, and it's something that we would live for. Do exactly that. Stay positive. No matter how bad things get, you always got to look at the bright side of things. You know, people see the glass half full or they see it half empty. Yeah. Try to see it half full, because eventually, unless you're me, then when you take your glasses off, you see two glasses that are half full, which is even better.
2: That's essentially just a full glass there.
0: People. There you go. It's essentially a full glass because I got two halves. There you go. So, Kim, thank you so much for being with us. Everybody, you're welcome. Happy Labor Day, everybody. Have a Labor Day weekend. And we'll talk to you again next week, live on tape with myself. And, of course, Max. Have a great day, everybody. A great weekend.
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0: This is Diane and Manny, but we are back with something special for you. We came back, drum roll, to welcome back Reggie McGlone.
1: Ladies and gentlemen, thank you for having me back on the Empowerment Zone. I am the community liaison for My Independence at Home. If you or your loved one are in need of home care, please dial 215-921-227. 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If you're looking for a job, we have job openings for caregivers, 215-921-2277. You'll get a 24-hour live person operator 24 hours a day, 215-921-2277. And let the wars began.
0: We are so excited. You have been missed here at the
2: Yes, most definitely.
0: You have truly been missed. I'm telling you, I don't know a day that we have come through the building and someone has not asked us, how is Reggie McGlone doing? So how about we start there?
2: Yes.
0: How is Reggie McGlone doing? Where have you been? And then we're going to get a little bit more into it.
1: I'm doing well. I've been taking it easy.
0: Okay.
1: That's what I've been. I've been taking it easy. Yeah. Radio, been in radio since 1992. And Lisa and I decided that for the summer, we always take off for the summer, but put tapes in.
0: Okay.
1: We play tapes. And then Diane twists my arm, and then Manny twists my other arm, and held me against the wall.
0: I knew there was an agenda. Radio to sell this story. Okay, people, now you know you've had us for all summer. Do you think that sounds right? Only Reggie McGlone, but seriously,
2: yes.
0: We have all been praying for you and for your healing journey, and we're so grateful to you and Lisa for choosing us to sit in for you this summer. It was a ball. We had a blast, and you know, but we also want to know about your journey and your healing journey and how things are going for you as you have been diagnosed with prostate cancer and you've been, you know, a warrior in this and taking it as you know, right just into it. Just jump in and tell us how you're doing.
1: Well, the prostate cancer is not my problem because they have, as we catch it in time, which, you know, I'm a black man, if you don't know that by now. We don't go to doctors. Mm-hmm. But my wife beat me over my head and say, boy, something's wrong with you. Go. And we caught everything in time.
0: That's wonderful.
1: And now I have a slew of doctors. And they gave me radiation. I had one time, I had two sets of radiation. Mm-hmm. First time, I was okay. Second time, they didn't find anything, but they wasn't sure. But the radiation, when it goes in your body, it beats the jack out of you.
0: That's what we've heard. I've heard about that.
1: It will make you want to smack your mama. And what it did, I'm 70, so it did not do anything harmful to me. But that chain of event where I have arthritis, I have a pinched nerve, and at one time I was crawling.
0: Oh, my goodness.
1: I could not even move. I was like, I was in the emergency ward. I was emergency ward a couple of times. I'll tell you about the second time.
0: But, right.
1: And then you have all the doctors giving you all kind of pain pills, pain management. You have what they shoot me up with every 3 months, hormone injections. But I'm alive. I mean, there's some people are not here to say what I have to say today.
0: Exactly. Right? Exactly. And I think this is why this conversation is so important, because number one is, like you said, a lot of men don't get checked and you want to go and get checked. But more than that, talking about the process of radiation, I think it just gets, you know, someone will say, oh, I had radiation, or either I had chemo, but they don't talk about all the dynamics of what comes with that. So let's start peeling that back a little bit. Radiation, how long were you in it, and What was it like when you first went in? And all of these things that you listed, were those results of the radiation?
2: Wow. Radiation's hell.
0: Okay.
1: You're in a steel thing and you're going through a tube. Mm. And you got your gown with your butt out.
0: Okay.
1: All right.
0: So is it anything like an MRI tube or something different?
1: Similar to MRI.
0: Okay. Okay.
1: You hold on to this thing behind you. Mm-hmm. And it just, they die in your body.
0: Okay.
1: So they can locate where the lip nodes are.
0: Okay.
1: The cancerous nodes.
0: Right.
1: So it's probably the most impersonable event you ever want to go through.
0: Mm.
1: But it saves lives.
0: Right, exactly.
1: Okay, it does save lives. And I have, my doctors are at Chestnut Hill. Okay. Fox Chase, rather.
0: Okay.
1: I have a Chestnut Hill, Fox Chase, Jefferson are the best.
0: Wow. Yes. And how long were you in radiation? How long did you have to do these treatments?
1: Well, I don't remember my first treatments.
0: Okay.
1: But these recent treatments, there were, 15 treatments, but they used 20 treatments combined into, how would you say, I had 20 treatments.
0: Okay.
1: But, and they only, because 20 treatments, now, right. Leave it at that.
0: Okay.
1: Yes.
0: Okay, wow.
3: A lot of men hear the words radiation, mm-hmm. but they may not understand what actually happens to the body. What would you want men to know about the reality of this treatment?
0: Mm-hmm.
1: Well, when you have prostate cancer, and the treatment, if you need radiation, take the radiation. I would tell you, that chemotherapy, that's even worse.
0: Mm.
1: That will beat your body down. Mm-hmm. The mindset of both of them is what will get you through. You can feel sad because you're getting this. You don't get that erection anymore.
3: Oh my God.
1: You don't. I mean, I got blue pills. I got green pills. But this is what happens.
3: Yes.
1: And you have to go through that. But I'm alive. I am a happy person to be alive.
0: Right.
1: If it wasn't for some of the pills, then I would be dead.
0: Wow.
1: I got to take pills for the rest of my life.
3: Yes. Wow. Was there a moment during treatment when you thought, I don't know how I'm going to get through this?
1: Yes, I wanted to smack the crap out the doctor.
0: Mm.
3: Wow.
1: I wanted, because...
0: Why, though?
1: I was hurting so bad after my treatments, they couldn't tell me what's wrong with me.
0: Oh, wow. So, in essence, it's kind of like that storyline of you're doing something. It's almost like how they used to say back in the day. You take a pill for one thing, but then it may aggravate something else or affect something else.
1: No, I'm saying that after the radiation, this is when I came in walking, come out crawling.
0: Mm-hmm.
1: And I knew you had to explain to me, why am I crawling?
0: Right.
1: They could not explain to me why I was crawling. Mm. And then, I guess for insurance reasons, one... My orthopedic doctor or whatever said he did the right thing, and the other doctor said I did this, my pain management doctor. And I was looking at you to say, listen, something you hit was wrong in me.
0: Mm-hmm.
1: So I went to call lawyers, and I finally found my third opinion. You know what he said? Your behind is old.
0: Oh.
3: Oh,
1: that's it. he said, man, you look good. You just got a bad hip because it's arthritis.
3: Right.
1: And you got a pinched nerve. It's nothing that radiation did. It might have agitated it.
0: Just in that moment.
1: What?
0: In that moment. What? It's like, so I guess your thought was, I came in to get radiation, but I'm coming out crawling. So my pinched nerve acted up during this process?
1: After they gave it to me, yes.
0: Oh, wow.
1: Because
0: wow.
1: radiation just goes through your whole body and destroys everything.
0: Wow.
1: So you, whatever's there, it just destroys everything.
0: Mm.
3: Wow.
0: Mm-mm-mm.
3: Looking back at the beginning of your journey, what do you wish someone had told you before you started treatment?
1: To be a man. Because I was a little punk.
0: Well,
1: I'm going to tell you right now, you got to say your prayers and all that stuff, but I need to, man, it's because when you see cancer mm-hmm. or see cancer,
3: yes.
1: I'm going to die. Mm. I was just prepared to die.
0: Wow. Wow. Talk about that for a moment.
3: Yes.
0: Because
3: yes.
0: I feel like when people hear that word, it's unfortunate that that is basically what comes to everybody's mind is, am I going to die? Or how long do I have to live?
1: Yes.
0: Or it just changes your life completely. And you just start thinking. So there are some people who I feel at the moment that they get this diagnosis or that type of diagnosis, then it turns into, for sure, this passionate commitment to live life, to be intentional about your living. But there's also that part in the back of your mind that may have that fear, trepidation, and just, you know, that almost depression that you're fighting. That I'm going to die.
1: Well, you know what? I'm going to tell you something. I lived a good life. Mm-hmm. I didn't care.
0: Okay.
1: That part of dying did not mm-hmm. bother me.
0: Okay.
1: It bothered my kids. They thought I was going to die. Mm-hmm. Everybody thought I'm dying. Mm-hmm. I'm like, I'm not dead yet. I mean, why are you crying? Why are you crying?
0: Right.
1: But mm-hmm. I read up on it, and man, I'll be kicking and living for the next 15 years.
0: Right.
1: The after effect and just being old. Mm-hmm. And probably by the time I'm 80, they'll have something for my hip.
0: Right.
1: That's
0: right.
1: The way I'm looking at it. Modern medicine mm-hmm. is great, mm-hmm. right? Even though I said about the radiation,
0: right?
1: I think in another 5 years, they're going to do something where it will not be as damaging to your body.
0: Got it. It's not as intrusive
1: yes.
0: to other parts of your body.
3: Yes. Mm-hmm. Cancer treatment can change a man's relationship with his body. Did treatment change the way you viewed yourself physically?
1: No, I look better.
0: Okay, so everybody out there listening knows Reggie is really just on fire today.
1: No,
0: just the way he said it. You had to be in the studio to see this kind of GQ
1: you have to see Manny's
0: posture
1: face.
0: With him saying, I look better.
1: I'm going to tell you what. I'm going to tell you what happened.
0: Okay.
1: I lost 20-something pounds, mm-hmm. which wow. I wanted to lose anyway.
0: Okay.
1: Okay? And the radiation bothered my taste buds.
0: Oh.
1: I could not eat fried food.
0: Mm.
1: I would not. I if something about if I walked in past, I love Chinese food, mm-hmm. wouldn't touch it.
0: Mm-hmm.
1: If I went into any of these fast food restaurants, I could not eat the food.
0: Mm.
1: So I had to regain my smell,
0: right.
1: the smell,
0: right.
1: and my taste for food.
0: Wow.
1: So actually, it did it good for me. It was a natural weight loss.
0: Yes. Wow. Yeah. Oh, my God. Now, did you have the option of chemo versus radiation?
1: It wasn't even ready. Radiation was preferred to me, not chemo.
0: Okay.
1: Chemo is when you're at third, fourth stages or something.
0: Okay.
1: I'm not a doctor, but you have to sit in a room and they stick
0: right.
1: needles.
0: Mm-hmm.
1: And yes. Now, that would have made me depressed.
0: That would have, because you don't like needles.
1: No.
3: I know that's right. How difficult was it to admit when you weren't feeling okay?
1: I never admit that.
3: Really?
1: No. Even when I'm okay, even before this, you would never know.
0: Mm.
1: It's not in my character. But because I was telling someone, I'm walking, I do these physical therapy myself. I get up 5 in the morning, I was telling you.
3: Yes.
1: And my leg hurts like you don't know what.
0: Mm.
1: And I looked at this woman coming down the hall at our office building with I see her, and I always see her with her cane, and she just got a new hip, and she had all this stuff. And then I'm saying, you know what? I'm not doing bad.
0: Wow.
3: Yeah, I know that's right.
0: This is so good. I know the listeners here in the Empowerment Zone are really appreciating this conversation, guys. We're getting ready to go to a break, but just know that Reggie McGlone is back in the studio, and we are talking with him about where he's been for these last 3 months and his journey of healing and just being made whole and his new look on life. We'll be right back.
3: Yes.
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3: We are back. It is Manny and
0: Diane, and we are here interviewing Reggie McLaughlin. We are welcoming him back. We stayed around to welcome him back
3: yes.
0: to his seat at the Empowerment Zone, and we've been having a great conversation. If you've been listening to us, and particularly this conversation may be valued very much by men who are listening, because yes. we are talking about the importance of getting screened for prostate cancer and also just going to the doctor, period, and following up when you have some things that are going on that are uncomfortable in your body. So before the break, Manny has some questions for Reggie, so we're going to jump right back in.
3: Let's talk about something that doesn't get discussed enough, the cost of surviving cancer. What did prostate cancer treatment cost you personally?
1: Okay. Well, now, that was a good question because it's a lot of money. Yes. And I have good insurance.
3: Yes.
1: I got some government insurance. So, number one, and it's a true story, I have these pills. It's $2,000 a bottle.
0: Wow. Oh, my word.
1: I mean, yeah, a bottle. I have to take them every day. Wow. And I looked at me and it says, well, it's $2,000. I'm like, just kill me now. Just hit me in the head and just throw me over in there, because I ain't giving you $2,000.
0: Did you say for one bottle of pills?
3: One bottle.
5: One yes. bottle.
0: Oh, my God.
1: Yes. And he says, well, how much you got?
0: Wow.
1: And I said, I could give you $25. They said, okay. And I kicked myself. I should have said 10.
0: Wow.
5: Five.
1: Exactly. And that is the honest truth. One of my life-saving pills, I don't know the name, is like $2,000 for one of the bottles of pills.
3: Wow. And, wow. and it was $2,000 with insurance.
1: Yes.
0: Wow. With insurance?
1: Yes.
3: Wow.
0: Wait,
3: and so that's not even what? The full cost without the insurance plan.
1: Okay. Let me tell you something, ladies and gentlemen. These drug companies, and they will bill you, just tell me, I can't afford it. And they will give it to you either free or they give you at a low cost.
3: Okay.
1: Right?
3: Okay. Yes.
1: And my wife, because I was going to do it for all of my pills, she wouldn't yes. let me do it.
3: You should have.
1: No, please, I got a wife. No, really, honestly, the cost of having cancer is very, very high.
3: Mm-hmm. Yes.
1: Or treating yes. the cancer, should I say.
0: Right.
3: Yes.
1: It's very high. But just tell them, I don't have the money. Like I did. I cannot afford
3: $2,000 a bottle. Exactly.
1: Yeah. Exactly. Yes.
3: Yes. That's an unreasonable.
1: And that's only
3: cost.
1: One of the pills.
3: Right. And that's one
1: pill.
3: Dosage
1: every day. I take about 8 to 10 pills.
3: Wow.
0: Oh,
1: every day.
0: Word.
1: That's to save my keep my life. Right. Because you're gonna have water pills. You're gonna have high blood sugar pills. When
0: high blood pressure.
1: My age.
0: High blood pressure pills.
1: I take a cocktail every morning.
3: Wow.
0: Wow.
3: Okay. So here's another question. Did the financial stress ever become another source of anxiety during your treatments?
0: Mm.
1: Oh, I am blessed, and I would say no.
3: Wow. That's great.
1: Never even came to a thought. No. That's the honest truth. I'm just blessed. But there are a lot of people that are not.
3: Yes. Mm. What do you think needs to change about the cost of cancer care and medications?
1: I think that American drugs are just high.
3: Yes. Yes, they are.
1: Because the same drug you're getting here, if you go to another country, is a lot less. And that's the politician vote people. And you know who to vote out.
3: Most definitely.
1: Right?
3: Most definitely. Yes. After November, get them out.
1: Vote them out. Yes.
3: Yes. Yes.
1: But it's only that we have the highest cost of medication in this country is here.
3: Yes.
1: All right. And you can only get that price down if you take action and vote.
3: Yes, yes. Midterms are coming up. Please go out and vote.
0: Your vote is your voice.
3: Yes, yes.
0: For sure.
3: Let's talk about your mental health. What did cancer do to you emotionally?
1: It made me sane.
3: Really?
1: Because I was already crazy.
0: Oh, my goodness. Okay.
1: You know that, Diane. I was born crazy.
3: Did you experience...
1: It took the twitch out. You know, I used to have this twitch. Like that.
0: Oh, my goodness.
3: Did you experience moments where you thought about your own mortality differently?
1: No. I'm a very positive person, and I love myself.
3: Yes.
1: Mm-hmm. Yes, no.
0: Okay. What was your biggest fear during your cancer journey?
1: I didn't have a fear. My fear was leaving my children and my grandchildren and my wife. That was my biggest fear.
0: Wow. Was it ever difficult asking for support or asking for like emotional support? I mean, sometimes through this, I feel like people, like I know of people who have gone through this journey also, and some of them sought out counselors. Some of them sought out therapy.
3: Yes.
0: Did you find any of that necessary?
1: No, I told you I was. Now I'm saying.
0: Now you're saying.
1: No,
0: so it changed you.
1: None.
0: Okay.
1: I could tell you that it made me humble.
0: Okay.
1: How is that? It's the best I could tell you.
0: Okay.
1: More, yeah, it made me humble.
0: That's awesome.
1: But I never wanted help when I was crawling out of my bed. Like, I have my wife's bathroom is in our bedroom here, and I could have gone to her, do my business and hers. I crawled in pain to mine, and I didn't want any help.
0: Wow.
1: So.
3: Wow.
0: Wow. That's awesome. Have you ever thought about what's the one thing that you did to keep yourself sane through this process? What was your thing, their go-to? Like, did you, start?
1: I prayed.
0: Okay.
3: Wow. Yeah,
0: that's awesome.
1: That's it, yeah. I prayed.
0: That's awesome.
1: I mean, and then get up and do something. I refused to be waited on, which I had. I was waiting. My wife was waiting on me and my kids. I had to force myself to get out of my bed and do things. And they were all waiting on me. I did not want anyone to wait on me hand and foot.
0: Mm-hmm. Just because that's just not
1: that's
0: what
1: not
0: you
1: my
0: were
1: style.
0: Used to.
1: No, I'm cool, Raz, no Philly.
3: That's the truth. That is the truth.
0: Oh my goodness, cool, Raz, no Philly. Manny, what you got?
3: Did you feel pressure to be strong because you are a man?
1: No, I feel I'm strong because my mother and my father made me strong. And my grandmother.
0: Wow.
3: Yes. Right?
1: They raised strong children, grandchildren.
3: That is the truth.
0: That's awesome.
3: Yes.
0: That's awesome. And I would imagine that is something that a lot of men would think, that the pressure to be strong going through it, because you figure, there are all these other eyes that are looking at you and playing off of your energy during that time. So you're blessed that you were able to have that. And you're blessed that you chose to pray, because there had to be some peace that came to you through just praying.
1: I could tell you what I did think of. I thought about that if I was going to die, I was going to get my little bag, like a little hobo with the little cane in the bag.
0: My
3: oh, my God.
1: And run away and die in the field somewhere. Go far, far, far away.
0: Oh, my goodness.
1: No. I'm telling you, I was going to get my little bag, with a little vodka in the back. Oh, right? My little cup.
0: Okay, we went, just went from cup. Prayer to vodka. Here we go. And he's back, ladies and gentlemen.
1: No, because people are, oh, how you doing? And are you okay? I'm like, hell no. I got cancer. Do you see me over here? Do I look like I'm okay?
0: Right. I got you. And that's real.
3: How important was communication with your wife during your treatments?
1: Mm. Oh, man. I didn't want to talk to her.
3: Why?
1: because that's the one who kept saying, how you doing? Do you need some water? Do you need this? Do you need that? I need a break.
3: Oh, no.
0: But why are men like that sometimes? I mean, as women, being that I'm the only woman in the room right now, as women, that is our nature to be caring, right? And to be nurturing. And so why is it sometimes that is met with such opposition when it's just our way of showing that we care?
1: Well, first of all, men and women are nurturers.
0: They are.
1: It's not
0: speaking
1: one
0: just,
1: over the other.
0: Right.
1: Okay. But if you want to claim that, you can.
0: Right.
3: What was the most difficult physical change for you to accept?
1: Being able to run.
3: Okay.
1: Because of my leg.
3: Okay.
1: I can't run. I can't jump. Not now. I'm like I said, I went through therapy. Hopefully that will help me, you know, strengthen my legs so I can. I have dogs. I got two dogs.
3: Oh.
1: I have Snoop Dogg and Biggie Smalls.
0: Oh my gosh.
3: And what type of dogs
0: okay,
3: are they?
0: Okay.
1: I got this. Biggie is a Yorkie Maltese and Yorkie mix. And
0: goodness.
1: She's a notorious B-I-G-I. B-I-G-I. She rules the house.
3: Oh,
1: she's a small
3: my
1: dog.
3: Gosh.
1: And then I had Snoop Dogg, D-A-W-G, right?
3: Okay.
1: He's a Batik Bassett Griffin Van Dien.
0: Oh, wow. My goodness.
1: A PBGV, they call him, yes.
0: Oh, my goodness.
3: Wow. Oh. What would you say to another man who is struggling with the changes cancer treatment has made to his body? What would you say to another man who is struggling with the changes cancer treatment has made to his body?
1: Well, it depends on whether they're on radiation or chemo, and I've never been on chemo.
3: So say if it was a man that was going through the same type radiation.
1: Take the pills. take the

0: marijuana. I'm getting my card.
1: Oh, okay.
2: Wow.
0: So,
2: all right. You're going from Mickey's to medical marijuana. Like, all right. This is happening today.
0: We can do the handoff of the street, now, Manny. You know what?
1: I was just getting ready to say, I have heard research that they did say marijuana was good for people who had cancer. So that was my next question. The medicinal marijuana, did you find that that helped you better than receiving government-issued medications?
0: Well, you know what? I didn't get it because I really don't believe in... I haven't smoked a joint in I don't know how long, man. I know that our producer did. He looked like it. He smoked.
2: Oh, my God.
3: Leave Shane out of it.
2: What?
3: Oh, man. Leave Shane out of that.
4: I might be a long-haired hippie.
0: But I've been, I mean, I'm 70. I haven't had marijuana in 40, 50 years. So I'm just caught on the fence with it.
1: Okay.
2: I've heard that too, though. I have heard that the medical marijuana is an option for a lot of men who are going through those types of treatments, and they do find it very helpful. So, but I guess it is. It's just kind of, you know, whatever your thing is that can help you is where you land.
1: Yes,
0: most definitely. But I heard that don't buy it on the street because they put a lot of stuff in it.
1: Oh wow!
2: Yeah, we don't want to be doing that. No.
0: I hear that they do put a lot of stuff in your marijuana. Yeah. That's what I heard. Wow. But I would, if I get it, I'm going to get the oil.
1: Okay. To put it on
2: oil. Now. Rub it on. I think we're going to pause for a break, guys.
1: Yes,
2: and then we'll
1: be
2: right back. So we are here with the one and only Reggie McGowan back in his seat.
1: At the Empowerment Zone.
2: Stay with us.
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2: Hey, we are back with...
1: Yes, we are, with the one and only.
0: I just want to say one thing also about when I'm going through my cancer treatments. I have the greatest boss in the world. I mean, I got to work from home. I didn't have to work.
2: Wow.
0: She was very supportive of me.
1: That's awesome.
0: Even now... what I do, I can do it right at home.
2: Wow.
0: I go to work to get away from my wife.
2: Oh.
0: I mean, I love her, but, you know, she works from home.
2: Oh,
0: and I
2: want to
0: be home. I don't want to see
2: Bonnie,
0: you all day.
2: I got your back, okay? I got your back, Bonnie.
0: Bonnie's great.
2: You know what? She probably needs a break from you.
1: Oh, gosh.
0: Think about it, man. I'm around you 24/7. That's why people get divorced.
2: But you know what? What you're saying is so valuable because I often think about that with people who have been diagnosed with cancer, whether male or female, woman or man. And, you know, just making sure that you are under leadership or in a workplace where people understand that sometimes your treatments may not allow you to go in person.
1: Yes.
2: Sometimes you need to be at home, or after your treatment, you need to come home and lay down and you just cannot function as usual. You hear these superhero stories where men and women, they don't have a choice. And so it's really, really a blessing that you have such an amazing boss that has allowed you this space to really heal. Because would you say it affects your healing process?
0: Yes.
2: I think the stress of just, you know, having to do other things, or the pressure of maybe I'm going to lose my job. I do know someone where that happened to them.
1: Yes.
2: She was in treatment and she was in stage 3 breast cancer, and she lost her job because she just didn't do well with the treatments and needed time off and

0: you know, it wasn't there.
1: I, my hours are no longer 9 to 5. I'm 9 to 3.
0: Okay.
1: And I work from Monday to Thursday.
0: Oh, that's
1: right. I'm only here at 4 o'clock because I'm doing a radio show.
0: Mm-hmm.
1: All Fridays, every all through every day. That's what it is.
0: That's amazing.
1: I don't have to. My job was never like a physical job where I had to get up and hammer a nail in the wall because I'd break the wall. But I even have, they have a rollator for me there.
0: Oh, wow.
1: For my walking. Yes.
0: That is so awesome.
1: Yeah. Oh, yes. Lisa does it. Oh, please.
0: She has you covered.
1: What, covered.
0: But here's awesome. Also something else that I want to say, and I think you're embracing being 70. So I think it's safe to talk about this. I think that is also such wisdom on her part as a boss, because when you have an employee, we talked about this on the summer series in the Empowerment Zone and how people get aged out because their value is not recognized and their contribution is not recognized. But when you have a boss who recognizes that you still have something to add, that you still have value, then you take care of that employee. So how powerful is that to know that you have all these things that have been put there, and also her acknowledgement to shorten your day. Well, I mean, that's awesome.
1: First of all, I got some mad skills. Okay, let's get it. I got some mad.
0: We all know this. We all know.
1: And you're right about that. It's when people get older, they just act older.
0: Mm-hmm.
2: Right.
1: All right. They act needy.
0: Mm-hmm.
1: I don't act needy.
0: Right.
1: All right. I'm looking at myself. I'm very, very marketable.
0: Mm-hmm.
1: If I want another job, I wouldn't take another job.
0: Mm-hmm.
1: I get offered other jobs.
0: Right.
1: And it's not so much as the employee as it is the employer.
0: Right.
1: The employer as it is the employee.
0: Okay.
2: Wow.
1: Oh, I got to come in. You know, it's if you have your mindset is I'm old and I can't do certain things, then get out the job. You don't, I mean, you let that little young kid come in there. Right now, where I'm at, they got young kids coming in. I'm like, if that's what you want to do, you do your thing.
0: Right.
1: Go ahead, go out and do it. I know what I got to do, but you do your thing. I'm not going to bother you.
0: Mm-hmm. It's true. It's true.
2: That is true.
0: I mean,
1: and one more thing.
0: Yeah.
1: Older people bring baggage to work.
0: They do.
1: Right? They bring that old school way. Right, they'll come in with the pants up to the ankles with the white socks. No, but they bring baggage to work. Anyway, my grandmother say, you know, hey, listen, don't act
0: set
1: today.
0: In their ways.
1: Set in their ways, yes. So it's not always the employer that's the bad guy. The employees, a lot of times, mm-hmm. are the ones that should be fired.
0: Or either they have to learn to adapt and adjust if you want to stay relevant. You have to find ways to be relevant. You've got to find ways to add value. You have to find ways to make yourself, to be needed in the workplace. You have to add something that somebody else maybe cannot easily replace, because I think it's also valuable to always have someone seasoned on your staff, because you get that perspective, that experience. Manny, you look like you're going to say something.
2: Well, here's where I beg to differ a little bit. We were just talking about on our show, the Diana Manning Show. Sometimes you have older people who are of an older age bracket that can be jealous of that younger employee and could try to set them up to fail. So what do you do in that instance?
1: Mm. Well, first of all, a lot of older people are just angry.
2: And busy. And let's not forget busy. Yes. Busy.
1: So what I would say, I deal with a lot of older seniors.
2: I talk
1: to 200 a month.
2: Yes.
1: Minimum.
2: Yes.
1: My minimum.
2: Yes.
1: And some of those seniors, I'm like, dude, you know. But I'm going to give you an example in my office, because I'm in and out so much, they hired these new young people.
2: Mm-hmm. Okay.
0: Uh-oh.
1: So. One day.
0: Careful, Reggie.
1: No.
0: He's getting fired up.
1: I've seen him come, and I've seen him go. Now, we have this young lady now. She is sharp as a tack.
0: Okay.
1: I do things my way. She does her things her way.
0: Okay.
1: But we get it done.
0: Okay.
1: She can speak Reggie. Okay, and not many people can speak Reggie. You remember that?
0: Oh, yes. I know very well.
1: You have to compromise.
0: Okay. It is a thing. Well, you've got to be able to speak Reggie.
1: You can't just say because I'm old, I deserve this, right? I'm old, you know. I did my time. Please.
0: Mm-hmm. It's true.
2: It's the truth.
0: It's true. Absolutely.
1: And you will live a happier life, your lifestyle. I'm living my same lifestyle now, with exceptions I can't run. Mm-hmm. Okay? And the pain, again, I'll tell you, the pain that I have is nothing worse than the guy that's dead or I don't have a leg at all.
2: Wow.
1: Okay? So I'm doing better than both of those people. Wow. And that's how I look at it.
0: Wow. Yes. That's a great perspective.
2: Did you ever wonder during your treatments at any moment, am I making the right decision?
1: To do what?
2: To get the treatments.
1: Yes.
2: Okay.
1: And then I smack my own self in the head and say, boy, you bitches, go ahead and do it.
2: I was wondering that because I'm like, you know. Yeah, I understand because
1: but
2: sometimes
1: I will not drink the bleach like the dummy told you when there was.
0: Oh, my.
2: That part. That part. Oh, my. Yes. That part. Speaking of those people. How about the most famous app that they like to deny crashed at their convention?
1: Oh, yeah. Yeah, well. But you know what, though? And I'm not getting into politics. The man got in the house. He got in the White House not only because of the mega people.
2: Yes.
1: He got in there because of people of color that didn't vote. Mm-hmm. People of color who thought they were going to get a better rap.
2: Yes.
1: Hispanic people who thought that they were better than life. Now they're going back to Mexico and Puerto Rico. Well, Puerto Rico's a part of the state, but they're going back to their nations and countries because they're miseducated. How's that?
2: Yes.
1: So hopefully this time they will vote.
2: In November.
1: In November, yes.
2: Yes, in November, please.
1: And I think that's I'm being serious now. It's when I see the what do you call those people? ICE?
2: Yes.
1: I'm like, go take them away.
0: Mm.
1: You voted for him.
0: Wow.
1: Take him away. Or your cousin did.
0: Mm.
1: Take him away. Now they know the difference. Now you see them uniting, coming back to say, we should have never voted for him. You didn't tell us you were going to do that.
2: Right.
1: So there's some good will come out of everything. And I don't mean that in a bad way, but I don't feel sorry for ICE coming in. Just leave me alone, right?
2: Right.
1: I'm a black man from the slave, from whatever. I'm from the plantation. Okay? I got some skin in this game.
0: We are not laughing at families that have been impacted by ICE, but Reggie is over here saying, leave me alone. And his theatrics that are going with it are just cracking us up. But I want to tell you, at this point, nobody is probably safe. So, you know, the best thing that you can do in this day and time is really just to pray and to really make sure that you have some type of prayer life intact, because that is how you're going to make it through these times. And so, keeping with our empowerment, right, here at the Empowerment Zone, what is something that you would want every man to take away from you sharing today?
1: Be a man. Mm-hmm. Don't be a punk. Mm-hmm. Don't sit there and wallow in the mire.
0: Yeah.
1: Okay, don't rely on your family to do everything for you.
0: Mm.
1: If you can work, because in my condition I can't, then get your butt out and work.
0: Yeah.
1: Yes. Help your significant other out. Mm-hmm. Don't put all the weight and pressure on them or your kids.
0: Yeah.
2: Most definitely.
0: That's good. That's good. What else have you been up to, Reggie?
1: Living my life.
0: Like it's golden?
1: Like it's golden. Yeah. I went to see Bruno Mars.
2: How was that?
1: I jumped in the Cadillac and, girl, I put some miles on it.
0: Oh, my word.
1: We were at 15, 20 seats. And wow. I tell you, it's a true story, you know. I'm going in, and Body says, you know, get your Rollator out the back of the Jeep or whatever it is, SUV. Mm-hmm. I said, I don't need that. I am not doing it.
2: Oh, my.
1: A stadium has steps.
0: Oh,
1: right?
0: Yeah.
1: And then you got to walk all the way around.
0: Oh, no.
1: And I've got this one leg slide.
2: Oh, no. Wait.
0: Oh, my God.
2: Now, I, if I'm not mistaken, the link has the handicap. You could get
1: Shut
2: help.
1: Up. Shut up. Who are you talking to?
2: No, what
1: are you talking about? The
2: only reason I know this is because when there was a woman on a wheelchair when we all went to go see Beyonce back in 2023, and they wheeled her right to her seat. So,
0: oh, wow.
2: You know,
0: so you missed that.
1: They offered me a wheelchair. I'm like, who do you think you're talking to?
0: Okay.
1: My wife says, just get in the chair, Reggie.
0: Yes, I'm like, no. Yeah. Because
1: right?
0: The question I would have is, how did you feel after doing all of that instead of getting in the chair?
1: It was a great concert.
2: I would have gotten in the
0: it
2: chair.
0: It was a great concert.
2: I would have said yes.
1: Yeah, but you know,
2: wheel me around.
1: I should have got the chair because I would have got right closer to the stage.
2: Yes, yes, yes.
1: But I was stubborn. I am a stubborn guy.
0: Oh, my goodness.
1: So how about this? Then... the next day, we went to see the Netflix house out in
0: King of Prussia.
1: Mm-hmm. That new exhibit, there.
0: Yeah.
1: Oh man, that's awesome.
0: Really.
2: That Netflix house is really, really cool.
0: Wow.
2: It is really cool.
0: Wow.
1: With this new thing they had, like 3D is different than it used to be where you put the glasses on.
0: Mm-hmm.
1: This thing came at me. I mean, I would have my hands up. Like, I'm going to punch you in your eye.
2: Oh, my goodness.
1: One more thing.
0: What's that?
1: I went to the casino.
2: How much did you win?
1: I sit in the lobby and my wife gamble. I take the free drinks.
0: Wait a minute here. Okay. So let me just get this right.
1: I'm not a gambler.
0: You just kind of been chilling.
2: Oh, my goodness.
1: Yeah, I go in the sports bar. I get to sit next to her at the slot machine. She get drinks for both of us.
0: Oh, my gosh.
1: I go back and sit.
0: Went to the casino.
1: What?
0: Oh, my goodness. You are just hanging at the casino.
1: Just hanging out. Yeah.
0: Oh, my. Okay. Yeah. Did she win? You said?
1: What?
0: Did she win?
1: Sometimes she do, sometimes she don't. I don't have any control of that.
2: Oh,
1: nor do okay. I get any kickbacks.
0: Okay.
2: Oh, okay.
0: But we have to go to break, and then we're going to come back and wrap it up.
2: Yes.
0: This is Reggie McGlone back in the studio, guys, back in the Empowerment Zone.
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0: at the Empowerment Zone with...
1: Hi, I'm Reggie McLaughlin, a community... I'm a community lizard. You know, my brother Anthony calls me a community lizard.
2: Oh, my gosh.
1: He said, is this the community... When I call him, is this the community lizard?
0: Lizard.
1: I am...
0: Not liaison, lizard.
1: Not liaison.
0: Anthony, I love it.
1: If you or your loved one are in need of home care, please dial 215-921-2277.
2: Yes.
0: And I love that. We just want to also say that My Independence at Home not only cares for your loved ones who have medical issues, but when you visit their website, they also care for your loved ones that have mental health issues.
2: Yes.
0: And I think that's so important to note because today... there's a lot of care that's needed for family members who are trying to care for their loved ones that have mental health issues. And let's just face it, sometimes you are just not equipped to do that on your own. So let the professionals come in and provide that support. I think it's so awesome. When you go on the website, you read all about Lisa Robinson's background with mental health and just how she has really set up the business to be able to address those concerns. So I just think that's something that sets them apart. It's not just medical, but it's medical and mental. Yes. And so, you know, definitely check out My Independence at Home.
1: So now I could tell you one step further that you can get at My Independence at Home. And it's not something we practice. Mm-hmm. That if you are in a situation with housing, mm-hmm. we work with people to get them housing.
2: Okay. Wow, that's awesome.
0: That is awesome.
1: We some people are in a bad situation with housing they're in. Mm-hmm. We have to take them out. Like once I remember this lady has polio and mm-hmm. she was real bad. It was in the wintertime. I never forget this. Mm. And we had to, I had on some blue suede shoes. Mm. I was clean. I was doing a presentation for some professors at Temple.
0: Mm. Okay.
1: So I get this call. He said, Reggie, we need you. I'm saying, I'm working. Mm. He says, they had a lift, pick me up, bring me to this person's house. Mm-hmm. She lived on second floor.
0: Okay.
1: Well, it was so cold. They had a heater. Her kids had a heater. I never forget this. And a TV with antennas. So we had to call the ambulance to pick her up. We had to get her down the steps. And then we had to find housing for her.
0: Wow.
1: So there's not many home care agencies that would do that.
0: Right. Yes. Right.
1: Messed up my shoes, too.
0: Look. Oh. But look at what you did.
2: Yes.
0: And just the work that you did. And so for clarity, that's not just for anybody, but for those patients or clients that qualify for these particular issues with their medical or mental, right?
1: Right. Yeah. Well, we have a department that will handle mm-hmm. getting you qualified. If it's
0: okay.
1: That was one of my 13 jobs. I still do it every mm-hmm. now and then.
0: Okay.
1: I can tell you before you even sign it on the dotted line anywhere mm-hmm. whether you're going to be qualified or not.
0: Or not, okay.
1: Right, and it takes about 90 days.
0: Okay.
1: And we take you step by step by step through the process.
0: Okay.
1: And that's where mental issues, and I'm glad you said, people with mental issues take longer. It could take a year.
0: Right.
1: 2 years.
0: Right.
1: Because most people wait till the very end mm-hmm. to put themselves in the system.
0: Right.
1: I would say that you should, if 70, I'm mm-hmm. in the system.
0: Right.
1: I'd qualify for mm-hmm. home care medically or clinically mm-hmm. qualified. Mm-hmm. Financially, I don't.
0: Right.
1: Qualify. Yeah.
0: Got it.
1: Financially, I don't qualify. But I put myself in a system mm-hmm. because if I'm capacitated in any way, my information is right there.
0: Right, for sure.
1: Right.
0: That was smart.
1: You got to go to, if I go to a nursing home, if I have to go somewhere, if I go to a nursing home, they got my information. Nobody has to look in the drawer.
0: Right. Nobody I got go you. Anywhere. Shoebox.
1: Shoebox.
0: Right. Mattress. Right.
1: Down your bosom.
0: my goodness. Okie dokie. Manny, you're up.
1: They're trying to get me out of here now.
2: Did you ever feel like people around you did not understand what you were going through when you were going through treatments?
1: I think they overcompensated. Mm-hmm. They felt more pain than I did. How's that?
2: Mm-hmm. Yes.
0: Mm-hmm. Wow. I can understand that.
2: If someone listening right now is afraid to get tested because they don't want to hear the answer, what would you say to them?
1: I would say, what do you want on your tombstone?
2: Mm. Wow.
1: Mm. Your family's going to be selling chicken dinners. I hope you guys will get insurance to bury you behind.
0: Mm. Mm-hmm. Wow. That's something else. I tell you, I'm just glad that you're better. I'm glad that you're only getting on the other side of this. And I'm also glad that you are being very committed to finding more help and more support to even get better than you are already. You're better now, but to even get, as they say, more better.
1: Listen, I one time I did not go to a doctor. Now I've got so many appointments tomorrow. Mm-hmm. I'm going to have oral surgery.
0: Wow.
1: And which is a good thing, because mm-hmm. I'm going to get some new teeth.
0: Oh, my goodness.
2: You're going to be walking around here with veneers.
1: Shining, baby. You think I'm kidding.
0: We call those pearly brights. Pearly whites.
1: So, all this modern technology, take advantage of it.
0: Yes. Oh, my
1: right?
0: goodness.
1: Why should you suffer? There'd be some, I don't want to do this. Please.
0: And yes. Just go for it.
1: Just go for it.
0: Just go for it. Well, we are so excited that we could come in today. Yes. And
1: Whoa. Uh-oh. Let's talk about your show. How long do we have? 2 minutes. Come on, talk about your show.
2: 2 minutes.
1: What up?
0: Yay!
2: Okay, yes. So we have the opportunity to have our own show. Our first episode just aired.
0: Today at 1 o'clock. Yes, we'll be here Thursdays at 1 o'clock. And we are so excited to, it is two generations.
2: Yes.
0: Real conversation.
2: Yes.
0: Real connection. And that is what we plan to do in that space, is just continue to connect with our listeners
5: that way.
0: And it's
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0: Yay! Whoa!
1: I still want that doobie, man.
0: Thank you, Shane. The Diane and Manny Show. Yes, catch us. So we'll be in here earlier than you, Reg, on Thursdays at 1.
2: So
0: please, you guys, check us out there. We had so much fun hanging out with you here. But hey, listen, stay tuned in all day.
2: Yes.
0: Why not?
2: Yes.
1: Yes. But anyway, it's a pleasure being back behind the mic. I wasn't going to come in today. I was not coming in. It was like, one more week off. But as always, thank you so much for listening to the Empowerment Zone. And as always, we are blessed by the best and destined for success. It's up to us to do our best to make this world a better place for you. There's nothing to it but to do it. And once we do it, ain't no stopping us now. See you next week.

0: Hello, Philadelphia. My name is Ralph Williams. I am the host of The Ralph Williams Show. Let me talk to you. What do you want to talk about? We'll talk every Wednesday, 3 to 4 p.m. here on 860 AM WWDB. 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
13: 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This is Tool Time Real Estate Radio on WWDB 860 AM. I'm Tom Tool. Sarah Timon is on her way. It must be some of that back-to-school traffic, and we both work at the Tom Tool Sales Group at RE/MAX Main Line, the number one RE/MAX team in Pennsylvania since 2018. We're going to be talking about the fall market outlook, the August jobs report, and why rates didn't move much after the report was released. Donald Trump, our president, also threatened the Fed with some trade threats if rates aren't lowered and buyers are seeing more fresh options than they've had in years. There's a couple updates around the downtown Berwyn redevelopment, and the Academy of Natural Sciences is closing, which is pretty wild. And we've got an incredible amount of new listings coming to the market here this week. Looks like it's going to be, I got to count them here, 9 new listings we'll share with you as well. So if you get some value out of this or you like what you hear, make sure to subscribe to the channel. You can hit the bell for notifications. And if you want to schedule a call with our team about how we can help you with your real estate needs, or if you got questions about anything we're going to be talking about here, just click on the link right in the comments. So what is clear to me right now, and there's tons of data that backs this up, is that we are entering the second pending sales window of the year. It's a shorter one. It's a little more truncated. It happens right after summer. We see the data come up. And we saw weekly inventory increase pretty substantially to 883,000 homes in the greater in the entire country, which is great. Redfin just dropped a report that buyers have more options than they've had in 4 years when it comes to housing. And if you look at some of the research from Bright MLS, our local MLS here, which is really where we want to look for the local data here, weekly available listings, so active listings on the market, it's up 12.2% compared to a year ago at 50,335 homes that are on the market. So there's some reasons to be optimistic here as we head into the fall. Now that Labor Day's passed, summer's over, kids are back in school. And when you look at how the fall's shaping up, I think that the interesting thing that happened is because of August payrolls. So the August jobs report, it rose 162,000. And when you dig deep into this jobs report, not only did unemployment stay at 4.1%, the estimates were revised upwards for the jobs being added. So this is a very healthy jobs report. And seeing unemployment remain at 4.1%, even though the participation rate increased by 0.2%, indicated that more people were actively looking for work. That's going to be pretty interesting because this tells me that the focus is going to be on inflation at this Fed meeting we have coming up. And you look at the sectors where jobs were added. So we saw food services had 59,000 jobs, local government education, 42,000 jobs. And the information industry actually lost 23,000 jobs. Construction added 22,000 jobs. So with these jobs reports, we're in a low-hire, low-fire job market, and the job market's pretty resilient, according to the Mortgage Bankers Association. Mike Frantantoni, he's the senior vice president and chief economist, and that's really telling because you're seeing that there's not a lot of turnover, and the key to what the Fed is going to do is going to be the inflation report we get this week. That's really going to be the biggest key because inflation now is in the microscope. It's under a lot of scrutiny because of what's going on over in Iran. And if you look at First American, who's one of the largest title underwriters in the country, Sam Williamson, he's a senior economist, shared a very similar view for the Federal Reserve. The strong report should ease any concerns about a softening labor market, which I agree with. These are very resilient numbers. And that puts a thumb on the scale toward a rate hike at the Fed's meeting in 2 weeks. Although the inflation report, these statements are from last week, so they're talking about the inflation report this week. That's going to be the deciding factor. So a strong inflation reading for August could close the case for an increase. For housing, stronger job growth supports demand, but mortgage rates still determine how much that demand makes it across the finish line, which, that's been the big talking point here because we saw mortgage rates there as of Friday. They were, we're at 6.89%, so we haven't hit 7 yet. And typically when you see a jobs report like this, then what ends up happening is that you're going to see rates take up a little bit. So when you look at what's going to happen with the Fed here, and this is going to be very interesting. So they're meeting a week from today. There is now a 60.4% chance we see a 25 basis point increase according to the CME group. So a lot of this is riding on inflation. And the inflation reading doesn't look like it's going to get any better until we see what's going to happen with, you know, what the Fed ends up doing here. And, you know, the reason rates barely budged, because I think this is the question, is that it's all about this inflation report. You know, we can look at what the job outlook is, but because there was very little movement with rates, this is going to be the market that we're in for the foreseeable future. And, you know, you're seeing now pressure from the White House, and this could be politically driven as well with some midterm elections coming up. I think that's very real. That last week on Friday, Donald Trump demanded that the Federal Reserve slash interest rates, or he's going to cut off trade with countries with which the U.S. maintains trade deficits. And he doubled down in the Oval Office saying we should be paying the lowest interest rate in the world. Trump has been urging the central bank and Chairman Warsh to get smart and cut rates. And the U.S. does have a lot of large deficits with dozens of countries, including its top trading partners. So, you know, there was some long post that got made. And when you look at the reaction, I mean, the Fed declined to comment here. And the White House didn't respond to any requests from CNBC who reported this. It looks like kind of an extreme threat, if you ask me. I mean, it doesn't make a lot of sense. There might be some political posturing here, because getting a rate cut before these midterm elections would certainly go a long way for some of these elections. And, you know, this is another political posturing campaign, if you ask me. And, you know, what the president did, he portrayed these trade deficits as basically a zero-sum game in which other countries are taking advantage of the U.S. We have a big deficit with a lot of countries that should never have been allowed to happen, which I can understand that. And he went on to say, we have the right to take a so-called financially elite country that's paying a much lower interest rate. Some countries are paying a half a point, we're paying 4 points, yet we're a much stronger creditor than they are. If we're not going to be treated properly, we're going to do that. And all we have to do is cut our trade deficit with the country is not trade with them. He named Canada, which, you know, there's obviously been the tariffs and all that going on for months now. And he even said, if we're playing hardball, all we'd have to do is say we'll do no trading with Canada. If we did no trading with Canada, we'd save $90 billion. I don't know how accurate that number is. So he goes on to say, what I'm saying very simply is that we should be paying the lowest interest rate in the world. Each point in interest in this country that we pay costs us $650 billion. We should be at 1% and a half, shouldn't be at 4. And this is really indicative of what's been going on with the Federal Reserve and the White House since President Trump took his second term, because he's putting pressure on the chair to make something happen. This has happened before Kevin Warsh was appointed, and this was a post on Truth Social and then comments, and this is all before the midterm election. Now, what Kevin Warsh suggested in Jackson Hole is that rate hikes could soon be on the table, and that he, as the Fed chair, is committed to bringing the inflation rate back down to the 2% target. Short-term interest rates are the predominant tool to achieve the dual mandate. So, you know, J.D. Vance chimed in. He talked about lower rates, arguing it would be proper and responsible. And the National Economic Council director, Kevin Hassett, when asked about rates, the Fed will do what it wants to do. We respect their independence, but I think the argument for holding steady would be pretty strong. So it'll be very interesting to see what happens over the next week. And what this demonstrates to me when it comes to housing is we're not going to see rates budge. We're going to be at this mid to high 6% range for the foreseeable future. And until something happens with the Iran conflict, there's no reason to expect it. Rates to do anything but stay where they are. And when you know you're in a stable market for people that are considering a move, well, if you're looking at buying, it's very simple. I'd be looking at homes every day. I'd be getting prepared, getting my finances in order, because there will be people that will transact in spite of everything that's going on. Now, if you're looking to sell a home, you know, we're very fortunate in the Northeast to have lower inventory than other parts of the country. So that's a positive sign here for home sellers. I mean, you look at what's happening with active listings. Yeah, we're up 12.2%. We're still less than a two-month supply in the collar counties in Chester, Delaware, Montgomery County. That's a really good thing. When you look at what's going on with inventory, and you know, we seeing that the buyers have more choices than they've had in a very long time. I mean, that's, you know, it's a great thing for people that have been frustrated with not enough homes coming to the market. So just new listings alone, I mean, we're barely, I mean, 2025, we're right on pace with them. But in current active listings, that's where we're outpacing a lot of stuff. So there's a lot of good news happening right now, which is ideal. So, you know, when you're trying to make the decision, do I buy or sell? Well, if you're thinking about selling, what you want to ask yourself is, do I have a place to go? Financially, does this make sense? And is it a better move for me to go somewhere else where I can handle the home? Because there's a lot of carrying costs involved when it comes to moving. For buyers, the question you want to ask yourself is, can I live here over the next 5 years? Is the payment going to be within my budget? Can I afford it? And lastly, does the home work for you, right? That's really what you want to be asking right now. And there will be opportunities. There's still a significant amount of time left in the year. I mean, we're talking about almost 4 months left in the year. That's over a third of the year. So giving up right now may not be the best bet. And certainly we're going to see inventory drop down here when we get into mid-December. So there's a window right now to transact if that's what you're looking for. And I would not expect the market conditions to change too much. In fact, it might be a little more buyer friendly than it has been with these rates ticking up a little more. And this will allow you to get the home that you want. So there's a lot of positives here. When you look at these inventory concerns, the fact that home buyers have more fresh options than they've had in the past 4 years, according to Redfin, you can look at the same research. If you look at the market reports from Bright MLS, just for the greater Philadelphia area, forget the entire, the full breadth of that here. The number of active listings, it is significantly higher. We are north of 14,000 active listings, 14,156 through July of this past year. We don't have the August numbers yet. And that is substantially higher. This time in 2025, for that same period, you're closer to 12,000. It's 12,599. So that's a big jump. Even month over month, we're up 6%. And you look at 2022, 2023, 2024, I mean, you were in the 8 to sub 12,000 range for those years. So what we're seeing happen is that because of these additional housing options that are out there, that's allowing buyers to negotiate a little more. Not in every case. There's going to be multiple offers there. It's allowing sellers actually find a place to go to because they're in a great home right now, and that makes it very difficult for a lot of home sellers to move somewhere where they don't want to go. So there are some key data points here, and the fact that we've got stability when it comes to interest rates, that's taken a lot of people off the sidelines. So again, if you can answer those few questions here, that's going to put you in a really good spot, and it's going to help you maybe get the home that you want if that materializes on the market. So Sarah just got here, so you can stop listening to me ramble about all this stuff. We'll get her involved in a second here. Those numbers are pretty significant. The most options that we've seen since 2022 in the greater Philadelphia area when it comes to listings. So, I mean, these are significant jumps. I mean, you're talking about, forget the percentage points, but 1,600 more homes for sale. That's a big number. So, Sarah, I don't know how much you followed what came out of the White House last week with the jobs report and the threats from the president. Where do you want to start? What's a good place for you to kind of chime in?
14: I did not pay way too much attention to him.
13: Okay. Well, it was Friday afternoon. It was a good time to do it, right? It's Friday afternoon on a holiday weekend. So, you know, I unpacked the comments a little earlier, but what had happened was there were some threats but some pressure that Donald Trump is putting on the Federal Reserve to cut rates. And he demanded that they slash rates, or he's going to cut off trade with countries where the U.S. maintains trade deficits. So the U.S. imports more than they export to those countries. He said that we should be paying the lowest interest rates in the world, meaning we as the U.S. Mm-hmm. And he's urging Kevin Warsh to get smart and cut rates. It doesn't look like that's going to happen next week with the jobs report being strong. And we got an inflation report that's looming. There's a 60.4% chance that there's actually a 25 basis point cut, 39% hike, excuse me. So a 60.4 chance there's a hike and a 39.6% chance we see no movement. So do you think anything's going to come out of the rhetoric the White House is putting out there? Because this has been going on for a while with the Fed really not paying attention.
14: Yeah, no, I don't think that those remarks are going to really move the needle a ton on, you know, what we see out of the upcoming meetings. I mean, I think, you know, it'll probably stay about where it is. And then I know this wouldn't be comparing apples to apples, but if he's saying that we should be paying the lowest interest rates in the world, how do we like stack up compared to other countries?
13: That's a good, I don't know the answer to that, but it's a good question. We'll find out here and get the data. And I guess, you know, this is a play that they've been using for a while, and it hasn't worked. I mean, the Federal Reserve's not really paying attention. He also just appointed Kevin Warsh. So this is someone that he handpicked
14: right
13: to take this job. So the trade deficits, which I find pretty interesting, there's dozens of countries where the U.S. has a trade deficit. So average exports decreased by $6.4 billion in July, and average imports increased by $5.5 billion. So, I mean, you're seeing that there's and the delta between imports and exports at the three-month moving average is just under $80 billion. Dollars that there's more imports than exports. So, you know, obviously that has a lot to do with this here. And
14: yeah.
13: I mean, when you see that kind of deficit happening and then they're going to cut off trading, I don't think you can do that. I think it's a very empty threat. And it's more rhetoric than anything else.
14: Right. I would agree with that.
13: So, you know, rates hit there. And this may be not a good time to ask. They hit their high of the year. They're at 6.89%. Has that caused anyone to pull out of the market or anyone to maybe rethink their plans that you've run into? That's only happened since Friday, and I know it's a sleepy weekend going into Labor Day.
14: Right, right. Honestly, no, not for me personally with for buyers that I'm working with, they're motivated, and honestly, it hasn't really come up. I think sometimes people find extra room in their budgets mm-hmm. if they can. So honestly, that on the buy side, it really hasn't been a huge factor. On the list side, I have a couple of things that are going to be coming up here, you know, over the next few weeks. Mm-hmm. So we're going to kind of, and they're at all different price points. So, you know, we'll have to kind of monitor that and see if that ends up being a big factor for the listings.
13: Yeah, and what's going to be interesting is that this inflation report, that's going to be the key linchpin here. So, when we get the CPI data later this week, I think that's going to really determine what happens with the Federal Reserve because, in July, headline CPI was at 3.4%, down from 3.5%. But obviously the goal is to get to 2, right? And then you look at core CPI, which excludes food and energy, it's at 2.5%. Now, the problem is energy is getting drilled right now because oil prices have risen sharply with the tensions in the Middle East, the Iran conflict. I just don't think we're going to see inflation ease that much until things get resolved, which could leave rates where they are. I mean, that's really what this is all about.
14: Right.
13: So, what advice do you have for people that are trying to, and we know you can't time the market, but they're looking at all these things happening. I look at this as opportunity for a lot of home buyers. The Redfin data just showed that consumers have the most options they've had in 4 years. The Bright MLS data backs it up pretty substantially. Is there a silver lining here for buyers who have been shut out from the market?
14: Yeah, absolutely. I think that right now you do have a lot of opportunity as a buyer. And, you know, it all comes down to you want to look at that monthly payment. You want to figure out where you're comfortable and then write the offer reflecting that and see where it gets you. Because there are some sellers that, you know, they need to sell. So I wouldn't be too intimidated by the, I mean, you want to be realistic, but I wouldn't be too intimidated by the list price. Mm-hmm. If you're able to kind of work the numbers and have it work for you somewhere different.
13: Yeah. And I mean, it's also just getting the home. I mean, this isn't like an anecdotal thing, but you look at what's going on with showings. And I think this is very relevant here. Number of showings are down 3.5% compared to last year. So there are less people looking. Supply is increasing. It's still very seller friendly. Don't get me wrong, but it's just with that one less offer that comes in, I think that can be the difference between getting the home and not. What's your experience been with competitive bidding? I mean, are you still seeing things move pretty quickly? Are your clients finding themselves in multiple offer situations? I mean, every segment of the market's different, so I don't know that you can just like blanketly compare the entire greater Philadelphia area.
14: Right. Yeah. I mean, there's some listings that are sitting, there's some that are going in a weekend, mm-hmm. you know, so you've certainly got that. I know on the buy side recently, there have been more than one occasion where I've had clients that have either written an offer or like expressed like, all right, this is what I'm thinking. Mm-hmm. And we would have been able to negotiate, like, the seller in both scenarios would have taken something under the list price. But it was just, you know, both sides kind of like drew a line in the sand mm-hmm. for where it made sense to execute the offer. But certainly there was, you know, the sellers were willing to negotiate, willing to come down in price. And you also want to look there at, as you're looking at the comparables and you're looking at the different numbers, sometimes them coming down in price is bringing it to the market value.
13: To a fair price.
14: So you really want to be aware of that also.
13: If you look at what Bright, and I like looking at the local data here, so what Bright MLS puts out, Lisa Sturdivant, she's the chief economist over there, she mentioned that with mortgage rates moving higher this summer, a lot of like the moderate income and first-time home buyers, they're feeling the pinch. But the high end of the housing market's outperforming the overall market. And a lot of that has to do with they're not as impacted by rates, especially jumbo loans. They have much more favorable financing terms than something that's conforming. And they identify the economic and political uncertainties going to be the drag on the market. And that's going to continue to be strong in the fall, because I don't think there's any ending any of this here, which this is going on way longer than a lot of people thought. So getting the house, I mean, a lot of people, they get bent out of shape about the rate. I look at that, getting the house is really what's winning in the market, probably mm-hmm. more than anything else. Is that fair to say?
14: Yes.
13: So how have, you've had a lot of clients find success maybe where other people haven't. Do you have to shift your mindset as a buyer right now that, hey, I'm able to maybe get the home that I want? Sure, it's going to cost me a little more, but if rates came down, what would that do to prices? I mean, you know, realtors always put these like graphics up and everything. It's not quite that easy. But what do you see as the way to understand, like, where, you know, adjusting your mindset on the rates are going to be where they are? I just need to get into something.
14: Right. It's all going to come down to the client's specific needs, specific motivation, and mm-hmm. How many other properties are out there or are likely to come up that are going to fit that criteria. Because if there's somebody who needs something pretty unique, and as you've kind of looked through, it's not likely that this is something where you're going to be seeing, you know, every week mm-hmm. a bunch more pop up. And if their timeline is kind of tight, you may be like, that's a situation where you may really want to kind of make what you have in front of you work if you can. So, you know, those are conversations that I have with clients. Also being able to potentially get the inspections done mm-hmm. and do some of that due diligence. That has value in it, and it gives you that peace of mind as you kind of work through the transaction that you're not going into a property that's going, like, while maybe your monthly payment's going to be a little bit higher because the rates went up a little bit, the price is the price. You're not necessarily walking into a bunch of repair costs as well.
13: Yeah, I think that's got a lot of peace of mind, because, you know, when homes, you look at like pre-pandemic, when homes are sold without a home inspection, that was very rare mm-hmm. prior to 2020. And then people did it just to get the house. So yeah, that might be one of the reasons why we saw termination rates increase a little bit. But also just the peace of mind that people are going to have when they come in and buy something. That's the opportunity in a market like this, because you're going to see people. I imagine you probably ran into this. Like, they're already talking about next year. And like, we're waiting until the spring. And there is value in the fall market, especially when you're searching for a home, because you don't know when it's going to be out there. So I you got to be very careful not to quit on the market when there's opportunities that are constantly coming to the market, especially these next 3 months here. I mean, that's really where we see a lot of things happen. You've had some pretty good success with clients getting them under contract before the end of the year, too. And I know in the past, I mean, it was the first year we were working together. You had like five, you wrote like six offers and they all got outbid. Mm-hmm. But then in the next 30 days, you put five of those people under contract. So how did you keep people positive during, because that can be demoralizing.
14: Yeah. I mean, I think using the times that we didn't get the house as a kind of learning opportunity for like, mm-hmm. what could we do differently for the next one? Because it's often hard for a buyer, especially like a first time buyer. And when you're kind of in a very competitive market, to write the winning offer. There's a lot of things that they want in there. And I mean, it makes sense. But at the end of the day, kind of as you touched on, if getting the house is the goal, what do you maybe have to do in order to win and to get it? So, you know, rather than being like, oh no, this is like the worst thing ever, you didn't get the house. kind of being like, all right, well, I spoke to the listing agent and they gave me a little bit of insight on what the winning offer had, or that was different from what our offer was. So that you're kind of like setting the stage a little bit in advance for, you know, the next house, what could we be prepared to do? And a lot of time, I mean, I know something we've talked about this before, but like, I love bringing an inspector through before you write the offer.
13: Smart.
14: Because I'm not one that, like, I don't want you to.

0: disappointed that it's like, oh, they're just mad because they now they don't get that commission or, you know, whatever. Mm-hmm. But like as an agent, sometimes like I've genuinely been very disappointed as well for my clients if like an offer didn't get accepted. Yep. And it's not because, and like, I know that there'll be another home, you know, it's not because it's like, well, now they're never going to work with me again. And there goes that. Sometimes there is a house that is, you're like, oh man, that one was so great. And we really did like, we were competitive or we did the right things and it just didn't pan out that way. So I feel like in those situations, if you need to go like scream in a pillow before you call your client with like positive, pieces.
1: Exactly.
0: Do it, you know, like, but don't, they should not be the pillow.
1: Like, I agree.
0: You don't want to add, they're already upset. They're already disappointed. And like, they're already like, they can be emotional. You have to be the like stable, positive, mm-hmm. let's move forward.
1: Yeah. And I mean, when you think about that, you know, people lose houses all the time, especially in a market like ours where we're seeing inventory less than a 2-month supply. Now, if you're in that boat, listen to what we just talked about, how there's like a ton of reasons that the world is scary. Mm-hmm. You don't have to buy a home, like stay where you're at. That's where the opportunity is. Because Warren Buffett always talks about this, where you want to be buying when other people aren't. Mm-hmm. So I think that's the opportunity I see in the fall here. And I don't see this market changing that much because, we've got all these exterior things happening, we're finding there's more options out there than there have been in a very long time. So that's something you want to take advantage of as a buyer. So we're going to take a quick break. We're going to come back. We've got an incredible list of new homes coming to the market. Speaking of inventory, we also got some updates about Berwyn's downtown revitalization, the Berwyn Square, and the Academy of Natural Sciences is closing. I was shocked to see this. We're going to talk about all that next on Tool Time Real Estate Radio on WWDB 860 AM. 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
1: 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I'm Tom Tool. 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And we've got some local news happening in Berwyn. A very sad, this is like shocking to me. This is happening. The Academy of Natural Sciences is closing. And we've got 9 incredible new listings coming to the market. So if you're looking for inventory, we've got it. You want to see any of these homes or you're thinking about selling your property, you want to buy something like this, click on the link right in the comments. Sarah has you covered. And if you get some value out of the show or you like what you hear, make sure to subscribe to the channel and hit the bell for notifications. So I want to talk about this Berwyn story first. So you don't live far from Berwyn, Sarah. I mean, we've got an office right in Devon. And you know, one of the complaints about the main line is that there's just not enough stuff to do around. I mean, people talk about this all the time. You got like North Wayne Avenue is pretty cool. Mm-hmm. There's a couple pockets in Ardmore that got some stuff happening. And that's kind of about it. And this story was updated today, actually, that there was the Village of Berwyn. So they used to have a Handel's ice cream there. That was like the most popular ice cream store that was out there. It's right by the Berwyn train station.
0: Okay.
1: Berwyn Tavern, very popular dive.

0: bar to go to. So there was a three-story mixed-use complex with 100 apartments and ground floor retail, and they just demolished it. Jason Dempsey, he's DP Partners Group, bought the approved Berwyn Square project in fall of 2021 and sat on it for 5 years. I don't know if it was, you know, what his reasoning was behind that. In the last several weeks, the site has been prepped for construction. There was a bunch of places that, you know, got demolished, and they recorded the plans with Chester County last week. So he's going to be pulling zoning, drainage, construction, all this other stuff. And it was approved by Easttown Township, and it's going to be called Berwyn Square. Originally, there was going to be a new Handel's Ice Cream with like a plaza, four stories, and 126 rental units. That collapsed from the saved East, the Save Our, you know, whatever it is, these coalitions. People just don't want any building done.
1: Right.
0: Polig Builders, who I you know, our company's worked with in the past, and Cornerstone came back with a scaled down plan, cutting the top floor, 19 units shaved off, a more traditional roof line, and that's what got approved. And then they sold the project once they got approval. And, you know, now they're, it looks like it's actually going to get developed here. So they're going to, but there's been some zoning changes. So what do you think happens with this here? I mean, this is like one of those, there's like a cyclone fence. Like it's a whole, I mean, this is like a, it's right on Lancaster Ave, and it's kind of a, like a pretty dumpy looking spot. I mean, what do you think about all this, Sarah?
1: Yeah. Well, I mean, the, rendering that they have here looks very nice.
0: Yeah, it does look nice. I agree.
1: And, I mean, I think I'm trying to picture exactly where on Lancaster Ave this is. Cause I mean, like La Cabra is that just like across the street?
0: It's a little further up. So if you look at, so we actually had our Christmas party somewhere. That's also closing, by the way, which is a whole nother story. So let me look this up here, cause this might be a good way to explain it.
1: Yeah. Cause I mean, if they are able to, you know, get this building in there, have some retail on the bottom. And then when you have these other places that are kind of, I don't want to say like flagship places, but places that people come to, even though there's not a ton else right there, like La Cabra, like Handel's, if it can kind of tie things together and make it a place that people kind of walk around more, I feel like that's great.
0: Yeah,
1: so, and it is right by a train station.
0: So. Yeah. If you're heading east, you're going to go past the train station. Okay. You'll see the Berwyn Tavern, and then this is on like your right-hand side before you get to the new Trader Joe's that opened up.
1: Okay.
0: And then it's before you get to like Casey's Poorhouse and Old Lancaster, because then you have like, I mean, Conestoga High School is not too far from there either.
1: Right.
0: So it's that kind of curve that comes around there. So that would be probably a better explanation for most people.
1: Yeah. I mean, I like it. I think that would be, well, and otherwise, I mean, it's just a demolished site. That's not doing like good for anyone.
0: I don't get this. I mean, in Easttown Township, it's pretty tough. And it's, I mean, so they just have the Berwyn Farmers Markets right there. They had a new donut shop that opened in June. And, you know, I just don't understand like the 5 years of having no development. And it's like, what are you saving? Like, I mean, this is only going to improve the quality of life for people. And I think, unfortunately, this is another example. We talk about this all the time, that people don't want things to be built, and it's, you know, they don't want overdevelopment, but then like they leave these like vacant
1: lots also
0: everywhere.
1: Like it's right off of Lancaster Ave. Like if there is a place to kind of have something everywhere along, it's Lancaster Ave. Like,
0: yes,
1: that's not going to be, you're not going to put like a park there. Like, you know what I mean? So I feel like it's a location that makes a lot of sense. So it's, I mean, of course, there's always going to be some pushback on different things, but I'm surprised that I guess it sounds like there's been a lot of pushback.
0: Yeah, well, and they made some zoning changes too, but they made it the other way, where they put maximum density caps on the downtown business district to bring down the number of apartments. And there are a lot of these luxury apartment buildings going up. I mean, you see them all over the place, but it's because there's not a lot of housing supply. So it's, the whole thing is interesting. I mean, I hope it does get approved, because that's like a pretty affluent happening area. I mean, you know, just having a couple spots there would go a long way. I just don't understand the constant fighting about development. And then, we'll see what happens. I hope they figure it all out. The piece of sad news here, and before we go over these listings, is that this is shocking to me. The Academy of Natural Sciences is closing.
1: Oh, my God.
0: After 198 years. And that was, Drexel University is the university behind that. I mean, I've taken my kids there many times.
1: Yep.
0: I'm glad we went recently. They said that the reasons for it are falling attendance and mounting costs that have made the current operating model unsustainable. The trustees know that the news about the closure is going to be a blow to a lot of people, according to the Academy board chair. And the final day is September 27th. That's it. So,
1: oh my gosh.
0: And, I just, I'm shocked by this.
1: Yeah. Oh, Maddie's going to be upset. She likes it there.
0: You got one more shot, Sarah. Jam something else into the month of September between first day of school and everything else.
1: Yeah.
0: So they're
1: oh my gosh.
0: Well, and they're gonna keep the scientific specimens and carry on the research. At least that's what people are saying. I just can't believe that something like this closes. That's been, 200 years. I mean, that's the CEO and president of the Franklin Institute said it's a profound loss for the community, the city, and the region. I tend to agree with them. And they're like, what are they going to do with that building? That's like a prime spot there, too. It's right downtown. I mean, it's just...
1: Right. You don't want that to just, go vacant or go unused,
0: It's just... I think there probably is some reality that, financially, a lot of these institutions of higher education are having a tough time keeping open, especially with the lack of international students that are getting enrolled and some other things. This is not an isolated incident for Drexel University, unfortunately. In a city like Philadelphia, I am shocked. And they had the big skeletons when you go in and all that stuff.
1: Do you think the Franklin Institute would open a section and take over some of their stuff?
0: That I don't know, because if they're going to continue the research, that's part of Drexel's.
1: Right.
0: Because the University of Arts also closed recently and Temple was trying to buy it. And
1: yeah,
0: I don't know the answer. Very sad.
1: I'm trying to think back for the last time I was at the Franklin Institute. I don't think they don't really have any dinosaur section, do they?
0: They don't. No, that's more of it's obviously all science. I think they're more this is supposed to be natural sciences versus electricity and stuff like that.
1: The brain, the heart.
0: Yeah, right. Yeah. They have that one thing that goes off every hour. It's pretty loud in the electricity room.
1: Yeah.
0: I can't believe this is closing.
1: Yeah. That is sad.
0: I was shocked to see this here. So, someone I went to high school with actually used to work there, and I'm going to see if we can get him on to maybe talk about this a little bit, because it's very sad for what's happening. So, I don't know. They just said they're closing. That was it. It's kind of like what happened with the University of the Arts. It didn't seem like they had a lot of options. Unfortunate stuff. You got until the 27th to go check it out. So, Sarah, we got some great new listings coming to the market this week. I know you're on a time crunch here, so we're going to end a little early. Let's go through these listings. I can lead it off here.
1: Okay.
0: We've got a incredible property in Malvern in Spring Oak at 305 Quigley Drive. This is a mint condition 4,500 square foot single family home. It's 10 years old, being offered at $1.325 million. Every detail in this home has been meticulously cared for. Lots of upgrades. Basement's unfinished, and it's right by the pool in the community, which is great. And this is by appointment only. It's 305 Quigley Drive in Malvern. Click on the link. Sarah can get you in. $1.325 million, 4,500 square foot, four-bedroom, single-family home in Charlestown Township in Malvern.
1: Yep. And we've got one coming in Westchester, 1038 Phoenixville Pike. This is being offered at $620,000. It's a four-bedroom, two-and-a-half bath, a little over 2,100 square feet. Detached single family home. You're in the Westchester area high school, and it is in West Goshen Township. And this is going to be hitting the market on the 11th, which is Friday, and this is by appointment only.
0: That's another nice one. We also have this incredible property coming to the market in Collegeville. It's at 3231 Meadow Lane, 6,600 square feet plus, 6674, built in 2015. It's located in Worcester Township. That's in Collegeville. It's a six-bedroom, five-full, two-half-bath property.
1: Wow.
0: To Methacton Schools. And then the basement's finished. You got 8,500 square feet here, 1.84 acres. Yeah, that's a lot of house. And that's on the market at $2.3 million. That will also be shown by appointment only, 3231 Meadow Lane in Collegeville.
1: All right. And another one in Westchester, 366 Galway Drive, Westchester, being offered at $495. This is a end unit townhouse, 3-bed, 2 full bath, 2 half bath, just under 2,000 square feet, being offered at $495. This is hitting the market on Friday, and there will be an open house on Saturday from 11 to 1. And then after that, it is by appointment only.
0: Nice. That's a great neighborhood in Village of Shannon, right off of by Ship Road in West Goshen. We've also got a new townhome. It's 2 years old in Bridgeport at 6 Depot Street. It's a 3-bed, 2 full, 2 half bath, 1,600 square foot property. This is going to be open Saturday from 11 to 1. And it's also being shown by appointment. If that time doesn't work, it's offered at $525,000. It's basically new construction, 2 years old. Super convenient location. You're overlooking the river there. Really nice spot in Bridgeport, 6 Depot.
1: Yep. We've got one in Malvern, 544 Anfield Road. This is a kind of like carriage house. It's 4-bed, 3 full bath, 1 half bath, 2,800 square feet. It was just completed. So this is brand new construction, never been lived in. Being offered at $925, and that is going to be hitting the market on Friday. It is beautifully laid out, and has a master on the, or like a primary bedroom on the first floor, which not all of the homes here in the community have that.
0: Nice. That's a great property. We've got a triplex on North 5th Street, 5702 North 5th in Philadelphia, being offered at $275. It's a studio, a 1-bedroom, and a 2-bedroom. You don't find homes like that a lot. 5702 North 5th, 275 in Philadelphia. And that's by appointment only as well.
1: All right. And then we have another one here at 5636 Cedar Ave in Philly. That is being offered at $240,000. And that will be hitting the market on Friday. And that is a twin, 4-bed, 1.5 bath, just short of 1,600 square feet.
0: Last one we got is 9 Laurel Avenue in Wilmington, Delaware. We got you covered in Delaware. $278,998 is the asking price. It's a 2-bedroom single family home, 875 square feet, being shown by appointment only. So that's it. Little short episode here. Welcome back. Summer's over. Time to sell some houses. You want to follow Sarah. She's at Ty_TyTime. That's Ty_TIME. You can follow me at TomTool3RD. And we'll be back next week on Tool Time Real Estate Radio on WWDB 860 AM.

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You can also send us your comments via social media. 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On Instagram, we are at Tone and Tenor. You can also like us on our Facebook page. Just type in the words Tone and Tenor in the first Facebook search engine to find us. Yes, I think you, our listeners, got an idea what we're going to talk about today as we led in with Working 9 to 5, Dolly Parton's song. And I think it's appropriate for this weekend or for this second Monday coming up as we celebrate labor. And we'll talk about, are unions still relevant? Are unions still relevant? You know, as we think about this and we think about Labor Day is not just for those that are in unions. Though you may see a lot of parades involving unions, you see the various unions throughout the country, their union breakfasts and all of that. But are the unions getting what they deserve? And not just the unions. What about those folks that are laborers that are not in a union? Think about this. You know, think about the union negotiations. Think about when a contract comes about. Think about who at the end of the day really catches the short end of the stick. Is it our brothers and sisters that are members of the unions? Or is it the folks that are not involved in unions? Or are they benefiting because they're not in the union, but they're part of that occupation that has unions? Think about this. So let's talk about Labor Day. Labor Day holiday pays tribute to the contributions and achievements of American workers and is observed each year on the first Monday of September. It was created by the labor movement in the late 19th century and became a federal holiday in 1894. Labor Day weekend symbol also symbolized the end of summer. That's what most Americans look forward to, because all you're hearing is that this is the unofficial end of summer. Yeah, as I was coming into the station today, you know, there's people, we call it the shore. Other people call it the beach. People are rushing down the highway and byways, getting on airplanes so they can celebrate the unofficial celebration of summer, but not really thinking about what this day actually means. And what's going to happen is you're going to see a lot of parades. You're going to see a lot of parties. You're going to see a lot of cookouts. You're going to see a lot of athletic events on this first day of September. Others mark Labor Day weekend, often considered the last weekend of summer, with a vacation. That's what I was just saying. You know, they're looking at, they're going to the beach or to the shore or wherever. These are the modern day activities that rival at the first observance of Labor Day nearly 150 years ago. 150. Now, let's really take this back a little bit further. You know, laborers, people that are laboring, are our farm workers, are our people that are in the coal mines, are
Think about those folks. And if we want to talk internationally, think about those folks that are now over there in Nepal trying to find folks because of the devastation of the mudslide. They are laboring to help their brothers and sisters and see whether or not they are alive. Let's think about it. And we take it back a little further. If we look at it even further, we look at the laborers in the fields doing slavery. See, those were laborers. See, you had, the titles were just different. Think about it. The titles were just different. You had the person in the big house. You had the supervisor. And, you know, I'm not going to use the term, but the house person. And then you had those field hands or those field people. They were out there laboring. They were out there digging the crops. They were out there doing the work, but they were not unionized. But in reality, they were, because they were looking at a way for freedom. They were looking at how to gain freedom and to build on what the fruits of their labor. That's what Labor Day, think about it. The earliest documented Labor Day parade was held in New York City in 1882. 2 years later, the largest workers' association in the United States, the Knights of Labor, adopted a resolution for the holiday to occur on the first Monday in September. By 1894, Congress and President Grover Cleveland had made Labor Day into a federal holiday paying tribute to American workers. American workers, these are the people that are doing the work. We're not talking about those folks that are sitting in the ivory towers, that are sitting in our state houses, that are sitting in our local government, that are sitting down in Washington. Because I read a funny comic today, and, you know, it was funny because we're talking about these folks that are laborers, but those folks in Congress claim that they are laboring. They claim they're laboring. You know, and but the comic was funny because it said this. Notice, Congress will be closed for Labor Day celebration. Think about this comic. It's funny to me. And it says, when was the last time Congress labored for anything? When was the last time? When you think about it, and you think about these men and women that are sitting in Washington, D.C., that are sitting with their hands, sitting on their hands, with their fingers stuck somewhere, what have they done? But what's going to happen? I'm going to tell you what's going to happen. As we come into this Labor Day celebration and the unions come together and they are holding their parades, you're going to see all of these politicians attending these celebrations, not because they totally support labor or unionize labor, but they're looking for the advantage of trying to get these organizations to support them. They'll be up there with their speeches. They'll be up there saying, we're doing this, we need doing that, we need this, we need that. But in reality, they are actually smooching the people so that they can gain the vote. And not just the vote, not just the vote, because they want these folks out there knocking on doors, handing out flyers, and saying they support this candidate or another candidate. Now, mind you, if we're going to be politically correct, in our unions and our laborers are not just one party or another. They are Democrats, they are Republicans,
and they are independent. So why are we just looking at one party or another party? Specifically here in Philadelphia, the support will be for those folks that are running for the Democrat on the Democratic tickets going forward. Because, see, we have an election. We have a general election coming up in this, in around the country in November. But the big election will be for 2028. And this is where folks will be starting to jockey for position to get their name out. This is where folks use the backs of laborers to try to move their agendas forward. Now, what happens? Okay, I'm out there, I'm doing my talk and I'm doing my spiel, I'm throwing around all of this. What happens? At the end of the day, the unions will support this candidate or another candidate, whether they're Democrat or Republican. But are they getting their just desserts when it comes time for negotiations, when it comes time to get paid? Because right now, you think about the unions, whether they're a member of ASME, whether they're AFL-CIO, whatever union, SEIU, are these folks that have come together to try to have a better life for themselves and their families and a livable wage to sustain their livelihoods? Are they getting that money? Hey, we all know what happened here in Philadelphia with the sanitation workers. We all know that the pressure was put on the labor union by the city government, and they had to accept. They had to accept what I would call a mediocre package. We all know what happens with the teachers union, and they are being pushed and pulled by the superintendents and the administrations. We all know that at the end of the day, those folks that are in those unions are not getting what they deserve. And also, we all know that there's union busting going on. There's union busting going on. Think about it. Trader Joe's formed a union because of the wages. Now, what happens when the unions take place? Those folks sitting in these ivory towers, whether it's in government or whether it's in private companies, they start to say, well, you know, we're going to get rid of this group, or we're going to get rid of these stores. We're going to do this. We're going to do that. This way we can protect our bottom line, because now we have folks negotiating for better health care, better wages, sustainable living. And we don't want to deal with that because we're messing with our bottom line. This is what capitalism is. This is what happens within our cities, within our states, within our nation. And you got to really start to think about this. And those folks that are not in the union, hey, if I work in the streets department and I'm not in the union, and I don't pay the dues, when a contract comes about, I don't vote on it, but I'm going to reap those benefits. So is a union really relevant? Or do they need to change with the times? Because right now, we have a lot of things going on. We have AI taking over. We have a lot of things. We have robots coming in. We have those jobs that normally would be for the young people. Young people can't form a union. But in history, that is one of the reasons why unions
were put into place because they were hiring young kids, 15 years young, at the age of 15, to go out here and work in the industrial world. You know, and when we talk about industrial, we're talking about the coal mines. We're talking about, we're not talking about the electric unions, because that's not how it exactly came about. That's not how unions came about. The idea of this holiday, as I said, Congress and President Grover Cleveland made Labor Day into a federal holiday paying tribute to American workers. See, that says paying tribute to American workers. That doesn't say that we're going to help the American worker get further ahead. The idea of for the holiday came from the East Coast laborer. But two men, Peter McGuire and Matthew McGuire, can be credited for suggesting the holiday. Exactly who founded Labor Day remains contested. So, you know, even back in the 1800s, in the late 1800s, we're still talking about who founded Labor Day. You know, we talk about in 1882, McGuire had become the secretary of the Central Labor Union, which organized the parade. Over the next several decades, multiple accounts suggested it was he who proposed the holiday. And 1891 article in the Socialist. See, isn't that interesting? We're talking about socialists back in 1891, and here we are in 2026, and we're talking about Socialist Party. Makes a person want to think. The People reported the first Labor Day parade was arranged by the Central Labor Union through the and instrumentally of the first secretary, Matthew McGuire. 3 years later, a Paterson, New Jersey newspaper similarly backed this claim after the pen President Cleveland had used to sign the bill making Labor Day into a nationwide holiday was presented to the AFL, founding president Samuel Gompers. In 1894, see, 1894, I can't even find, what's that, almost 200 years ago? And in 1894, the editor Patterson's Morning Call stated, the souvenir pen should go to the Alderman Matthew McGuire of this city, who is the undisputed author of Labor Day as a holiday. The editorial went on to call him the father of Labor Day holiday, according to New Jersey. Now, New Jersey's right across, you know, right, you know, that's Pennsylvania's neighbor. You know what I'm saying? You know, we talk about that. But why is it still contested? Both Peter and Matthew attended the first Labor Day parade in September of 1882. By the turn of the century, the narrative that the event was McGuire's doing was beginning to solidify despite some pushback. McGuire claimed credit for creating the holiday in 1897, an article he wrote, The Carpenter, a union publication. However, the parade's grand marshal soon refuted this claim in an article in the Cleveland Recorder. See, think about it. Yeah, almost like we got the Republicans and Democrats going against each other. Now you got two individuals going against who? What difference does it make? Who's accredited for this? The problem is that people are part of a union. The people are the ones that should be the ones that we look to. And they should be the ones that should benefit by the union. See, part of the problem is, and we're going to talk about it on when we come back from break, but we're going to talk about the relevancy, and we're going to talk about where the union should be today as opposed to where they were in 1897. 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Our topic today, is celebrating unions. Are they still relevant?

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Welcome back to Tone and Tenor here on WWDB Talk 860 AM and WPN 97.5 HD2. And we're talking about celebrating Labor Day. What we should be talking about is should be celebrating those that labor, regardless of whether they are in a union or whether they're just working in an office, whether they're behind the controls here at this studio, because they are, it's the fruits of their labor that gets us on the air every week. You know, this is what Labor Day is about. It's not just about the unions, even though, and I'm not anti-union by no means, okay? But I think that we lose something when we don't talk about those that are not members of a union. Because, see, think about it. Unions can stop a lot of things. Think about in the film industry when there was a strike and they proposed a strike. But think about this. Some unions, if you're in law enforcement, especially here in the city of Philadelphia, I can talk about that, you're not allowed to go on strike. You have to go to an arbitrator, and then that's negotiated. And for some reason, folks, that arbitration or that can go on for months or even years for a new contract to be settled, but yet these folks still have to go to work because they are an essential part of protecting us, the American people. We need to really begin to look at how unions are structured and what the need, and I'm not saying there's no need, what the need is for a union going forward. We do not need to have parades where politicians or politicians come out and they are ready to run for office. Now, whether you like it or not, I remember one Labor Day when Kathleen Kane at the time was running for Attorney General for the state of Pennsylvania. And she was not endorsed. She was here in Philadelphia at the Labor Day parade, and she was, because she wouldn't go, you know, the unions are called, some of them are called the good old boys clubs. She was not endorsed by too many of them. But she went on to win the seat of attorney, Pennsylvania's attorney general. But, you know, a lot of these folks that are sitting up there, they get a little upset, they get a little bruised because you did not ask for permission or you did not do what they said they wanted you to do. See, this is where we have a problem. Because, see, when you look at it, you know, there's the union membership is declining. It's about, in 2024, it's about 11% of those folks that are out there. And what are they doing? The Teamsters have spent millions of dollars from their political PACs. The SEIU spends millions of dollars annually on travel. And if you don't want to listen or believe me, you can go to the Union Facts website and get all the information on what unions are doing and what some of them are doing with their money. Some of them, the business managers, have even been removed. Some of them have been.

hadn't communed for 2 years because of, and look, I'm not against him wanting to take care of his sick wife. But just yesterday, the President of the United States, Donald J. Trump, communed his sentence so that he could take care of his sick wife. He should be getting in a matter of hours. If not already, he should be on his way back to Philadelphia. Because the President of the United States, his lawyer, George Bichetto, and has, as they say, he's been fighting for over a year and a half trying to get Johnny Doc out. Union boss. Union boss now. He's out. Now, mind you, Johnny Doc's a Democrat. Mr. Bichetto is a member of the Republican Party. He was able to convince. Now, mind you, 2 months ago, President Donald J. Trump said no. So what transpired between 2 months to that no to yesterday? And granted, you know, Mr. Bichetto is a lawyer. He did what he had to do. But what transpired and what made the President of the United States change his mind? Now, and trust me, I'm not against Johnny Depp. But what I am against, would like to know what really transpired. Because Mr. Bichetto supported the Avenging Ancestors and what went on down at Sixth and Market with the George Washington House and the slaves. Now, was there a deal cut? Or wasn't it? I don't know. But it makes somebody that's been involved into the rim of politics to start to ask questions. You know, will we see Mr. Bichetto still fighting at Sixth and Market to have the George Washington slave story told and those panels actually put back? Or will it go back to be business as usual when it comes to the unions? You know, and just to give you some idea, curious about how the SEIU spends their membership dues. They spent $96,449,788 was spent on advocacy. They spent $36,301,141 spent on hotels and events. $8,111,087 was spent on lawyers. $3,488,672 was spent on merchandise. $55,517,145 was spent on public relations. $12,745,243 was spent on travel and restaurants. That's just data on the SEIU spending. United Workers, auto workers, has had over 20,000 layoffs since this. They spent $20,391,958,000 was spent on advocacy. They spent $72,503,945 was spent on hotels. $1,609,121 was spent on the country club. $4,137,319 was spent on entertainment. $59,483,400

$49 was spent on lawyers. Wow. And then you spent merchandise $10 million, over $10 million, almost $11 million, almost $23.5 million spent on public relations, and then $34.1 million spent on travel and restaurants. I'm not against unions, but look at these numbers. Look at the numbers. Since the end of the strike in November of 2023, over 20,000 United Auto Worker Union members at the big three facilities have experienced layoffs. Now, we're talking about people that pay their dues. You're talking about people that are looking at the unions for guidance. But as we move into a new era, and we're moving into the robotic era, we're moving into the technology era, what role will our unions play? And what will we be celebrating in years to come when it comes to our laborers? Are we just going to continue to talk about unions on Labor Day, or are we going to actually talk about those folks that actually labor? That's the question. That's the million-dollar question. Because it's a lot of money. And a lot of people still within these unions are barely making ends meet. I know. See, some folks may say, well, Randall, you're not a part of a union. You've never been a part of. That's absolutely true. But when SEPTA, which is the Southeastern Public Transportation Authority, here in Philadelphia, went on strike, and TWU, Transport Workers Union 234, that's the union, went on strike, there was a 40-day strike here in the city of Philadelphia. I was involved in that. I was involved in the negotiation for the people that use this transportation system. We held meetings. We tried to bring both sides together. And that was part of the NAACP Labor and Industry Council, which was headed by two men that I admired at that time, was Milton T. Montgomery and Mr. Jesse Epps. Day in and day out, we traveled to churches. We traveled. We were on the streets. We even were on the phone with then Mayor Ed Rendell and his chief of staff, David Cohen, because it was not the haves that were hurting. It was the members of unions. And it was a member, the everyday people, because they couldn't get to and from work or the alternatives to get to work were more costly for 40 days. If you don't believe me, go look it up. And if you don't believe I was involved, I will show you the letters for what I did as a concerned person of an organization. But see, today, these organizations are so busy wanting to hobnob, they're not worried about the laborer. They're worried about increasing their visibility. They're not worried about their neighbor, their family member, their coworker. They are worried about, can I get this selfie with this person? Or can I get this selfie with his wife or her husband? Not understanding that at the end of the day, the folks, the haves are still having, and the haves are not, the have-nots are still have-not. That's what's going on. So as we look to celebrate our laborers, let's not celebrate the politicians. Let's not celebrate them.
let's celebrate those that make this world go round. Let's celebrate those that are trying to make a difference in America in their own little way, where they are working at and how they are doing their job. Because some of these folks, if we don't stay woke, are going to be replaced by robots and AI. And that will be devastating to our communities. We're going to take our second and final break. 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

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Our topic today is celebrating labor. Are unions still relevant? You know, when you think about it, you know, we have within our country and around the world, we have the skilled laborer and we have the unskilled laborer. We have the folks that work with their hands. We have the folks that work with their mind because they're still laborers, all right? They're still laborers. Though they may not belong to a union, they still deserve living wages. They still deserve to be recognized. They still, because they're not part of a union, they should not be ostracized. They should be and should be giving their just desserts as well. You know, we think about this, and you really got to start thinking about your brothers, your sisters, the people you work with, the people that are out there doing this work day in and day out. You know, they are, and some of it involves hard physical labor. You know, because when you think about this was all started during the industrial ages, and it evolved. When you talk about industrial, you're talking about the coal miners. You're talking about those folks that got down there and did the nitty-gritty work. But we evolve to what a union, or has a union evolved to where it should be today? See, you do have government workers unions, but you look at some of the government workers. Those government workers are making 3-4 times than the average worker. When you have folks making 6 figures, they're not really going to worry, because the ones that are making the low to mid 5 figures are worrying every day. Those that's making those 6 figures, if they worry, they're worried because they're spending above their means, because they want to be someone or somebody that they're not. This is when we start talking about, we need to really begin to thank those folks that do the jobs. We need to talk about the farmers that are out there that are putting your food on your table, that are out there in the hot sun. They are laborers. The migrant workers, whether our country wants them here or not, they are doing the jobs that folks don't want to do, but they can't be part of a union because right now they may be picked up by ICE and be taken out of the country. So you're damned if you do and you're damned if you don't. But you need to figure out a way to understand what the difference is, organized labor, and what are they doing? How does it affect me? How does it affect you? And as we approach this Labor Day, think about this. If you have a family member that is sick, can your sentence be commuted? Because you may be a union member, but you weren't in that upper echelon of the union. Oh, I know people are going to say something to me, and I'm not worried about it. Because those folks are already saying, and these union leaders are already saying, yes, he should be home with his wife and all that. But they're not saying about the union member that probably has the same problem or could have been locked up. They need to be home with their wife, with their sibling, with their child, with their parent. And then to say, oh, well, he spent all of his money. How can the most powerful union person in the city of Philadelphia and also recognized in this country
be totally broke. And wait a minute. And I get it. You spent a lot of money on your medical bills and all that. But, you know, sometimes you have to reap what you sow. That's what the song says. You have to reap what you sow. And because you're in a union and you're a union boss does not mean that you take advantage of the less fortunate. That's where we have problems. You know, there's a disconnect. And when you get these politicians that stand up there and when groups go on strike, and they go up and stand, I stand with the union, I stand with you, and they grab the bullhorn and start yelling and screaming. Think about this. Most unions don't have a strike fund. But you're going home, and you're going to that restaurant around the corner to eat. They have to rely on somebody giving them something. And then first thing you're going to say, a lot of people say, well, they shouldn't have went on strike. They shouldn't have did this. They shouldn't have did that. But if they need livable, sustainable wages, that's what they have to do. And then think about this. Here's another thought, food for thought. When we talk about the relevancy of unions, you know, when I say a lot of them don't have strike funds, but those people that are making the decisions, some are still getting their health care. Some know they're not being paid, but as soon as the strike is over, they get their back pay. But the worker will never recoup their losses. They won't be able, if they have a sick child, they won't be able to get medical attention if they're on strike. So we need to really think about this. We need to really think about what really needs to go on. And our unions need to become more in tune with their workers. They need to be more in tune with their workers and the needs of their workers and not the politicians. And this, until that takes place, we won't see a new day. Just a quick set before we go. There are about 14.7 million union members and 16.5 million workers covered by union contracts. So that goes to say, if you're not in a union, you're still going to be covered. All right? Union membership rates about 10% of all wage and salary workers belong to a union. Public versus private, 34.3% are in public in the union, while 5.9% are in the private sector. Total number of organizations, there are tens of thousands of individual, local, and national labor associations across this country. And, when you think about it, they are the major ones, when you think about them. You know, they got big lobby firms down in Washington, TWU, AFL-CIO, AFSCME. You know, we could break that down even further, but we don't have the time. But what I want to say, come Monday, I don't care whether the person's in a union or not in a union. Think about them. Say thank you. Think about what their needs are. And going forward. And when a politician or a politician wants to take that picture or saying we stand with you, make sure that they're standing with you and not just there for the photo op. Because that's what a lot of them are doing. Or they want to be reelected. We're getting ready to get out of here. I want to thank you for listening to Tony Tenor here on WWDB Talk 860 AM and WPN 97.5 HD2.
I want to thank those in the booth. I want to thank Olivia. I want to thank Gabby for putting up with me again. You know, and I want to thank you, our listeners. 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And remember, we all need somebody to lean on. 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
0: She's an absolute professional with a homegirl feel. Welcome to the Bishop Mary Show with Bishop Mary Foy Palmer, where she will discuss both religious and secular topics with various guests from all walks of life. So thanks for tuning in to the Bishop Mary Show. And now, here's Bishop Mary.
2: And top of the morning to you. Good morning, good morning, good morning. This is Bishop Mary here live in the studios of WWDB 860 AM here right off in Bellingham. We're excited to be with you and thankful that you have joined us even on this Labor Day. Happy Labor Day to all of us as we celebrate this federal holiday, which honors the American labor movement and its workers. You also know that it's the unofficial end of summer. So we got to get ready for the first day of fall, which is coming on September the 22nd. And we also want to give a special shout out to our Jewish community who will be celebrating Rosh Hashanah this weekend, beginning on sundown of September the 11th to September the 13th. So this is their Hebrew year of 5787. Can you imagine? And so I want to say Shana Tova, a good year to all of you that may be listening. Now, we're going to be getting started pretty soon. Brother Marcus is going to check in from the road, probably at an event or something, but I'm glad to be with you. And I certainly am hoping that all is well with you. It is a crisp 65 degrees outside, and we're expecting humidity to go all the way to 83%. May even have a game or two. So for those of you that are barbecuing, either in your home or in the park, please use safety. Make sure that you not only have adequate ventilation for the fire, but you also have a fire extinguisher, something that can put out no accidents whatsoever. For those of you that are saying, I'm going to go and buy that food, there'll be plenty of retail stores that are open today. Great sales throughout the community and the neighborhoods, particularly for those of us that like the mom to do a little shopping, to probably pick up a few things. The kids are excited because it's a day off. That means y'all got them all day. And if you don't have any activities for them, just enjoy family time with your friends, your colleagues, and others you may have over. I am not cooking today, so if anybody has anything that they may be barbecuing, holla at your girl. I might swing on by and pick up something just to enjoy for this Labor Day. There is a Labor Day parade today that the city of Philadelphia will be hosting. I believe everyone is meeting in downtown off of Delaware Avenue, where we will be hosting the parade. I believe is kicking off. It's the 39th Tri-State Labor Day Parade. It comes along Delaware. I know it is Delaware, but it's Columbus Boulevard. And they kick off at 9:15. So they're asking everybody that the rally starts at 9:15, but at 10 a.m. until 2 p.m. today, they will be having the parade starting on Columbus Avenue. And then there is the Philly Labor Day Run, which is a closed road from 5K, 10K, and 10-mile races, beginning at the Museum of Art Rocky Steps at 7 a.m. So if you're a little late, hurry up and get there, because we certainly would love for you to be part of that activity. And of course, the city will be hosting all kinds of programming, particularly in Old City, the Betsy Ross House, the Liberty Bell, so forth and so on. So we certainly do hope that if you don't have anything and you want to make it educational, we certainly would love for you to join in. Now, because we are including the workforce, I'm going to be playing two songs familiar to us that are going to highlight the men and the women. But before I do, I believe Brother Marcus is calling us from off the road, and we are grateful that he is joining us here live on the road. Good morning.
3: Hey, Bishop Mary, how's everybody doing?
2: How's everybody? It is a beautiful day. It certainly is.
3: Yeah. You know, out and about on location for the Bishop Mary Show on Labor Day. Can you believe it? Why are we still working on Labor Day?
2: Yes, because radio, TV.
3: Never stop.
2: Doesn't stop. Planes, trains. Transportation. Doesn't stop. And so those of you that are traveling, please be careful. Now, we're going to break up with these two songs. Then the one that I play after that, I wonder if you know who may be the author and the singer on that. Let's stay tuned for these numbers to enjoy and to celebrate our workforce.

to hear the iconic voice of the late Dolly Parton, who went on and transitioned on August the 25th. And it was her debut song for the same film entitled. And before that, Working for a Living came from Huey Lewis and the News. Wow, that's taking us back a little bit. But now, here's another song. And I wonder if y'all could get on board. Here we go.

0: for y'all.
1: Yes,
0: it's going to be all right. Hey, hey, hey, hey, hey, hey. Get up. Get up on this train. Get up on this old train. Yeah. Now, if y'all didn't recognize that voice, that is the singing part of Brother Marcus. He tries to act shy when he in the studio, try to act like he don't know what to do. But that is a foot stomping, hand clapping song. And appropriate for those of us that were in church yesterday, they had a good old time. I just forgot to bring my tambourine. Boy, I've been wearing it out in the studio live today. That's that kind of song that, you know what I mean? You can really, woo, you can wear some tambourines out. And we're so grateful that is your song. So we're telling people to get up on the train. Now, maybe not a train to go nowhere today, but make sure you're getting on the right train. Come on, somebody, the train to glory. Glad to have you with us, Brother Marcus. So quickly, why this particular song?
2: Oh, wow. That song, that was like my first record. And it just reminded me of like where I was raised at, when Reverend Baxter in Willingboro, New Jersey, God rest his soul. You know, he used to help out the community. And I just remember, you know, going to church. And that was just one of those songs that just, you know, my mom made us go to church. And
0: oh, I know that's
2: right. Stuck in my head.
0: Amen.
2: Oh, yeah, you know. You
0: yeah,
2: know better
0: I know.
2: Than anybody
0: oh,
2: in America.
0: Yeah, yeah, yeah, yeah. I wasn't no option about church. You didn't have a Sunday off. Come on, somebody.
2: Go.
0: If God carried you 6 days, you're going to give him one. Hey.
2: That's right. That's
0: but
2: right.
0: I will tell you that although people think that's crazy, they minimize it. And even Christians that don't think it's necessary to attend church every week like they do their job every day, I leave that alone. Just God, just recognizing what he has done. He ought to be able to get a couple hours out of your 168-hour week. You know, I just, and people say to me, you're so faithful to that. I said, because he's faithful to me. Every single day I see brand new mercies and he wakes me up. And so if I got to give up a little bit of my time for 2 to 3 hours and people say, you just crazy because it don't take all that. I only go to church twice a month. Okay, well, keep on skipping your blessings. Amen. Keep on playing with it because you know what you don't want to do. As my grandma would tell me, you don't want to fall into the hands. Come on, finish that of an angry God.
2: Yeah, the Bible says, "Do not forsake the fellowship
0: assembly."
2: Of
0: believers. That's right. That's right.
2: Yeah, so
0: that's
2: we got to be together and stay together. So get up on that train, everybody.
0: Come on,
2: you know.
0: And what train are you riding? Or you ain't riding the train today. What are your Labor Day plans for today? Are you cooking? Can I swing over by the house and pick up something?
2: Hey. You know, if I was cooking a chefery, and I'd be like, but I'm looking out who's cooking, who's doing something, you know. I'm going to be looking out, like, what's happening? And then when I do, I'm going to find a report and talk about it, you know. So, but, you know, there's a lot of things that are happening. They got in Cherry Hill, New Jersey, they got this, I don't want to say a circus. Maybe it is a circus up under the Big Top, Cherry Hill Mall. They got something going over there, you know. So it's a lot of fun stuff happening. So I'm just praying that everybody is safe and that we stay prayed up. And remember to tune into the Bishop Mary Show. And we, all of our fans, friends, and family members, listeners of the show, make sure you continue to support the Bishop Mary Show. Everything is welcome. So the number you can call so you can continue to support is this number right here. Bishop Mary, what's the number?
0: 833-722-4748.
2: The number again?
0: 833-722-4748.
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2: All in together now. Continue to sow a seed and continue to be a blessing.
0: Thank you so much.
2: Bishop Mary Show.
0: Absolutely. Well, I'm looking forward to you next week, sir.
2: Absolutely.
0: God willing, Jesus don't come back. Amen. And we ain't on the train. Hey, somebody. I'm going to be there. I don't know. You go ahead and run the show without me, all right? Because I ain't going to be here. I'm going to be up out of this joint right here.
2: Listen, if the Lord come back and you going, I'm going too. Don't be trying to leave me back here.
0: Bless your heart.
2: God bless you, Bishop
0: God
2: Mary.
0: Bless
2: I'll talk
0: you.
2: To you.
0: All right. Have a great day.
2: You too. Bye-bye.
0: Bye-bye.
3: Hundreds of shooting incidents and multiple victims. Homicides that were senseless, cold, intentional, killing our men, women, and children in the African American communities. The question is, am I my brother or sister's keeper? Have we considered each other as neighbors? We can wait for someone to come in and save us, or we can save ourselves. The violence must end. Do your part.

0: What a way to introduce my next guest here for the first time on the Bishop Mary Show. He is called and known as Bishop Daniel from the Gospel for Asia World, which is a ministry of 45 years of faithful ministry to those in dire need. And he is live from Nepal, India, where his organization and he are supporting the tragic, tragic earth, shall I say, flood and et cetera, in that country, in that city, in that country where loss of life, including Americans and many others, have occurred. So I want to welcome you, Bishop Daniel, for the first time to the Bishop Mary Show here out of Philadelphia, Pennsylvania, the United States. Thank you so much for joining me today. Good morning to you, sir.
1: Thank you so much. Good.
0: Thank you, Bishop. God bless you. And grace and peace be unto you, my Episcopal brother, and certainly those of us who are yoked by the gospel of ministry. So, would you mind sharing with the audience, who are you? I mean, where do you hail from? Like how, and even your spiritual walk to the office of bishop?
1: Yeah. You know, the ministry of GFA World, over 45 years now, was started by my parents. So my father is from India, my mother's from Germany. I was born in the U.S., but had the privilege of growing up on the mission field at the same time. My father wrote a book called Revolution World Missions, over 4 million in print. If anyone would like to get a free copy, talks about the history of the ministry, how it got started, kind of answers the question that you're talking about. They can go to gfaworld.org and get a free copy there. But my father comes from a very small village in South India called Nedanam. And if you look at the map of India, it's all the way at the very bottom of the country. That's the same place where St. Thomas, the disciple of Christ, who doubted and said, you know, unless I put my hands in his hands and my hand in his side, that same St. Thomas actually came to my father's village in AD 52. Wow. This is only, you know, 20 years or so after Christ. And the spread of the gospel started at that time. So my father has over 2,000 years of Christian history in his village. So that's the setting that he grew up in. So he did not know that there were people in his own country that had never heard about Christ. And there was a missionary team that came to his village and was challenging the young people, saying, please give your life for God's service. Go to the north, go to other places to share about Christ. And when I say that there are people that have never heard about Christ, I myself have experienced this, where you go to a village, you ask someone, do you know Jesus? And the person will respond to our missionaries or others, listen, I've lived here my whole life. My friends are here. My family's here. Your friend Jesus is not here. Check the next village down this road, and maybe you will find your friend Jesus. The reality is there are so many in Africa and Asia and other parts of the world that still are waiting to hear about Christ for the very first time. So GFA World, really, our focus is this: to know Christ and to make him known. Mm. We do primarily four things. One is to support national missions. This means people from their own country who already know the language, who know the culture, who can speak the heart language of the people, can easily connect with people to bring the gospel. They live at the level of the people. So standing with them in prayer and support, making it possible in many of these countries that are closed or restricted for outsiders, but now the gospel can go to places in their own language, in their own way, that people can easily accept. The second thing is we help children to be able to have a future, especially through education. At the height of our child sponsorship program, we had over 80,000 children that we were helping. The third is disaster relief, kind of like what's happening in Nepal or what happened in Sri Lanka or in other places. When there's a disaster, a tsunami, an earthquake, a flood, our people are usually already there, and we're able to help right away. And then compassionate care, whether it's water projects or literacy or women's health, there are so many things we do in a community. And the goal is that we want to see the whole community come to Christ by experiencing his love in a tangible, practical way, and then seeing a place of worship established so they can be grounded in the faith. So GFA World really, over the last 45 years, has seen this impact literally millions and millions of people's lives. And, you know, I'm privileged to be the president of GFA World. My father went to be with the Lord about 2 years ago, stepped into the presidency. And by God's grace, that we are able to see the ministry go forward. Most recently, we've seen the privilege of seeing a second hospital being built in Rwanda, Kigali, in Africa. The first one is in Asia. Mm-hmm. Now the second one is in Rwanda. This is going to be the base for reaching all of East Africa and all of Africa through God's love. And so I'm very excited to see this hospital built in Rwanda. But these are a few small things about the ministry. I lead the work of GFA World. I have the privilege of sharing the message and challenge for everyone to live their life in the light of eternity, to do something to fulfill the Great Commission. The Great Commission is not just for missionaries and strange pastors, but it is for it's for everyone live their life differently so that others can come to know Christ. And this is what GFA World is all about.
0: Wow, that was a very comprehensive answer, and it answered three of my questions all in one spell. And that's truly, truly a blessing to see something so active. So how is Nepal? Just about 2 weeks ago, a heavy flood came through. Many

0: they may have survived with no direct connection through technology or phones. So I wanted to know, how has it been, or how is it now, almost 2 weeks later to when that devastating flood occurred?
1: You know, I'm reminded of that verse that we read in scripture. When Jesus saw the crowds, he was moved with compassion. Jesus went out of his way to meet the one person, the leper, the woman, the beggar. Jesus's heart was filled with compassion. And really the starting point is this for all of us who follow Christ is, God, fill my heart with compassion. Break my heart with the things that break your heart. That's where we start with. And by God's grace, I had the privilege of being born here in the U.S., in Texas. And you go down the street in every corner, there's a church, there's Christian radio, Christian TV, there's Christian bookstores. In fact, you can go to Walmart and you can buy a Bible. Yeah. I mean, it's you know, at least Christ's name is being proclaimed everywhere. You know, you can walk down the street, someone will be cursing his name. At least his name is being proclaimed. But I've traveled into the mountains of Nepal. I've traveled, you know, in Asia and Africa, and they don't even know the name of Christ. Wow. And so, you know, what should break our heart is not just the physical suffering that we're seeing right now, but to realize that they don't know Christ. And that should cause me to pray and to fast and to seek God. God, would you send more laborers into the fields? That's what Jesus said to the disciples. Now, for those who don't know where Nepal is, if you go into the map and you find India, just north, a little bit west of the top of India, there's a small strip of land and it's called Nepal. Above that, there's Tibet and there's also China. It's kind of all squished together. Mm-hmm. Nepal is a very, very tiny land. But most people would remember that Mount Everest, one of the tallest mountains in the world, is squished right there. So the Himalaya Mountains, Mount Everest, and that's where people typically remember Nepal. Now, about 2 weeks ago, towards the north that borders Tibet, way up north, there was a glacier that a part of it broke off and slid down the valley and cascaded into water that caused a massive flooding right down the valley. And I've traveled to some of these places. In fact, I've actually been to some of the affected mm-hmm. areas, but this was many years ago visiting some of our churches. One of the places, it took us about 7 hours to walk. I was walking with our pastor to visit one of the churches, and he does this wow. every week. He visits a church, you know, because people are spread all around the mountainside, you know, 10 houses here, 5 houses here, 3 houses there, and they all gather hours of walk each week to gather for worship. And so what happened was, this now glacier falling into this water and mud and mixing, you have this landslide. It's almost like cement and debris now cascading down this mountain. And if anyone's seen the videos, you can't imagine just how large and crazy this wave was of water that came through. And the reason why there's such a devastation is people always build their towns near the water sources, which is the valley, which is the river. And so now this giant wave of debris is flowing down. And there are places that are covered by 10, 20, 30 feet of mud. It's just completely covered. Wow. We had two of our churches impacted. One church was completely washed away. Another one is completely covered in mud with just the roof sticking out.
0: Wow.
1: Right now, when I talk to our leader there in Nepal, the most recent information is over 1,200 are dead.
0: Wow.
1: And over 5,000 are still missing. Entire communities are gone. There's no one there. It's a ghost town. And the difficulty is there are probably thousands more that have lost their life, but they are buried under the mud.
0: Yeah.
1: The water has completely covered everything, and they won't be found. And so it's a very tedious, tedious job of searching. You know, many of our believers were also affected from the two churches, but they immediately jumped in and began helping with relief work. And what we've done right now is bringing food and water, warm blankets and shelter. This is usually the immediate need. And then in the weeks to come is to see how we can help people get reestablished. And then in the years to come to see how we can get them going forward. You know, the tsunami, which happened earlier in the 2000s, was one of the most devastating events that took place.
0: Yes.
1: I mean, major

0: major event in Sri Lanka. And people don't realize we were still cleaning out the water wells 6 years later. So
1: Wow.
0: while everyone kind of moves on and kind of goes to the next thing, our national missionaries are there. They are have been there, they will continue to be there and to bring Christ's love. But this is the challenge right now in Nepal is to even reach some of these places that are effective. One of our teams, which it usually takes about 2.5 hours to get there, it took them 12 hours to get to that place of effective village because the roads are washed out, everything is destroyed. And so there, you know, it's a very, very challenging time. When I was talking to our leader there in Nepal, he was telling us that they had sent some of our people into the mountains to find out who are the people who have not received relief work even now. And they said they identified 80 families, 80
1: Wow.
0: families that still had not had any help. And so they were bringing relief work to those families at that time. And so this is a very slow, tedious job that everyone is doing right now. But here's the thing I would challenge people. Please pray. I would challenge every church in America this coming Sunday, this week, maybe during midweek service, take 2 minutes out of the service and pray. Let our hearts be filled with compassion. Let's pray for Nepal, pray for the government, pray for the relief work, pray for GFA World, our national missionaries that are doing this incredible work. If we don't pray, our heart will not be filled with compassion and it'll just be one more news feed. Unfortunately, the news cycle is usually about 2 weeks. In about a week and a half, hardly anyone will be talking about Nepal. They'll move on to the next thing. The reality is still over 5,000 people are missing. Over 1,200 people have lost their lives. In fact, there's about 13 of our own believers from our churches who have perished and are missing also. And so it's very, very heartbreaking that their entire families, you know, they've lost everyone and the kids are now orphaned by themselves. Parents have lost children, families are gone, communities are gone, and we should not just kind of move on as if it's some sort of, you know, thank you very good much for the good information, but God, what can I do? Let my tears, my prayers be effective. Let my fasting do something. That's where it comes to reality for us as Christians, that we have to put our words and our beliefs into actions, not just in our words.
1: Absolutely. And so we do, we'll continue to pray. My church, and I'll send a note to all of those whom I cover to take 2 minutes or so if they feel led to pray for Nepal, as you said. Sometimes when we hear about things that are so far away, people become kind of either jaded or, well, that's not going to happen here. But here in the United States, when we had our hurricane in New Orleans, and never had we seen it. I mean, water was running like a river in New Orleans, and how tedious it was to rebuild, to have the waters dissipate, and lives were truly lost. So it's not as if we haven't had the experience in some form, shall I say, here in the United States. But I do think that oftentimes we lose our focus of caring for others, because we're so centered on what I need and what I gotta have and how come, and, you know, God bless me more. I want a bigger car, a bigger house. I want my money in the bank. And, you know, as long as me and mine are all right, you know, hey, I don't care about the next because I'm only working for my ends, which is I can leave a heritage, a legacy for my kids, my grandkids, and so forth, when there are really people who are suffering all around the world, 5,000 people still missing and families not even knowing the status, especially those here in the United States that are still waiting to hear about the status. Are they not? Will I ever see them again? Just imagine if we got this kind of experience and we couldn't reach out and properly celebrate lives of those who mattered to us. Most recently, a young man was execution style killed in North Philadelphia while coming from India to make a living, to do what he wanted to do. Unfortunately, he met a juvenile who was not of good mind and was trying to rob him, and he lost his life. And his family flew from India just about a week and a half ago to come to see where their loved one was slain. And I was there. It was so moving. The cry out of his mother, grabbing the dirt, praying. And as they believed in their faith, for them to say why now, unfortunately. And as the mother got up and she looked at me and she said, thank you for being here, because we just stood silently while they had their moment of grief, recognizing that, you know, something tragic happened and they came to make sure that they could, you know, handle the business that's necessary. Thankfully, the young man, 14 years old, was apprehended and did confess to killing him. And you think, 14 years old, what could have happened to you that would have you to rob somebody and then kill them because all he had was a couple of dollars? It makes you think life differently, particularly when I first heard about the tsunami. I just said, Lord, help. I don't know who's there. I don't know what's going on. So I was so grateful. Well, Mr. Boyd reached out to me and said, yes, there's somebody who's actually there doing some work. And that was just a blessing for me to know. We're going to take a quick break right now, and I'm going to come back to ask how your missionaries are doing and how people can support.
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1: And we're back live with Bishop Daniel of GFA World, and we are sending our love, our care, our compassion, and our prayers to those who have suffered in Nepal's tragic flooding. So how are your missionaries doing? I know that they are quickly acting to, you know, respond, but how are they mentally, emotionally? What emotional and spiritual supports are they receiving while they do the work?
0: You know, when I was talking to our leader there, asking that very question, how are our, you know, priests doing? How are the believers doing? And one of the response was that they were saying it's very emotionally draining right now, because as they trek through the mud to try to go to homes, they're finding dead bodies, and they have to actually pull the dead bodies out so the government can come and take the dead bodies so the families can identify them. So you're working alongside everyone else for the same goal, which is to identify those who are still missing or have passed away so that the families can recover them. And so they said, you know, we're not trained in terms of like first responders, people who see this all the time, who have been trained to deal with this kind of disaster. They said it's just heartbreaking. And on top of that, you know, I think what breaks their heart is to realize so many people have lost their life who had never had the chance to hear about Christ. And of course, God is merciful. But so on top of the devastation, and then on top of being just exhausted and tired, and then trying to pray for people and encourage and counsel people, it's just draining and it's difficult and it's exhausting. But they said, you know, because of Christ's love, they're able to continue going forward. And so it is a prayer request that I would ask, that people pray for our national missionaries who are there on the ground helping, and the believers, because it is, while they've lost everything, it's an incredible difficulty to just keep pressing forward.
1: You mentioned before that they are getting supplies. So is supplies meaning medical, food, water, clothing? How are they even being housed in this at this time?
0: Yeah, you know, the supplies are coming from different towns that we're bringing in. Of course, in the affected areas, everything is gone. And so, you know, bringing vehicles or trekking the goods in, it's usually immediately it's food, water, blankets, clothing, and tents as temporary shelters. There are also some buildings that the government is using as kind of temporary shelters for people, but that doesn't mean that people are getting relief work. And so we're going also there. Now, granted, the government is doing relief work. Others are doing relief work. And so we are all collaborating together, but we're still finding people after 2 weeks that have not had any help yet. And so the initial relief work of any disaster is really like clean water, food, and shelter. And the reason is all the water is contaminated. You can't go to the river and get the water.
1: Right.
0: There is debris. There's dead animals. It's contaminated. Usually now, when people are living in close proximity in shelters is when waterborne diseases and other diseases are spread. But relief is being brought in. It just takes a long time because of all the roads being washed out. And the means to get to those areas is a very tedious job. But this is something that will be going ongoing for many weeks, by God's grace. But God has given us many open doors during this time. This is the same thing that happened during the earthquake that happened in Nepal. So if people go back and remember, there was a massive earthquake that rocked all of Nepal. That was devastating. And then you had COVID, which locked the entire country down. And Nepal is a tourist country. So they thrive on tourism, trekking, wow, Mount Everest. And so now you have another disaster. It's just one thing after another after another. And really, it is heartbreaking to see, you know, just so many people suffering at this time.
1: Wow. If listeners who are feeling compelled to help, how can they do that? Where would their monies be going to? Do they have to designate it, or is it unrestricted funding if they so choose?
0: Yeah, if they go to gfaworld.org, they can learn more about what's happening in Nepal. They can see the items that are being given for the relief work. People can donate towards the relief work and disaster relief. You can see all the information right there. So the simplest thing for people to do is go to gfaworld.org. They can learn about that, learn more about GFA World. They can get a free copy of Revolution World Missions, which I mentioned. This book will ruin everyone's life. If you have never read this book, please get this book and it will change your life. It'll help you to learn what it means to live in the light of eternity. My father would tell us often, take our present age and add 100 years to our age and then ask the question, what matters at that time? The only thing that matters is the people that came into the kingdom and what was done for the Lord. I'm not taking my house, my ring, my car, my degree. I'm not taking any of those things. The only thing that matters is what was done for the Lord. And really, this book challenges us to live our life in the light of eternity. It's a story of GFA World, but also tells us how we can live our life missionally to make an impact in Nepal or other parts of the world, but even how we can impact our neighbors, like you talked about, maybe just right across the street, who is also needing Christ's love. Mm-hmm. So people can get this free at gfaworld.org. They can also learn more about Nepal. There's prayer requests, and also they can help with the relief work.
1: Wow. You made a good point. You know, some folks will say, but you shall receive power. After that, the Holy Ghost has come upon you. You shall be witnesses unto me, both in Jerusalem. So a lot of people are home centered, you know, Jerusalem, Judea, Samaria, and the uttermost parts. And it's ironically that God included other parts. Some of us are very centralized where I live, you know, what block I live on, my house, my stuff, and won't help a neighbor across the street. My late father taught us early, don't do it just for us, but do it, you know, for thy neighbor. I know, being the firstborn, when we had to shovel, I had not only had to shovel the house, but I had to shovel Miss Annie's on the right and Mr. Jim's two doors up. And before you knew it, you know, five or six houses were shoveled. Come on, somebody. And then, you know, when you go out to sweep, we didn't just sweep in front of our house, but we had to do the whole block. me and my sisters. And the neighbors will come out and say, what are you doing that for? Just being neighborly. So I was taught that very early to care about those around you and to help the older folk. Sometimes it's, of course, when I got to drive in, I would, you know, say to Miss Nancy, hey, do you need anything from the store? I can pick it up for you and bring it back. And sometimes she would give him money. And if it was one or two things, my father would say, don't you ever take money from a senior to take them home. You know what I mean? Don't you dare. We were taught the missional responsibility that Jesus, others, and then you is a way of life which will bring you joy. So I'm grateful that you said that we can do it locally. We can do it with our neighbor down the street, people on your block, you know, just being kind. Some folks get after me. Why do you give the homeless people a dollar? Because when you've experienced homelessness, you seem to appreciate it when you have a roof over your head. And regardless as to their situation, whenever I hand them a dollar or $2 and not always receiving a very kind response, understanding, I will just say, God loves you. And God bless you. And if that's all I get a chance to say through a drive-through or when I'm walking down or being kind to somebody, the blessings that come back to you by having compassion is what you said in the scripture. And Jesus looked upon them and had compassion on them. So what can I say, or how can you close our interview with saying, how can people keep the compassion? Because I think a lot of times life just be lifing and folk just don't, I can't care about this when I'm trying to exist. What keeps you grounded? What keeps your folks willing to do this with the compassion of Christ for others in dire need?
0: You know, Jesus taught us to love our neighbor as ourselves. But he also said to love the Lord your God with all your heart, soul, mind, and strength. And, you know, our love for God is reflected in our love for our neighbor. St. John Chrysostom, one of the church fathers, said, if you don't help those who are around you, you will miss Christ.
1: Wow.
0: He talked about it in a very specific way, but he was basically saying, if we claim, you know, Christ, Christ, Christ, and we forget the beggar, then we've missed Christ also. And so this is one of the, you know, the real challenges for all of us is to live our life daily, leaning forward purposefully, that it's not just for ourselves, but to live to bring others into the kingdom. Our act of kindness, a smile to a child, an open door for someone, like you mentioned, maybe picking up the groceries. You know, it's not just those in Nepal, and it's not just those across the street, but it's every opportunity that God's given to us. You know, maybe it's for us to pray more fervently for God to send more national missionaries. But I would encourage people, make a list of 10 people to pray for daily that you know. Maybe it's your relatives, maybe it's your friends, that God would touch their heart also. But then let's not forget those around the world who are suffering. It might be in Africa or in Asia or some other place. Get the whole family together. Turn off the TV. Put our phones away and say, let's take a few minutes as a family to pray. You know what? If we want to impact our children with the ways of God, it doesn't happen in Sunday school. Parents abandon their kids at Sunday school. How about we have it at home? Let's gather together and let's pray together.
1: Yes.
0: That will impact your kids' lives. If they see mom and dad weeping for what's happening across the world, fasting and not eating, that will impact them. That's how we pass on the faith. Not just tell the Sunday school teacher to teach my kids, but let me example it to them. Let me bring them along also.
1: Absolutely. Well, thank you so much, Bishop Daniel. I'm hoping you'll be able to keep us updated. And when you have a good report, we'd love to hear from you. You have an open invitation to come back here to the Bishop Mary Show here in Philadelphia, Pennsylvania. I'm so grateful for you today. Thank you so much for bringing us up to date of what's happening. And we're going to continue to pray for you and those that are doing the work through GFA World. If you want to give help, gfaworld.org. No amount is too small. No donation is unrequested. We thank you so much. And we pray that God will continue to cover you, because I serve a God who never fails. Now, as I close out this show today, be aware, as always, Bishop Mary says, if you can't be good, be careful. If you can't be careful, then don't do it, baby. It may not be worth it. Until next time, when we have another fabulous show, and we'll be remembering 9/11, 25 years after, or next week's show, for those that have been impacted here in the United States. We thank God for you, you, and you. Please take care, and God bless you.
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12: Big Five basketball has become a Philadelphia tradition. 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
13: Every one of us is a walking museum of sports. From that first ball game with your parents to maybe getting that first nervous, sweaty autograph to maybe even taking your own kids to their very first game. It's the feeling we all get. That brings us back to our own personal Philly Field of Dreams. And the Museum of Sports show is on the air and ready to go there with you. I'm Doug Scheimel, our show dedicated to sports memories, memorabilia, and the museum that's going to capture it all right here in Philadelphia. We're live on the Talk 860 and Museum of Sports Facebook pages. So take a look. We try to do TV on the radio. 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They are the specialists in non-invasive treatment. Joining me from his sports cave in Villanova, he is truly our guide and mentor, Comcast Spectacor legend, founding vice president of the Philadelphia Flyers and creator of the Museum of Sports and author of the fantastic book, if you haven't read it, Blades, Bands, and Ballers, How Flash and Cash Rescued the Flyers and Created Philadelphia's Greatest Showplace. Ladies and gentlemen, Philadelphia's greatest showman, Mr. Lou Scheinfeld. How you doing, Lou?
14: Well, I'd be doing better if the Phillies didn't run themselves out of another game today.
13: They just lost, yeah.
14: The base running is atrocious. They're probably going to win 91, 92 games, so we shouldn't complain. But with that payroll and that lineup, and they wasted another gem by Wheeler today.
13: Yeah.
14: Gave up one run. Phillies only got three hits. And Duran came in. Durantua. Gave up a home run in the ninth, and they lose 2-1.
13: Well, they'll win 91 or 92 games. It'll just be hell for the fans getting to that point.
14: That is true.
13: Hey, coming up today, bringing Philadelphia's Big Five basketball legend and reputation back to life. Well, the legend himself, Don DeJulia, is going to be here to talk about where the Big Five started, where it went, and whether or not it can come back. And in our second segment today, why does Philadelphia need its own sports museum? We'll be talking with former Iowa Hawkeye all-team linebacker and Philadelphia Eagle Brad Quast to talk about why Philly needs its sports shrine, CTE, his career, and a whole bunch of other stuff. And, of course, our king of sports collectibles, he's going to be here, and Lou is going to try to stump the guru with sports trivia. Nick DePaccia Jr. is on the Museum of Sports show. But normally, our next little segment, Lou is mad as hell, and he's not going to take it anymore. Well, today, Lou is feeling a little retrospective and a little nostalgic with the release of the new Sixers arena renderings, Lou.
14: Well, the Comcast Spectacor and the 76ers did a job. They released the first renderings of the new arena, the most technologically advanced building in the world, it'll be, at least until the next arena comes out. But what a wonderful rendering that we saw, which was paying homage to the Spectrum. It's going to be right where the Spectrum was at the northeast, southeast corner of Broad and Patterson. And it looks like a three-ring birthday cake, but it's dazzling. It's fantastic. It's a wonderful building for Philadelphia. Now, it may go through a few iterations before it's built, but I love what they've done. It's supposed to be a takeoff on the Spectrum. And I just want to mention the Spectrum because I opened that building in 1967. I named it and I ran it. for many years. And I have a lot of skin in that building, literally. Having skinned my knees a few times on the steps.
13: I know, hammering and nailing every board in that building.
14: Absolutely. But, you know, that building was built in 14 months from shovel in the ground to the day we opened the door in 1967.
13: I thought you were going to say it was built in 1492. It would be a little early.
14: That was Columbus's building. and then it got torn down in 2009. It lasted for 42 years. Fantastic building, incredible memories. And here I am when the chairs were being taken out of the building in 2009. But what a wonderful building. There's so many memories. And people go online now and they talk about how wonderful it was, how they came to their first concert, their first Flyers game, the Stanley Cup, seeing Joe Frazier box. That building was fantastic. It only cost $6 million. And the new one's going to cost $1.6 billion. And I know Dan DeGioia in the corner there. He can relate to those big money, what they pay at St. Joe's and all. But unbelievable what's going on. I'm so happy with what the building looks like.
13: Absolutely. Hey, before we get to our first guest, Museum of Sports wants you to win tickets to Eagles, Sixers, Flyers, and Phillies game. Our second blockbuster raffle is coming up. Second prize is all expense paid trip for four to spring training for the Phillies and tickets to two games. Third prize, 70-inch flat screen TV and a catered party for the Super Bowl. Raffle tickets are just $20. They benefit the Museum of Sports. You can be part of Philadelphia Sports Shrine. Just message me or the Museum of Sports on Facebook, X, or LinkedIn, and we'll get you your tickets. And be sure to visit the Museum of Sports Sports. All you can find out everything about it and the Museum of Sports by going to themuseumofsports.org. Our first guest, you see him there in the Zoom box, and as soon as Don unmutes his microphone, lower left there, Don, he was St. Joe's University Athletic Director for 35 years after being a basketball and baseball standout in his own right. He served as commissioner in two college leagues, and he's a member of both the St. Joe's Big Five and the ECAC Halls of Fame, and currently special assistant to the president of St. Joe's University. And in his dream scenario, he would love to restore the legend and the legacy of Philadelphia's Big Five. A huge Museum of Sports show. Welcome back to Mr. Don DeGioia. Don, how are you?
15: Great. Thank you, Doug, for having me on, and great to see you, Lou. And
14: you too.
15: A lot of big memories. That 5-minute segment I heard about going back to 1967. Wow.
14: Yeah. We did it before computers and cell phones and GPS. How did we get anything accomplished, Don?
15: There you go. Good point.
13: Well, I'll tell you, it was a spectacular looking new building, Don. I was telling Lou, I said, most of these new facilities, whether they're for football or for basketball, they look like some sort of abstract shape out of a lava lamp. And Lou and our executive director, Brett Mandel, said, we like the fact that this is sort of an old school, new school design for the Sixers arena.
15: Yeah, certainly that jumped out at me when I saw that initial design about the layers of stairs. I thought of it right away.
13: Oh, it's gorgeous. Yeah. Don, we wanted to thank you very much for coming out to the debut of our Sports Founders of Philadelphia Mosaic Art Exhibit at Philadelphia City Hall back in June. It runs through the fall, but it is a spectacular exhibit. We were so tickled that you were there.
15: Yes, I was pleased to be there, and it was a spectacular exhibit. And it's
13: hey, and first off, I know I expressed our condolences in an email to you from the Museum of Sports, but we wanted to pass along our condolences formally on the passing of your son, Chris. There wasn't an athlete or a coaching staffer in the Philly area that didn't know who he was, and there wasn't an athlete or coaching staffer who didn't know what Chris thought of their performance or their game plan.
15: Echo, no, thank you. Very much appreciate it, and you're right. He was plugged in, and a lot of people well took care of him, so he had a joy-filled life in sport, that's for sure.
13: Well, and he has left such a legacy for anybody who knew him. He's a member of the St. Joe's Women's Hall of Fame and so many other accolades. But
14: an inspiration to all of us.
13: Absolutely. Well, Don, Chris got to see the Philly Big Five sort of during the latter years of its heyday. But everybody thinks it started out as some sort of formal conference, and it really wasn't. Wasn't it Penn's athletic director in the mid-50s who thought there ought to be competition among like St. Joe's and Penn and Villanova and LaSalle and Temple? I mean, it really just kind of was created in a vacuum.
15: Yeah, it was the thought of the people of Penn. At that time, college basketball in the 50s in Philadelphia was still, there were two coordinated efforts. Penn and Villanova played together at the Palestra, and LaSalle, Temple, and St. Joe's played together two blocks away at the old Convention Hall Convention Center.
13: Yeah.
15: And that's the way it was in the late 40s, early 50s. And the folks at Penn then brought the five schools together in the mid 50s and said, how about if we play at a single location, consolidate our resources, play doubleheaders together, and see if we can maximize the impact and create a bigger interest in college basketball and see if we all can win-win. So they agreed. And it worked. That certainly from the 55-56 season, for decades, 50s, 60s, and 70s, and Lou will remember, Philadelphia Big Five was part of the fabric of sport in Philadelphia, period, and discussion. It was just there. It was a long time before the NBA is what it became.
13: Yep.
15: NFL was just starting to build in the early 60s. We didn't have the Philadelphia Flyers here at that time. And the Palestra was a national cathedral, celebrating its 100th year, as you know. They brought all five schools together and they agreed. So the doubleheaders continued for four decades of collaborating together. So, and many cities and colleges throughout the country called us endlessly to say, how was it able to stay together for so long and put together, because they were envious of it.
13: And it wasn't just, you know, hey, let's have our local schools, you know, play a round robin thing in the Palestra. I mean, it was propelled by the success of those teams. Temple and Villanova and Penn are in the top 50 all-time NCAA Division I for victories. I think from 77 to 2022, at least one team from the Big Five appeared in the men's NCAA tournament. And both of Villanova and men's and women's basketball teams hold the most Big Five titles, 30 and 22 respectively.
15: Yeah, correct.
13: And
15: I
13: knew as a kid growing up in Connecticut, I knew about the Big Five. I knew the name of every one of the schools that was in there. And I'm a casual basketball fan at best. So it had national ripple effect and repercussions.
15: And in addition to the concept of let's all five together collaborate, consolidate resources, play each other in a round robin, which had not been done before that 55-56 season.
13: Yeah.
15: I'll bet before 55-56, maybe St. Joe's maybe played Penn and Villanova maybe five times in 30 years. So everyone wasn't playing each other. So that was, yes, the heart of the concept. But the other heart of the concept was, because of the facility and the Palestra, they asked each school to try to recruit nationally competition of the big major schools and bring them to Philadelphia and them experience the Palestra and play part of doubleheader program. So as I was growing up in the 50s, when all of this was invented and began, my first games going to the Palestra saw Wilt Chamberlain from the University of Kansas.
13: Yeah.
15: And Jerry West and Oscar Robertson. So it became national kind of right away, because it was such an intriguing concept around the country. So schools wanted to come to Philly, you know, to do that. So it hit those, right away.
14: Those doubleheaders twice a week. I happened to be at Temple from 55 to 59 and was blessed to see Guy Rogers and Hal Lear take on national opponents and eat up Kentucky and a few other teams that came to Philadelphia that used to feast on our teams. And this was just not fun. These games were serious. These games were wars. And it was for bragging rights in the city. And till this day, I tell people about the Big Five in its heyday, that there's no city like this that has this type of college basketball anywhere in the United States. And it's maintained.

0: the Big Five is not the big thing it was years ago, but we're still a basketball city that doesn't exist anywhere else on a collegiate basis.
1: Now, amen to that. You mentioned those years with Temple. I grew up through my late elementary school years and high school years a Temple fan because of those teams from 55 to 59 with Guy Rogers and Hal Lear. So that was
0: Harry Littwack. Yep. Smoking the cigar down on the bench.
1: Wow. There you go.
2: So, Don, I guess, you know, the Big Five holds court literally and figuratively for decades. They played at the Cathedral. Our good friend Bill Schoening, I think, recorded a song called The Cathedral in honor of the Palestra for the documentary that was put out for the 100th. And you know Bill.
1: Yes.
2: And longtime Spurs play-by-play, survived West Catholic. And so he recorded a show, which we actually had on a few months ago when he was on. It's a great, great show. But stuff started to change with the Big Five. Mike Sielski wrote a piece back in March for the Inquirer. You know, what happened to the Big Five? When did you think it was something that would go on forever, or could you start to see handwriting on the wall as the 70s gave way to the 80s and stuff, you know, start as people start to join individual conferences? I mean, what did you start to feel and see?
1: Well, it started to creep in the late 60s, early 70s, as national NCAA basketball started to grow after segregation was shut down and integration entered the world. Number one, sadly, it took so long, and intercollegiate athletics, more of the schools nationally started to create an interest in basketball. So in the late 60s and 70s, then the NCAA, which was the governing body then as it is now, started to reorganize itself because so many more schools wanted to get involved. And start to set up divisions. That was not till the early 70s, Division 1, 2, and 3. And then when they started to say this tournament that started in 1939 in Philadelphia that Villanova played in at the Palestra, ironically, as the Final Four started to create some interest in the 70s, then television entered the mix. And the NCAA started to talk about how do we organize this to make it available to everybody in the country. And the emphasis then became conferences. At the time, maybe there were 25 conferences. Today, there are 33. So let's organize the national tournament based on success in conferences. And that's how you qualify to get into the tournament. So that fact itself took away from a lot of the non-conference games and scheduling that was happening in Philadelphia at the Palestra as part of the Big Five doubleheader program. So the emphasis on conferences then began to take away from everyone's emphasis on local doubleheaders.
2: And you mentioned, you know, wanting to get out and recruit national talent. But I think some folks had looked at it and said, because there weren't a lot of local guys on the roster, that I don't know if that minimized interest locally or diminished interest locally. I mean, how did you see it?
1: Well, I think at the end of the day, and we've all followed sport long enough, and, you know, Lou can affirm this, if you win all the games, doesn't matter where the guys are from.
2: Yep.
1: So I think maybe a combination of, because there are more national opportunities for kids from Philadelphia to attend colleges around the country that never offered it to basketball before. Yeah. That then drew students out of the city, which is a wonderful opportunity for them. At the same time, then the teams were not as successful. So I think a combination of things all hit at the same time as the sport grew nationally, trying to keep up with it all.
2: And that TV money thing that, you know, that crept into every college sport, and for the good or bad, it corrupted it one way or the other, I'm guessing.
1: Well, you can look at that a lot of ways. Now, the inventor of all of this is sitting right next to you there, Mr. Lou, because Philadelphia became the envy of cities around the country when somebody made up the name Prism.
2: Prism. There we go.
1: Started a non-network television company and jumped into the college basketball world. And that was a national phenomenon at the time. No other city in the country had it. And that was another amazing thing that contributed to the attention and the success that the Big Five had for a long time.
0: And the announcers, we had Charlie Swift, Bill Meltzer.
1: Harry Callis.
0: Yeah, and Les Kiter. Remember Les Kiter?
1: There you go, sure.
0: Off Les. The table, Mabel.
1: There you go. Yeah, all the
0: Bill Campbell. People. Can't forget Bill Campbell.
1: Bill Campbell, for sure. Yeah, that was amazing. Yep.
2: Yeah, what has been your perspective, Don? Because a lot has been made, particularly this season, with college football. But in recent years, with the rulings on the transfer portal, name, image, and likeness, now an ability that LSU is taking advantage of players that got cut from a roster over summer camp, going back to school and playing for school for whatever their eligibility remains.
1: Yes, it's just sad the way things have developed. Now, a lot of it has been building for about the last 20 years when lawsuits started to be filed by the student athletes or organizations around the country to try to break through the antitrust exemption that college sports had and was able to maintain the integrity of intercollegiate athletics within the system of higher education in America. That's worldwide known. And now with the courts making decisions, federal, local, district courts, and the federal decision to do away with the antitrust, things have just created chaos with and among all the people over the last 5 years. So there's no organized effort. And it's only Congress who's going to straighten it out at some time. And they've been slow trying to catch up to all of this. But the way it is now, it's like wait and what's next week's lawsuit going to be? Because you mentioned LSU 2 weeks ago, a local judge said, oh, these pros can play in college. Yep. Well, a month ago, that wasn't the rule. But 2 weeks ago, a local judge said, now they can. So that created another hearse stir.
0: So yeah, and he was a judge from New Orleans, which was Louisiana.
1: There you go. Right. Coincidentally.
0: Yeah.
1: Coincidentally.
0: Yeah.
1: So chaos is it really ruling today, and it's sad. And we just need Congress to intervene, quickly, which has been 5 years in the hope to kind of restore some antitrust exemptions and allowing colleges to conduct their business inside higher education in a competitive environment. And right now, it's everyone's for themselves.
0: The professor is going to be 100 years old this year, as you're probably aware.
1: Right.
0: And I understand the Sports Writers Philadelphia Association, instead of going to Cherry Hill this year, are going to go to the Palestra
1: for their annual dinner.
2: Oh, that's tremendous. Great.
0: The Philadelphia Sports Writers are actually going to be in Philadelphia.
1: Yeah, that's great. That's a great move by the Sports Writers Association. And so others, some national people are moving some games, like the Big Ten via Penn State is moving some volleyball games to the Palestra in honor of the 100th year. So there are a lot of good things are going to happen this year.
2: So, Don, can the Big Five be resurrected or reinvented or transmogrified in some way? Or
1: well, you use the word reinvented. That's what the last 20 years, the impact of the national scene has affected it. But the schools are still together to say, we'll continue to play each other. Maybe not everybody every year, but maybe it's every 2 years. So there's still the concept is there.
2: Yeah.
1: But I think how we saw what the 50s, 60s, and 70s were, doubleheaders hosting national teams. No, the world is complete. That's not going to happen. But local competition to create local interests is still attempted. And Comcast Spectacor, now the last 4 years, have been a partner and hosting a big event every year, the Big Five Gala, to try to add some interest and stimulus to try to recreate some interest. So that's been a positive thing.
2: Excellent. Hey, before we go, Don, I didn't know if you had any sports memorabilia handy. I don't know if
1: Well, ironically, given our topic and given my collegiate background, I decided to surprise you. And given it's baseball season, I brought the replica ring that I have of the 08 Phillies National Championship season, which is a big deal in our house with my son Chris and I. So that's a big deal. So there were some other things, but today was the priority with the Phillies.
2: Oh, that's fantastic. Yeah, we'll have to ask our King of Sports Collectibles for a spot appraisal on that one, Don.
1: So. Well, we'll look forward to coordinating the Big Five group to be sure that when the museum is open, that we do what we can to collaborate all of our archives to get serious review and discussion and share the invaluable pieces of memorabilia that the schools have.
2: Absolutely. And our good friend and one of our advisors, Dan Fay Jr., is working with you all for a next Lunch with Our Legends, celebrating the Big Five. So you'll be getting more information probably for late fall, I believe. So stay
1: great. Tuned for that. We'll celebrate 70 years of great memories.
2: Absolutely. Well, St. Joe's and Philly Big Five legend, Don DeJulia, thank you so much for being on the Museum of Sports show and for all you do for us. You are a wonderful, wonderful human being.
1: I'm glad to be a part of this sport community in Philadelphia. It's an honor and a privilege. And thank you, Doug, and thank you, Lou, for all the great things that you're doing, continue to do. And one of these days, Lou, we're going to open that museum in your honor.
0: I want to be the first drunk thrown out.
1: You get an exemption. Never to be thrown out.
2: Don, thanks, man.
1: All right, thank you. All right.
0: Thank you, Don.
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0: 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They are the specialists in non-invasive treatment. I'm Doug Scheimel along with Lou Scheinfeld. Our next guest, hopefully, will be clicking in here any moment. He is a product of Forest View High School in Arlington Heights, Illinois, and we'll give him an intro here in just a few minutes. Don DeJulia is truly a Philadelphia basketball treasure and a sports treasure generally. He is magnificent.
1: Love having him on. He's one of a kind. He's old school like I am. I came up through Philadelphia, Delaware County, whatever. St. Joe's is in his blood. He's just such an enthusiastic, upbeat guy. Everybody just thinks the world of him.
0: Well, and he, you know, being part of that Big Five, as I said in our previous segment, I knew of them growing up in Connecticut, and I was a casual basketball fan as a kid. And every one of those teams had success within Philly and within, you know, their own conferences. And it was sort of a natural progression for them to create a Big Five. And but as Don said, the dynamics of college sports, you know, not just basketball, all of them, it couldn't stay together forever. And there was, you know, the more money that gets involved.
1: It was doing pretty well until Raleigh Massimino decided to pull out when he was Villanova's coach. He got bigger than the program and bigger than anything. And he felt, why should I take a chance on losing to St. Joe, who's going to be all hepped up, and LaSalle's going to be all hepped up to beat us. And we don't need one or two losses from schools in Philadelphia. When we're going up against schools from all over the United States. So he put a real crimp in the Big Five for a few years. Jay Wright brought it back immediately, as soon as he came in. He believed in that. So it's tough to sustain anything for 50, 60 years.
0: Well, and a lot of the teams, you know, rather than, I guess, you know, playing at the Palestra, they wanted to sort of play in their own home arenas. The Palestra was a wonderful ceremonial place, but I think everybody kind of wanted that home court advantage, I guess.
1: Sure. They didn't. Look, big teams come to Philadelphia. They don't want to play in that pit where the crowd's right on top of you, 9,300 crazy people. And the home team, the home college team, all hepped up. It was not easy to win. It was like the Flyers' heydays. Teams coming into the Spectrum, all of a sudden got the Spectrum flu, or the Flyers flu. They didn't feel well enough to skate that night.
0: Well, and I think the Russians found that out in 1976, the hard way, playing the Flyers.
1: And by the way, that Russian film is fantastic.
0: Cold War in Philly?
1: Yep. It's been featured in different theaters all around the area. It's coming up at the National Liberty Museum, I think September 23rd, perhaps, is the date. And the tickets are available for that. And they're going to be 8 or 10 players, Joe and Jimmy Watson, Bob Kelly, and a few others are going to be there that took part in that game. And that was an international incident. What's his name? Ed Van Imp almost caused a national incident with Russia, which we didn't need. But that was pretty exciting.
0: Well, that was, we loved our lunch with our Flyers legends. And as I mentioned to Don DeJulia, and he's been working with our good friend Dan Fay on the advisory board, setting up a lunch with our legends, Big Five, 70 years. So that'll be coming up. I think they're looking at early November. Is that what they're looking at, Lou?
1: The week of November 12th, I think it is, 12th to the 14th or 15th. And it's going to be at the...

0: I keep saying Wells Fargo Center, the Xfinity Mobile Arena, which will have a new name when the new building opens. We're hoping to have a room there that afternoon for we're going to have all the athletic directors and a lot of the coaches, Jimmy Lynam and Dan Dunphy, not Dan Dunphy, Dunphy, the great coach Dunphy, and some players. We're talking to Mark Macon, and we have a few others, and we'll sell that out. We sold the last one out in June at the Waterfall.
1: The Waterfall Room in South Philly, which is lovely.
0: Yeah. Venue. Yeah, tickets are going to go fast once they go on sale. That'll be a great thing. And we will be celebrating the 70th anniversary of the Big Five.
1: Yeah, it's nothing else like it. And it only makes and made sense that it originated in Philadelphia. Well, we're not sure where our second guest is. He was in the Zoom box there briefly, so he may be having a technical issue. But he is someone who has expressed an interest in getting involved with the Museum of Sports. As I was mentioning, we started his intro. He's a product of Forest View High School in Arlington Heights, Illinois. Went on to be a four-year starter at linebacker with the Iowa Hawkeyes. And the Sporting News called him the top freshman linebacker in 1986. He also spent two seasons with the Philadelphia Eagles. Apparently, heavily recruited out of high school by UCLA, Illinois, Notre Dame, but ultimately he picked the Hawkeyes over Michigan. And during the 1988 season, he had two games in which he recorded 20 tackles. And if you want to bring up his picture, Gabby, we can run through some of those. I don't know if we're going to get Brad back. But during the 1988 season, he had two games in which he recorded, I think, 20 tackles, Iowa State and Colorado. And he said he also led the team with four interceptions, including one against Kansas State. He returned at 94 yards for a touchdown, which was a school record, I think, until this day. And Gab, if you want to bring those pictures up of Brad, if you would, please. He made the All Big Ten team in 1988 and 1989, and with he had 435 tackles in his career, which apparently ranked third in school history, and his 11 interceptions ranked fourth in school history. And originally drafted by the Jets out of college, and then but was cut before the start of the season, played with the Eagles for a season, injured his knee, and spent some time as a quality control person for the NFL. He's also been very outspoken about his health effects and his playing days, I think he said he started going for heart screenings after the sudden death of Reggie White, the Eagle great, of a heart issue. And he's expressed, concerns about cognitive concerns. He said he doesn't know how many concussions Brad had, but he said he's got CTE, and he is one of the donors who will donate his brain. But he is really hoping that there is going to be some sort of test for living athletes so they can see if they've got a propensity for CTE, particularly kids.
0: But Doug, if I'm not mistaken, isn't he planning a golf outing, a fundraiser for the Museum of Sports next
1: summer? He is very involved with
0: spring.
1: Yep, very involved with golf outings, and is working with some of our board directors to plan a great golf outing to benefit the Museum of Sports. We'll have more information as that comes up, and hopefully we'll get Brad rescheduled. Hey, when we come back, our King of Sports Collectibles, Lou, is going to try to stump the guru when the Museum of Sports show continues right here on Talk 860 and Facebook Live. Back in a couple of minutes.
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0: Who remembers the Philadelphia A's or the Warriors or the old arena at 46th and Market? We do, and that's why the Museum of Sports is being planned for Philadelphia. What's it like to face a 100-mile-an-hour fastball, ride your bike up the Maniunk Wall, or drive in the Pocono 500? We've got rare items from Babe Ruth, Mike Schmidt, Chuck Bednar, Bernie Perron, and Wilt Chamberlain. 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
1: 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I'm Doug Scheimel along with Lou Scheinfeld. 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They're the specialists in non-invasive treatment. Up next, he is our king of sports collectibles and one of our proud partners in the Museum of Sports. Say hi to Nick Depatche Jr. Nick, how you doing?
5: I'm doing great because whenever I see you and Lou, it's a good day.
1: Oh, that's we're flattered. We're just flattered. Yeah. So you mentioned a couple of weeks ago that you have some new acquisitions at the museum. What'd you get?
5: Okay, so I'll talk about a couple things that I do not have here, which one of them is from the Field of Dreams game when the Phillies played the Twins. We have the jersey that was worn by Louisa Rise in that game, and we have the helmet worn by Trey Turner.
1: Oh, wow.
5: So and those two items we are going to display proudly in the museum. And over here, in-house, I have a soccer ball.
1: Now, no ball playing in the house. Put that outside.
5: Yeah, we can't play with this, but this soccer ball, we have the certificate of authenticity here, that easy for me to say, and this document certifies the authenticity of the item described below. It says it is the ball used in the UCL, so that's the Championship League for soccer, the final match of Manchester City versus Internacional FC, played on October 6, 2023 in Istanbul. So it is the first time that Manchester City won the Champions League. And wow, this is the ball that was used in the game.
1: Oh, that's fantastic.
5: So a little piece of history right here.
1: And you guys have a good bit of soccer stuff. We kind of covered that during FIFA. You got some Pele stuff and you're
5: in all sports. Maradona, Diego Maradona. Yep. We're trying to build the soccer because soccer is the king of sports, as we talked about on here.
1: It's hot. It's hot. Just got to get TV audiences built up for it in the United States. They need to stop shooting it like a wide shot of an ant farm. That is my constant complaint about the way they shoot and direct television, soccer on television.
5: I got our friend Paul here who he's been on the show before. Paul is from Poland. big soccer fan. And let's see if he agrees. Paul, do you agree?
6: Absolutely, 100%.
5: 100%.
1: Yeah, but they need to shoot it better on TV. They need to shoot European football like American football. Close-up shots so we see more of the action. I know they're paranoid about missing the ball, but anyway. All right, Lou, you ready for the starter's pistol?
0: I am. And we've got some unusual questions.
1: All right.
0: They're not that difficult if you know more than sports. But you a movie fan, Nicholas? You like movies?
5: I like movies. I don't know how much I know about movies.
0: Well, have you ever heard of the movie Castaway?
5: I have heard of the movie Castaway.
0: Okay, that's where
5: Tom Hanks
0: is a pilot on a FedEx cargo plane, and it crashes in the, the Pacific. And for 4 years, he's marooned on an island, but he befriends a ball that was being shipped to somebody, and he named the ball Wilson.
1: Ironic that you mentioned that.
0: He named the ball Wilson because it was a Wilson ball. But what was the specific type of ball? What was the ball for?
5: Now, I never saw the movie, but I do know it's a volleyball.
0: Oh, good for you. Most people say soccer ball. Wow, it was a volleyball. Yes, it was Wilson. Now, this one should be interesting. The National Sports Act of Canada granted two different sports as the official sports of Canada. Now, one, of course, is hockey. What is the other national sport of Canada?
5: I did hear this before, and I think it is lacrosse.
0: It is lacrosse. So you are two for two. No, you're two for two. Good. All right. Now, there's a team called the Musketeers who play in the NCAA's Big East Conference. It's a private university located in Cincinnati. What school is the Musketeers?
5: Let's go with Xavier.
0: Xavier, it is. Correct. 3 for 3. How about the Dukes? Are the Division I sports team of what educational institution?
5: James Madison University?
0: No, they're in Pennsylvania. And
5: oh, okay. Is it Duquesne?
0: Dukes are Duquesne. Very good. You get a half credit on that one.
5: I think James Madison might also be the Dukes. I'm not sure.
0: Well, but that's not what I have written down here, okay?
1: So, it doesn't matter what the accuracy.
0: Let's go with what I got. Pistol Pete Maravich and Shaquille O'Neal both won College Player of the Year honors while playing for what university?
5: Louisiana State University.
0: LSU it is. Very good. 4.5 he's got. All right. What was the moniker given to the 2014-15 NFL scandal in which the New England Patriots were accused of manipulating the air pressure of footballs in the AFC Championship game?
5: Well, those cheaters committed Deflategate.
0: Deflategate it is.
1: Very good.
0: 5 for 17 now. Okay. all right. Now, there's a 120-foot tall, which is equivalent to about 12 stories, 68,000-pound baseball bat, not that Richie Allen used, but it stands outside a museum in what famous sporting equipment factory?
5: Is it the Louisville Slugger Museum?
0: It is the Louisville Slugger Museum. Oh, and by the way, I've been there, and it's fantastic, and they have bourbon. Kentucky, the Louisville's got bourbon.
5: And while you're visit the Maker's Mark factory.
0: I love Maker's Mark. Okay. Now, what two sports use the word inning to describe a period of play? What two?
5: Baseball both major is sports. The gimme. And,
0: yep,
5: you know what? I don't know this for sure, but I'm going to say cricket.
0: It is cricket. Wow. You're 73 for 75 today. Okay. All right. In 1904, and I was there. I was only 30 years old at the time. In St. Louis, that they held the Olympics. And what is the nickname of that city, St. Louis?
5: The Gateway to the West.
0: Wow, you're hot today, my man. Wow. You are hot. Absolutely. All right. Now, what year do you think the National Football League instituted overtime to get rid of ties? Was it 1964, 1969, or 1974?
5: Let's go with 1964.
0: Well, you're 10 years off. 1974. You're now 4 for 32 today. Very good. Okay. Now, the Eagles have had two ties since then with the same team. What? Because the game went into overtime. Nobody scored after blah, blah, blah, blah, blah. Then finally, it's a tie. And so the Eagles have had two ties both with the same team. What team would that be?
5: I would say the Cincinnati Bengals.
0: Oh, you're killing me, man. That is 100% correct.
1: Damn.
5: And Donovan McNabb said he didn't know that games could end in a tie.
0: Well, that was another story. Anyway, Mario Anna Rivera came into the game to what walkout music?
5: Nirvana, Enter Sandman. Metallica. Metallica's Enter Sandman.
0: Enter Sandman was the one I was looking for. Now, you may have heard about this controversial 1 second left game where Michigan threw a Hail Mary pass after they thought the game was over. What was the famous Hail Mary pass in 1984 in collegiate football that stunned so many people?
5: Was that when Doug Flutie threw it for Boston College?
0: That is correct. Who did he throw it to?
5: That I do not know.
0: Okay. Gerard Phelan caught the ball. They beat Miami. Miami was the defending national champion. And they beat them 47-45 in that game with a Hail Mary.
5: And he later had a cereal named after him called Flutie Flakes.
1: Oh, God, I remember that.
0: Excellent. That does not count. All right. Now, the Phillies have two players leading the league this year, one in strikeouts and one with the fewest strikeouts in the league. Who are they?
5: Kyle Schwarber would have the most. And then the player we have the jersey from the Field of Dreams game, Luis Arraez.
0: Is that how you pronounce it?
5: A-R-R-A-E-Z, Arise.
0: Good. Yes. I did not know how to pronounce it. Okay, so that is correct. That's a good one. Now, this is going to be close to home for you. Name the famous racetrack near Camden that opened in 1942 and closed in 2001.
5: The Garden State Racetrack?
0: Garden State Racetrack, you got it, my man. All right. Before we go to Jorge Posada, what expression did longtime Yankees announcer and great shortstop Phil Rizzuto use to express awe that involved an animal considered sacred in some countries?
5: Holy cow.
0: Holy cow is right. Absolutely. All right. Now here comes your Jose Posada. What famous Yankee was his best man at his wedding?
5: I'm going to go with Yogi Berra.
0: No, it was a more current one.
5: At Phil Rizzuto's wedding?
0: No, I'm sorry. Did I say Phil Rizzuto? Posada, right? At Jorge Posada's wedding.
5: Oh, I know he was best friends with Derek Jeter.
0: That's who was his best man. And you are my best man to be one. 503.
1: That's all the time we've got. We want to thank our guests, St. Joe's and Philly Big Five legend and Hall of Famer Don DeJulia. And we will try to get our good friend Brad Quast rescheduled for an upcoming show. And, of course, we want to thank our King of Sports Collectibles, Nick DePaccia Jr. Don't forget to buy Lou's book, Blades, Bands, and Ballers. at themuseumofsports.org and message me for raffle tickets, $20 a piece, fantastic prizes and tickets. 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For Lou Scheinfeld, Nick Napacha Jr., I'm Doug Scheimel, reminding you what our good friend Carly Simon always says, Louis.
0: These are the good old days.

0: When I grow up, what should I be? A chef? A sprinkle of this? A dash of that? 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Literally. 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
11: 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This is Tool Time Real Estate Radio on WWDB 860 AM. I'm Tom Tool. Sarah Timon is on her way. It must be some of that back to school traffic. And we both work at the Tom Tool Sales Group at RE/MAX Main Line, the number one RE/MAX team in Pennsylvania since 2018. We're going to be talking about the fall market outlook, the August jobs report, and why rates didn't move much after the report was released. Donald Trump, our president, also threatened the Fed with some trade threats if rates aren't lowered and buyers are seeing more fresh options than they've had in years. There's a couple updates around the downtown Berwyn redevelopment, and the Academy of Natural Sciences is closing, which is pretty wild. And we've got an incredible amount of new listings coming to the market here this week. Looks like it's going to be, I got to count them here, 9 new listings we'll share with you as well. So if you get some value out of this or you like what you hear, make sure to subscribe to the channel. You can hit the bell for notifications. And if you want to schedule a call with our team about how we can help you with your real estate needs, or if you got questions about anything we're going to be talking about here, just click on the link right in the comments. So what is clear to me right now, and there's tons of data that backs this up, is that we are entering the second pending sales window of the year. It's a shorter one. It's a little more truncated. It happens right after summer. We see the data come up. And we saw weekly inventory increase pretty substantially to 883,000 homes in the greater in the entire country, which is great. Redfin just dropped a report that buyers have more options than they've had in 4 years when it comes to housing. And if you look at some of the research from Bright MLS, our local MLS here, which is really where we want to look for the local data here, weekly available listings, so active listings on the market, it's up 12.2% compared to a year ago at 50,335 homes that are on the market. So there's some reasons to be optimistic here as we head into the fall, now that Labor Day's passed, summer's over, kids are back in school. And when you look at how the fall's shaping up, I think that the interesting thing that happened is because of August payrolls. So the August jobs report, it rose 162,000. And when you dig deep into this jobs report, not only did unemployment stay at 4.1%, the estimates were revised upwards for the jobs being added. So this is a very healthy jobs report, and seeing unemployment remain at 4.1%, even though the participation rate increased by 0.2%, indicated that more people were actively looking for work. That's going to be pretty interesting, because this tells me that the focus is going to be on inflation at this Fed meeting we have coming up. And you look at the sectors where jobs were added. So we saw food services had 59,000 jobs, local government education, 42,000 jobs. And the information industry actually lost 23,000 jobs. Construction added 22,000 jobs. So with these jobs reports, we're in a low fire job market. And the job market's pretty resilient, according to the Mortgage Bankers Association, Mike Frantantoni. He's the senior vice president and chief economist. And that's really telling, because you're seeing that there's not a lot of turnover. And the key to what the Fed is going to do is going to be the inflation report we get this week. That's really going to be the biggest key, because inflation now is in the microscope. It's under a lot of scrutiny because of what's going on over in Iran. And if you look at First American, who's one of the largest title underwriters in the country, Sam Williamson, he's a senior economist, shared a very similar view. For the Federal Reserve, the strong report should ease any concerns about a softening labor market, which I agree with. These are very resilient numbers. And that puts a thumb on the scale toward a rate hike at the Fed's meeting in 2 weeks. Although the inflation report, these statements are from last week, so they're talking about the inflation report this week, that's going to be the deciding factor. So a strong inflation reading for August could close the case for an increase. For housing, stronger job growth supports demand, but mortgage rates still determine how much that demand makes it across the finish line, which, that's been the big talking point here, because we saw mortgage rates there. As of Friday, they were, we're at 6.89%, so we haven't hit 7 yet. And typically when you see a jobs report like this, then what ends up happening is that you're going to see rates tick up a little bit. So when you look at what's going to happen with the Fed here, and this is going to be very interesting. So they're meeting a week from today. There is now a 60.4% chance we see a 25 basis point increase, according to the CME group. So a lot of this is riding on inflation. And the inflation reading doesn't look like it's going to get any better until we see what's going to happen with, you know, what the Fed ends up doing here. And, you know, the reason rates barely budged, because I think this is the question, is that it's all about this inflation report. You know, we can look at what the job outlook is, but because there was very little movement with rates, this is going to be the market that we're in for the foreseeable future. And, you know, you're seeing now pressure from the White House, and this could be politically driven as well with some midterm elections coming up. I think that's very real. That last week on Friday, Donald Trump demanded that the Federal Reserve slash interest rates, or he's going to cut off trade with countries with which the U.S. maintains trade deficits. And he doubled down in the Oval Office saying we should be paying the lowest interest rate in the world. Trump has been urging the central bank and Chairman Warsh to get smart and cut rates. And the U.S. does have a lot of large deficits with dozens of countries, including its top trading partners. So, you know, there was some long post that got made. And when you look at the reaction, I mean, the Fed declined to comment here. And the White House didn't respond to any requests from CNBC who reported this. It looks like kind of an extreme threat, if you ask me. I mean, it doesn't make a lot of sense. There might be some political posturing here, because getting a rate cut before these midterm elections would certainly go a long way for some of these elections. And, you know, this is another political posturing campaign, if you ask me. And, you know, what the president did, he portrayed these trade deficits as basically a zero-sum game in which other countries are taking advantage of the U.S. We have a big deficit with a lot of countries that should never have been allowed to happen, which I can understand that. And he went on to say, we have the right to take a so-called financially elite country that's paying a much lower interest rate. Some countries are paying a half a point, we're paying 4 points, yet we're a much stronger creditor than they are. If we're not going to be treated properly, we're going to do that. And all we have to do is cut our trade deficit with the country is not trade with them. He named Canada, which, you know, there's obviously been the tariffs and all that going on for months now. And he even said, if we're playing hardball, all we'd have to do is say we'll do no trading with Canada. If we did no trading with Canada, we'd save $90 billion. I don't know how accurate that number is. So he goes on to say, what I'm saying very simply is that we should be paying the lowest interest rate in the world. Each point in interest in this country that we pay costs us $650 billion. We should be at 1% and a half, shouldn't be at 4. And this is really indicative of what's been going on with the Federal Reserve and the White House since President Trump took his second term, because he's putting pressure on the chair to make something happen. This has happened before Kevin Warsh was appointed, and this was a post on Truth Social and then comments, and this is all before the midterm election. Now, what Kevin Warsh suggested in Jackson Hole is that rate hikes could soon be on the table, and that he, as the Fed chair, is committed to bringing the inflation rate back down to the 2% target. Short-term interest rates are the predominant tool to achieve the dual mandate. So, you know, J.D. Vance chimed in. He talked about lower rates, arguing it would be proper and responsible. And the National Economic Council director, Kevin Hassett, when asked about rates, the Fed will do what it wants to do. We respect their independence, but I think the argument for holding steady would be pretty strong. So it'll be very interesting to see what happens over the next week. And what this demonstrates to me when it comes to housing is we're not going to see rates budge. We're going to be at this mid to high 6% range for the foreseeable future. And until something happens with the Iran conflict, there's no reason to expect it. Rates to do anything but stay where they are. And when you know you're in a stable market for people that are considering a move, well, if you're looking at buying, it's very simple. I'd be looking at homes every day. I'd be getting prepared, getting my finances in order, because there will be people that will transact in spite of everything that's going on. Now, if you're looking to sell a home, you know, we're very fortunate in the Northeast to have lower inventory than other parts of the country. So that's a positive sign here for home sellers. I mean, you look at what's happening with active listings. Yeah, we're up 12.2%. We're still less than a two-month supply in the collar counties in Chester, Delaware, Montgomery County. That's a really good thing. When you look at what's going on with inventory, and you know, we seeing that the buyers have more choices than they've had in a very long time. I mean, that's, you know, it's a great thing for people that have been frustrated with not enough homes coming to the market. So just new listings alone, I mean, we're barely, I mean, 2025, we're right on pace with them. But in current active listings, that's where we're outpacing a lot of stuff. So there's a lot of good news happening right now, which is ideal. So, you know, when you're trying to make the decision, do I buy or sell? Well, if you're thinking about selling, what you want to ask yourself is, do I have a place to go? Financially, does this make sense? And is it a better move for me to go somewhere else where I can handle the home? Because there's a lot of carrying costs involved when it comes to moving. For buyers, the question you want to ask yourself is, can I live here over the next 5 years? Is the payment going to be within my budget? Can I afford it? And lastly, does the home work for you, right? That's really what you want to be asking right now. And there will be opportunities. There's still a significant amount of time left in the year. I mean, we're talking about almost 4 months left in the year. That's over a third of the year. So giving up right now may not be the best bet. And certainly we're going to see inventory drop down here when we get into mid-December. So there's a window right now to transact if that's what you're looking for. And I would not expect the market conditions to change too much. In fact, it might be a little more buyer friendly than it has been with these rates ticking up a little more. And this will allow you to get the home that you want. So there's a lot of positives here. When you look at these inventory concerns, the fact that home buyers have more fresh options than they've had in the past 4 years, according to Redfin, you can look at this same research. If you look at the market reports from Bright MLS, just for the greater Philadelphia area, forget the entire, the full breadth of that here. The number of active listings, it is significantly higher. We are north of 14,000 active listings, 14,156 through July of this past year. We don't have the August numbers yet. And that is substantially higher. This time in 2025, for that same period, you're closer to 12,000. It's 12,599. So that's a big jump. Even month over month, we're up 6%. And you look at 2022, 2023, 2024. I mean, you were in the 8 to sub 12,000 range for those years. So what we're seeing happen is that because of these additional housing options that are out there, that's allowing buyers to negotiate a little more. Not in every case. There's going to be multiple offers there. It's allowing sellers actually find a place to go to because they're in a great home right now, and that makes it very difficult for a lot of home sellers to move somewhere where they don't want to go. So there are some key data points here, and the fact that we've got stability when it comes to interest rates, that's taken a lot of people off the sidelines. So again, if you can answer those few questions here, that's going to put you in a really good spot, and it's going to help you maybe get the home that you want if that materializes on the market. So Sarah just got here, so you can stop listening to me ramble about all this stuff. We'll get her involved in a second here. Those numbers are pretty significant. The most options that we've seen since 2022 in the greater Philadelphia area when it comes to listings. So, I mean, these are significant jumps. I mean, you're talking about, forget the percentage points, but 1,500, 1,600 more homes for sale. That's a big number. So, Sarah, I don't know how much you followed what came out of the White House last week with the jobs report and the threats from the president. Where do you want to start? What's a good place for you to kind of chime in?
12: I did not pay way too much attention to him.
11: Okay. it was Friday afternoon. It was a good time to do it, right? It's Friday afternoon on a holiday weekend. So, you know, I unpacked the comments a little earlier, but what had happened was there were some threats and. You know, I don't know if threat, but some pressure that Donald Trump is putting on the Federal Reserve to cut rates. And he demanded that they slash rates, or he's going to cut off trade with countries where the U.S. maintains trade deficits. So, the U.S. imports more than they export to those countries. He said that we should be paying the lowest interest rates in the world, meaning we as the U.S. Mm-hmm. And he's urging Kevin Warsh to get smart and cut rates. It doesn't look like that's going to happen next week with the jobs report being strong. And we got an inflation report that's looming. There's a 60.4% chance that there's actually a 25 basis point cut, 39% or a hike, excuse me. So a 60.4 chance there's a hike and a 39.6% chance we see no movement. So do you think anything's going to come out of the rhetoric the White House is putting out there? Because this has been going on for a while with the Fed really not paying attention.
12: Yeah, no, I don't think that those remarks are going to really move the needle a ton on, you know, what we see out of the upcoming meetings. I mean, I think, you know, it'll probably stay about where it is. And then I know this wouldn't be comparing apples to apples, but if he's saying that we should be paying the lowest interest rates in the world, how do we like stack up compared to other countries?
11: That's a good, I don't know the answer to that, but it's a good question. We'll find out here and get the data. And I guess, you know, this is a play that they've been using for a while, and it hasn't worked. I mean, the Federal Reserve's not really paying attention. He also just appointed Kevin Warsh. So this is someone that he handpicked
12: right
11: to take this job. So the trade deficits, which I find pretty interesting, there's dozens of countries where the U.S. has a trade deficit. So average exports decreased by $6.4 billion in July, and average imports increased by $5.5 billion. So, I mean, you're seeing that there's and the delta between imports and exports at the three-month moving average is just under $80 billion dollars that there's more imports than exports. So, you know, obviously that has a lot to do with this here. And
12: yeah.
11: When you see that kind of deficit happening and then they're going to cut off trading, I don't think you can do that. I think it's a very empty threat. And it's more rhetoric than anything else.
12: Right. I would agree with that.
11: So, you know, rates hit there. And this may be not a good time to ask. They hit their high of the year. They're at 6.89%. Has that caused anyone to pull out of the market or anyone to maybe rethink their plans that you've run into? That's only happened since Friday. And I know it's a sleepy weekend going into Labor Day.
12: Right. Right. Honestly, no, not for me personally with for buyers that I'm working with. They're motivated, and honestly, it hasn't really come up. I think sometimes people find extra room in their budgets mm-hmm. if they can. So honestly, that on the buy side, it really hasn't been a huge factor. On the list side, I have a couple things that are going to be coming up here, you know, over the next few weeks. Mm-hmm. So we're going to and they're at all different price points. So, you know, we'll have to kind of monitor that and, see if that ends up being a big factor for the listings.
11: Yeah. And what's going to be interesting is that, this inflation report, that's going to be the key linchpin here. So, when we get the CPI data later this week, and I mean, I think that's going to really determine what happens with the Federal Reserve because, in July, headline CPI was at 3.4%, down from 3.5%. But obviously the goal is to get to 2, right? And then you look at core CPI, which excludes food and energy, it's at 2.5%. Now, the problem is energy is getting drilled right now because oil prices have risen sharply with the tensions in the Middle East, the Iran conflict. I just don't think we're going to see inflation ease that much until things get resolved, which could leave rates where they are. I mean, that's really what this is all about.
12: Right.
11: So, what advice do you have for people that are trying to, and we know you can't time the market, but they're looking at all these things happening. I look at this as opportunity for a lot of home buyers. The Redfin data just showed that consumers have the most options they've had in 4 years. The Bright MLS data backs it up pretty substantially. Is there a silver lining here for buyers who have been shut out from the market?
12: Yeah, absolutely. I think that right now you do have a lot of opportunity as a buyer. You know, it all comes down to you want to look at that monthly payment. You want to figure out where you're comfortable and then write the offer reflecting that and see where it gets you. Because there are some sellers that, you know, they need to sell. So I wouldn't be too intimidated by the, I mean, you want to be realistic, but I wouldn't be too intimidated by the list price. Mm-hmm. If you're able to kind of work the numbers and have it work for you somewhere different.
11: Yeah. And I mean, it's also just getting the home. I mean, this isn't like an anecdotal thing, but you look at what's going on with showings. And I think this is very relevant here. Number of showings are down 3.5% compared to last year. So there are less people looking. Supply is increasing. It's still very seller friendly. Don't get me wrong, but it's just with that one less offer that comes in, I think that can be the difference between getting the home and not. What's your experience been with competitive bidding? I mean, are you still seeing things move pretty quickly? Are your clients finding themselves in multiple offer situations? I mean, every segment of the market is different, so I don't know that you can just like blanketly compare the entire greater Philadelphia area.
12: Right. Yeah. I mean, there's some listings that are sitting, there's some that are going in a weekend, mm-hmm. you know, so you've certainly got that. I know on the buy side recently, there have been more than one occasion where I've had clients that have either written an offer or like expressed like, all right, this is what I'm thinking. Mm-hmm. And we would have been able to negotiate, like, the seller in both scenarios would have taken something under the list price. But it was just, you know, both sides kind of like drew a line in the sand mm-hmm. for where it made sense to execute the offer. But certainly there was, you know, the sellers were willing to negotiate, willing to come down in price. And you also want to look there at, as you're looking at the comparables and you're looking at the different numbers, sometimes them coming down in price is bringing it to the market value. To a fair price. So you really want to be aware of that also.
11: If you look at what Bright, and I like looking at the local data here. So what Bright MLS puts out, Lisa Sturdivant, she's the chief economist over there. She mentioned that with mortgage rates moving higher this summer, a lot of like the moderate income and first-time home buyers, they're feeling the pinch. But the high end of the housing market's outperforming the overall market. And a lot of that has to do with they're not as impacted by rates, especially jumbo loans. They have much more favorable financing terms than something that's conforming. And they identify the economic and political uncertainties going to be the drag on the market. And that's going to continue to be strong in the fall, because I don't think there's any ending any of this here, which this is going on way longer than a lot of people thought. So getting the house, I mean, a lot of people, they get bent out of shape about the rate. I look at that getting the house is really what's winning in the market, probably mm-hmm. more than anything else. Is that fair to say?
12: Yes.
11: So how have you had a lot of clients find success maybe where other people haven't? Do you have to shift your mindset as a buyer right now that, hey, I'm able to maybe get the home that I want? Sure, it's going to cost me a little more, but if rates came down, what would that do to prices? I mean, you know, realtors always put these like graphics up and everything. It's not quite that easy. But what do you see as the way to understand, like, where, you know, adjusting your mindset on the rates are going to be where they are? I just need to get into something.
12: Right. It's all going to come down to the client's specific needs, specific motivation, and mm-hmm. How many other properties are out there or are likely to come up that are going to fit that criteria. Because if there's somebody who needs something pretty unique, and as you've kind of looked through, it's not likely that this is something where you're going to be seeing, you know, every week mm-hmm. a bunch more pop up. And if their timeline is kind of tight, you may be like, that's a situation where you may really want to kind of make what you have in front of you work if you can. So, you know, those are conversations that I have with clients. Also being able to potentially get the inspections done mm-hmm. and do some of that due diligence. That has value in it, and it gives you that peace of mind as you kind of work through the transaction that you're not going into a property that's going, like, while maybe your monthly payment's going to be a little bit higher because the rates went up a little bit, the price is the price. You're not necessarily walking into a bunch of repair costs as well.
11: Yeah, I think that's got a lot of peace of mind, because, you know, when homes, you look at like pre-pandemic, when homes are sold without a home inspection, that was very rare mm-hmm. prior to 2020. And then people did it just to get the house. So yeah, that might be one of the reasons why we saw termination rates increase a little bit. But also just the peace of mind that people are going to have when they come in and buy something. That's the opportunity in a market like this, because you're going to see people. I imagine you probably ran into this. Like, they're already talking about next year. And like, we're waiting until the spring. And there is value in the fall market, especially when you're searching for a home, because you don't know when it's going to be out there. So I you got to be very careful not to quit on the market when there's opportunities that are constantly coming to the market, especially these next 3 months here. I mean, that's really where we see a lot of things happen. You've had some pretty good success with clients getting them under contract before the end of the year too. And I know in the past, I mean, it was the first year we were working together, you had like five, you wrote like six offers and they all got outbid. Mm-hmm. But then in the next 30 days, you put five of those people under contract. So how did you keep people positive during, because that can be demoralizing.
12: Yeah. I mean, I think using the times that we didn't get the house as a kind of learning opportunity for like, mm-hmm. what could we do differently for the next one? Because it's often hard for a buyer, especially like a first time buyer. And when you're kind of in a very competitive market, to write the winning offer. There's a lot of things that they want in there. And I mean, it makes sense. But at the end of the day, kind of as you touched on, if getting the house is the goal, what do you maybe have to do in order to win and to get it? So, you know, rather than being like, oh no, this is like the worst thing ever, you didn't get the house. kind of being like, all right, well, I spoke to the listing agent and they gave me a little bit of insight on what the winning offer had, or that was different from what our offer was. So that you're kind of like setting the stage a little bit in advance for, you know, the next house, what could we be prepared to do? And a lot of time, I mean, I know something we've talked about this before, but like, I love bringing an inspector through before you write the offer.
11: Smart.
12: Because I'm not one that, like, I don't want you to give up that certainty of like, no, like, I don't want somebody to end up like, oh, you won the house, but turns out you've now got mm-hmm. all of these repairs that you weren't expecting. So, you know, giving somebody and lining up in advance as you're looking at the schedule for what's coming soon, making sure that you can get out there early and bring that inspector mm-hmm. through so that you can write that very competitive offer if it is the right home. You know, kind of introducing that as a strategy and having options or like solutions available for like, hey, when the next one comes, like, and it will, you know, mm-hmm. And then just continuing to send properties out and try to find places that would be the good fit.
11: Yeah. One thing you're not touching on that I know you do is that you have to have a positive attitude as well. Mm-hmm. And, you know, really assure folks like, hey, this has happened before. We're going to find something that works just as well for you. And now we know what to do this time. And mm-hmm. there's like a learning experience there for some of these folks, because you can, as much as you tell people exactly what to do, they may not do it the first or second time. Right. I mean, you know, and that has to do with how you talk to people, like how mm-hmm. you present it, the tone in your voice. I mean, if you're a negative person, you know, first of all, I wouldn't work with you. I mean, that would just be me. But you really have to understand that. So that's great advice there.
12: Well, and I think it's easy for people also to assume that if the agent is disappointed, that it's like, oh, they're just mad because they don't get that commission or, you know, whatever. Mm-hmm. But like, as an agent, sometimes like I've genuinely been very disappointed as well for my clients if like an offer didn't get accepted. Yep. And it's not because, and like, I know that there'll be another home, you know, it's not because it's like, well, now they're never going to work with me again. And there goes that. Sometimes there is a house that is, you're like, oh man, that one was so great. And we really did, like, we were competitive or we did the right things and it just didn't pan out that way. So I feel like in those situations, if you need to go like scream in a pillow before you call your client with like positive pieces.
11: Exactly.
12: Do it, you know, like, but don't, they should not be the pillow.
11: Like, I agree.
12: You don't want to add, they're already upset. They're already disappointed. And like, they're already like, they can be emotional. You have to be the like stable, positive, mm-hmm. let's move forward.
11: Yeah. And I mean, when you think about that, you know, people lose houses all the time, especially in a market like ours, where we're seeing inventory less than a 2 month supply. Now, if you're in that boat, listen to what we just talked about, how there's like a ton of reasons that the

0: The Academy of Natural Sciences is closing. I was shocked to see this. We're going to talk about all that next on Tool Time Real Estate Radio on WWDB 860 AM. 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
0: 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Welcome back to Tool Time Real Estate Radio on WWDB 860 AM. I'm Tom Tool. She's Sarah Timon. 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And we've got some local news happening in Berwyn. A very sad, this is like shocking to me. This is happening. The Academy of Natural Sciences is closing. And we've got 9 incredible new listings coming to the market. So if you're looking for inventory, we've got it. You want to see any of these homes or you're thinking about selling your property, you want to buy something like this, click on the link right in the comments. Sarah has you covered. And if you get some value out of the show or you like what you hear, make sure to subscribe to the channel and hit the bell for notifications. So I want to talk about this this Berwyn story first. So you don't live far from Berwyn, Sarah. I mean, we've got an office right in Devon. And you know, one of the complaints about the main line is that there's just not enough stuff to do around. I mean, people talk about this all the time. You got like North Wayne Avenue is pretty cool. Mm-hmm. There's a couple pockets in Ardmore that got some stuff happening. And that's kind of about it. And this story was updated today, actually, that there was the Village of Berwyn. So they used to have a Handel's ice cream there. That was like the most popular ice cream store that was out there. It's right by the Berwyn train station.
2: Okay.
0: Berwyn Tavern, very popular dive bar to go to. So there was a 3-story mixed use complex with 100 apartments and ground floor retail, and they just demolished it. Jason Dempsey, he's DP Partners Group, bought the approved Berwyn Square project in fall of 2021 and sat on it for 5 years. I don't know if it was, you know, what his reasoning was behind that. In the last several weeks, the site has been prepped for construction. There was a bunch of places that, got demolished, and they recorded the plans with Chester County last week. So he's going to be pulling zoning, drainage, construction, all this other stuff. And it was approved by Easttown Township, and it's going to be called Berwyn Square. Originally, there was going to be a new Handel's ice cream with like a plaza, 4 stories, and 126 rental units. That collapsed from the Saved East, the Save Our, you know, whatever it is, these coalitions. People just don't want any building done.
2: Right.
0: Polig Builders, who our company's worked with in the past, and Cornerstone came back with a scaled down plan, cutting the top floor, 19 units shaved off, a more traditional roof line, and that's what got approved. And then they sold the project once they got approval. And, you know, now they're, it looks like it's actually going to get developed here. So they're going to, but there's been some zoning changes. So what do you think happens with this here? I mean, this is like one of those, there's like a cyclone fence. Like it's a whole, I mean, this is like a, it's right on Lancaster Ave, and it's kind of like a pretty dumpy looking spot. I mean, what do you think about all this, Sarah?
2: Yeah. Well, I mean, the rendering that they have here looks very nice.
0: Yeah, it does look nice. I agree.
2: And

0: I mean, I think I'm trying to picture exactly where on Lancaster Ave this is. Because I mean, like La Cabra is that just like across the street?
1: It's a little further up. So if you look at, so we actually had our Christmas party somewhere. That's also closing, by the way, which is a whole nother story. So let me look this up here because this might be a good way to explain it.
0: Yeah, because I mean, if they are able to, you know, get this building in there, have some retail on the bottom, and then when you have these other places that are kind of, I don't want to say like flagship places, but places that people come to, even though there's not a ton else right there, like La Cabra, like Candles, if it can kind of tie things together and make it a place that people kind of walk around more, I feel like that's great.
1: Yeah,
0: and, it is right by a train station.
1: So. Yeah. If you're coming, you're heading east, you're going to go past the train station. Okay. You'll see the Berwyn Tavern, and then this is on like your right-hand side before you get to the new Trader Joe's that opened up.
0: Okay.
1: And it's before you get to like Casey's Poorhouse and Old Lancaster, because then you have like, I mean, Conestoga High School is not too far from there either.
0: Right.
1: So it's that kind of curve that comes around there. So that would be probably a better explanation for most people.
0: Yeah. I mean, I like it. I think that would be, well, and otherwise, I mean, it's just a demolished site. That's not doing like good for anyone.
1: I don't get this. I mean, in Easttown Township's pretty tough. So they just have the Berwyn Farmers Markets right there. They had a new donut shop that opened in June, and you know, I just don't understand like the 5 years of having no development, and it's like what are you saving? Like, I mean, this is only going to improve the quality of life for people, and I think unfortunately, this is another example. We talk about this all the time, that people don't want things to be built, and it's, you know, they don't want overdevelopment, but then like they leave these like vacant
0: lots everywhere. Like it's right off of Lancaster Ave. Like if there is a place to kind of have something everywhere along, it's Lancaster Ave. Like,
1: yes,
0: that's not going to be, you're not going to put like a park there. Like, you know what I mean? So I feel like it's a location that makes a lot of sense. So it's, I mean, of course, there's always going to be some pushback on different things, but I'm surprised that I guess it sounds like there's been a lot of pushback.
1: Yeah, well, and they made some zoning changes too, but they made it the other way where they put maximum density caps on the downtown business district to bring down the number of apartments. And there are a lot of these luxury apartment buildings going up. I mean, you see them all over the place, mm-hmm. But it's because there's not a lot of housing supply. So it's, the whole thing is interesting. I mean, I hope it does get approved because that's like a pretty affluent happening area. I mean, you know, just having a couple spots there would go a long way. I just don't understand the constant fighting about development. And then, I mean, we'll see what happens. I hope they figure it all out. The piece of sad news here, and before we go over these listings, is that this is shocking to me. The Academy of Natural Sciences is closing.
0: Oh my God.
1: After 198 years. And that was, you know, Drexel University is the university behind that. I mean, I've taken my kids there many times.
0: Yep.
1: I'm glad we went recently. They said that the reasons for it are falling attendance and mounting costs that have made the current operating model unsustainable. The trustees know that the news about the closure is going to be a blow to a lot of people, according to the Academy board chair. And the final day is September 27th. That's it. So,
0: my gosh.
1: And, you know, I just, I'm shocked by this.
0: Yeah. Oh, Maddie's going to be upset. She likes it there.
1: You got one more shot, Sarah. You know, just jam something else into the month of September between first day of school and everything else.
0: Yeah.
1: So they're
0: oh, my gosh.
1: Well, and they're going to keep the scientific specimens and carry on the research. At least that's what people are saying. I just can't believe that something like this closes. That's been, 200 years. I mean, that you know, that's the CEO and president of the Franklin Institute said it's a profound loss for the community, the city, and the region. I tend to agree with them. And they're like, what are they going to do with that building? That's like a prime spot there, too. It's right downtown. I mean, it's just...
0: Right. You don't want that to just, like, go vacant or go unused, you know?
1: It's just... I think there probably is some reality that, I mean, financially, a lot of these institutions of higher education are having a tough time keeping open, especially with the lack of international students that are getting enrolled and some other things. This is not an isolated incident for Drexel University, unfortunately. In a city like Philadelphia, I am shocked. I mean, they have like the big skeletons when you go in and all that stuff.
0: Do you think the Franklin Institute would like open a section and like take over some of their stuff?
1: That I don't know, because if they're going to continue the research, I mean, that's part of Drexel's.
0: Right.
1: Because the University of Arts also closed recently, and like they were trying, Temple was trying to buy it, and
0: yeah.
1: I don't know the answer. I'm very sad.
0: I'm trying to think back for like the last time I was at the Franklin Institute. Like, I don't think they they don't really have any like dinosaur section, do they?
1: They don't. No, that's more of like a like, I mean, well, they're all, it's obviously all science. I think they're more like, this is supposed to be natural sciences versus like electricity and stuff like that.
0: The brain, the heart.
1: Yeah, right. Yeah. They have that one thing that goes off like every hour. It's pretty loud in the electricity room.
0: Yeah.
1: I can't believe this is closing.
0: Yeah. That is sad.
1: I was like shocked to see this here. So,
0: yeah.
1: So someone I went to high school with actually used to work there, and I'm going to see if we can get him on to maybe talk about this a little bit, because it's very sad for what's happening. So I don't know. They just said they're closing. That was it. It's kind of like what happened with the University of the Arts. It didn't seem like they had a lot of options. Unfortunate stuff. You got until the 27th to go check it out. So, Sarah, we got some great new listings coming to the market this week. I know you're on a time crunch here, so we're going to end a little early. Let's go through these listings. I can lead it off here.
0: Okay.
1: We've got a incredible property in Malvern in Spring Oak at 305 Quigley Drive. 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
0: Yep. And we've got one coming in Westchester, 1038 Phoenixville Pike. This is being offered at $620,000. It's a four bedroom, two and a half bath, a little over 2,100 square feet, detached single family home. You're in the Westchester area high school, and it is in West Goshen Township. And this is going to be hitting the market on the 11th, which is Friday, and this is by appointment only.
1: That's another nice one. We also have this incredible property coming to the market in Collegeville. It's at 3231 Meadow Lane, 6,600 square feet plus, 6674, built in 2015. It's located in Worcester Township. That's in Collegeville. It's a six-bedroom, five full, two half-bath property.
0: Wow.
1: To Methacton Schools. And then the basement's finished. You got 8,500 square feet here, 1.84 acres. Yeah, that's a lot of house. And that's on the market at $2.3 million. That will also be shown by appointment only, 3231 Meadow Lane in Collegeville.
0: All right. And another one in Westchester, 366 Galway Drive, Westchester, being offered at $495. This is a end unit townhouse. Three bed, two full bath, two half bath, just under 2,000 square feet, being offered at $495. This is hitting the market on Friday, and there will be an open house on Saturday from 11 to 1. And then after that, it is by appointment only.
1: Nice. That's a great neighborhood in Village of Shannon, right off of by Ship Road in West Goshen. We've also got a new townhome. It's 2 years old in Bridgeport at 6 Depot Street. The three-bed, two-full, two-half-bath, 1,600-square-foot property. This is going to be open Saturday from 11 to 1, and it's also being shown by appointment. If that time doesn't work, it's offered at $525,000. It's basically new construction, 2 years old, super convenient location. You're overlooking the river there. Really nice spot in Bridgeport, 6 Depot.
0: Yep. We've got one in Malvern, 544 Anfield Road. This is a kind of like carriage house. It's four bed, three full bath, one half bath, 2,800 square feet. It was just completed. So this is brand new construction, never been lived in, being offered at $925,000. And that is going to be hitting the market on Friday. It is beautifully laid out, and has a master on the, or like a primary bedroom on the first floor, which not all of the homes here in the community have that.
1: Nice. That's a great property. We've got a triplex on North 5th Street, 5702 North 5th in Philadelphia, being offered at $275,000. It's a studio, a one bedroom and a two bedroom. And I mean, you don't find homes like that a lot. 5702 North 5th, 275 in Philadelphia. And that's by appointment only as well.
0: All right. And then we have another one here at 5636 Cedar Ave in Philly. That is being offered at $240,000. And that will be hitting the market on Friday. And that is a twin, four bed, one and a half bath, just short of 1,600 square feet.
1: Last one we got is 9 Laurel Avenue in Wilmington, Delaware. We got you covered in Delaware. $278,998 is the asking price. It's a two-bedroom single-family home, 875 square feet, being shown by appointment only. So that's it. Little short episode here. Welcome back. Summer's over. Time to sell some houses. You want to follow Sarah. She's at Ty_TyTime. That's Ty_TIME. You can follow me at TomTool3RD. And we'll be back next week on Tool Time Real Estate Radio on WWDB 860 AM.

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23: I don't like my mind right now. Stacking up problems that are so unnecessary.

0: Welcome to Mental Health Matters with Dr. Joan Feinstein. We've got a great show. Justin Groen is on the broadcast. Justin is the founding partner of Groen Strokoff O'Neill Trial Lawyers, GSO Law. Justin, how are you, sir?
1: I am blessed, my friend. How are you doing?
0: I can't complain. Great to have you back on the show. We had you on briefly there, and your efforts were awesome. We know you were from the court system. You were down at the courthouse, and so I know we got you for the full broadcast. So we got some cool stuff. Dr. Joan Feinstein will be joining us in just a minute. If you have your volume, if you want to turn it all the way up,
1: you got it.
0: Perfect. Having said that, I want to start the program because. We're going to ask you to talk about and introduce yourself and the practice and a little bit about your pathway. But you handle some pretty intense cases, catastrophic injury, medical malpractice. And I want to start off with a little intro that Dr. Feinstein, requested because it's totally relevant to the conversation. Bringing in Dr. Feinstein, who is a psychologist, we know that these situations are... They don't come with just physical injuries. They come with mental and emotional issues with them, especially the cases that you deal with. So before we ask you to talk about yourself, I want to start off by saying personal injury and in particular medical malpractice cases are usually presented first as cases of physical injury, a misdiagnosis, a surgical error, a medication error, a failure to treat, or delay in treatment. Or it could be a delivery room tragedy. But the consequences of medical negligence do not necessarily end with, in most cases, a physical injury. When malpractice causes or worsens a medical condition, the patient may also experience significant psychological consequences. A person who entered the healthcare system, expecting a treatment and a safety, may emerge with a chronic pain, disability, disfigurement, fear of further medical treatment, loss of independence, or the knowledge that an injury could have been prevented, or worse. The medical event itself may be experienced as traumatic. And so before we ask you to comment, Justin, if you will, tell our listeners a little bit about yourself, a little bit about your pathway and the firm.
1: Certainly. So I'll start a little bit about myself. I was an assistant district attorney under Lynn Abraham, where I learned how to not only try cases, but to talk to people. Because, of course, when you're an assistant district attorney, you're talking primarily to victims. And so you learn early on how not only injuries... Right, because I handled sex abuse and I handled attempted murders and I handled all of those, but just the nature of being a victim, whether it is physical or whether it is financial, has a significant impact on you psychiatrically, psychology. So that was how I started. I left that and I went to a medical malpractice boutique that had offices in Jenkintown and in Scranton, Pennsylvania, and I worked there for 5 years. Where I, in essence, went through a legal residency, right? Doctors go through residency where they train under attending physicians who teach them how to be physicians. Not only how to practice medicine, but how to be physicians. So I like to say that I started by going to a residency at Cornblau and Cornblau. I then moved on to Mesa and Associates in downtown Philly. Joe Mesa. One of my mentors, Eric White and Rich Heleniak, the three of them, I think, primarily. And there, I like to say I went through and I got a fellowship in how to be a trial lawyer. And by that, what I mean is by the time I got there, I knew how to try a case. I knew how to work a case. I knew how to speak to my clients. I knew how to speak to juries. But there, I honed my ability to be a trial lawyer. Someone... Coupled with my experience in the DA when I would try criminal cases, now we adapt and we try cases, medical malpractice cases, primarily in juries, center of the state in Pennsylvania. I have the highest, medical malpractice verdict in Northumberland County, throughout New Jersey, federal court, I've tried, you know, I've handled cases in Delaware when lawyers have brought me in to handle them. And then about 5 years ago now, October will be a 5-year anniversary, I had the privilege of teaming up with one of my good friends from law school, Franklin Strokoff, an incredible trial lawyer in his own right, and someone who grew up in my hometown of Jenkintown, Pennsylvania, who used to do work for some of the defense firms that I used to go up against. And he and I actually would go against each other in cases. And we had all stayed friends for years and years. And 5 years ago, coming out of COVID, the time we thought was ripe to create our own firm. And so we started with the three of us and no paralegals, no staff, right? You just kind of jump in to creating. Now there's seven lawyers now. We have four or five full-time staff members and then some additional staff members we call on when we need to. And we have four offices. So we have offices in Conshohocken, Pennsylvania, Philadelphia, Pennsylvania, Camp Hill, Pennsylvania, and Medford, New Jersey.
0: And so we've had Franklin on a show a while back. And before we bring the good doctor in, I will say what people do not know is that medical malpractice is one of the leading causes of death in the United States. I think on one chart, it's third. I can tell you this, and you know, this is sort of funny, but not, you know, but not at all. I was in the hospital one time with a massive infection on my knee several years ago. I had had a needle put in there and it got infected. And they had me on, and I don't even take aspirin, but they gave me Dilaudid. I was in such pain. I could not barely function. And I saw a commercial with an attorney, I could watch on TV when they said medical malpractice is, and I'm like, oh my God. Okay. Like, in other words, I'm sitting here going, and the hospital I was in, we got transferred to because I knew it wasn't a good, in fact, an attorney once told me, they say it's the hospital where people go to die. So when we
1: After this, we can talk about which one it is. We're not going to put that on.
0: We will not. But I will tell you this. When a doctor came in, my family asked the doctor, if you were here, she had another resident somewhere else, or there, where would you go? Next thing you know, I was in an ambulance to the other place. But the point is, it's true. And I remember because it was the NBA finals and the Golden State was playing Cleveland. And so when I got there, I'm like, when they put me in the bed, I'm like, let me finish watching the game. But my point is, people don't realize, okay, people do not realize how prevalent medical malpractice is. And when you say, the third largest, it's also one of the most specialized areas of personal injury. So Joan wrote a great introduction, and so very appropriate. I want to welcome in our host, Joan Feinstein, and of course, Cole Baranji, who's also with her. Joan, welcome to the program. We got Justin for the full hour. We got today, and we're excited about it.
2: Hey, Justin, it's nice to see you. It's very impressed how big a firm you built in a short period of time. That's great.
1: Thank you.
2: So mazel tov, as we say. So I have my husband here, Dr. Ranji, because we didn't warn you. I thought, oh, both sides, a physician and a malpractice lawyer. And never the twain shall meet on friendly territory, right?
1: Mary, do I have stories for you?
2: So I was hoping we could spend a little bit of time, since Justin and I talked last, he might not know, that I've been doing, since COVID, been doing a fair amount of workers' comp work, trying to help injured workers and seeing a lot of medical injury. And one of the big problems is communication. And that has to be something that comes up in med mal. But I see communication problems all across the board with attorneys. Certainly when a patient has a medical malpractice claim, here's their complaints. Nothing goes quickly, I'm assuming, right? You don't get to a quick settlement or quickly to court in MedMal.
1: No, we do not.
2: We can agree on that, right?
1: Correct.
2: So this is what I say. Whenever you have a long-term relationship, you're going to have some communication hiccups, right? The best thing I ever heard a medical malpractice attorney say to a client on the initial intake when she was kind enough to let me sit in was just that. And the client was saying, thank you. I really feel like somebody listened. And she said, oh, you'll thank me now because it's the beginning, but this is not going to be a short-term relationship. And there's going to be times you're going to be frustrated. You'll feel like we're not getting back. And I was glad she outlined that right from the beginning because there'll be lags. There'll be sometimes really not much is happening. So I was hoping you could talk about some communication between lawyers and clients, certainly in workers' comp, although that's not your field. Comp is like a high volume. Yours is probably less volume because they're smaller settlements, right? So with high volume, there's a lot of complaints that the attorneys don't get back to them. And then we talk about communication between physicians, and we'll hear what Dr. Cole says, between physicians and patients. And that's a whole nother conversation about they can't find the doctor. One thing, I don't know if you can address it, that seems to me that's happening in medicine, it's harder and harder to actually get the physician. There's the PA, there's the intermediary. But gosh, in the last, since COVID, really hard to get to the physician directly. So I was hoping, and I want to tell Joe, one of the reasons I wanted Justin on is just what he said, the perfect introduction where he said he spoke with victims and that's where he learned to communicate, because on the matters we referred to Justin in the past, the communication with you was never a problem.
1: I appreciate that.
2: You're in that elite group of attorneys that we love to deal with, because you communicate very well with the patients. So talk to us about communicating and we'll hear what Dr. Cole has said. Big complaint on both ends. Lawyers and their clients and physicians and their patients, but never with psychologists and their
1: patients. Never. Absolutely never. So here's what I will say. There are certain things that stick out in my life from just growing up. Being, you know, watching every movie. And there was a movie called Twins with Danny DeVito and Arnold Schwarzenegger.
0: Oh, yeah.
1: And there's a scene where they're making lasagna in a microwave. And they wanted a lasagna, and you have Danny DeVito walking around, and he takes the lasagna, and he sticks it in the microwave, and he goes, boom, right? 90 seconds, you have this delicious lasagna. We live in a microwave society.
2: Oh, yeah.
1: Everything is fast. I was having a conversation with a client the other day. If I wanted to know the terms of LeBron's new contract, I could pick up my cell phone.
2: Oh, yeah.
1: And I could find out in 2 seconds.
2: Yeah.
1: If I wanted a lasagna, not a matzo ball soup, that takes time. If I wanted a lasagna out of the microwave, it'll take me 90 seconds and it'll be better than anything I could hope to create. Medical malpractice is not that. It is time consuming. It is thought consuming. Yeah. It is resource consuming. And so when we bring a claim, I have to tell people from our initial conversation that there will be built-in times where you don't hear from me. Not because we're not working, but the system almost requires those dead zones. What do I mean? When I serve a complaint on someone, well, even before that, if I'm trying to get someone's medical records, I request the medical records, I have to wait 30 days to get them. Sometimes they come sooner, but what am I supposed to report in those 30 days?
2: Yeah.
1: There's nothing I can report. I'm just waiting. When I file a complaint, the other side has 20 days. Again, I'm just waiting. When we do written discovery, questions back and forth, there's 30 days in which to respond, and we're just waiting. And so I think, like everything else, setting the tone early in every conversation is of a benefit. So if I lay out how this is going to be for the next 2.5 to 3 years, then my clients are more likely to appreciate when they go through 30 days where they don't hear from me. Again, not because I don't want to talk to them, and I'll get to that in a moment, but because I'm just waiting. Like Godot, I'm just waiting.
0: Let me just state, jump in there, because this is a fascinating and incredibly relevant conversation. Because having that first meeting, okay, setting a client up, whether it's an auto accident or whatever, is so important to establish the ebbs and flows of what they can expect, not settlement or verdict or anything ridiculous like that, but just in that experience, setting them up for success. And the communication, so important. You mentioned a name, Justin. You mentioned the name of one of your mentors. And I've been fortunate enough to do talk radio, legal talk, and legal and medical talk for the last 10 years. And this particular guy I've had on the show, it's been a while, but I really like him, Eric Weitz. Okay, you mentioned Eric.
1: Yeah.
0: I got a call one time because we did the Union Injury Program. And the business agent of the Iron Workers Union talked about a guy who's got an issue. He's out on work comp, but he's having an emotional issue because he can't get any medical. He can't get a med mal attorney to take the case. Two or three of them turned it down. And finally, I called Eric up because I'm just an advocate. I'm not. And finally, Eric said, I'll take a look at it. The other ones did, but they just said no. And then Eric got back to us and he said, you know, it might be a case, but. And I know exactly what he thought. A big, huge doctor at one of the big hospitals left something in his arm. And he also thought that the surgeon didn't do the job. Anyway, Eric gave us a great reason why it happened and explained it. I'm going to tell you this right now. It changed that guy's life. He was on work comp. But having an attorney that would explain the details, okay, that would educate him at the first conversation. Literally, they're already a mess on day one. The fact that these cases might last a year, two, 3 years, when I listen to you and Joan talk about this, you got the mess from the issue. This guy, and at some point I'm thinking, he's not going to make it. That changed his life, just the honesty and the communication from Eric. So if you came from Eric, and I know the crew that you're talking about, I know you are, you know, come from a great line of attorneys, but I want you to address that first conversation, where you're setting them up for success so that they don't become their own worst nightmare. These things can take 2 years, and there are only specialized firms and attorneys that can actually do it. Talk right about it.
1: Sure. So let's talk about setting up for success for a moment. I want to harken back to that. There are two ways that I can give someone success. The first way is taking the case, right? But the truth is, if I was on the Phils, my batting average in terms of the cases that I take, of the cases that I review, I'd be worse than Bohm on Bohm's worst day, right? Because I and every medical malpractice lawyer that I mentioned before that I've trained after.
0: Same thing.
1: We have to be very, very, very careful about the cases that we bring. Not only because it's expensive, as Dr. Joan just said, and by the way, it is. Economics of these can be a whole nother talk show. But in terms of, we go against people who wear the white hats, right? The doctors are the people you go to when you need help. The doctors, when they retire, are the ones who build the auditoriums where your kids go to school. The doctors were the ones who were always the top of their class when you were in elementary, middle, and high school. And so we have to be very, very, very careful when we bring the claim. So the first one is setting the case up for success. That is setting the table, letting them know the process that we have to follow, and letting them know that generally speaking, it's the same playbook over and over and over and over and over again. And when you can explain the playbook before it happens, and then you explain what stage of the playbook you're at as it happens, and you keep on going back to the same conversation, now you've given them the tools. But there's success in another way, and you just touched about that with Eric, which is something I like to think I learned from Eric, actually. And that is, I don't promise to take people's cases. I promise to give them answers.
2: That's great.
1: And yeah. Frequently, I mean, like I said, most of the time, the answer is I can't help you, but let me tell you why. And And that enables people to take this part of their life, that which has been tormenting them, and it just helps them a little bit, put it past them. And so my mom, I have a lot of mama-isms, but one of my mom's statements, one of the things that she says is, today is the first day of the rest of your life. And frequently I will end that conversation with that comment, because now I'm telling you that a doctor didn't mess up. I can explain why. Your spouse, your father, your mother, your son, your daughter did not die as a result of someone else's negligence. And that is cathartic. That enables people to finally exhale. So I think it depends on how we actually talk about success, right? Because my success is giving people the ability to move on, whether it is through my how I work and getting them a verdict or a settlement, or giving them the answer that no one else has taken the time to do so.
0: Joan, if you will.
2: No, I think that's so important. And we have a name for it in psych. And I see it a lot, Justin. It's called the just world hypothesis. So we all do this. You worked with victims years ago, right? And crime. And so what happens? I do it myself and then I catch myself. So I start to read. It's always some young, beautiful child there and something happened catastrophic. And the first thing, maybe they're playing right outside and somebody grabbed them, like that awful case with the FedEx driver. And what's the first thing I say? Where was the father? Where was the mother? Why was the kid outside? There's nothing wrong with that. I probably let my kids play outside. But the reason I do that is I want the world to be just. I want it to be linear. I want, just like Justin said, I want there to be an answer for everything. Because if not, then the world's unpredictable and anything can happen at any time. And our psyches don't like that. We do not like the idea that in the end, what control do we have?
0: Joan, and we'll go to Justin here, but you're right about that, and people do like things to come to fruition. One thing I'll say about Justin and most attorneys like Justin, I've had the pleasure of doing a number of broadcasts on MedMal. The first thing you'll hear from a medical malpractice attorney is, we have the greatest doctors in the world here in the Delaware Valley. Okay, in other words, but keeping accountability situations is vitally important, okay? And so it's definitely a long road. Why, but, you know, and Joan, you know, follow up on what you just said, but, you know, people, there are a million things out there that you don't expect, but the emotional trauma of after something like this or in the, in the process can be devastating.
2: And I just want to add one other thing. And Justin, the doctors themselves could do better. Let's hear what Dr. Cole says about explaining things. You know, one of the first things they said, I don't know if you remember this, Jess, from law school, but I remember clearly in the MedMal classes that I took at Temple, the professor saying the biggest mistake, it goes back to communication, that doctors make is they won't get on the phone and explain something when something goes wrong, either to the family or to the patient. I don't know, Colbert can talk about it. Maybe they're afraid of the legal ramifications. I could tell you story after story where I advised the patient, go back and, you know, talk to the doctor when there was not a good outcome. And I hate to say it, a large percentage of the time, the physician blows the patient off. I don't know if you see that, and if you, Colbert, could weigh in on that too, because I think they quoted in law school X amount, not good for the malpractice attorneys, but X amount of people might not even sue if the doctor just would show some compassion and do what Justin said, take the time to understand or explain it rather to the patient. But it seems like when there's not a good outcome, then you can't find, then there's a scramble and you can't find the doctor.
0: Over jump in there.
3: I think it's a truism. I think it's correct that if you look at the statistics, family doctors versus specialists, there's a big difference in patients that are willing to go to litigation. Family doctors spend more time when they're able. Specialists seem to be a little more removed and obviously have do procedures that that can be have adverse effects. So I think the communication is big. What John said before about advanced practice practitioners, APPs, nurse practitioners, physician assistants, also weighs in. They spend more time. I think they can be a buffering effect. Some people feel more comfortable with their nurse practitioners, some less. I think that that also is a factor of the communication. So, yeah, I think it's a factor. I don't have that much experience personally with malpractice, but from what I have experienced through training and practice, speaking to the patient respectfully, honestly, saying exactly what happened, not withholding things, engenders trust. And I think that can help to smooth things over and help people understand exactly what happened. Obviously, if there's negligence and a mistake, that's going to go to litigation. I remember one of my attending physicians one time saying, when you make a mistake, just admit it from the beginning and don't withhold it. That just makes it worse. So, and it was about a specific matter. We were in a case. There was an instrument left in wrongly, and it was discovered later on an X-ray. And his lesson to us was he went to the bedside of the patient that same day and explained exactly what happened.
2: They didn't sue? That was it?
3: I don't think they sued. They went to a different hospital and got it removed.
0: Justin, jump in there. And
2: yeah, I want to hear what Justin says about.
1: Here's my thought process. I'm going to start by saying this. I outkicked my coverage in terms of who blessed me to marry me. And my wife is a ER physician at one of the local institutions. She is brilliant. And one of the benefits I have is I get brought in to teach her residents once every year or so about medical malpractice, because medical schools and residency programs throughout consider me the boogeyman. I am the big bad. And in fact, when my wife and I first met, she put me in her phone as an enemy. Right? So I think I have a very unique perspective on this topic specifically. And when I go in and when I give my presentation, I end with this exact same thing. And one of the things I do is I go through all of the data about medical malpractice claims, how many there are, where they're filed, how, because all of the misinformation out there. Here is the number one defense for medical malpractice. I will stand on my soapbox. I will yell till I am hoarse. And that is, don't be an a-hole. That's it. If you communicate, and if, especially in Philly prides itself on giving respect eye to eye, face to face. Let me tell you what I think. Let me, damned what you think about me, but I'm going to tell you what this situation is. And it's our culture to give respect to someone who gives respect by not giving us BS.
0: It's interesting because, I don't think he minds me saying it, but we've done a lot of radio with Sonny Banks, and Sonny had a hip surgery, and they put the wrong hip replacement in there. They came to him that night. I mean, once they realized it, and they said, we got to go back in. They didn't mess around, and he appreciated that a lot. And they went right back in. I imagine, since you guys are the professionals, that although in theory, I like what you're saying, there has to be a natural fear in some cases, a dilemma where somebody's gone, especially depending upon what the outcome was, I wanna sit there and be cordial and do all that. But I have a feeling that it like if you talk to one of your colleagues and they'll sit there and say after a car accident, you may get a nice adjuster that calls you that acts like she's on your side or he's on your side, but you should be educated before you talk to anybody. And go ahead, Justin.
1: So you're 100% right. So I'm going to go circle back on that conversation. When I tell

0: Wow. I did not know that.
1: So that's not, but it's a very fine line, right? Lawyers deal in fine lines all the time, and so do doctors. That communication is what's inadmissible. What domino effect that starts, right? And whether you go and get someone like me or one of my colleagues to look into it and identify the medical malpractice based on what that doctor said, all of that down the line is admissible. But the actual doctor fessing up is inadmissible for liability purposes.
0: So there are so many different directions we can go, and I know we're going to add the psychological component here. But when we talk about it, first of all, I imagine that your phone rings off the hook with potential situations that I can only imagine you and every other outstanding medical malpractice attorney of, you can count them on one hand, that's how few, and that doesn't mean there's not a lot of incredible attorneys, but you go to a lot of attorney websites and they all say MedMal. And when they get on the radio, they go, don't ask about MedMal, right? Because they're just, because what that, you know, they do something else great, but they'll take that MedMal and they'll refer it to Justin because they know he does that and they'll be in good hands. But having said that, you know, you're in a situation where cases have to be certified. In other words, these are vetted heavily before you can even actually take the case. Talk about that, if you would, Justin.
1: Sure. So what you're talking about in Pennsylvania is called the Certificate of Merit. In New Jersey, because I know we crossed the Delaware on this show, we deal with what's called the Affidavit of Merit. In essence, they're the same thing. There's nuance, but nothing that we have to deal with today. And here's what it says. We have had the case reviewed, meaning all of the medical records we've received and sometimes communication with our clients. And based on that, we went to a doctor of equal training and specialty for the doctor or physician extender that we would be bringing a claim against. And that doctor has reviewed everything and determined based on their records, based on their own education, training, and experience, that there may have been a deviation from the standard of care that resulted in injury. Now, you are right. We vet our cases heavily because a doctor deserves to get paid for their time, whether it's for someone like me or someone of my colleagues on the other side. They're taking their time from treating patients to actually go through records and determine what happened. Frequently, by the time I get to that stage, I'm pretty confident that I think that there's a deviation from the standard. A doctor did something they weren't supposed to do. But I can count on more than 10 fingers and more than 10 toes how many times I've invested in a physician to review records who reports back and says, hey, Justin, I see what you see. I see that you think there may have been a deviation. Let me explain to you why it isn't. And what do I do with that? Going back to our initial conversation, I take that information. I've now, my firm, you've met Franklin before, our firm has invested $5,000 or $10,000 to have this matter reviewed. I then go back to my client and say, I'm out of pocket, not you. That's a fee borne and cost borne by my firm. I went to a world-class physician, going back to something you said, Delaware Valley has world-class physicians. You need world-class physicians to go against world-class physicians. And I can tell you why there wasn't a deviation, why someone did not hurt you, why someone did not kill your loved one, and go through that. And that goes back to that success that we talked about before. I am now giving them the tools to be able to move on.
0: Okay, so Joan, let's get into the psychological part of this because, you know, on a million different ways, I could sit here. I've done a lot of radio and a lot of broadcasting, you know, conversations. I can have a conversation just because of the things I learned by you people, right, on these shows. But I cannot sit there and tell somebody what it's like to be.

0: Joan Feinstein or, Justin Groen or Cobra Ranji, when there's a serious medical malpractice situation, if I'm the doctor or I'm the psychologist going to talk to these people or the lawyer who's meeting with the family, whose loved one or the child that was delivered, was lost, or a cancer. I had a conversation with one of our attorneys that says there, and Justin, I'm sure you can relate to this. And Joan, I can only imagine what this conversation's like when you meet a cancer patient and amidst some of the, I'm going to say these because we got a lot to talk about. You know, you got the delivery room issues, you got misdiagnoses that are a cancer that's going to, when you meet somebody, Justin and Joan, you may meet that person because Justin may refer them to you who has been misdiagnosed 2 years ago with a cancer spot. And now you know that if you go through with this trial, when you take this case, they're not going to be there at the end. Okay, so lots of situations. Like, I'm going to ask Joan, let's put a scenario together. And when it comes to any med mal situation that didn't have to be there, that Justin has vetted, that he's taken on, it's just not about the law and the length of time and the communication. They're all the natural things that go. But what do you do, Joan, when somebody walks in and they've been a victim of medical malpractice and or it's a cancer situation and they need this? How do you handle that situation, whatever it is, because their lives are devastated?
1: No, and that's a good question, but I do want to make a note, Justin, I did want to ask you about failure to diagnose cancer, how often you see that. I certainly see that a lot with women and breast cancer. And that's something that's near and dear to my heart because next month I'm 9 years out myself from breast cancer. So I always want to hear about that because there is... I mean, I have seen too many failure to diagnosis and too many times saying that mammogram was normal when it wasn't. So it's the same thing as we do with all grief. And I imagine, Justin, I wanted you to touch on that, how often there's a psychological claim. Because what Joe just asked me really, in essence, is how do you deal with grief? Because when you have a medical negligence claim, there's been a lot of loss. Justin's job is to convey that in some economic terms. So if it's a loss of work, what that means, it's a loss of consortium of the relationship with not just their partner, with their kids, the loss of being able to be productive. If it's a younger person, 50 and under, it's the loss of feeling active and still youthful. So I deal with it and have them express their grief and do the complicated grief counseling that we do. The second harder part, though, than the grief is getting them to trust the medical system again. So often, and I don't know, Justin, if you follow them afterwards, but from the mental health point of view, it goes like this. Well, what's the point of going to the doctor? Because look what happened last time. Right. So we have to get them through that. I call it catastrophic thinking that we do when we're traumatized. So one thing goes wrong. We fall off the bike. We get in a car accident. We get assaulted somewhere. And then what happens? We don't want to go out anymore. We don't want to get in a car and we don't want to go on the bike. It's no different with medical negligence. Then we don't want to go back to the doctor because it didn't do any good. So grief counseling and then getting them past that superstitious thinking that something bad will happen again. But I asked a bunch of questions, as I'm prone to do, Justin, about the cancer cases and failure to diagnose. Because if I recall, that has a little different standard than some of the other medical cases and how often you see that. And then do you see what I'm talking about, that there is a psychological component, there is grief and loss, and is that compensable? How often is that part of a medical negligence claim?
2: Certainly. Okay, so I'm going to break it off in little bits and pieces, and I hope I do so appropriately to answer all your questions. The first one is loss. Loss is natural. We all suffer loss. whether it's your first heartbreak when your teens or early 20s, whether it's the loss of a parent, right? Loss is natural. We are genetically, right? It's going to happen. We will lose. And so part of what I do, right? There's, what are we called? We're called attorneys. We're called esquires. We're called counselors. One of the things that we do is counsel. Now, I'm not you, right? I have a limited toolbox when it comes to those sorts of things. But luckily, I've been doing this for over, you know, for about 20 years now. And so, I do put on my counselor's hat. Every one of my clients has my cell phone number, my personal cell phone number. Because when they are going through those moments of loss, I ask them to call me. I ask them to text me. Because I make a note of that. And then when it comes time for them to testify, I don't tell them I'm going to do it. But I hearken back to one of those conversations and I bring back forth that emotion. And I do that because loss in certain circumstances is compensable. But I want to flip it now. What I do is not the natural loss. Mm-hmm. What I do is what's taken away. Those are two different concepts. Taken away is something that happens when it wasn't supposed to, when you were expecting to be able to do certain things for the rest of your life. So I told you about that Northumberland County verdict I had. What was taken away from my client? Movie night. He had suffered a stroke. He couldn't use his left arm. And so what was taken away from him? His ability to put his arm around his wife and watch movies. Right? His ability to tie his own shoes, that was taken away. His ability to open a Coke bottle was taken away. And what is taken away, that is compensable. So there's a difference there that I have to differentiate that's with great. Every one of my clients.
1: No, that's a great, great framework.
0: I mean, just saying that.
1: Yeah, that was great.
0: Is emotional. And, yeah. I just, when I think about it, those things are, it's a different ballgame. I mean, and I can imagine that any kind of losses, like you just said, every type of loss is difficult, number one. However, when it's taken away from you unnecessarily, that has to be a totally different type of grief.
1: I bet I can.
0: Yeah, talk about that, Joan.
1: Well, I have to ask you, here's the shrink in me. Did that come from your DA work, that concept of loss? Because victims, that's what happens.
2: Yeah, 100%.
1: That had to come out of that early work, right? Because sexual assault, that's the first thing I think of. When it's a child and sexual assault, that's the loss of their introduction.
2: It is.
1: Physical relationship.
2: And that was some of the most rewarding work I've ever done.
1: I bet.
2: And because what you are having, but what you need them to convey, right? When you bring in a child to talk about what happened to them, they're coming to tell people in black robes that are sitting upon high the worst thing that ever happened to them. And somehow they have to find the ability to be brave. And what I tell people is I've seen smaller people than them be brave, and I've seen bigger people than them cry. But I'm going to go back to now the other part, which is something you asked about, and that is the delay in diagnosis cases. I am the grandchild of two Holocaust survivors. Why is that important? Because I was raised knowing what survivor's guilt is. Survivor's guilt is the concept that somehow you don't necessarily deserve to be here. And what did you do to deserve it when something else happened to someone else? And how could you have changed it? How could you have made sure that someone didn't, that what happened to your loved one shouldn't have happened? And the thing I have to deal with every single one of my clients, but specifically on the delay of diagnosis cases, is generally the survivor. The guilt that they feel when they say, I should have recognized that she was getting more tired.
1: Yeah.
2: I when I felt that lump the one time that we were having relations, and I didn't say anything. And my decision in the moment resulted in their death. Now, that is a burden that no one should have to suffer. Yeah. But what I have to explain to them, and hopefully by the time we go through the entire process, is I've lifted that burden off of them so that they no longer feel that they somehow contributed to the loss of their loved ones. That same guilt is what other people feel. You know, most of the times in delay of diagnosis cancer cases, I get called by the family after the person has passed. Mm-hmm. But every once in a while, I'm there in while the passing is happening, meaning the diagnosis has now been made. They've tried treatment. Now it's terminal. And the person reaches out to me as a mean, as one of the ways of trying to organize their life for when they pass. And they have guilt too. Their guilt is interestingly always different. It's never, I should have acted faster. It's always how I feel guilty because I won't be there for my loved one. Mm-hmm. I won't be there to help them through this. This is my way of at least starting the process so that they're not tasked with one other thing that I couldn't get to.
0: I would have to say, just having that discussion is incredibly emotional. And I, you know, at, you know, so, man. Yeah. So no one could picture all those things that we just talked about that I think one of the most important things when I'm listening to this conversation is the compassion. Yes, a great lawyer and a great psychologist and doctor, but the compassion that is so important. My wife's going through a lot right now, and you know we're trying to quarterback this thing, and oh my God, I the way you just explained that, Justin. And being able to do that. And even like when we talked about at the beginning, when you find out it's not something, having that compassion, because they may have the same result. Like this person may have cancer and they may be going to die, but it may not be a case. But that's why I started this conversation with, I could sit here and I've had a lot of education from attorneys and doctors who have I've learned a lot about. I'll take this radio any day over sports radio, because okay? I like to watch the game, not take notes. But the reason I do is it's so meaningful. And the point is, I don't know what it's like to have that conversation. Like, you know, you talk about, you know, and your wife's in the emergency room. Okay. You're sitting there and you're talking about your day. Oh, I got a meeting at the 2:11, whatever. But no one really understands. I mean, I know your wife does, but lay people like me or Joan, when you get that family that Justin sends over to you, okay, where you got the news. I don't know which one of you said it, but Joan, you are a counselor. But in your world, Justin, you're also, you must feel like a personal counselor as well at times when you talk about, when you're talking to these clients. And damn, having empathy better be a part of your natural makeup, because if not, I don't know how that situation, how it goes. But how do you actually get through that, Justin? You got a lot of responsibilities legally, research and all those things to vet the case, but also emotionally, because somebody might come in, it might not even be a case, and I'd be a mess on the floor after they left.
2: So how do I cope with the emotions of what it is that I do and how I have to talk to people? I generally say my clients are dead or wishing that they were, and I have to deal with them and their families at their worst. There are times when it sucks. It just emotionally is draining. A 5-year-old dies from undiagnosed cancer. You know, a 3-year-old, I had a 6-week-old die during a hernia surgery because, you know, it's to deal with those things is emotionally trying. So What have I done? I set myself up in business with people who are wonderful, people who I can go into and vent, and they similarly come into my office and vent. And that communication, that ability to do that, is helpful. I have a beautiful partner in life, my wife, who allows me to vent, and she vents to me too. I am a man of faith. I come from a family of faith. And so what I tell my clients when I give them my cell phone is that they can talk to me anytime they want, except Friday night to Saturday night. That is my time for my family. That is my time for my faith. And I think that turning off your devices and grounding yourself in that which is important to you is important. And I rely on that Sabbath, right? That day to give me that strength. And I work out like a fiend in the mornings before I get to work so that I can have the physical strength in which to do it. But having releases and having outs, and frankly, I am a man who believes that men should cry.
0: Oh, yeah.
1: Joe's right there with you.
0: Well, I was just going to say, getting through that. Guys, I'll tell you what, I got to wrap now because this is... You know what? Let's go.
1: But Justin has to come back. He has to come back.
0: Just incredible. Justin, contact information. Somebody wants to get in touch.
2: Sure. So my office phone number is 215-297-6156. You can reach me at my email at justin@gsolawyers.com.
0: And the website?
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0: Awesome. And Joan, real quick, if you will, take us home.
1: WorkBridge is 856-654-0598. And Justin has to come back for part two.
0: Fantastic show. Justin Groen, I want to thank you so much for being our guest. Obviously, Dr. Joan Feinberg and Cobra Ranji. Just an incredibly meaningful show. I want to thank everybody for tuning in to the Mental Health Matters show here on WWDB Talk 860. On behalf of our guests and our panel, I'm Joe Dougherty. Have a great day, everyone.

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0: people. 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I'm Marcus Allen.
1: And I'm Dr. James Smith Jr. Every Monday, we dive into the wins, the wounds, and the wisdom behind high-performing leaders.
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1: Yeah.
0: The Philadelphia Eagles.
1: Go Birds!
0: Go Birds! He's also a keynote speaker. He's a motivational speaker. He's an MC and so many other things. I can't wait to dive in to this man.
1: DSDS. So before we dive into the Sebadero story and the Eagles leadership story, tell folks a little bit about how did we get here and why do we do what we do?
0: Well, I think, you know, how we got here was the radio station reached out to you and really wanted to bring you into this space. And you said you wouldn't do it without me. So
1: absolutely.
0: That's how I got
1: absolutely.
0: Here. Right?
1: And after you paid me a few $1,000s, I said, let's do this.
0: Hey, I still owe you, brother. but no, I've been doing this work. When I say this work, in terms of leadership for over 2 decades. I know that makes me sound old, but I've led companies. I've led social impact ventures. I've been an entrepreneur at heart my entire life. And what I've learned is that I used to focus on goals and success and failure. And now what I've learned, Jim, is everyone talks about goals. We talk about awareness, but we need to be focused on who are we becoming in the process. Yeah. And so I am excited about this show because it allows us to not just talk about people's titles, but it allows us to talk about how they got positioned and who they are becoming.
1: You said you've been an entrepreneur all your life.
0: All my life.
1: That's kind of vague. When did you first start making money for yourself?
0: My first business without really, you know, I didn't have a formal LLC.
1: But you were an escort, man?
0: Man, I was an escort. I was an idiot of that. I had a barbershop in my mom's garage.
1: There you go.
0: And so this was back in the late 80s. And so when the guys were wearing like the high top fades.
1: There you go.
0: And I would cut like the sun and the building and the side of their hair. They put a little peroxide, make it a little blonde in the front and a little Gumby. But that was really my first experience in understanding that, you know, I had a skill and I could bring that to the market to bring money in for me and my family. And growing up in abject poverty, that allowed me to be able to have some sense of independence that I can help my mom and my family out, even though I was only 12 years old.
1: And early on for me, it wasn't cutting hair. I was a shoeshine boy.
0: Oh, wow.
1: I was a Boy Scout. I was a paper boy. I had no idea that I was getting it in, learning how to communicate and talk to people. That led to college, which led to corporate. And before corporate, a brief stint attempting to play pro football. And we'll talk to Dave a little bit about that. I developed a desire, a love for teaching, for speaking, for traveling. 35 countries, 43 states. And I wanted to write for Sports Illustrated and teach for my old high school. That didn't materialize. But where I'm at right now, working with leaders, working with individual contributors, working with people who are not changing the score, they're changing the game. And we get an opportunity to do that here and make sure there is authenticity, transparency. And that's what we do. We get it in here, the Jam Room.
0: Well, yes. And what people can expect from this show as we move forward through the rest of this is, you know, as we have seasons and as we go through the different seasons, what we'll leave people with is 3 takeaways. We'll also have our listeners go through what I love. My favorite part of the show is the doctor, just what the doctor ordered. And this is when Dr. James talks about some learning, some download that he's had this week, and he gives that gem to our audience. And then we dig into it with our guests. We talk about the soundtrack, the song that resonates for them, what grounds them. We talk about their rhythm. We talk about what upset them. Like, what was that traffic jam in their life that caused them to build resilience and to build even more confidence?
1: I can't wait to hear Dave's jam.
0: Oh, yeah. Oh, yeah.
1: And the numerous jams he's been in his life.
0: Oh, wow.
1: And
0: how really? Put him out there like that?
1: He said, what did he say? Ask me anything.
0: He did say
1: and
0: that.
1: Today, we're certainly going to do that. We also talk about your spark, like Marcus said, your rhythm, the jam up, the encore. And that's going to be a 30-day challenge you give our listeners to begin immediately after the show is over.
0: Yeah.
1: So we're getting it in.
0: Well, let's just dive in. Doc, go ahead. Tell us who we got on the show today.
1: I don't know if I want to read or just fly off the cuff, but we're all sitting here with Eagles jerseys on to honor Dave Spadaro. But the one I'm wearing is extremely special. Why? I am standing up. You can't see me, but...
0: Jersey Smith Jr.
1: Nolan Smith Jr. And how did I get this? Dave gave it to me. That's my brother. Eagles insider. Been in the field for well over 30 years. Another reason I love this cat. Got Temple in the house. Three folks, Temple,
0: To you.
1: All right. He's one of the organization's key voices and the preeminent individual connecting the Eagles and their fans through behind-the-scene events, live events, podcasts, community engagement, and our Super Bowl parades. I've spoken in front of hundreds, thousands. Dave Spadaro, you have spoken in front of 2 million people twice.
2: It's amazing. Guys, thank you for having me.
0: Yes, sir.
2: Great to be here. Great to see you. Two fine-looking men. Temple. I feel, Marcus, the way you talk, I feel like the tortoise among the world of hairs here. I'm trying to think.
0: There's no hairs in the room.
2: But as you're speaking, I'm thinking, gosh, what have I ever accomplished?
0: No.
1: Are you kidding me?
2: Well, I think that's part of leadership. As we get into it. I mean, that's part of being a part of a team, right? I've always been taught never to gloat, never to celebrate, never to wallow in loss until we win something significant. And winning the Super Bowl and emceeing the parades, I tell my children, these are the two greatest days of my life. And while I was there for the birth of both of my children, and it was in fact spectacular and amazing, it was not comparable to emceeing the Super Bowl parades. It's been an incredible, incredible ride, and hoping for more. I mean,
1: now Dave, you said you've been taught don't gloat.
2: Yeah.
1: Now there's something that happened in 2010, DeMarco Murray.
2: Yeah.
1: Where you were loving him when folks were saying he's done.
2: Well, look, there have been many times, Dr. James, where I've had moments of, you go through the ups and the downs of it, but the NFL changes so quickly. You always hear players talk about the 24-hour rule, and you win a game. And honestly, if you win a game on Sunday, by noon the next day, nobody even thinks about it, talks about it, refers to it, because you're on to the next thing. And so every moment that I've had, you have to remind me of things, because I forget all of the things that have happened. You remember the relationships that you've had. You remember the people that you've touched. You remember some of the games, but you really kind of just keep moving, keep your eyes forward. Because it's a very much what have you done for me lately world.
0: Yeah. Right.
2: So I don't think I'm anything special.
0: I want to go back to that. You're not special, right?
2: Yeah.
0: I get, like, growing up down south, growing up, in a Christian household, I get this idea of being humble, right? I get that. But being humble does not negate the fact that we still should be audacious and bold.
2: Correct.
0: Right? Mm-hmm. And so as we were going into this show today, and it was like it's easy for us to go down that rabbit hole about the Eagles, but that's not what today's about, Dave. Today is about you and your leadership. And so give the audience like a narrative, a elevator pitch on who Dave is outside of the Eagles.
2: Yeah. So who I am is a family man, a lover of people, a lover of my society, a spiritual man, a very tender and emotional man, a person who is a very loyal and trustworthy man. I believe in goodness. I believe in taking care of those around me. I will tell you that much of my core values have been formed around the idea of sports. Right. I have always loved sports. I've always loved being part of a team. I believe that if our world worked in a team kind of environment where you're selfless for the person next to you, the world would be a whole lot better place.
1: It was.
2: We wouldn't have the problems that we have and the divisiveness that we have in our world. So, I'm a very simple guy. I cherish my life. My early life was a modest one in Westchester, Pennsylvania. Twin sister, two older brothers. My mom died when she was too young. She suffered for a very long time.
0: What did she suffer from?
2: She suffered. She had a thyroid surgery in 1971 when I was 6 years old. And they told her that within 10 years or so, they would find out if the thyroid, if the cancer was all gone.
0: Right.
2: And 11 years later, she had cancer throughout her body. And then she passed away when she was 59 years old. And that really stuck with me. Like, I had to take care of her. We had hospice care. My father worked to provide for the family in Baltimore and would commute every day just so his kids could graduate from high school. So I learned to appreciate the value of life and of love, and sports was my outlet. And I knew my strength very early on, and I went for it. And so when you speak about humility versus confidence and being bold and pushing the envelope, yeah, I absolutely agree with you. If you don't have a dream, then, you know, you're kind of missing out on the whole purpose of life. Yeah. Like, have a passion. And then when you have that passion, find a way to get there. My goal was always to be Merrill Reese, the voice of the Philadelphia Eagles, the play-by-play voice. And I didn't accomplish that. But boy, he's a great friend of mine. And look where I am. I'm so thrilled with my life. But, you know, so that otherwise I'm nothing special. I mean, you're part of a team. Like, you're just part of a team. You're just part of, and our team, and it's not about wins and losses, you know, guys. I mean, it is, but it's wins and losses on the field and off the field. And I've learned so much from those around me about how to use your platform to make people's lives better. And Jeffrey Lurie, when he bought the team in 1994, two goals: win multiple Super Bowls, make a positive difference in the community.
1: Bam.
2: And that's what we do.
1: Bam.
2: That's what we do.
1: They wanted to fact check myself. I said, I know you love DeMarco Murray, but in 2010, that was the time you walked out into the middle of the field, based on my research, Dallas Cowboys, the star.
2: Yeah, well, so that was pushing the envelope.
0: Okay,
1: and
0: that's audacious.
2: That's audacious. So my job as a content creator, and I ended up, I had kind of expectorated on the Dallas Star, and it was just at the start. It was like a very creative content, though. It was like we had a little Spud cam. It was kind of the first, you know, Truman Show, like live kind of thing, and I got busted, and with good reason. I spit on the Dallas Cowboys star.
0: Yeah,
2: which Eagles fans love.
0: That's like a really Philly thing.
2: It's so classless. I appreciate the Dallas Cowboys fans and their organization for being supportive. I remember my boss at the time, Joe Banner, the president of the Philadelphia Eagles, walked into my office. Uh-oh. And he said, "Dave, I'm not going to fire you. We pay you to push the envelope, to expand things, to be great at your job. Don't ever do it again, but there'll be no punishment coming." I was like, great.
1: And content creator.
2: That's kind of the message of the organization. Like, we try to do things in a positive, fast forward way. And you're going to make mistakes along the way. Minimize those mistakes. But understand that we want to bring the world of Eagles fans together. We recognize what the Eagles are. The Eagles are entertainment. Right? It's also a very big business, entertainment. So our mission, our on the walls of the NovaCare complex, our missive is to inspire and serve the greatest football community in the world every single day. And that means those with autism and those with financial challenges and those who need help, who have their hands out, who are crying for something to latch onto, something positive to latch onto. And that's what we do. In addition, Marcus, excuse me, to winning football games and trying to win a Super Bowl.
0: But what that sounds to me about you is, like, what popped in my head is servant.
2: Yes.
0: You're a servant.
2: Yes.
0: Like, what does that word mean to you?
2: Servant means, actually, it means being a leader, too. I mean, yeah. I think you can lead by following and by knowing your role and by understanding who you serve and fulfilling that on a daily basis and being humble. But yet being very, very confident in what you do and just never, ever putting yourself above the team.
1: Yeah. You said knowing who you serve. You know the Philadelphia fans, but nationally, we take a rap. We're brutal. We're still throwing snowballs at Santa. How have you connected with this rabbit family?
2: Yeah, I'm going to get that on the other side because I've got a great story for you to that very question.
0: Excellent. So on the other side of this, we will come back to Dr. James's question. See you on the other side.
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0: disqualified from being mayor of Philadelphia.
1: Well, Dave, you have told people you have the greatest job in the city, so.
0: I do. I think so. Okay, so let me refer back to the question you asked about Eagles fans being crazy. During the 2025 regular season, we had some employees of another team come in, and they came in on a Thursday night, and on Friday morning, we had breakfast with them at the NovaCare complex, and they told us this story that they couldn't wait to land, get a rental car, get to their rental car, turn on sports radio, and listen to how crazy the Eagles fans were. They had heard this reputation about Eagles fans being crazy. And they said, you guys have been in 3 of the last 8 Super Bowls, 2 of the last 3 Super Bowls, won 2 of the last 8 Super Bowls, defending Super Bowl champions, lead your division with an 8-5 record. And yet the fans are complaining about stuff? What is wrong with these fans? Our team, well, this is the punchline here. She said, our team, we're 2-11. We haven't won the Super Bowl since 1983. And our fans say nothing.
2: Cowboys?
0: The Raiders. And I said, no, you get it all wrong. Our fans aren't crazy. Our fans care.
1: Yeah. Mm.
0: And so that isn't that what you want?
3: Absolutely. Yeah.
0: And so if anybody ever says that Eagles fans are crazy, no. They just care. It matters to them. And to be part of something for 30 plus years here, and we did a newspaper called Eagles Digest. I was affiliated with the team. I've been to every game since 1987, every single game up until COVID. That to establish a bond with people around the world where it matters so much to them. Imagine the feeling of satisfaction and the connection that you have with people.
2: Right.
0: That you share, that you get to know these people, and it extends far beyond winning and losing. It's generations of Eagles fans who celebrate a game, who get together on Sunday. This is a way for families to get together on Sunday. The power of religion, church.
2: Yeah,
0: is that not part of what church is all about? Going on a Sunday and everybody gathers, your community gathers, your family's together, you spend the day together, you have quality time together, you love each other, and then in the Eagles' case, you're rooting for something together.
2: Dave, has anyone ever told you don't have enough passion?
0: The one thing I have is energy.
2: Yes, and you
0: I'm
2: do.
0: Not, I'm not the,
2: I love that.
0: I'm not the
2: I
0: smartest guy in the world. I knew very early on that I couldn't do a lot of things. I didn't have the attention span for a long period of math. I can't add 2 + 2. I could speak. I could write. I love sports. I could work hard. I had a passion. I had a goal. And I went for it.
1: But do you climb telephone posts?
0: No, because I'm not a fool.
2: Well, before we continue our interview with our amazing guest, Dave Spadaro, we always start out our second segment with a question of the day. And today our question is, Dave, and we're going to have a special person answer the question first, and that'll give you some time to think about your answer. Not that you need it, because you seem to be like right off the cuff. I love your passion. I love your authenticity, brother.
0: Thank you.
2: Please don't ever stop that.
0: Thank you.
2: The question of the day is, considering the digital times we're living in, what can leaders do today to build cultures of trust, commitment, and family? And I am going to allow my co-host, Dr. James, to introduce our next special guest.
1: I've only known this person since May 17th, 1995. When she came out beaming, she's had my heart ever since. This is my daughter, Daisha Jamay Borgia. The Jamay comes from James. I wanted to get my name in there some way.
2: Jamay, all right.
1: J-A-M-E minus the S. Dave, my daughter is a leader at Visit Philadelphia, and we would love to have her weigh in on what leaders can do during this digital time to create the harmony, the culture, the teamwork. What's up? What you got for us?
4: Well, thank you for the question.
1: Okay.
4: And I would like to start with really honing in on the purpose. I think leaders should start to create a shared purpose and not just share goals. A lot of the time we hear, oh, you got to set your goals, especially this time of the year. But we need to create our purpose first before we start with our goals. So reminding the team the why they're doing their work. We are so busy with our 9-to-5s, with taking care of our family, taking care of us. Why? You need to be reminded of that why, especially at work. And I also think celebrating humanity and not perfection is the key because we need to really normalize our conversations about workload, about us as people, what makes us successful. And we can also communicate our personal boundaries. When leaders offer flexibility rooted in trust, not surveillance, that's when we see a result. Communication matters in everything. That's coming from my experience.
1: I love it. Now with my daughter, Daisha Jamay Borgia, I'm having a proud dad moment. Marcus, you'll turn it over to Dave.
2: Dave, like I wouldn't want to be you going after that. But Dave, what do you think when it comes to family culture and trust and how leaders are building that in this digital environment?
0: Yeah, how about this one word, listen?
2: Okay.
0: I mean, we are all so eager to offer our perspective, our opinion, our hot take, our point of view as a leader, as a wannabe leader. But how many times do people actually listen and take into account what others around them are feeling, what they want, what they need, how we can help them? And I'll give you just one little example of, like, again, your perspectives are far more varied than mine. I've been in this Eagles bubble my whole life.
1: Okay.
0: I always thought that the community, the world, the business world worked as a team, that everybody helped everybody. And I've learned, you know, that that's not the case at all, like at all. So the Eagles win the Super Bowl, Super Bowl 59. And months later, we have our ring ceremony and we have a beautiful environment and everybody in the organization is there. And we have the moment when Jeffrey Lurie, our chairman, CEO, stands up and is presenting the rings. And instead of having, you know, Saquon Barkley and Jalen Hurts go up first and get the rings, and Jeffrey offers the speech. And he says, every single person in the organization is here and deserves every bit of credit for winning the Super Bowl. You all played a valuable role in winning the Super Bowl. So now everyone at the same time, reach in and get your rings.
1: Wow.
0: So what that meant to me was that the chairman CEO of the team stood up and said, everybody, you're all equal. You're all equal. And instead of Jalen and Nick Sirianni and all those guys getting their rings first and then us getting our rings second, I was able to reach in, the second year computer expert, the groundskeeper, whatever, we all got the rings at the same time as Jalen Hurts. I don't, maybe a small thing, but that means something. And that apparently is not the way it works in the real world, because there's a hierarchy of things. Jeffrey is somebody who listens and has empathy and has compassion and understands that you cannot survive without the success of everyone around you. The mantra of last year's team, the 2024 team, you can't be great without the greatness of others. 2017, we all we got, we all we need, right? We all, isn't that what our world is? In our relationships, you can't be great without the greatness of others. You can't be great in your family without the greatness of others. You can't be great in your relationships, your friendships, in your business dealings without the greatness of others. Maybe people take too much time to, they're so eager to step up and take credit instead of listening. That's my answer.
1: So when the doctor gave your mother you for the first time,
0: moments after she gave my mother my sister, I'm not sure exactly what my mom's reaction was.
1: were your first words, "Fly Eagles, fly"? In essence, what has been the spark? You've always been passionate. Sports journalism, when you were at Temple, I mean, you've always wanted to do this. When did it start? What was the spark?
0: Yeah, well, the actual spark is I always wanted to do it. I was very limited in my skill set, but I was the captain of my soccer team in high school. Our senior year high school banquet, we had a sports writer from the Philadelphia Daily News named Bob Vitrone. Buck Vitrone, the bartender.
1: Yes,
0: Buck the bartender came to our banquet and spoke. And I went up to him afterward. I conjured up the nerve to go up to him and speak to him and say, Mr. Vitrone, I want to do what you do someday, and I'm not going to let anybody stop me. So he sent me two tickets to a Big Five basketball game at the Palestra, and I went to the Palestra in 1984, and I saw the confetti coming down, all the streamers coming down, and I was hooked. Ooh. And man, I went for it. And I've never stopped since then.
1: Marcus, I want to say, Mrs. Pizarro, I want your job.
0: And one of the parts of giving back is there are a lot of young people who want to get into our worlds, and you know, the idea that it's fun, yes, but it's really a commitment. There's a lot, you have to eat a lot of dirt in the world to have success.
2: Yeah.
0: You know, we're not in it for the money. You know, we had a job opening a couple of years ago for a social media coordinator job, modest pay, and we had like 6,500 applications because that's just what everybody wants to do. And if you don't bring it every day, energy,
2: yeah,
0: you're out.
2: Right.
0: Mm. You can't survive in the world because it's just, you're just streaming on adrenaline, adrenaline, adrenaline.
2: So what I hear is it's been a lot of intentionality in building a culture. Like, this didn't just start yesterday. This has been layers upon layers. And so now when you see from, like, to your point, from the greenskeeper to the tech guy to the superstar Jalen Hurts, what is the appetite for people who don't fit in the culture? Have you seen that? And how does that play out regardless of what a person brings to the table?
0: They don't last long.
2: Right.
0: I mean, we move on.
2: Like a Chip Kelly.
0: So Chip Kelly.
2: It seemed like Chip didn't fit in the culture.
0: This is a very good name to bring up. And Dr. Yeah, yeah. James knows.
2: Mm-hmm. Okay.
0: He's the worst person I've ever met in my life. I have actual dislike.
2: Hold on. You really don't like him, huh?
0: I have actual dislike for Chip Kelly. Chip Kelly was... He was really divisive in our building. I mean, he made Howie Roseman, our general manager, he physically moved his office from the football side of the building to the business side of the building to humiliate Howie Roseman. A lesser man would have been defeated. But what Howie did was he took that time to learn how he could be better. And he traveled to other sports teams around the world. How could he be a better leader? How could he relate more to others in the organization and make everyone feel special? And as it turned out, Chip did not last long. Howie came back, and I think his record speaks for itself since the 2016 season. He's been pretty great. During that visit that I told you about, the Eagles fans and the other team that came in, there was a player who walked past, and I said, hey, Marcus Epps used to play for the Raiders. Marcus, come on over here. These are the folks who run the alumni program. You may have met them. He goes, no, in that building, we never meet. The team, they don't. Mm-hmm. And I was like, whoa, other teams don't mingle their staff? Right. They're treated like this side and that side. In a business, if you're treated this side and that side, how do you expect everyone to work together for the common good? Why is this world so divided? Is it ego? Is it greed? Well, I think so.
2: Well, I think it's that and a thousand other things.
0: Ignorance?
2: But we are at a point where we got to go to another commercial break.
0: I'm just warming up, Marcus.
2: I know, man. This is going great, Dave. I promise you, it's going great. On the other side, we're going to bring Dave, the unenergetic person, back on the other side. Thank you. 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

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For over two decades, Dr. James Smith Jr. has helped leaders from HBO to Genentech, Biogen to Merck ignite authenticity, elevate presentation skills, and lead with unshakable purpose. 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More than a coach, more than a trainer, he's a catalyst for breakthrough. 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

0: Got the groove, we're on the move, and guess what we're doing? We're jamming. We are jamming. Dr. James Smith Jr., I'm here with my brother, Marcus Allen, and with the passionate Dave Spadaro. Before we continue the interview, it's time for that segment, Just What the Doctor Ordered. Marcus, I believe a lot of us need to lose some weight.
1: Speak for yourself, significant weight.
0: You know, we wait for them. We wait for him. We wait for her. We wait for this opportunity. We wait for our kids to get out of college before we act on our dreams. We wait too much. I believe we should consistently adhere to working on our tan. Okay. And TAN is T-A-N, stands for Take Action Now. If we're taking action now, working on our tan, we're losing weight all the time. From a employment standpoint, I speak to a lot of colleges, and the first question I ask them, by a show of hands, how many of you are going to go on a job search after graduation? 99% of the folks have their hands up. And I say, no job search, go on a joy search. Because if you're pursuing your joy and not a job, you'll be doing what Dave Spadaro has done for the past 30 years. Because he said there was no stopping him. He was going to get into this field and make it happen. No one was going to get in the way. Research suggests that 80 to 85% of us are in jobs we don't like. That same 80 to 85% on Monday will say, I can't wait till the weekend gets here. It's Monday. And you can't wait till the weekend gets here. That's 5 days to live too. I don't like those odds. Take responsibility. Make it happen. Follow your joy. Follow your dreams. And you'll have the best occupation in the city. Because that's what Dave says all the time.
1: I love that. Now we talking today, Doc. Now that Just What the Doctor Ordered is perfect, because I think Dave mentioned this earlier around this idea of purpose. Right. And I feel like that's what you're talking about when you say take action now, but not just taking action now, taking intentional action. Right. And so one of the things that I was just working on this week was this idea of, like, people oftentimes, and Dave, I'm sure you've heard this. Well, I'm just trying to find my purpose. I only want to work in my purpose. I don't want to work a job. Right. So, to your point, sometimes you got to start where you got to start and build your way up. And so I believe that there's two steps before you get to your purpose, right? And I think you just spoke to one of them, Doc, which is first awareness. We talked about this at the beginning of the show. Like, know who you are, right? Before you can find your purpose, how can a person find their purpose and they don't even know who they are? Because in order for me to get a feel for you and be empathetic and understand Dave, I got to know me first.
0: Absolutely.
1: The second piece is clarity. Like, you don't find purpose, you find clarity first, and then clarity shows you your purpose. Purpose reveals itself. And so what Dave just shared with us today and what you're sharing with us, in my opinion, my humble opinion, is that first we must be very clear on what we're trying to accomplish. And knowing who we are helps us to find that path. And so, Dave, what are your thoughts on that?
2: I agree with you. I will say this. I think that it is... the light goes on at different times for everyone.
1: Different seasons. Yep.
2: And I think that people who expect to just wake up and find their purpose or what they have passion for, it's not realistic. Right. And I also think that people who think that they don't, that at age 22, I have my purpose, my passion, my path. Sometimes that doesn't happen until you're later in life. And if it doesn't happen when you're 22 years old, don't beat yourself up for it. Continue to look for that passion. Continue to search for that passion. If you find your passion at the age of 40, well, boy, congratulations. You found a passion. Right. As opposed to giving up on the dream of finding out who you are. I think

0: I think a lot of people don't know who they are.
1: Right.
0: I think we live in a world of confusion. We are in social media instructed to present our very best life on Instagram. Well, is how realistic is that? You know, right. How tough must it be for kids right now? I think it's so difficult for kids who have to live this facade of this social media glamorous life. And then the other thing you said, Marcus, was sometimes we have to start at the bottom. I mean, I don't know. I don't know any other business but my business, and you always have to start at the bottom.
1: Correct.
0: Howie Roseman came out of college, law school, and he wrote to 32 teams in the NFL, letters to 32 teams in the NFL, and he started with the Eagles as an intern in 1999-2000, and here he is, the best general manager in the NFL. He's where he is because he had a vision for what he wanted to be, and he was willing to put in the work for it. And if you are not willing to put in the work to be great, then you're not going to be great.
1: Right.
0: I don't measure greatness in terms of how much money you make. I measure greatness in terms of how much fulfillment you have on a day-to-day basis. That Dr. James says, where it's Monday and I'm already looking ahead to Saturday, the agony that must be for people. And I know that there's a lot of people in that role. And I know that I'm very fortunate to be in a position and a profession that I love. It doesn't happen often, but it wouldn't have happened if I hadn't pursued it from the very first day. My first job was, in this business, was doing the morning announcements for my high school and reading the Westchester Henderson soccer team beating the Westchester East soccer team 3-2 and having people make fun of me for it. But it gave me reps on the microphone and I got better and better and better and better. And if you're not willing to do that, then how do you expect to find yourself?
2: Dave, you have people all the time. You ask them, how are things going? They'll say, same stuff, different day.
0: Yeah,
2: Or
0: I'm just living the dream and they don't really believe that they're living the dream and they kind of settle for it. And I'm not criticizing those people. If that's the life you want, that's fine. But if you're feeling tortured that you're not having that inner happiness, then do something about it.
1: And speaking of that inner happiness and that optimism, you chose as your theme song today, Fly Eagles Fly.
0: That's all I got. That's all I know. Right. That's all I know.
1: And what does that, how does that song and its lyrics speak to you? Because when I hear it, I hear a song of encouraging faithfulness. I hear optimism, encouragement. It's a reminder of, it almost feels like it was naturally meant for it to be an Eagles song, a Philadelphia song. What does that song mean to you and your leadership?
0: Look, it's my family. Away from my family. The Eagles world is what I am proudly for the majority of my life. I'm 60 years old and I've been doing this for... yes, thank you.
1: Thank you.
2: That ball here, man.
0: Well, I mean, I'm in the right audience.
1: He's not only a client, he's the president.
0: the Eagles are... Look, I spend so much time there at work because I love it, because I'm around people that I love. Like, it's just my home.
1: Yes.
0: Now, it's not who defines me. There will come a time when it is over. And I don't want anybody to remember Dave Spadaro because he was a great writer or because he spit on the star or because I want them to remember that he was a great family man, that he loved his kids and wives, and that he was a great friend and trustworthy and just a great person to be around.
1: Hold on, go back up. Hold on a second.
0: I was married and divorced.
1: Nothing gets past me, brother.
0: My greatest accomplishment is A, that my children are best friends, and that B, for this past Christmas, my ex-wife, my kids, who have recently moved back to Philadelphia, came to my house, and my current wife had
1: Talk about that. Because we're fellow divorcees, yeah. Right? So what type of person does it take to be able to bring your ex-wife and your wife together in a harmonious family environment?
0: Well, when we went through the divorce, my wife and I both agreed that we loved each other.
1: Okay.
0: But that we didn't want to be married to each other anymore.
1: Very mature. Ooh.
0: Yeah, it was right around the time of the Gwyneth Paltrow and Chris Martin conscious uncoupling. And right. We followed that model. And we never criticized each other. We've never criticized each other. We know that we are different levels of energy for each other, that we're both really happy without each other.
1: Y'all didn't even cuss each other out during the divorce.
0: Like, not one bit.
1: Did you get a lawyer? Did she have a lawyer?
0: Yeah, she spent, I'll tell you this. Okay. She spent like $1,100 on her lawyer. I spent like $1,300 on my lawyer.
2: Oh, my
0: That's
2: goodness.
0: It. It was money. Dude. Because money's not the thing. She's the mother of my children. Mm. I never want the mother of my children to suffer. I loved her parents. I remember after my divorce, her father, my former father-in-law, who's since passed away, who I loved dearly, I wanted to buy a house. He offered to loan me money to buy a house.
2: Wow.
0: That's how tight the bond
1: was.
0: Well,
1: he was your former father-in-law.
0: He was my former father-in-law at the time. I just don't believe in bad karma. Like, I don't believe in, like, having money be the obstacle. And many times in a divorce, it's either infidelity or finances or just rage that makes that divorce so nasty and the relationship so irreparable.
1: That sounds like another show right there, man.
2: It does.
0: I think my ex-wife and I should go on the road and talk about divorce.
1: I agree.
0: I mean, wouldn't that be a powerful message
2: to
0: people if you can do it?
1: Yes.
0: If people
1: absolutely.
0: Can do it, though.
1: No, absolutely.
2: That's powerful. But what's even more powerful, Dave and Angela recently got married at the link.
0: Yes.
2: 50-yard line. And at some point, everyone sang, fly, love birds fly, standing here so blissfully. Fly, love birds fly, say I do in 1, 2, 3, through the lows and the highs. And when you run out of supply, fly, love birds fly, on the road to matrimony, S-P-A-D-A-R-O-S for Darrow.
1: I love that.
2: Real stuff.
0: Jen Weinberg did that. Thank you, Jen. She put that together. That was brilliant on her part. Well done. That's very, very well done, James.
1: Yeah.
2: I mean, look,
0: I'm not perfect. I am so far from perfect. I have incredibly, there are things that about myself that I do not like that I'm in therapy for. I believe in therapy. I believe in trying to make yourself better all the time. I'm not portraying myself as anything special in any way, but I'm saying I work at it and I recognize my faults. And I think that is also part of leadership, recognizing who you are and that you are going to make mistakes and that you are accountable for the mistakes that you make.
1: I think it's good that you know you're not special, but I think there's many of us who believe you're special, my friend. Just based off of this interview today, you are certainly a special man. We are at the end of this particular segment. We will come back on the other side to talk about somebody who's unique and special. My guy, David Spadaro. See you on the other side.
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0: This is how we've been doing it for nearly an hour here with the amazing, effervescent Dave Spadaro and me and my partner, Marcus Allen. We're talking all things jam, all things leadership, all things.
1: We're going to start having a spelling bee around here. Effervescent.
2: Yeah. I've never been referred to as effervescent.
0: I'm an English major, master's journalism. From the outside looking in, Dave, last year and again this year, there seemed to be some friction between number one and number 11. And you're in the locker room. You're on the field. We're just watching it unfold. And then again this year, there seemed to be some, I'm always open. Last year, we're reading the book on the bench. And Jalen seems to be, well, whatever. But as Nick Sirianni, how do you handle it when you have two alphas, two integral parts of your team seemingly not on the same page?
2: You played football.
0: Absolutely.
2: Do you love everybody in the locker room?
0: No.
2: Well, there you go. I mean, that happens all the time. I've seen all out fist fights in the locker room. And this is an incredibly competitive environment. Everybody wants to have success. Everybody wants the football. And the way you solve it is to communicate. Now, sometimes, look, what you guys see, as you know, in the public represents maybe 10% of what really happens behind the scenes. Mm. And so you have to deal with that head on. You have to have open lines of communication. You have to have respect. Nick Sirianni does a great job meeting with his leadership council, as did Andy Reid, as did Doug Peterson, Chip Kelly, not so much, and respecting what their concerns are. A.J. Brown is a super competitive guy. He thinks he is open all the time. Every receiver thinks they are open all the time.
0: Throw me the damn ball, right?
2: Now, when A.J. Brown dropped a couple passes against the Chargers, did anybody speak up and criticize A.J. Brown? No. Right. So you kind of just understand the personality, the temperament. You work it out. You resolve it. You have the leaders of the team, the very hires up, address it, and hopefully it goes away. When you don't address it, then it festers, and that's what ruins a team.
1: From a leadership perspective, real quick, who would you say is the best leader from a coach's perspective all time for the Eagles? And who's the best leader from a team member perspective, player?
2: Yeah, I mean, Andy Reid and Nick is right up there, but Andy Reid did it for 14 years. And to change the message and keep it fresh is very, very difficult. Very difficult. Nick has been here now. It's been, what, six seasons? And he's great. Five seasons. Mm-hmm. He's great. He's big on the inspirational. He's big on a collegiate atmosphere, high energy, high tempo, keeps it fun, keeps it competitive. From a player standpoint, I would probably go with Troy Vincent, who's now a high ranking member of the NFL.
1: Yeah.
2: He's under Roger Goodell on the management side. You know, the quarterback is a position where you are constantly in the public eye. There seems to be, through the years, resentment toward the quarterback through the Donovan McNabb days all the way through at times with Jalen. So you kind of, the quarterbacks who are the strongest understand that and shrug that off and try to relate to the players. It's not going to be possible to relate to all 53. Honestly, Marcus, most guys are aware that you have to take care of your job. And if you're not focused on what your responsibilities are and instead are worried about what everybody else is doing, you're not going to keep your job very long. That's the thing about football that's so cool. You have to earn the trust of the guy next to you, because that person's success is reliant upon you carrying out your assignments and your responsibilities and not trying to make it about you. So again, my style of leadership is to be selfless and to build a team around you that's great. And that's kind of, I've learned that from being with the Philadelphia Eagles for so long. There have been players who don't understand that concept. Terrell Owens, for example, a great football player, but it was always about Terrell Owens. And he ruined the relationships of a team that we bent over backwards for him. We were willing to do anything, recognizing his talents. He had the fans of Philadelphia, the fickle fans of Philadelphia, singing T.O., T.O., T.O., T.O., and he blew it.
1: Yeah.
2: And he just became a rolling stone in his career and really never accomplished anything other than the individual award of making it to the Pro Football Hall of Fame, which I'm sure is really satisfying for a narcissist, but not for somebody whose ultimate goal should be to win a Super Bowl.
1: So real quick, I know we're ending here shortly. as we go into the encore, give our listeners, what is one thing that they can do over the next 30 days that could be beneficial and change their lives?
2: Sit back and this is funny you ask that, because I've had friends who are men who are single and they're kind of playing that chasing game. and I say to them, well, have you ever asked yourself, what do you want?
0: Mm.
2: And they say, no, I really haven't. I'm just kind of chasing. So I would say to people, take some time to find out, what do you want? What do you really want? What are you really chasing? Is it more money? Is it more enjoyment? Is it more of an intellectual challenge? What do you want? And I find that people really don't know what they want. So I think that's the first thing, is be real with yourself. And again, I think in our world, we live in a fantasy world. You know, when you walk into the NovaCare complex, we have a trophy case, and it's got the Lombardi trophies and the championship rings and everything. And right next to that is a gallery of heroes with Rosa Parks, with Nelson Mandela, etc. And the point is, we work in a fantasy world. These are the people who really made the difference in the world. Yeah. Use your platform to change the world and understand that those are the important people. What you do is just accentuating the brand of entertainment, helping the Eagles win football games, making a difference off the football field. I don't know if any of that makes sense, but
1: it makes all the sense. Yeah. Dave, I love that. What do you think about today's show, Dave?
0: I was going to say, this is another one of those shows where we have to bring the person back.
1: Yeah.
0: Because we didn't even
2: I would love that.
0: We didn't even get into his speaking. He's motivational speaking and cutting his teeth.
2: Can you imagine with all this energy that I've got here? I'm learning. No, he's the best.
1: Yes.
2: Dr. James is my mentor, my guru, my God.
1: What you don't know is, I guess, what our listeners don't know is both Dave and I are alumni of the Dr. James Smith Jr.
2: The boot camp. That is a game changer.
1: Absolutely.
2: Everybody should take in high school, they should take a public speaking class and a personal finance class. And then as an adult, you should all go to the Dr. James boot camp. It is a life changer.
0: It's where we jam.
2: Yep. Yes, it is. It is a great jam.
1: So what we're going to do is we're going to end. We always end with three takeaways. And today's takeaway, our culture isn't built in a season. It is built each and reinforced each and every day. Dave showed us that today. Awareness is the difference between confidence and complacency. We know our Eagles are never complacent. Our fans certainly are not. And lastly, leadership is about creating belonging, not just producing results. And I love the culture, Dave, that you just spit for us. I really appreciate you sharing some of the inner workings of an organization that knows how to do it right.
2: Repetition is the burden of leadership.
0: I love it. I love it.
2: Every single day, you got to do it.
0: Get those reps in.
2: Thanks for having me, guys.
1: My producer's cutting me off. So to our listeners, keep your rhythm, protect your peace, and always find your jam.

0: Relax, you look absolutely dashing in that purple tie. Ready to harness the world?
1: You bet, Daisy. I'm ready as I'll ever be. And might I say, your purple tie really pops with your vest.
0: Thanks. I almost went with a cape, but didn't want to come across as pretentious.
1: Nonsense. Anyone in our line of work should rock a cape.
0: You might be onto something, Max.
1: Phew, so here we go. First day on the job. You've got this, right?
0: Right. Don't forget, we both graduated from Dogs, Inc. with honors.
1: Which means I can guide my human around a busy city with ease.
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1: I hope my human is kind and loving.
0: And I hope mine likes wet kisses and zoomies.
1: Ready to make a difference?
0: Born ready. Let's go.
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11: Welcome to Health is Number One. I'm your host, Dr. Craig Wax. Our interesting show today is going to be rather a trick to put together, but we're glad that we could get everybody in the same place at the same time, even with technology. Our topic today is dyslexia, and we're working through dyslexia to success because it's a issue that's been around for, 100 years that we know of, and it's really, really changed a lot of lives. And previously, it's changed them for the negative, but now we have opportunities to detect and to work with students in different ways, and we can actually help them to be productive and to bring out their talents. So speaking of talents, we have my longtime friend, someone who I dedicated my book, Health is Number One, to, Paul Stankard, who is a world-class glass-blowing artist, and actually has dyslexia since childhood. Welcome, Paul.
12: Well, I'm happy to be here, Dr. Wax. And this is kind of exciting to discuss the inside baseball, as you say, about dyslexia.
11: I appreciate that.
12: And now I experienced dyslexia before it was identified as a challenge, and before the school system knew about it. So I'm going to look forward to talking to Susan, who is dedicated educator dealing with dyslexia.
11: Well, thank you. I appreciate that pre-introduction. We've also got Susan Miller here from her home office. She is the director at Right to Read Solutions and a certified dyslexia therapist, published author, and many other things. Welcome, Susan.
13: Thank you for having me. Delighted to be here. It's my wheelhouse.
11: Great. Well, we've got a lot of wheels and all in one house today, so we're making it work. So, Paul, can you tell us a little bit about your background and history with this? But before we do, maybe we should just have Susan mention a brief mention of her credentials and how you came to appreciate dyslexia and actually help people work through it.
13: It's been decades in the making, and we're still learning. But my first introduction to dyslexia came in the early 90s when my mentor, when I was in graduate school, invited me to attend the Orton Society meeting in New York. Didn't know what that was, went along on a lark, okay. And that's where I heard the word dyslexia for the first time. That was in the early 90s, graduate school. So I didn't hear that term in graduate school from my professors. I heard it from attending what is now the Orton Society, is the International Dyslexia Association. And I've been involved with that international organization ever since.
11: Great.
13: And proud to work for IDA in a number of capacities.
11: Terrific. Okay, so Paul, let's start talking a little bit about your childhood and things. When your family of origin, and when you first attended school, was it difficult for you to learn to read and comprehend?
12: Well, I was a poor student. I went to parochial school in North Attleboro, Massachusetts, and the nuns were beautiful and very supportive. It was interesting because my parents would get the news that Paul's either a slow leader, Paul's slow, or he's lazy with his studies. Mm. And so my mother would kind of say, Paul, you have to try harder. I was happy. I mean, I was a happy, had a beautiful childhood. Grew up second oldest of nine kids and played all the neighborhood sports and had a lot of friends.
11: And can I ask, you said nine kids. That's quite an Irish, assuming Catholic family. Your father and mother, what were their careers or their jobs? I just want to get a level of education and understanding here.
12: I'm the second oldest of nine, and my father was at the time a chemist. Mm-hmm. And he worked for Hercules Incorporated in Massachusetts. My mother was taught Latin in the local high school. Actually, she was the first Catholic hired in the North Attleboro High School.
11: Wow.
12: We're going back to, I guess, the 40s or something. Mm-hmm. Anyway, and very literate family, and the story will come out as we talk about this, but I enjoyed my childhood. I didn't have any feelings about my school performance because I was oblivious to it. You know, I just did the best I could, and that was, not good enough, apparently.
11: And when did you first feel that your grades were suffering? I mean, did they contact your parents after giving you bad grades?
12: Well,
11: how was that as a child? And when did it come about?
12: There's a lot of love in the family, and my mother used to tutor me nights for reading, and it was like torture for me. Yeah, she gave me a penny a page. And it wasn't until... It was so difficult. I was so it was just a chore. It was really uncomfortable emotionally and sitting there and getting everything mixed up. But she did something that was so sweet. She bought a, I don't know how it happened, but she bought child books on child poetry. And I always had a good memory. That's how I survived, actually. And my memory was very, very, very good. I could remember things because I wasn't getting information from reading. I was getting information from Audible. So anyway, my mother started reading, having me read the poetry books, children's poetry. She would read the poem, and I would listen, and it was rhyme, and I could repeat it. I could repeat it exactly as it was written, and I was so proud of that. Hey, I'm reading, well, without making mistakes. It was half complimented by my reading skills, were complimented by the rhyme. And also remembering the rhyme.
11: So that's interesting, Paul. Maybe, Susan, you can comment on that, where he said, obviously, he came from a family that was well-educated, hardworking, big family, but a committed family. Mom, you know, stayed up nights trying to help him with these things, and she tried to use some other tools that were sort of unconventional, used rhyming, and obviously Paul's memory was really good. He just somehow could not connect the dots, you know, no pun intended there. But what are your thoughts on that?
13: Well, thank you, Paul, while you were telling your history, relating your history, I was wondering, before you shared about the literacy skills of your family, your parents, I was thinking, oh, I want to ask him if either parent struggled to learn how to read. I was also thinking, oh, I want to find out if any of your siblings encountered the same difficulties as you, because over the decades, we've learned that dyslexia is highly genetic.
12: Interesting. No, I'm the only dyslexic in the family. In fact, my brother Tommy is a deaf person, and Tommy and I were the only two that didn't go to college. My siblings were very, very smart, and in truth, and I was about 28 or so, and worked in industry as a glass maker. I was making glass chemistry apparatus. And I stopped at my mom's house, and it was on my way home from work, and said, let's go, I'll stop and see Mom. So I went into the house, and Margaret, my sister Margaret, was home on spring break. She was in a special ed program at the University of West Virginia University. And I sat at the kitchen table with Mom and Margaret, and there was the Philadelphia Bulletin was on the table. So I pulled it to me, and I started stumbling over the headlines. So Margaret said, Paul. And interestingly enough, as I was stumbling, my mother said, Paul always had trouble reading. So
11: and that was 28 years old, right?
12: Yeah, I was 28
11: years old.
12: That's
11: about the
12: time.
11: Yeah. So what's your thought, Susan, on
12: that? Well, let me finish the story.
11: I'm sorry. Yeah, go right ahead.
12: So Margaret said, Paul, read this paragraph. So I stumbled through the paragraph, and she said, she's just looking at my mom. She says, Paul might be dyslexic. That was the first time I heard that word. Mm-hmm. And it went out of my head until 1972, when Phil Donahue was interviewing Bruce Jenner on his morning show. He was a triathlete. Gold medal. Well, he wasn't a gold medal at the time. Mm. And he was being interviewed, and I thought, my God, I forgot all about Margaret's word dyslexic. I said, my God, how does he know my secrets? I couldn't believe it. Mm. So after
13: that, you thought you were alone. Did you think you were alone?
12: I didn't know what I was. I wrote my autobiography in 76. So prior to that, I arranged to have my grades. The high school had my grammar school grades up to my 4 years in high school. I looked and I called to get the grades, and I walked out into the parking lot to the car. I opened up the manila envelope and I looked at my sheet, and I started laughing. I I saw IQ 80. I said, holy smokes, that's, I started laughing. And then I thought, how the hell did that happen? I'm better than 80 IQ. And so that was an interesting moment to realize I was swimming up, I was swimming upstream all through school, and maybe the teachers checked out my, checked out that report. Said, well, we, you know, give them a break or something. I don't know.
11: Wow. Thanks, Paul. So, Susan, can you comment? I mean, in the last 2 minutes prior to the break here, can you tell us a little bit about that complete underestimation of Paul's IQ?
13: Oh, well, that's it continues to be an issue because one of the measures of IQ is verbal comprehension. And that score is so, it relies on that person reading. And when you're not a reader and your IQ is measured, that verbal will be low. And it's not predicting future. You know, it's been very frustrating for schools to continue to use what we call the IQ discrepancy to identify individuals with dyslexia. And in your case, Paul, you were a curriculum casualty. They didn't know how to teach reading.
12: Never heard that word. Never heard that description before, but it's exactly right.
13: I swear by it. Yes. You're a curriculum casualty. Not only for you in the classroom, your teachers were curriculum casualties because they weren't taught how to teach reading. You know, we've learned so much over the decades from the field of neuroscience and cognitive neuroscience as to effective means of teaching all kids how to read.
12: Wonderful.
13: And we can
12: wonderful.
13: Teach all kids how to read. If you were in school today, your trajectory be different.
11: Well, we'll have to talk about a little bit more of that after the break. We'll be back with more of Health is Number One right here on WWDB Philadelphia.
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11: Welcome back to Health is Number One. I'm your host, family physician, Dr. Craig Wax. We're talking about working through dyslexia to success. And our two special guests are, one is Paul Stankard, who is a world-class glass-blowing artist with a long history of dyslexia. And our other guest is Susan Miller, who's a dyslexia specialist, who's also an author and a national speaker. Welcome back.
13: Thank you.
12: Thank you. Susan, I was told by a friend who was a school psychologist that dyslexia didn't show up in the school system until the early 70s. Is that about right?
13: In the school system? Well, you have at that time the development of special education laws that students with special education needs, they have a right to an education.
12: Yeah.
13: So they're going to be in that classroom, in that general education classroom, because you have a right to learn how to read. Everyone does.
11: So was it that it started to occur more at a certain point, or we just kind of figured out how to detect it. And then once we detected it, kind of, well, what kinds of things could we experiment and do with it to try and help these kids?
13: And those were the early years of that awareness of, wow, we have all these students in our schools now that may have been kept home. So they're in the classroom and I'm teaching how to read. Now, back then, your mom, right, who was teaching you by reading aloud and having you memorize, that was the approach that was being used. Words are pictures and you just have to memorize them.
12: Yeah.
13: Without realizing words are made up of letters and those letters have sounds. And we're going to apply that letter sound knowledge to decode. You can't memorize every word. A lot of our young dyslexic friends in school, our kindergarten, first graders, they do a good job of fooling us because they're trying to memorize and fly by the seat of their pants and just survive.
11: So it's sort of like fake it till you make it, like with anything else, I guess, you know, just go along and get along. Paul had mentioned to me a little earlier in our ride here about left brain versus right brain and developmental issues that kind of led us here. I mean, how is a brain with dyslexia different from, you know, I hate to use the word normal, but a normal average brain?
13: And what we found, and I'm thinking of Dr. Nadine Gabb, who you need to connect with because her focus is on identifying these friends as early as possible. The differences are there from the beginning. They're there from birth. So we're talking about the wiring and the left region of the brain, that phonological domain. That is where we're noticing in human speech, because we are wired for oral language, that typical person is noticing, oh, hat, rat, cat, well, they sound the same. We're at, oh yeah, they have three sounds. Ha, three sounds. Your typical kid picks up on that phonological rhyming. Oh, what's the first sound you hear in? B, bat, bug, b. Oh, you know, that phonological domain. What we have learned over the years that with explicit multimodal instruction, where you are immersed in tracing letters, saying the name, saying the sound, we've learned that we can rewire that left side of the brain in dyslexics. I had the pleasure of working for Dr. Gordon Sherman for many years, neuroscientist, Harvard, ran the Harvard lab on dyslexia. The studies that were done with functioning MRIs will blow you away. We looked at the brains of individuals before they received an intensive dyslexia intervention. And then 2 years later, repeating, same individual, now after that intensive intervention. And the left side of the brain was engaged. You could see it with the blood flow. And you know this, Dr. Wax.
11: Yeah, sure.
13: The way you teach, and this is why it's so critical to get this knowledge and this professional development out there for our preschool, kindergarten, first grade, second grade teachers, the way in which you teach and what you're teaching rewires the brain.
11: So what you're saying is, to put it in a computer in a 2000s analogy, that not only does it help the software, right, it also helps to change the hardware. I mean, we've learned with diet and exercise and things that we can physically improve our hardware, not just change the software and run it a little more efficiency with the same bad hardware. So, you know, diet means a lot, as does exercise. So if you're doing certain kinds of, I guess you'd say, brain thought exercises over time with patterns and things like that and recognition, that we're able to do a lot. So it, which is a great thing. So let's back up again in Paul's case. I mean, you know, he had this great intellect and this great talent and had such difficulty. What would be a good way to pick this up? Like, how could it have been picked up early, like by a parent or by a student?
12: Well, I think that's fascinating. I read a book, 15, 20 years ago, by Daniel Pink, A Whole New Mind. Susan, did you happen to have read that book?
13: Yes.
12: Because he talks about the right brain as the creative side, left brain as more, more analytical. And dyslexics are they're very creative. They have the big picture. They don't, from my perspective, I'm going to talk about myself.
13: You're not the only one.
12: So it's fascinating how successful, if you can survive the challenge, dyslexics, I can speak for myself, you persevere. You know, both my parents were highly educated. After that, after learning about, this is kind of very sweet, actually. I listened to Donahue interview Bruce Jenner. Did you have a chance to listen to that interview by any chance?
13: I don't know the interview, but what I do know is that a movie was made 10 plus years ago about dyslexia, and Bruce Jenner was featured in it.
12: How about that? Well, after that interview, I went into the house. I said, "Hey, Pat, I'm not stupid." She said, she looked at me, she says, "I know you're not." Well, I thought that I was slow. I had no idea. I didn't know what was going on, but...
11: And how old were you when this happened? Obviously, you were married
12: about,
11: in your
12: probably
11: career.
12: About 20, let's say 28, 29.
11: Okay.
12: I survived by being creative and just finessing everything. I had to finesse everything. As a active in industry, well, as a craftsperson in industry doing glassware, making a glass apparatus, I had no problems with the glass, but any forms that I had to fill out, I was so embarrassed because I really couldn't spell well. So I said to Pat, how come you knew I wasn't stupid? She says, "Paul, I was always impressed with your vocabulary, your communicative skills." I said, "Oh, that's a nice answer."
11: Well, she did marry you, Paul. There must have been something there.
12: Well, it's more than my Irish blondie, I'm sure.
11: There you go.
12: This success is disproportionate numbers of very successful people who are in the dyslexia column. I don't know if you knew that, Susan, but it's fascinating.
13: Absolutely. And I actually wanted to ask you, do you know that you're featured on the University of Michigan's Dyslexia Success Stories page?
12: Oh, I didn't know that, no.
13: You are.
12: Well, I'll have to go check that out. Did you happen to read my article? I wrote an article about it, and it's published in a dyslexic newsletter out in Seattle. I forget the name of the organization, but it was fascinating. But I think dyslexia had been a blessing for me. It allowed me to experience nature in a very personal way, visually. And one story I wanted to share, I don't want to dominate this conversation, but one story was amazing for me, because I think that one theory is the nerve center from the eyeball to the brain, the nerve that goes from the eyeball to the brain is sending the information. One idea was that one of the nerves is constricted somehow, and the information is getting there at different, millisecond intervals maybe. But anyway, I always had trouble dialing a number. I always mixed it up. So I dialed the wrong number twice, and I was really disappointed and committed to getting it right. I had the number right close to my phone and eyeballing it. I dialed the number, and looking at that number, I actually saw one of the numbers piggyback into the correct combination.
11: Now, how old were you when that number flipped for you, Paul?
12: I was probably in my 50s or 55.
11: Wow.
12: I was absolutely floored.
11: So it literally took decades of work to be able to get your brain to change software and then hardware?
12: Well, I don't think I rewired my brain. I went with it. And I think that dyslexics are intuitively more creative, and they have a different way, different mindset. And they experience information a little different. Not distorted, but a little different.
11: What's your thought, Susan, in the last few minutes prior to the break?
13: One of the myths I did want to address, and because you mentioned, you know, vision, and I've had many parents come to me over the years, so should we get glasses? This is a vision thing, right? You know, they reverse letters and so forth, and it's no, a hard no. The Academy of Ophthalmologists have published, you know, papers, please stop spreading this misinformation. Dyslexia is not due to vision issues. And the IDA website, International Dyslexia Association website, they have a great infographic on myths such as, the vision piece. So I wanted to say that before our break, to slide that in there. It's important.
12: Well, Bruce Jenner, now named Caitlyn Jenner, was a beautiful gift to me because it really helped me understand I had a visual problem, not an intellectual problem. I wasn't intellectually deficient in anything. I was getting the information.
13: Visually, you weren't taught the way you should have been taught, the way all kids need instruction.
12: And I think God bless the educational system. That is so beautiful that you identify this challenge that the young people have, and you can work with them. And they have to know they're not stupid. I shouldn't use that word.
11: Yeah, no, definitely. Well, that's an old fashioned word to identify someone who didn't fit and couldn't do what everybody else seemed to be able to do. So we'll have to take a short break now. We'll be back with more of Health is Number One right here on WWDB Philadelphia.
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11: Welcome back to Health is Number One. I'm your host, family physician, Dr. Craig Wax. We're talking about working through dyslexia to success. And our special guests are Paul Stankard, who is a world-class glass-blowing artist. Welcome back, Paul. Who has dyslexia for lifetime, and Susan Miller, our dyslexia specialist, who has worked with dyslexic folks or folks with dyslexia, I should say, an author and international speaker. Welcome back, Susan.
13: Thank you for having me.
11: Yeah, so it's really an exciting story of I want to say rags to riches, but mental rags to mental riches, which and a very rich life, because the meaning of life, in my opinion, is meaning. And once you find your meaning and you can grab onto it and pull. So having said all of that, I did want to ask Susan, how can parents and students like Paul, now that we've got so many tools for detection, how can people get detected and get help earlier than Paul got help at 28?
13: Well, if you live in New Jersey, a new law that went into effect this school year. So, yeah, it's 2025-26 school year. But the new law includes K through third grade, and those students need to be screened at least twice a year with screeners that have been
11: Validated?
13: Validated. I'm not going to say approved by New Jersey, but they have a lot of supporting documents to help schools choose a reliable, valid screener. So K through third, twice a year by law, the results must be reported to the family within 30 days of the close of the testing session. The results also have to be reported to the state.
11: Right. But even more importantly, because the student is going to detect something and isn't going to fit and going to have trouble and not going to want to go to school, not going to socialize kind of in the same way. And the parents are, you know, I'm sure parental frustration is going to be at an all-time high. You know, hey, you know, my spouse and I, we work and we're successful, and our loved one, like Paul, just isn't succeeding at the academics and preparation that everybody seems to do okay with.
13: So

0: Did your child have chronic ear infections? We know that's a red flag. Did your child speak later than others, right? Did they not develop oral language, within that developmental milestone? Is there a family history? That's become a big one, right? But the ear infections, when did they speak? Are the three big indicators that I look for. And New Jersey, for what it's worth, does have a handbook. And for parents, within that handbook, there's a checklist for parents.
1: Right. So
0: Because we
1: that's
0: can
1: very helpful.
0: identify it early.
1: Right.
0: Yes.
1: And then I guess if you have these concerns, of course, bring it to your pediatrician or family physician, raise these concerns. Obviously, you'd also want to go to the school probably, secondarily and say, "Hey, I've tried discipline with my child and it's just not working." Obviously, hopefully the love is there and all of that, but I just want to make sure that we kind of plug all the holes here, that people, don't just get frustrated and throw their hands up in the air and just say, "Well, my kid can't learn." So, you've identified the schools as to do screening. You've identified some of the signs, like chronic ear infections and speech issues like developing late. So that's really, really important here. And then the other one, I guess, would be to go, to contacts, obviously at the school to try and say, "Hey, is there a child study team? How can we try to figure out what's going on here?" Then, also from a medical standpoint, to talk to your pediatrician or family physician. That way you can sort of use like a multi-pronged approach to
0: Yes,
1: come at this.
0: and we desperately want more pediatricians to become educated about dyslexia. I've had pediatricians come to me for screenings and evaluations and sharing with me, I think my child's dyslexic, and I'm not quite sure what that looks like. And so we have to communicate. Right, we have to have this cross, conversation between practitioners like myself, researchers, and with our pediatricians to
1: Right.
0: get you to have that maybe on a checklist to say, is your child, when you ask your child to maybe repeat a poem short, are they holding on to all those words? See, Paul did. He held on to all of them.
1: Right. Well,
0: So
1: so
0: that's
1: let
0: an
1: me,
0: indicator to me, working memory. Ooh,
1: So let me bring
0: not.
1: Paul back in here. Thanks, Paul, for being patient while we kind of gave people warning signs and things like that. But your
2: No,
1: story
2: I'm
1: is
2: happy
1: a,
2: to learn. I'm learning so much from Susan. Thank you, Susan. That's wonderful.
1: yeah. Thank you. So,
2: I'm over. I'm on the other end, though.
1: right, but it's important because you've got a lot of experience on this topic that we couldn't possibly know or share. So, when you went through school and had difficulties and your mom tried to get to you through musical poetry and those kinds of things, how did you finish up high school? I mean, were you able to complete that part of your education? And what were your career goals at that point? Had you found glass as an outlet?
2: Well, I went through school the senior my sophomore year. We moved from Massachusetts to Pittman, New Jersey, and I enrolled at Pittman High School, and I had the same English teacher for 3 years running. And it was we called it the, there's a few of us, we called it the slow class. We knew that we weren't as slow as a lot of the other kids, but we were in it. But Mrs. Reed, bless her heart, she read the classics to us. And not every day, but maybe 3 or 4 days, she would read the classics. And I loved it. For the first time in the classroom in the high school, that I was so happy to just sit there and not have to struggle with words, but listening to the literature. And that led, fast forward 70, 1972, after Bruce Jenner's Caitlyn, after Caitlyn Jenner.
1: The inner.

0: interview.
1: Right, the interview.
0: And simultaneously, the Franklin Mint came out with 100 of the greatest classics ever written on cassette. They were abridged cassettes. Hmm. And I subscribed to that. I listened to those classics, and I loved it. And for the last 55, 60 years, I've been listening to books audibly. And that's how I educated myself, through audible books.
1: So out of high school, what was your first job, and what was your career, and how did Glass play into that?
0: Well, my senior year, the end of the senior year, I graduated second from the last.
1: Wow.
0: And I thought to myself, I wonder how that, the last one, I wonder how he made out. He probably was very successful. But anyway, you had to go to the guidance counselor's office. And the guidance counselor, Barry Zuckerman, a beautiful person, very, very respected, you know. He said, what do you want to do after high school, Paul? I said, well, I'm thinking about going to vocational school. He said, oh, that's wonderful. So he gave me a brochure that had different machinists, electronics, different drafting. I brought it home. It was Salem County Vocational Technical Institute, which is now Salem Community College. And they have a wonderful glass program. So anyway, I brought it home. My dad's a chemist. I said, Pop, I call him Papa, I'm thinking about being going to vocational school and being a machinist. He said, that's a good trade, son. He opened up the brochure when he saw a scientific glass blowing. Scientific glass blowing, that's where you want to be. And I said, well, what do they do? And they said, they make the glassware that I use in the laboratory. So he got so excited about it, he took me down to Salem, and we went into the Fenwick building, and I saw these kids, 10 or 12 of these kids, bending glass tubing in a big bushy flame. And I thought, wow, I want to do that. So I signed up, and thank God they had an open door policy. And the irony is, I'm very respected in my field as a studio artist working in glass. And the irony is, I failed the first year in glass blowing. And when you're a poor student, you have to negotiate. So I said to the director, could you put me on probation? That was my angle. Everything, can you put me on probation? And then I had time to regroup and try to get it right. So anyway, he put me on probation. I got a summer job. Came back the second year and nailed it. Knew I could do it.
1: Wow. And the interesting irony is that you went from, you know, academic failure, but gravitated toward, you know, this vocation with scientific glass blowing, and through it were able to express yourself. You had said at Salem Community College, and now you're what, professor emeritus at the College for Glass Blowing, and well known with Wheaton Glass here in South Jersey and worldwide as an artist.
0: Well, South Jersey has a rich glass tradition, and I'm happy to say, within the tradition, the crown jewel is the Millville Rose paperweight, and that's how I was introduced to paperweight making. Mm-hmm. And I took paperweights from a kind of a novelty gift product to a work of art.
1: Right, and you've managed to capture nature in there, both plants and small animals and things in glass somehow. I mean, the website at paulstankard.com is just beautiful, and your studio book is absolutely magnificent for anybody that's interested in looking at your career work.
0: Well, the first, I'm very fortunate because I respect education and educators. My mother was a school teacher. My father taught at university level for a while. So education was the most important aspect of growing up in the household. And, growing up in a household was the high priority was be a good Catholic. And okay, after you're a good Catholic, the next priority
1: go
0: is
1: to
0: get
1: school.
0: An education.
1: Go to
0: be
1: school.
0: Educated.
1: Wow, that's really something. So in the last few minutes prior to the break, Paul, can you tell us what the world looked like to you as a dyslexic? I mean, reading signs, and were you intimidated by works of book art?
0: Well, really, I didn't. This is kind of interesting because I must have been 14 or 15. My mom said, Paul, my friend's doing some research on IQ tests, and she's doing oral IQ tests, and she'll give you a dollar if you'll take, if you could help her and take an IQ test orally. I said, oh, sure, dollar. In the 50s, mid-50s, it was okay money. So anyway, I went, and then I took the test, and I hadn't heard, my mother didn't, I forgot all, you know, I didn't pay any attention to it. I didn't know what, I was oblivious to most of this stuff. Anyway, my mom a week later said, Paul, you're normal intelligence. As a matter of fact, your IQ is a little higher than average. I said, okay. That was the, and that didn't mean that, you know, I just accepted that. It didn't mean anything to me. And so until my autobiography, and I remembered that.
1: Wow. Thank you, Paul. We'll be right back with more of Health is Number One right here on WWDB Philadelphia.
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1: 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And our special guests are Paul Stankard, who is a world-class glass-blowing artist with dyslexia, and Susan Miller, who has works with dyslexic folks for a long time. She's an author and speaker. Welcome back, everybody.
5: Thank you.
1: So I wanted to talk a little bit more about, you know, how the world looked to a dyslexic. But I'm really interested in making sure everybody gets the message here. Paul, what would you say if you were talking to yourself at 10 and you're, you know, failing school? What would you say to yourself?
0: I didn't pay much attention to it. I was just a happy kid. I loved playing street sports.
1: Right. But what advice would you give to yourself as part as being a success in life, having gone through all of this?
0: It's all about perseverance. You know, you learn how to just persevere. You know, you just keep trying. And in my parochial school, the Catholic nuns taught you to trust God and God will help you. And I prayed myself through my life. Which is kind of sweet when you think about it.
1: So perseverance and prayer. What are your thoughts, Susan? What can you offer?
5: To Paul's point, you can't let dyslexia define you. You know, so in that environment of the school, you'll get beaten down if you care so deeply about, oh, he has an A and they all have A's and I'm a B student, so I must be stupid. It's no. So we need our families to be those protective factors. And protective factors, again, to Paul's point, impact that trajectory for that individual. So without a supportive family and that strong base that he had, whether it's through, you know, prayer, channeling your energy, you know, into, well, what do you find joy? You know, I have a couple of clients now. They find their joy on the soccer field and playing baseball and on the stage. That is, they define themselves by that. And it's not that they don't care about school. They just are determined, they have grit, that they're going to survive it. And then once they're done with school and they graduate, and then whether they're first in class or bottom of the class, doesn't matter. They're not allowing that to define them. And that's huge.
0: That's so well said, Susan. Congratulations on that attitude. You know, dyslexic, that wasn't identified when I was going through school. Nobody, that word never showed up. So I was just a slow student. And, you know, I was happy. I could live with that. It's kind of interesting because, you know, I just was a slow student.
1: Yeah. Right. But your parents were, you know, trying to push towards success through education.
0: Absolutely.
1: And unfortunately, you and your family didn't understand because the understanding wasn't there yet. The school didn't understand because the understanding wasn't there yet.
0: Well, interestingly enough, my mother started to not be when she was told I had normal height, my IQ was higher than normal with this oral test, she backed off a little bit. I think that took a big warrior for her because they probably told her, your boy, they must have known that I was tagged with an 80 IQ, which is, you know.
1: Well, at that point, maybe she could worry about the other eight kids, I guess, you know.
0: Well, they were all whiz kids.
5: Mm-hmm. And that's the other thing. You can't let a test define who you are. And also, it's all about the delivery. Yeah, I can sit there and list, oh, you're weak in this and you're weak in that. And it's, okay, but you're also strong in all of these areas. And depending on the school, the evaluator, they're focused on the weaknesses. And it's, whoa.
0: Paul's a good, you know, my mom would say, Paul's a good worker. Mm-hmm. And he's good with his hands. I had a paper route. And, you know, I had a normal childhood. And it was, you know, I never thought that I was deficient in anything. I accepted what I was.
1: Right. So if someone wants more information about you and your art and your trek, can you tell us how someone should get a hold of you and follow up?
0: I mean, I would work through Susan to point everybody to an educator. But my website is paulstankard.com. There might be a J in there. I don't think.
1: I think it's just Paul Stankard.
0: Paulstankard.com. Right. And yep. I have my successes. I'm very proud of the fact that I have two honorary doctorate degrees in art, and I have my best brag is, well, one of my best brags, I'm the first statewide community college distinguished alumnus.
1: And
0: that's kind of a nice honor.
1: And what were the titles of your two books now? And I think you've got a third in process.
0: Yeah. The most recent book, she's having a senior moment.
1: So Studio Craft is the one that I'm excited about with the pictures.
0: Right. Can you believe this? Anyway, now that I'm 82, I'm in a different ball game. But
1: you have an autobiographical movie as well that's won awards.
0: Well, on Amazon Prime, there was a 70-minute documentary that won an Emmy Award. Just the Emmy Award it won the Emmy Award in June. And Dan Collins, a filmmaker, very talented filmmaker.
1: What was the name of it again?
0: Paul J. Stankard, Flower and Flame.
1: Flower and Flame,
0: and it
1: right.
0: won the Emmy Award. And I thought, oh, my God.
1: That's amazing.
0: It was one of six. It won the Emmy Award in the Middle Atlantic State.
1: Excellent. Thank you, Paul. So paulstanker.com, and then you can look at the library of things that he's published, and a new book coming soon. And, of course, his biographical movie, Flower and Flame, Paul J. Stankard. What about yourself, Susan? If someone needs to contact you or needs more information on dyslexia, where would you point them?
5: I would point them to my website, Right to Read Solutions, and to my LinkedIn. Just reach out to me there.
1: Right. So what if someone is not in our region, there's someone else in the country or somewhere else in the world? Who are the authorities that that you look to for emerging solutions?
5: I look to the International Dyslexia Association, University of Michigan. Hey, they have, you know what? I visit them a lot because I do teach at the graduate level, and I have had some students in my grad classes that are dyslexic.
0: Oh, nice.
5: Mm. I'm always out, as I should be, to support them at that level, at that collegiate level. And I have to say, University of Michigan, and here, right, this didn't exist decades ago. They have a center for the dyslexic students to support them at the college level. So I lean on them for information. I lean on the Gab Lab. I mentioned Dr. Nadine Gab before. She has her own website, Gab Lab, where she publishes her research on the early identification and neuroscience of dyslexia.
1: Great. That sounds like really good information as far as places to go, both locally, nationally, and internationally. Paul, how would you sum things up? What advice would you give somebody?
0: Susan, I'm sure, uses this. I'm a member of the Learning Ally, which is, they changed the name. Isn't that wonderful? 90,000 books on tape. Mm. So
5: it was Human Read. Human Red.
0: Oh, my God. And it was Recordings for the Blind and Dyslexic before they changed the name. But, you know, God bless you. If you ever, you have to come, we'll have to come, we'll have to meet halfway and have
5: lunch. I will gladly.
0: We'll have lunch. We'll have lunch. We can. But you're at the best half of the story because you're an educator and you understand what's going on.
1: Well, thank you very much. Thanks, Paul, our outstanding artist, for being with us today. And thank you, Susan, for all of your efforts in the world of dyslexia.
5: You're very welcome. It's an honor to meet you, Paul.
0: Thank you very much. Same
5: thing. We'll have lunch.
0: I'm looking forward to it.
1: And thank you, everybody, for listening today. I'm your host, local physician, Dr. Craig Wax. 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
11: Hey, we are back. Surprise.
1: We are back.
11: Surprise. This is Diane and Manny, but we are back with something special for you. We came back, drum roll, to welcome back Reggie McGlone.
12: Ladies and gentlemen, thank you for having me back.
1: Yes.
12: On the Empowerment Zone. I am the community liaison for My Independence at Home. If you or your loved one are in need of home care, please dial 215-921-2227. That's 215-921-2277. If you're looking for a job, we have job openings for caregivers, 215-921-2277. You'll get a 24-hour live person operator 24 hours a day, 215-921-2277. And let the wars begin.
11: We are so excited. You have been missed here at the
1: Yes, most definitely.
11: You have truly been missed. I'm telling you, I don't know a day that we have come through the building and someone has not asked us, how is Reggie McGlone doing? So how about we start there?
1: Yes.
11: How is Reggie McGlone doing? Where have you been? And then we're going to get a little bit more into it.
12: I'm doing well. I've been taking it easy.
11: Okay.
12: That's what I've been. I'm still taking it easy. Yeah. Radio, been in radio since 1992. Lisa and I decided that for the summer, we always take off for the summer, but put tapes in.
11: Okay.
12: We play tapes. And then Diane twists my arm.
11: Oh,
12: and then Manny twists my other arm. And held me against the wall.
11: I knew there was an agenda.
1: On live radio
11: to sell this story. Okay, people, now you know you've had us for all summer. Do you think that sounds right? Only Reggie McGlone. But seriously,
1: yes.
11: We have all been praying for you and for your healing journey. And we're so grateful to you and Lisa for choosing us to sit in for you this summer. It was a ball. We had a blast. And, you know, but we also want to know about your journey and your healing journey and how things are going for you as you have been diagnosed with prostate cancer. And you've been, you know, a warrior in this and taking it as you know, right just into it. Just jump in and tell us how you're doing.
12: Well, the prostate cancer is not my problem because they have, as we catch it in time, which, you know, I'm a black man, if you don't know that by now, we don't go to doctors. Mm-hmm. But my That's wife beat me over my head and say, boy, something's wrong with you. Mm. Go. And we caught everything in time.
11: That's wonderful.
12: And now I have a slew of doctors. Mm. And they gave me radiation. I had one time, I had two sets of radiation. Mm-hmm. First time, I was okay. Second time, they didn't find anything, but they wasn't sure. Mm. But the radiation, when it goes in your body, mm-hmm. it beats the jack out of you.
11: That's what we've heard. I've heard about that.
12: It will make you want to smack your mama. Mm. And what it did, I'm 70, so it did not do anything harmful to me, but that chain of event mm-hmm. where I have arthritis, I have a pinched nerve, and at one time I was crawling.
11: Oh my wow. God!
12: I could not even move. I was like. I was in the emergency ward. I was emergency ward a couple of times. I'll tell you about the second time. But,
11: right.
12: And then you have all the doctors giving you all kind of pain pills, pain management. You have what they shoot me up with every 3 months, hormone injections. Mm. Mm-hmm. But I'm alive. I mean, right. there's some people are not here to say what I have to say today.
11: Exactly. Right? Exactly. And I think this is why this conversation is so important, because number one is, like you said, a lot of men don't get checked and you want to go and get checked. But more than that, talking about the process of radiation, I think it just gets, you know, someone will say, oh, I had radiation, or either I had chemo, but they don't talk about all the dynamics of what comes with that. So yes. let's start peeling that back a little bit. Radiation, how long were you in it, and what was it like when you first went in? And all of these things that you listed, were those results of the radiation?
12: Radiation's hell.
11: Okay.
12: You're in a steel thing, and you're going through a tube, and you got your gown with your butt out.
11: Okay.
12: All right.
11: So is it anything like an MRI tube or something different?
12: Similar to MRI.
11: Okay. Okay.
12: You hold on to this thing behind you, mm-hmm. and it just, they die in your body.
11: Okay.
12: So they can locate where the lymph nodes are, the cancerous nodes.
11: Right.
12: So it's probably the most impersonable event you ever want to go through.
11: Mm.
12: But it saves lives.
11: Right, exactly.
12: Okay, it does save lives. And I have, my doctors are at Chestnut Hill. Fox Chase, rather.
11: Okay.
12: I have a Chestnut Hill, Fox Chase, Jefferson are the best.
11: Wow. Yes. And how long were you in radiation? How long did you have to do these treatments?
12: Well, I don't remember my first treatments.
11: Okay.
12: But these recent treatments, there were, 15 treatments, but they used 20 treatments combined into, how would you say, I had 20 treatments.
11: Okay.
12: But, and they only, because 20 treatments, leave it at that.
11: Okay.
12: Yes.
11: Okay, wow.
13: A lot of men hear the words radiation, mm-hmm. but they may not understand what actually happens to the body. What would you want men to know about the reality of this treatment?
11: Mm-hmm.
12: Well, when you have prostate cancer and the treatment, you need, if you need radiation, take the radiation. I would tell you, that chemotherapy, that's even worse. Mm. That will beat your body down. Mm-hmm. The mindset of both of them is what will get you through. You can feel sad because you're getting this. You don't get that erection anymore.
13: Oh my God.
12: You don't. I mean, I got blue pills. I got green pills. But this is what happens.
13: Yes.
12: And you have to go through that. But I'm alive. I am a happy person to be alive.
11: Right.
12: If it wasn't for some of the pills, then I would be dead.
11: Wow.
12: I got to take pills for the rest of my life.
13: Yes. Wow. Was there a moment during treatment when you thought, I don't know how I'm going to get through this?
12: Yes. I wanted to smack the crap out the doctor.
13: Mm. Wow.
12: I wanted, because.
11: Why though?
12: I was hurting so bad after my treatments. They couldn't tell me what's wrong with me.
11: Oh, wow. So, in essence, it's kind of like that storyline of you're doing something. It's almost like how they used to say back in the day, you take a pill for one thing, but then it may aggravate something else or it affects something else.
12: No, I'm saying that after the radiation, mm-hmm. That's when I got, I came in, like I said, I came in walking, come out crawling.
11: Mm-hmm.
12: And I knew you had to explain to me,
11: why
12: am I mm-hmm. crawling?
11: Right.
12: They could not explain to me why I was crawling. Mm. And then, I guess for insurance reasons, one, my orthopedic doctor or whatever said he did the right thing, and the other doctor said I did this, my pain management doctor. And I was looking at you to say, listen, something you hit was wrong in me.
11: Mm.
12: So I went to call lawyers, mm-hmm. and I finally found my third opinion. You know what he said? Your behind is old.
11: Oh.
13: Oh,
12: that's it. He said, man, you're 70 years old. You look good. You just got a bad hip because it's arthritis.
13: Right.
12: And you got a pinched nerve. It's nothing that radiation did. It might have agitated it.
11: Just in that moment. What? In that moment. It's like, so I guess your thought was, I came in to get radiation, but I'm coming out crawling. So my pinched nerve acted up during this process?
12: After they gave it to me, yes.
11: Oh, wow.
12: Because
11: wow.
12: radiation just goes through your whole body and destroys everything.
11: Wow.
12: So you, whatever's there, it just destroys everything.
11: Mm.
13: Wow.
11: Mm-mm-mm.
13: Looking back at the beginning of your journey, what do you wish someone had told you before you started treatment?
12: To be a man. Because I was a little punk.
11: Well,
12: I'm going to tell you right now, you got to say your prayers and all that stuff, but I need to, man, it's because when you see cancer mm-hmm. or see cancer,
13: yes.
12: I'm going to die. Mm. I was just prepared to die.
11: Wow. Wow. Talk about that for a moment.
13: Yes.
11: Because I feel like when people hear that word, it's unfortunate that is... Basically, what comes to everybody's mind is, am I going to die or how long do I have to live?
12: Yes.
11: Or it just changes your life completely and you just start thinking. So there are some people who I feel at the moment that they get this diagnosis or that type of diagnosis, then it turns into, for sure, this passionate commitment to live life, to be intentional about your living. But there's also that part in the back of your mind that may have that fear, trepidation, and just, you know, that almost depression that you're fighting, that I'm going to die.
12: Well, you know what? I'm going to tell you something. I lived a good life.
11: Mm-hmm.
12: I didn't care.
11: Okay.
12: That part of dying did not mm-hmm. bother me.
11: Okay.
12: It bothered my kids. They thought I was going to die. Mm-hmm. Everybody thought I'm dying. Mm-hmm. I'm like, I'm not dead yet. I mean, why are you crying? Why are you crying?
11: Right.
12: But mm-hmm. I read up on it, and man, I'll be kicking and living for the next 15 years.
11: Right.
12: The after effect and just being old.
11: Mm-hmm.
12: And probably by the time I'm 80, they'll have something for my hip.
11: Right.
12: That's
11: right.
12: The way I'm looking at it. Modern medicine mm-hmm. is great.
11: Mm-hmm.
12: Right. Even though I said about the radiation.
11: Right.
12: I think in another 5 years, they're going to do something where it will not be as damaging to your body.
11: Got it. It's not as intrusive.
12: Yes.
11: To other parts of your body.
13: Yes.
11: Mm-hmm.
13: Cancer treatment can change a man's relationship with his body. Did treatment change the way you viewed yourself physically?
12: No, I look better.
11: Okay, so everybody out there listening knows Reggie is really just on fire today.
12: No,
11: just the way he said it, you had to be in the studio to see this kind of GQ
12: you have to see Manny's
11: posture with him saying, I look better.
12: I'm going to tell you why. I'm going to tell you what happened.
11: Okay.
12: I lost 20 something pounds,
11: mm-hmm.
12: which I wanted to lose anyway.
11: Okay.
12: Okay. And the radiation bothered my taste buds.
11: Oh.
12: I could not eat fried food.
11: Mm.
12: I would not. I it was something about if I walked in past, I love Chinese food,
11: mm-hmm.
12: wouldn't touch it.
11: Mm-hmm.
12: If I went into any of these fast food restaurants, I could not eat the food.
11: Mm.
12: So I had to regain my smell.
11: Right.
12: The smell.
11: Right.
12: And my taste for food.
11: Wow.
12: So actually, it did it good for me. It was a natural weight loss.
11: Yes. Wow. Yes. Oh, my God. Now, did you have the option of chemo versus radiation?
12: It wasn't even Radiation was preferred to me, not chemo.
11: Okay.
12: Chemo is when you're at third, fourth stages or something. Okay. I'm not a doctor, but you have to sit in a room and they stick needles and yes. Now, that would have made me depressed.
11: That would have, because you don't like needles.
12: No.
13: I know that's right. How difficult was it to admit when you weren't feeling okay?
12: I never admit that.
13: Really?
12: No. Even when I'm okay, even before this, you would never know.
11: Mm.
12: It's not in my character. Because I was telling someone, I'm walking, I do these physical therapy myself. I get up 5 in the morning, I was telling you.
13: Yes.
12: And my leg hurts like you don't know what.
11: Mm.
12: And I looked at this woman coming down the hall at our office building with the, well, I see her, and I always see her with her cane, and she just got a new hip, and she had all this stuff. And then I'm saying, you know what? I'm not doing bad.
11: Wow.
13: Yeah, I know that's right.
11: This is so good. I know the listeners here in the Empowerment Zone are really appreciating this conversation, guys. We're getting ready to go to a break, but just know that Reggie McGlone is back in the studio, and we are talking with him about where he's been for these last 3 months and his journey of healing and just being made whole and his new look on life. We'll be right back.
13: Yes.
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13: We are back. It is Manny and
11: Diane, and we are here interviewing Reggie McGlone. We are welcoming him back. We stayed around to welcome him back to his seat at the Empowerment Zone, and we've been having a great conversation. If you've been listening to us, and particularly this conversation may be valued very much by men who are listening, because we are talking about the importance of getting screened for prostate cancer and also just going to the doctor, period, and following up when you have some things that are going on that are uncomfortable in your body. So before the break, Manny has some questions for Reggie, so we're going to jump right back in.
13: Let's talk about something that doesn't get discussed enough, the cost of surviving cancer. What did prostate cancer treatment cost you personally?
12: Okay. Well, now, that was a good question, because it's a lot of money. Yes. And I have good insurance.
13: Yes.
12: I got some government insurance. So, number one, and it's a true story, I have these pills. It's $2,000 a bottle.
11: Wow. Oh, my word.
12: I mean, yeah, a bottle. I have to take them every day. Wow. And I looked at me and it says, well, it's $2,000. I'm like, just kill me now. Just hit me in the head and just throw me over in there, because I ain't giving you $2,000.
11: Did you say for one bottle of pills?
12: One bottle.
13: One bottle.
11: Oh, my God.
12: Yes. And he says, well, how much you got?
11: Wow.
12: And I said, I could give you $25. They said, okay. And I kicked myself. I should have said 10.
11: Wow.
13: Five.
12: Exactly. And that is the honest truth. One of my life-saving pills, I don't know the name, is like $2,000 for one of the bottles of pills.
13: Wow. And it was $2,000 with insurance.
12: Yes.
11: Wow. With insurance?
12: Yes.
13: Wow.
11: Wait,
13: and so that's not even the full cost without the insurance plan.
12: Okay, let me tell you something, ladies and gentlemen. These drug companies, and they will bill you. Just tell me, I can't afford it. And they will give it to you either free or they give you at a low cost.
13: Okay.
12: Right?
13: Okay. Yes.
12: And my wife, because I was going to do it for all of my pills, she wouldn't let me do it.
13: You should have.
12: No, I got a wife. No, really, honestly, the cost of having cancer is very, very high.
13: Mm-hmm. Yes.
12: Or treating the cancer, should I say.
11: Right.
13: Yes.
12: It's very high. But just tell them, I don't have the money. Like I did. I cannot afford
13: $2,000 a bottle. Exactly.
12: Yeah. Exactly. Yes.
13: Yes. That's an unreasonable.
12: And that's only
13: cost.
12: One of the pills.
13: Right. And that's one dosage
12: every day. I take about 8 to 10 pills.
13: Wow.
12: Every day. Word. That's to save my keep my life. Right. Wow. Because you're gonna have water pills. You're gonna have high blood sugar pills. When you see me at my age.
11: High blood pressure pills.
12: I take a cocktail every morning.
13: Wow. Okay, so here's another question. Did the financial stress ever become another source of anxiety during your treatments?
12: Mm. Oh, I am blessed, and I would say no.
13: Wow, that's great.
12: Never even came to a thought. No. And that's the honest truth. I'm just blessed. But there are a lot of people that are not.
13: Yes. Mm. What do you think needs to change about the cost of cancer care and medications?
12: I think that American drugs are just high.
13: Yes. Yes, they are.
12: Because the same drug you're getting here, if you go to another country, is a lot less. Mm-hmm. And that's the politician vote people. And you know who to vote out.
13: Most definitely.
12: Right?
13: Most definitely. Yes. After November, get them out.
12: Just vote them out. Yes.
13: Yes. Yes.
12: But it's only that we have the highest cost of medication in this country is here.
13: Yes.
12: All right. And you can only get that price down if you take action and vote.
13: Yes. Mm-hmm. Yes. Midterms are coming up. Please go out and vote.
11: Your vote is your voice.
13: Yes. Yes.
11: For sure.
13: Let's talk about your mental health. What did cancer do to you emotionally?
12: It made me sane.
13: Really?
12: Because I was already crazy.
11: Oh, my goodness. Okay.
12: You know that, Diane. I was born crazy.
13: Right? Did you experience...
12: It took the twitch out. You know, I used to have this twitch. Like that.
11: Oh my goodness.
13: Did you experience moments where you thought about your own mortality differently?
12: No. I'm a very positive person and I love myself.
13: Yes. Mm-hmm.
12: Yes. Yes, no.
11: Okay. What was your biggest fear during your cancer journey?
12: I didn't have a fear. My fear was leaving my children and my grandchildren and my wife. That was my biggest fear.
11: Mm. Wow. Was it ever difficult asking for support or asking for like emotional support? I mean, sometimes through this, I feel like people, like I know of people who have gone through this journey also, and some of them sought out counselors, some of them sought out therapy.
13: Yes.
11: Did you find any of that necessary?
12: No, I told you I was. Now I'm saying those.
11: Now you're saying.
12: No.
11: So it changed you.
12: None.
11: Okay.
12: I could tell you that it made me humble.
11: Okay.
12: How is that? It's the best I could tell you.
11: Okay.
12: It made me humble.
11: That's awesome.
12: But I never wanted help. When I was crawling out of my bed, like I have my wife's bathroom was in our bedroom here, and I could have gone to her, do my business and hers. I crawled in pain to mine, and I didn't want any help.
11: Wow.
12: So.
13: Wow.
11: That's awesome. Have you ever thought about what's the one thing that you did to keep yourself sane through this process? What was your thing, your go-to? Like, did you, start?
12: I prayed.
11: Okay.
13: Wow. Yeah.
11: That's awesome.
12: That's it, yeah. I prayed.
11: That's awesome.
12: I mean, and then get up and do something. I refused to be waited on, which I had. I was waiting. My wife was waiting on me and my kids. I had to force myself to get out of my bed. And do things, and they were all waiting on me. I did not want anyone to wait on me, hand and foot.
11: Mm-hmm. Just because that's just not
12: that's
11: what
12: not
11: you
12: my
11: were
12: style.
11: Used to.
12: No, mm-hmm. I'm cool, Raz, no Philly.
13: That's the truth. That is the truth.
11: Oh my goodness. Cool Reg nor Philly. Manny, what you got?
13: Did you feel pressure to be strong because you are a man?
12: No. I feel I'm strong because my mother and my father made me strong, and my grandmother.
11: Wow.
13: Yes. Right?
12: They raised strong children, grandchildren.
13: That is the truth.
11: That's awesome.
13: Yes.
11: That's awesome. And I would imagine that that is something that a lot of men would think, that the pressure to be strong going through it, because you figure, you know, there are all these other eyes that are looking at you and playing off of your energy during that time. So you're blessed that you were able to have that. And you're blessed that you chose to pray, because there had to be some peace that came to you through just even just that, just praying.
12: I could tell you what I did think of. Mm-hmm. I thought about that if I was going to die, I was going to get my little bag, like a little hobo with the little cane in the bag.
13: My goodness, oh, my God. What?
12: And run away and die in the field somewhere. What? Go far, what? Far, far away.
11: Oh, my goodness.
12: No. I'm telling you, I was going to get my little bag, you know, with a little vodka in the back. Oh, you know, my, right? My little cup.
11: Okay, we went, just went from cup. Prayer to vodka. Here we go. And he's back, ladies and gentlemen.
12: No, because people are, oh, how you doing? And are you okay? I'm like, hell no. I got cancer. Do you see me over here? Do I look like I'm okay?
11: Right. I got you. And that's real.
13: How important was communication with your wife during your treatments?
12: Mm. Oh, man. I didn't want to talk to her.
13: Mm. Why?
12: Because that's the one who kept saying, how you doing? Do you need some water? Do you need this? Do you need that? I'm like, I need a break.
13: Oh, no.
11: But why are men like that sometimes? I mean, as women, being that I'm the only woman in the room right now, as women, that is our nature to be caring, right? And to be nurturing. And so why is it sometimes that is met with such opposition when it's just our way of showing that we care?
12: Well, first of all, men and women are nurturers.
11: They are.
12: It's not
11: speaking
12: one
11: just,
12: over the other.
11: Right.
12: Okay. But if you want to claim that, you can.
11: Right.
13: What was the most difficult physical change for you to accept?
12: Being able to run.
13: Okay.
12: Because of my leg.
13: Okay.
12: I can't run. I can't jump. Not now. And I'm, like I said, I went to therapy. Hopefully that will help me, you know, strengthen my legs so I can. I have a dogs. I got two dogs.
13: Oh.
12: I have Snoop Dogg and Biggie Smalls.
13: Oh my gosh. And what type of dogs
11: okay,
13: are they?
11: Only-
12: Okay. I got this. Biggie is a Morkie, Maltese, and Yorkie mix. And goodness. She's a notorious B-I-G-I. B-I-G-I. She rules the house.
13: Oh,
12: she's a small
13: my
12: dog.
13: Gosh.
12: And then I had Snoop Dogg, D-A-W-G, right?
13: Okay.
12: He's a Patek Bassett Griffin Van Dien.
11: Oh, wow. My goodness.
12: A PBGV,
11: what?
12: They call him,
11: yes. Oh, my goodness.
13: Wow. Wow. What would you say to another man who is struggling with the changes cancer treatment has made to his body?
12: What is it, what?
13: What would you say to another man who is struggling with the changes cancer treatment has made to his body?
12: Well, it depends on whether they're on radiation or chemo, and I've never been on chemo.
13: So say if it was a man that was going through the same type of radiation. That
12: take the pills. Take the, I mean, not the blue pill, but no. I mean, no. I got the blue pill, man. No. I could sell you some on the side if you want.
13: No.
12: I can hook a brother up.
13: Oh, God.
12: But here's the thing, too. When you're in pain, I got some pills that, woo.
13: Yes.
12: I took a pill. I was just complaining so much. My wife, I thought, gave me a Mickey. Just a couple weeks of pain went away, but I thought I was in space.
13: I was just going to ask you that. My next question was, were there any side effects that surprised you when you took, you know, the medications?
12: The ones, yeah. That, and also, they go, I get medical marijuana. I get my card.
13: Oh, okay.
11: Wow.
12: So.
11: All right. You're going from Mickey's to medical marijuana. Like, all right. This is happening today.
12: We can do the handoff in the street, Manny. You know what?
13: I was just getting ready to say, I have heard research that they did say marijuana was good for people who had cancer. So that was my next question. The medicinal marijuana, did you find that that helped you better than receiving government-issued medications?
12: Well, you know what? I didn't get it because I really don't believe in... I haven't smoked a joint in I don't know how long, man. I know the our producer did. He looked like it. He smoked.
11: Oh, my God.
16: Leave Shane out of that.
11: What?
16: Oh, man. Leave Shane out of that.
17: I might be a long-haired hippie.
12: But I mean, I'm 70. I haven't had marijuana in 40, 50 years. So I'm just on the fence with it.
13: Okay.
11: I've heard that too, though. I have heard that the medical marijuana is an option for a lot of men who are going through those types of treatments, and they do find it very helpful. So, but I guess it is. It's just kind of, you know, whatever your thing is that can help you is where you land.
13: Yes, most
12: but
13: definitely.
12: I heard that don't buy it on the street because they put a lot of stuff in it.
13: Oh wow!
11: Yeah, we don't want to be doing that. No.
12: I hear that they do put a lot of stuff in your marijuana. Yeah. Street. That's what I heard. Wow. But I would, if I get it, I'm going to get the oil.
13: Okay. To put it on
11: oil. Now, rub it on. I think we're going to pause for a break, guys.
13: Yes,
11: and then we'll
13: be
11: right back. So we are here with the one and only Reggie McGowan back in his seat. At the Empowerment Zone. Stay with us.
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11: Hey, we are back.
13: Yes, we are with the one and only.
12: I just want to say one thing also about when I'm going through my cancer treatments. I have the greatest boss in the world. I mean, I got to work from home. I didn't have to work.
11: Wow.
12: She's very supportive of me.
13: That's awesome.
12: Even now, what I do, I can do it right at home.
11: Wow.
12: I go to work to get away from my wife.
11: Oh,
12: I mean, I love her, but you know, she works from home, and I'm
11: like,
12: I don't want to see
11: Bonnie,
12: you all day.
11: I got your back, okay? I got your back, Bonnie.
12: Bonnie's great.
11: You know what? She probably needs a break from you.
13: Oh gosh!
12: Think about it, man. I'm around you 24/7. That's why people get divorced.
11: But you know what? What you're saying is so valuable because I often think about that with people who have been diagnosed with cancer, whether male or female, woman or man, and, you know, just making sure that you are under leadership or in a workplace where people understand that sometimes your treatments may not allow you to go in person.
13: Yes.
11: Sometimes you need to be at home, or after your treatment, you need to come home and lay down and you just cannot function as usual. You hear these superhero stories where men and women, they don't have a choice. And so it's really, really a blessing that you have such an amazing boss that has allowed you this space to really heal. Because would you say it affects your healing process?
12: Yes.
11: I think the stress of just, you know, having to do other things, or the pressure of maybe I'm going to lose my job. I do know someone where that happened to them.
13: Yes.
11: She was in treatment and she was in stage 3 breast cancer, and she lost her job because she just didn't do well with the treatments and needed time off, and, you know, it wasn't there.
12: My hours are no longer 9 to 5. I'm 9 to 3.
11: Okay.
12: And I work from Monday to Thursday.
11: Oh, that's
12: right. I'm only here at 4 o'clock because I'm doing a radio show.
11: Mm-hmm.
12: All Fridays, all through every day. That's
11: wow.
12: what it is.
11: That's amazing.
12: I don't have to, My job was never like a physical job where I had to get up and hammer a nail in a wall because I'd break the wall. But I even have, they have a rollator for me there.
11: Oh, wow.
12: For my walking. Yes.
11: That is so awesome.
12: Yeah. Oh, yes. Lisa does it. Ooh, please.
11: She has you covered.
12: What,
11: but here's awesome. Also something else that I want to say, and I think you're embracing being 70. So I think it's safe to talk about this. I think that is also such wisdom on her part as a boss, because when you have an employee, we talked about

0: act older.
1: Mm-hmm.
2: Right.
0: All right. They act needy.
1: Mm-hmm.
0: I don't act needy.
1: Right.
0: All right. I'm looking at myself. I'm very, very marketable.
1: Mm-hmm.
0: If I want another job, I wouldn't take another job.
1: Mm-hmm.
0: I get offered other jobs.
1: Right.
0: And it's not so much as the employee as it is the employer.
1: Right.
0: The employer as it is the employee.
1: Okay.
2: Wow.
0: Oh, I got to come in. You know, it's if you have your mindset is I'm old and I can't do certain things, then get out the job. You don't, I mean, you let that little young kid come in there. Right now, where I'm at, they got young kids coming in. I'm like, if that's what you want to do, you do your thing.
1: Right.
0: Well, go ahead. Go out and do it. I know what I got to do, but you do your thing. I'm not going to bother you.
1: Mm-hmm. It's true. It's true. That
2: is true.
1: I mean,
0: and one more thing.
1: Yeah.
0: Older people bring baggage to work.
1: They do.
0: Right? They bring that old school way. Right, they'll come in with the pants up to the ankles with the white socks. No, but they bring baggage to work. Anyway, my grandmother say, you know, hey, listen, don't act
1: set
0: today.
1: In their ways.
0: Set in their ways, yes. So it's not always the employer that's the bad guy. And the employees, a lot of times, mm-hmm. are the ones that
1: right.
0: are should be fired.
1: Or either they have to learn to adapt and adjust if you want to stay relevant. You have to find ways to be relevant. You've got to find ways to add value. You have to find ways to make yourself, you know, to be needed in the workplace. You have to add something that somebody else maybe cannot easily replace, because I think it's also valuable to always have someone seasoned on your staff, because you get that perspective, that experience. Manny, you look like you're going to say something.
2: Well, here's where I beg to differ a little bit. We were just talking about on our show, the Diana Manning Show. Sometimes you have older people who are of an older age bracket that can be jealous of that younger employee and could try to set them up to fail. So what do you do in that instance?
0: Mm. Well, first of all, a lot of older people are just angry.
2: And busy. and let's not forget busy. Yes. Busy.
0: So what I would say, because I deal with a lot of older seniors. I
2: yes.
0: talk to 200 a month.
2: Yes.
0: Minimum.
2: Yes.
0: My minimum.
2: Yes.
0: And some of those seniors, I'm like, dude, you know. But where I'm going to give you an example in my office, because I'm in and out so much, they hired these new young people.
2: Mm-hmm. Okay.
1: Uh-oh.
0: So. One day.
1: Careful, Reggie.
0: No.
1: He's getting fired up.
0: I've seen him come, and I've seen him go. Now, we have this young lady now. She is sharp as a tack.
1: Okay.
2: Okay.
0: I do things my way. She does her things her way.
1: Okay.
0: But we get it done.
1: Okay.
0: She can,
1: awesome.
0: She can speak Reggie.
1: Okay,
0: and not many
1: it.
0: People can speak Reggie. You remember that?
1: Oh, yes. I
0: so
1: know very well.
0: You have to compromise.
1: Okay. It is a thing.
0: Well,
1: you've got to be able to speak Reggie.
0: You can't just say, because I'm old, I deserve this, right?
2: Right.
0: I'm old, you know. I did my time. Please.
1: Mm-hmm. It's true.
2: It's the truth.
1: It's true. Absolutely.
0: And you will live a happier life,
2: yes.
0: your lifestyle. I'm living my same lifestyle now, with exceptions, I can't run.
1: Mm-hmm.
0: Okay? And the pain, again, I'll tell you, the pain that I have is nothing worse than the guy that's dead. Well, I don't have a leg at all.
2: Mm-hmm. Wow.
0: Okay? So I'm doing better than both of those people.
1: Mm-hmm. Wow.
0: And that's how I look at it.
1: Wow. Yes. That's a great perspective.
2: Did you ever wonder during your treatments, at any moment, am I making the right decision?
0: To do what?
2: To get the treatments.
0: Yes.
2: Okay.
0: And then I smack my own self in the head and say, boy, you bitches, go ahead and do it.
2: I was wondering that because I'm like, you know. Yeah, I understand because
0: but
2: sometimes
0: I would not drink the bleach like the dummy told you when there was.
1: Oh, my.
2: That part.
0: Right.
2: That part.
1: Oh, my.
0: Yes.
2: That part. Speaking of those people. How about the most famous app that they like to deny crashed at their convention?
0: Oh, yeah. Yeah, well. But you know what, though? And I'm not getting into politics. The man got in the house. He got in the White House not only because of the mega people.
2: Yes.
0: He got in there because of people of color that didn't vote.
1: Mm-hmm.
0: People

0: of color who thought they were going to get a better rap.
1: Yes.
0: Hispanic people who thought that they were better than life. Now they're going back to Mexico and Puerto Rico. Well, Puerto Rico's a part of the state, but they're going back to their nations and countries because they're miseducated. How's that?
1: Yes.
0: So
1: yes.
0: Hopefully this time they will vote.
1: In November. Yes, in November, please.
0: And I think that's the, and I'm being serious now. It's when I see the what do you call those people? ICE.
1: Yes,
0: I'm like, go take them away.
2: Mm.
0: You voted for him.
2: Wow.
0: Take him away, or your cousin did.
2: Mm.
0: Take him away. Now they know the difference. Now you see them uniting, coming back to say, we should have never voted for him. You didn't tell us you were going to do that.
1: Right.
0: So there's some good will come out of everything. And I don't mean that in a bad way, but I don't feel sorry for ICE coming in. Just leave me alone. Right?
1: Right.
0: I'm a black man from the slave, from whatever. I'm from,
2: no.
0: from the plantation. Okay? I got some skin in this game.
2: We are not laughing at.
1: Oh, my gosh.
2: Oh, gosh. We are not laughing at families that have been impacted by ICE. But Reggie is over here saying, leave me alone. And his theatrics that are going with it are just cracking us up. But I want to tell you, at this point, nobody is probably safe. So, you know, the best thing that you can do in this day and time is really just to pray and to really make sure that you have some type of prayer life intact, because that is how you're going to make it through these times. And so, keeping with our empowerment, right here at the Empowerment Zone, what is something that you would want every man to take away from you sharing today?
0: Be a man. Mm-hmm. Don't be a punk. Mm-hmm. Don't sit there and wallow in the mire.
2: Yeah.
0: Okay. Don't rely on your family to do everything for you.
2: Mm.
0: Right. To, you know, you got, if you can work, because mm-hmm. in my condition, I can't, then get your butt out and work.
2: Yeah.
0: Yes. Help your significant other out. Mm-hmm. Don't put all the weight and pressure on them or your kids.
2: Yeah.
1: Most definitely.
2: That's good. That's good. What else have you been up to, Reggie?
0: Living my life.
2: Like it's golden?
1: Like it's golden.
0: I went to see Bruno Mars.
1: How was that?
0: Hey! I jumped in the Cadillac and girl, I put some miles on it.
2: Oh, my word.
0: We were at the, 15-20 seats. Wow. And I tell you, it's a true story, you know. I'm going in, and Body says, you know, get your rollator out the back of the Jeep or whatever it is, SUV. Mm-hmm. I said, I don't need that. I am not doing it.
2: Oh,
0: a stadium goodness. Has steps.
2: Oh,
0: right?
2: Yeah.
0: And then you gotta walk all the way around.
2: Oh, no.
0: And I've got this one leg slide.
3: Oh, no. Wait.
2: Oh, my goodness.
3: Now, I, if I'm not mistaken, the link has the handicap. You could get
0: shut
3: help.
0: Shut up. Man, who are you talking to?
3: The only reason I know this is because when there was a woman on a wheelchair when we all went to go see Beyonce back in 2023, and they wheeled her right to her seat. So,
2: oh, wow.
3: You know,
2: so you missed that.
0: They offered me a wheelchair. I'm like, who do you think you're talking to?
2: Okay.
0: My wife says, just get in the chair, Reggie.
2: Yes,
0: I'm like, no.
2: Yeah. Because the question I would have is, how did you feel after doing all of that instead of getting in the chair?
0: It was a great concert.
3: I would have gotten in the
2: it
3: chair.
2: It was a great concert.
3: I would have said yes.
0: Yeah, but you know,
3: wheel me around.
0: I should have got the chair because I would have got right closer to the stage.
3: Yes, yes, yes.
0: But I was stubborn. I'm almost. I am a stubborn guy.
2: Oh my goodness.
0: So how about this then? The next day, we went to see the Netflix house out in
2: King of Prussia.
0: Mm-hmm. That new exhibit there.
2: Yeah.
0: Oh, man, that's awesome.
2: Really?
3: That Netflix house is really, really cool.
2: Wow.
3: It is really cool.
2: Wow.
0: With this new thing they had, like 3D is different than it used to be where you put the glasses on.
2: Mm-hmm.
0: This thing came at me. I mean, I would have my hands up. Like, I'm going to punch you in your eye.
3: Oh, my goodness.
0: Oh, one more thing.
2: What's up?
0: I went to the casino.
3: How much did you win? How much did you win?
0: I sit in the lobby and my wife gamble. I take the free drinks.
2: Wait a minute here. Okay. So let me just get this right.
0: I don't gamble.
2: You just kind of been chilling.
3: Oh, my goodness.
0: Yeah, I go in the sports bar. I get to sit next to her at the slot machine. She get drinks for both of us.
2: Oh, my gosh. Went to the casino.
0: What?
2: Oh, my goodness. You are just hanging at the casino.
0: Just hanging out. Yeah.
2: Oh, my. Okay. Yeah. Did she win? You said?
0: What?
2: Did she win?
0: Sometimes she do. Sometimes she don't. I don't have any control of that. Oh. Nor do I get any kickbacks.
2: Okay.
3: Oh, okay.
2: Well, we have to go to break, and then we're going to come back and wrap it up. Yes. This is Reggie McGlone back in the studio, guys, back in the Empowerment Zone.
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3: And we are back.
2: At the Empowerment Zone with...
0: Hi, I'm Reggie McLaughlin, a community... I'm a community lizard. You know, my brother Anthony calls me a community lizard.
3: Oh, my gosh.
0: He said, is this the community... When I call him, is this the community lizard?
2: Lizard.
0: I am.
2: Not liaison. Lizard. Not liaison. Anthony, I love it.
0: If you or your loved one are in need of home care, please dial 215-921-2277.
3: Yes.
2: And I love that. We just want to also say that My Independence at Home not only cares for your loved ones who have medical issues, but when you visit their website, they also care for your loved ones that have mental health issues.
3: Yes.
2: And I think that's so important to note because today... there's a lot of care that's needed for family members who are trying to care for their loved ones that have mental health issues. And let's just face it, sometimes you are just not equipped to do that on your own. So let the professionals come in and provide that support. I think it's so awesome. When you go on the website, you read all about Lisa Robinson's background with mental health and just how she has really set up the business to be able to address those concerns. So I just think that's something that sets them apart.
3: Yes,
2: it's not just
3: definitely.
2: Medical, but it's medical and mental.
3: Yes.
2: And so, you know, definitely check out My Independence at Home.
0: So now I could tell you one step further that you can get at My Independence at Home. And it's not something we practice.
2: Mm-hmm.
0: That if you are in a situation with housing, mm-hmm. we work with people to get them housing.
3: Okay. Wow, that's awesome.
2: That is awesome.
0: Some people are in a bad situation with housing they're in.
2: Mm-hmm.
0: We have to take them out. Like once I remember this lady has polio and mm-hmm. she was real bad. It was in the wintertime. I never forget this. Mm. And we had to, I had on some blue suede shoes.
2: Mm.
0: I was clean. I was doing a presentation for some professors at mm-hmm. Temple.
2: Okay.
0: So I get this call. He said, Reggie, we need you. I'm saying, I'm working. Mm. He says, they had a lift, pick me up, bring me to this person's house. Mm-hmm. She lived on the second floor.
2: Okay.
0: Well, it was so cold. They had a heater. Her kids had a heater. I never forget this. And a TV with antennas. So we had to call the ambulance to pick her up. We had to get her down the steps. And then we had to find housing for her.
2: Wow.
0: So there's not many home care agencies that would do that.
2: Right.
3: Yes.
2: Right.
0: Messed up my shoes, too.
2: Look. Oh. but look at what you did.
6: Yes.
2: And just the work that you did. And so for clarity, that's not just for anybody, but for those patients or clients that qualify for these particular issues with their medical or mental, right?
0: Right. Yeah. Well, we have a department that will handle getting you qualified if it's that was one of my 13 jobs. I still do it every now and then.
2: Okay.
0: I can tell you before you even sign it on the dotted line anywhere whether you're going to be qualified or not.
2: Or not. Okay.
0: Right. And it takes about 90 days.
2: Okay.
0: And we take you step by step by step through the process.
2: Okay.
0: And that's where mental issues, and I'm glad you said people with mental issues take longer. It can take a year.
2: Right.
0: 2 years.
2: Right.
0: Because most people wait till the very end to put themselves in the system.
2: Right.
0: I would say that you should, if you, like, if 70, I'm in the system.
2: Right.
0: I'd qualify for home care medically or clinically qualified. Mm-hmm. Financially, I don't.
2: Right.
0: Qualify.
2: Got it.
0: Financially, I don't qualify. But I put myself in the system because if I'm capacitated in any way, my information is right there.
2: Right, for sure.
0: Right,
2: that was smart.
0: You got to be able to. If I go to a nursing home, if I have to go somewhere, if I go to a nursing home, they got my information. Nobody has to look in the drawer.
2: Right, nobody I got you. Anywhere. Shoebox,
0: right?
2: Mattress
0: down your bosom.
2: my goodness. Okie dokie.
0: Right.
2: Manny, you're up.
0: They're trying to get me out of here now.
6: Did you ever feel like people around you did not understand what you were going through when you were going through treatments?
0: I think they overcompensated. Mm-hmm. They felt more pain than I did. How was that?
6: Mm-hmm. Yes. Mm-hmm. Wow.
2: I can understand that.
6: If someone listening right now is afraid to get tested because they don't want to hear the answer, what would you say to them?
0: I would say, what do you want on your tombstone?
6: Mm. Wow.
0: Mm. Your family's going to be selling chicken dinners. I hope you guys will get insurance to bury you behind. Mm.
2: Mm-hmm. Wow. Wow. That's something else. I tell you, I'm just glad that you're better. I'm glad that you are only getting on the other side of this. And I'm also glad that you are being very committed to finding more help and more support to even get better than you are already. You're better now, but to even get, what does they say? More better.
0: Listen, I one time I did not go to a doctor. Now I've got so many appointments tomorrow. Mm-hmm. I'm going to have oral surgery.
2: Wow.
0: And which is a good thing, because I'm getting some new teeth.
2: Oh, my goodness.
3: You're going to be walking around here with veneers.
0: Shining, baby. You think I'm kidding. I'm kidding,
2: right? We call those pearly brights. Pearly bright.
0: So, all this modern technology, take advantage of it.
2: Yes. Oh, my goodness.
0: Why should you suffer? They'd be saying, I don't want to do this. Please.
2: And just go for it.
0: Just go for it.
2: Just go for it. Well, we are so excited that we could come in today. Yes. And
0: Whoa. Let's talk about your show. How long do we have? 2 minutes. Come on, talk about your show.
6: 2 minutes.
0: What up?
2: Yay!
6: Okay, yes. So we have the opportunity to have our own show. Our first episode just aired. Today
2: at 1 o'clock.
6: 1 o'clock.
2: Yes, we'll be here Thursdays at 1 o'clock. And we are so excited to, it is two generations.
6: Yes.
2: Real conversation.
6: Yes.
2: Real connection. And that is what we plan to do in that space, is just continue to connect with our listeners
7: that
2: way.
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2: Yes! Whoa!
0: I still want that doobie, man.
2: Thank you, Shane. We love you. Hooray to Shane. Thank you, Shane. Thank you, Kev. He's in there, too. The Diane and Manny Show. Yes, catch us. So we'll be in here earlier than you, Reg, on Thursdays at 1.
6: At 1.
2: So please, you guys, check us out there. We had so much fun hanging out with you here. But hey, listen, stay tuned in all day.
6: Yes.
2: Why not?
6: Yes.
0: But anyway, it's a pleasure being back behind the mic. I wasn't going to come in today. I was not coming in. It was like, one more week off. Well, as always,
2: over.
0: Thank you so much for listening to the Empowerment Zone. And as always, we are blessed by the best and destined for success. It's up to us to do our best to make this world a better place for you. There's nothing to it but to do it. And once we do it, ain't no stopping us now. See you next week.

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0: Good morning and good Yontov. It's Barry Reisman at WWDB. Thanks so much for tuning in and spending part of the holiday with us. We have music and other things for the holidays, so stay with us for the next hour. This is Leonard Nimoy. Many of you remember him as Mr. Spock on Star Trek. He recorded a couple of albums for the High Holidays, one for Yom Kippur, one for Rosh Hashanah. Let's hear some of it right now.
1: Hear my prayer, O Lord, and let my crying come unto thee. We cry out for forgiveness from the innermost reaches of our souls. Should God choose not to hear our prayer, we are doomed. 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Heed our longing. Make our lives rich in quality. Be with us when our strength ebbs, when the sun is setting on our earthly lives. Shema kolenu, Adonai Eloheinu. Hear our voices, Lord our God.

On Rosh Hashanah it is written, and on Yom Kippur it is sealed. Who shall live, and who shall die? Who shall perish by fire, and who by water? Who by sword, and who by beast? Who by hunger, who by thirst? Who by earthquake, and who by plague? On Rosh Hashanah it is written, and on Yom Kippur it is sealed. Who shall live, and who shall die?

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Chak, tum, tam, tam, tam, tam, tam, tam, tam, tam, tam, tam, tam, tam, tam, tam, tam, tam, tam, tam, tam, tam, tam, tam, tam, tam, tam, tam, tam, tam, tam, tam, tam, tam, tam, tam, tam, tam, tam, tam, 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tam, tam, tam, tam, tam, tam

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0: Morning, good morning, good morning, good morning, everyone. This is Reverend Dr. Wayne M. Weathers, host of Conversation Unplugged on WWDB 860 AM in the city of brotherly love and sisterly affection. Our co-host, Pastor Robert Johnson, is listening to us. He's under the weather today, but I'm on with my co-host, Reverend Dr. Larry Waltower. Walt, man, what's going on? You good?
1: What's up, Doc? What's up, man? Good morning, Philadelphia. City of, as my brother say, brotherly love and sisterly affection. Sending you shout outs here from Central PA.
0: Yeah,
1: PA.
0: Good. Yeah, good. And we have my brother in Christ, Reverend Dr. Robert Charles Scott. What's going on? I know you got a busy schedule, man.
2: Hey, man, I'm well down here in the Queen City of Charlotte. I am definitely honored to be on this conversation with you all. So thank you for this incredible opportunity.
0: Well, thank you. Before we go further, I definitely want to you to introduce yourself. There's a lot to talk about with you being the president of the Hampton Ministers Conference, pastor of St. Paul's Baptist Church in Charlotte, North Carolina. But before we go any further, today is a day of remembrance. It's 9/11. It's the tragic event that happened in America, the terrorist attack that took place. And I think it would be a disservice to just journey through this interview without just having just a couple of moments of reflection, something that happened to us almost 25 years ago. But yet, for those who lived in the moment and everything, we could never forget what happened 25 years ago. Pastor Scott, Pastor Waltower, if you could just share your thoughts about 25 years ago, we got hit with this terrorist attack. I know where I was when this terrorist attack hit. What are your thoughts 25 years later after, you know, we've suffered this tragic event in America?
2: Well, interestingly, I was getting ready for a meeting at the Washington Tabernacle Missionary Baptist Church with the pastors with the pastors group, the Baptist minister of St. Louis and vicinity. We were having a meeting that morning, and I never will forget, I was getting dressed. I was in my bedroom getting dressed, watching television, and looking at the first plane actually, you know, no, the second plane hitting the tower. And, you know, I just really couldn't believe it. I have such a vivid memory of that. And yeah, in fact, that was the discussion topic that morning at the Baptist Ministers Union. And we were talking about the judgment of God is upon America and things of that sort. So, yeah, I remember that day like I'm talking with you right now. And interestingly, I was doing something with ministry.
0: Yeah, yeah. Walt, man. Reverend Dr. Walt. Larry Waltower.
1: I remember it vividly. I remember I was home and I received a phone call that the attack had taken place, and I saw when the second plane hit the World Trade Center. I remember the towers collapsing. I remember the shock and all, just the trauma of it all and how it really changed the trajectory of this country. But I also remember back then, the word network was very popular within the realm of Christendom, particularly the Black culture, the church. And I remember this indictment, and I use this today, even now, to show how many times in the kingdom we don't pivot. While the Trade Center was being attacked, while the country was being attacked, and what took place here in Pennsylvania with that other plane being shot down, I don't believe that plane crashed. I think they shot that plane down because that plane was headed toward the White House. But while this was happening, the Word Network was having church as usual. And if you were watching the Word Network, you would have never known what was happening in this country. And many times that is the state of where we are in this country. We're just having church as usual. And many times things are happening and we're just oblivious. So that was a teachable moment to me. And I try to now be more alert and more vigilant in terms of making sure that as a pastor, as a preacher, we remain relevant to what is happening in our culture.
0: Wow. So what I remember, and for those who saw me off camera a little bit, my producer shared with me that there's going to be a moment of silence at 8:46 across the country, because that's when the plane hit. And I want us at 8:46 to have that moment of silence as well. I remember it like it was yesterday. Pastor Scott, Pastor Walltower, I was working in Durham, North Carolina. I was a bivocational pastor, and I lived in Durham County. But if you go like maybe 30 feet across the street, you're in Durham City. And I'm on my way to the church, because the church wasn't too far from where, wasn't too far from the nonprofit that I worked. It was off of the East Campus of Duke, to be exact. And my daily routine was to stop by the church first, go into the sanctuary and pray, and then head to work. And on the way to church, I heard that there was a plane that crashed into the towers, right? I have the wrong, you know, that crashed. And the Trade Center, I said tower, that crashed and to the Trade Center. And, you know, I got to the church. I'm praying. The phone is ringing. The church clerk who has transitioned, Fetney Hart, because her, where she was staying, was right next to the church. She was calling me to let me know that a plane crashed in the Trade Center. And so as I come out of the church, after I finish praying, on the way to the job, my wife calls me and tells me that a plane crashed in the Trade Center. Didn't think it was a terrorist attack. I get to the office. Someone donated from the community a TV, so I'm acting big time. I got a TV in the office, turn the TV on. And Bryant Gumbel at the time, he left NBC to the Today Show, and now he's on CBS. And as I'm talking to a person, we're getting ready to meet and everything, Bryant Gumbel's is reporting about the plane crash in the World Trade Center, and it's still not, you know, I'm still not processing that this is a terrorist attack. And as he's talking, a second plane hits. And that's when reality hit me, and I was like, oh my God, this is a terrorist attack. We were supposed to recruit students for the nonprofit at Duke University, the Bryan Center. You're familiar with that, Pastor Scott. And I'm in the Bryan Center, and I'm getting chills even talking about it, in the silence. And you know the Bryan Center, that's the student center. Everybody's coming in and out. You either getting lunch, you know, you're socializing. You know, there's at that time, I think there might have been like a pool room where you shot pool. You did stuff there, healthy stuff. You did stuff there. That was just the center where students came together, whether you was undergrad, grad, or doctoral students. Pastor Scott, Pastor Walltower, it was silence in the Bryan Center. Everybody was tuned into the television. And so I remember panicking when I heard about the plane, you know, that that was supposed to go to D.C. that, you know, crashed in, I'm forgetting the place, Somerset, Pennsylvania. I do remember that. I remember, how am I going to tell my children about this, although they were real little. But what really got me, my youngest daughter was turning one the next day, September the 12th. And so to transition from September the 11th to September the 12th, I was like, wow, this is how we have to celebrate my daughter's first birthday. We have to celebrate it in the midst of a terrorist attack. And so, and finally, I never forget the bodies that I saw falling from TV from the World Trade Center. I never forget when I saw the Trade Center come down. And so it is a moment in time for us who lived through it, we will never forget. And that wasn't the purpose of the interview, but I didn't want to, I felt it would be disrespectful to not reflect on what happened. But yet, even in the midst of the terrorist attack, we're still standing. You know, we're not living in a perfect union. We're living in an imperfect union, but we're still standing. And I'll close the tribute by saying this. I remember years later when Osama bin Laden was taken out. And I remember my oldest daughter, because she was the one I picked up at elementary school, right, when the terrorist attack first hit. Now she's in high school. And she said to me, Daddy, now that they got Osama bin Laden, Are we safe now? And I looked at my daughter and I says, no, we're not. And I'd never forget that. I says, no, we're not. So, yeah, so a great reflection, great reflection. I will take a station break. Let's do this. Let's take a quick station break, 30-second station break. And then I want to get into the interview of my brother in Christ, Reverend Dr. Robert Charles Scott, his journey to becoming president of the Hampton Ministers Conference. So let's take a 30-second station break at this time. Hi, this is Reverend Dr. Wayne M. Weathers. Not only am I the radio show host of Conversation Unplugged, but I'm also a life coach with BFG LLC. BFG means Bound for Greatness. As a life coach, what I do is I coach people to the goals and objectives that they would like to obtain. Whether you're a business entrepreneur, whether you're just trying to figure out certain things in life, utilize my services. Give me a call, 484-324-8397. Let's have a consultation so I can be your life coach so that you can achieve greatness that you're bound to get. Take care. It is 8:12, Conversation Unplugged on WWDB 860 AM in the City of Brotherly Love and Sisterly Affection. Football season has started. Yes, it has started. Yes, yes. The Eagles are playing the Commanders on Sunday. Amen. Hey, Walt, when is your team playing? Cat, got you.
1: No time too soon, man. I can't wait to get Dallas Cowboy Nation underway this year. Jerry Jones finally made some moves. Hopefully, man, it'll show up when we play the Giants this weekend.
0: Yeah. All right, let's continue.
1: Hey, I he down there in Charlotte, Dr. Scott down there in Charlotte. I'm not sure if he's at Charlotte.
2: Nope.
0: He said, nope, nah.
2: Listen, look, man, we got a long way to go and a short time to get there. So, don't mess with us like that, man.
1: I was going to throw you a shout out, man. I wasn't going to say nothing bad.
2: No, listen, I heard it percolating in your voice.
0: Hey, so Pastor Robert Charles Scott, he is the president of the Hampton Ministers Conference. I want to start off. Can you tell us about the Hampton Ministers Conference? I know about it. I know the importance of it. Reverend Dr. Larry Walltower know about it. He knows the importance of it. But we have an audience that is listening to us, not only here in the United States, not only here in Philadelphia, but Pastor Robert Charles Scott, we're getting some folks overseas, Liberians and things like that, that are listening to us. So tell us about the Hampton Ministers Conference.
2: Wow. Well, first of all, thank you for this incredible opportunity to talk about the Hampton University Ministers Conference. The Hampton University Ministers Conference is intricately connected to Hampton University.
0: Mm-hmm.
2: Of course, Hampton University is HBCU in Hampton, Virginia, and of course is one of the oldest HBCUs in the country, one of the most significant historically Black colleges and universities in the country, headed by retired Lieutenant General Darrell K. Williams. The Hampton University Ministers Conference, of course, is coordinated by my sister, I like to call her Double Doctor,
0: mm-hmm.
2: Deborah Hagans, who is the founding dean of the new Hampton School of Religion. And so the Hampton University Ministers Conference is 114 years old. It is the oldest and largest African-American ecumenical conference in the country.
0: Mm-hmm.
2: And of course, ecumenical basically means that it is diverse as far as denomination, representation, and voice is concerned. And so I have the incredible opportunity at this particular time to steward this new iteration of the Hampton University Ministers Conference. We are making some shifts. So I am now the president and the first board chair of the Hampton University Ministers Conference. And so with that, we're in the process of trying to create the capacity that we can have diverse voices, denomination-wise,
0: mm-hmm.
2: as well as gender and geographic, geography, rather, to be on the board And some of those persons may in the future assume leadership of the Hampton University Ministers Conference. So right now, in conjunction with Dr. Hagans, the rest of the officers, Dr. Danielle Brown out of Plainfield, New Jersey, and Dr. Charles Goodman out of Augusta, Georgia, we serve kind of as the core to pull those things together. The Hampton University Ministers Conference takes place in June. It always takes place the Monday after the first Sunday in June. With, of course, that morning, there is a presentation as far as the choir guild is concerned. And that's the wonderful thing about him, because there's also a choir guild that is connected with it. And so the choir guild that is connected with it, at one time, we used to have almost like a 500-voice choir. So we're trying to, in conjunction with the choir guild, get those numbers built back up. COVID has done quite a bit of damage as far as attendance, particularly with the choir guild and even with the Hampton University Ministers Conference. So we're in the process of bouncing back, trying to come back. And it's been some work, but last year was a good year. I think we had a little over 3,000 that registered last year. But I remember when we used to have registration of 5,000 or 6,000 people to come to, to Hampton. So it's a climb, but the Lord is giving favor thus far. Let me also just say, I think that where I am, as far as denominational work, because, of course, I'm the pastor of the St. Paul Baptist Church here in Charlotte. And I am also the second vice president of the Lot Carey Foreign Mission Convention, as well as the assistant director for the Pastor and Ministers Division of the National Baptist Convention USA Incorporated, under the leadership of Dr. Boise Kimber. And Dr. George Parks serves as our director, and I assist him. So I'm juggling a whole lot of plates as far as this work is concerned with denomination. And the funny thing is, one day I woke up and I'm now considered a church statesman.
0: And let's talk about that, your journey, you know, your journey and everything. When you said, I woke up one day and I was a statesman, I remember when you came to Philadelphia, and you, when I was a former moderator of the Pennsylvania Keystone Baptist Association, as you were talking about your journey and everything, when you was first called to ministry and then you responded to your call to ministry and got actively engaged in ministry, because I believe you got called at a very young age and everything. Did you ever envision being at this place in your life in ministry when you first started the journey?
2: Not the weather. No. No.
0: Yeah.
2: So I was born in Chicago. My parents moved to Mississippi when I was about 8. And I accepted what I sensed to be a call at the age of 10. I did my initial sermon at the age of 11 at the Oak Grove Missionary Baptist Church in Monticello, Mississippi. The pastor at that time, Reverend Eddie McDonald, saw something in me, and he believed that the Lord called me. And he took a chance, and I never forget, I had to stand on a milk crate to preach my initial sermon. However, after I preached my initial sermon, I did not get a license until a year later.
0: Wow.
2: So I got a license at the age of 12, and then Reverend McDonald left, and a guy named Dr. L.E. McEwen came as pastor, and he ordained me at 18 after I had been at Jackson State University for about 3 or 4 months. ordained me in November of 1986. And honestly speaking, Dr. Weathers, there was nothing in my own personal itinerary where I thought I was going to be a pastor.
0: Right.
2: I wanted to go to law school and be a corporate attorney and make some money.
0: Right.
2: And that was not the Lord's will for my life, because if there was a way of flunking the LSAT, I invented it.
0: Wow. I could continue on because I know Pastor Scott. Walltower, any thoughts or questions you wanted to ask or ask Reverend Dr. Robert Charles Scott?
1: Scott, hey, man. Thank you for joining us this morning. Great to hear your voice. And congratulations on that appointment at Hampton. You talked about some of the things that you're navigating, and I know you're involved with the National Baptist Convention meeting in Orlando this week. They just closed out there. Well, they'll be closing out today. And then you have many other conferences across the country. You got the Dr. Ralph West has his conference. And so you have the conventions, you have conferences, and then you have our Congress. So you have all these various types of associational gatherings. What are you trying to do now to make Hampton distinct? Because one of the things that's happening now is that people have choices. There was a time when Hampton was the choice, but now you have so many other conferences across the country, across denominational lines, that a lot of pastors are attending. So what is your aim in trying to bring back that Hampton flair that you talked about years ago? I was there when Jakes and Jones did, when Jakes preached the night's sermon, and Noel Jones did the afternoon service. And we had Maurice Watson there. We had Evangelist Showell there. And then we had Hicks that year. And that was a phenomenal experience. So I know that there's been a shift. So what are some of the things that you want to try to do to make that pivot and make Hampton more distinct from other conferences?
2: So that's a great question, Doc. And let me just say, first of all, Hampton, I really don't need to do anything because Hampton is distinct. Mm-hmm. It is distinct in its purpose and it's distinct in its draw. Those other conferences tend to lean particularly more heavily Baptist, whereas Hampton is ecumenical. Mm-hmm. So it is a myriad of different voices that comes to the table. So I don't really need to do anything. As president and board chair, I'm primarily responsible for platforming the stage. And so in that vein, I am trying to get different voices across denomination, geography, and gender that will bring different people to the conference. So basically, we're in the process of just trying to do several things. Number one, recover from COVID, mm-hmm. because COVID really impacted Hampton in an interesting way. The other thing is make it palatable for younger people. So some years ago, some younger preachers started New Voices at Hampton. And so it's kind of like late night for the young preachers. And that has brought an interesting flair. However, Hampton is a preaching conference. It is not like any other conference. It is a preaching conference. Mm-hmm. And in that vein, there are just certain things we ain't trying to do. We're not trying to be IC3. We're not trying to be E.K. Bailey. We're not trying to be what conventions and associations do. We are a preaching conference. So when you look at the history of Hampton, going back almost 114 years, you realize that particularly in the Hampton Roads Tidewater area. It first got started just to help preachers who could not go to seminary gain an appreciation for theological training and insight. And so they would meet about a week, and there'd be about 20, 25 preachers that would come. And it morphed over the years. And in the morphing over the years, of course, it expanded. Mm-hmm. Now, one thing that Hampton is primarily known and draws from the East Coast.
0: Right.
2: I have connection and draw Midwest, Deep South. I'm from Mississippi. I pastored in St. Louis for 17 years. And because of that, that's why I am where I am right now. So in that vein, bringing different voices and perspective to the table, we hope to bring different people. And then, you know, your lineup has a lot to do with it. So, you know, you talked about T.D. Jakes and Noel Jones. And that was an incredible year when that particular conference took place. But that particular conference took place because of the relationship that T.D. Jakes and Noel Jones had with Bishop Walter Scott Thomas, who was the president at the time. So a lot of this is based upon, as far as selection is concerned, is based upon who knows who, mm-hmm. relationships, perhaps, you know, maybe who's, you know, kind of on fire at the time, who's hot at the time, and things of that sort. But then there are also, when you look at Hampton, there are also some staples that you want to be considerate of. And that is persons who have managed well and steward well their preaching voice, as well as their pastoral ministries that they bring, as well as academic rigor, because mm-hmm. we do have, professors from various seminaries that also lecture and share and things of that sort. So it's finding that balance. And as I would like to say, putting together the right package that'll make a good theological conference gumbo, if I could use a food analogy, that will allow for people to come and see what the Lord is doing through Hampton. Dr. Deborah Higgins does a wonderful job of pulling together the intricate pieces that makes that thing flow.
0: Hey, Pastor Scott. Wow, you touched on, you touched on a lot. There's many questions that I have with the theological challenges that we are seeing in our communities now, with the craziness of theological challenges. You got me. Which we're really seeing that some that we thought was theology was really ideology. Or another term I created, idiotology. You got me. As we are dealing with various crises, as God is now exposing those who appear to be godly, but now is coming across as godless, and instead of it being more prophetic, it's being more political, as you are now, you know, the president of the Hamptons Ministers Conference. And the foundation of it was to provide a seminary education for those who could not attend seminary. In your leadership as a visionary, what do you envision with the Hampton Ministers Conference that is able to equip God's people to carry out ministry in these crazy times?
2: So my lineup is out as far as the Hampton University's Ministers Conference. And I think that in that lineup, I got a great smorgasbord, if I could use that word, of...
0: I'm sorry, Reverend Dr. Leslie.
1: A lot of food analogies,
0: Yeah, Reverend Dr. Leslie Callahan is out of Philadelphia, and she's one of the lecturers I saw when in the mail out that y'all sent. I'm sorry to cut you up like that.
2: Yeah. So in that vein, I think that it's very important to understand that when it comes to Hampton, there are several things we try to be sensitive to.
0: Mm-hmm.
2: The first one is, of course, the theological breadth that the Black church is, because we're not monolithic. Mm-hmm. You have progressive and you have conservative. So, you know, we try to be sensitive to that. I wouldn't say that Hampton is fully progressive. I wouldn't say that it's fully conservative, but we try to be sensitive to those different voices. The other thing is that we also try to be sensitive to gender. Ensuring, because of course the first female president was Dr. Susan Johnson
0: Johnson
2: Cook,
0: Cook.
2: and that was back in 2002. And since then, of course, it's been Dr. Cynthia Hale. And coming through the ranks in a couple of years is going to be Dr. Danielle Brown. So we're also trying to, you know, be sensitive as far as presenters are concerned of gender. And then I think that for me, I want to be very intentional about the nominational representation. Hampton is not just Baptist, even though Baptists make up a large contingent. AMEs make up a great contingent. AME Zion, Church of God in Christ, and then of course United Holy Church and a whole lot of different denominations. So we're trying to be very sensitive to that. Now, when having presenters, you got to be very careful because I think that it's important for the presenter to understand that there are some things that are unique and germane to their denominational experience that may not translate in the presentation moment to persons who are different. However, there should be some truths as far as the church is concerned, universal, that ought to be able to apply across the board, where people can, you know, throw their hooks and make that attachment. So in that vein, we try to have presenters that are sensitive to that.
0: Wow. And I just need to, I don't know Reverend Dr. Danielle Brown, but I need to give her a shout out, and it's going to cause some competitiveness within us here on this interview. Reverend Dr. Danielle Brown came out of the greatest HBCU, Virginia State University. I just had to put that out there. I know you're. I had to put that out there. Yes,
1: man,
0: BS. Yeah,
1: I'm trying to monopolize because you're the host. Now, hold on, now we got Florida Memorial University in here now. Wait a minute.
0: And now, Pastor Scott Krickner from Jackson State. No,
2: yes, sir.
0: Jackson State. Sonic Boom. Sonic Boom. Yes. Yeah.
2: Sonic Boom. And we have more Hall of Famers than any other HBCU in the country.
0: Yeah.
1: Hold on.
0: I just.
1: Did anybody ask you that information?
2: Wayne started it. I'm just finishing.
0: Wayne is always starting something. Let's do
1: he
0: this.
1: Always starts something.
0: Let's
1: always
0: go, start let's go to a 30-second station break or conversation. Plug on WWDB 860 AM in the city of brotherly love and sisterly affection. All right. Hi, this is Reverend Dr. Wayne M. Weathers. Not only am I the radio show host of Conversation Unplug, but I'm also a life coach with BFG LLC. BFG means Bound for Greatness. As a life coach, what I do is I coach people to the goals and objectives that they would like to obtain. Whether you're a business entrepreneur, whether you're just trying to figure out certain things in life, utilize my services. 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Let's have a consultation so I can be your life coach so that you can achieve greatness that you're bound to get. Take care. We're back on Conversation Unplugged on WWDB 860 AM in the city of brotherly love and sisterly affection. 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

0: at separate times walk through Duke University Divinity School to get, you know, walk through Duke University Divinity School and want to take a pause and pay homage to one of the greatest preaching professors that ever walked this, you know, walked this land of life, called Reverend Dr. William C. Turner, who transitioned from labor to reward, a great giant that we will miss, not only in North Carolina, but in this country as well, and globally, who is the pastor of Mount Level Missionary Baptist Church. Who have been the giants in your life that has poured into you, that has prepared you for this moment of leadership in your life?
1: Wow. It's easy for me to say that. Of course, I'm a 1994 graduate of Duke Divinity School. Mm-hmm. Dr. Turner was my teacher for Christian ministry. Mm-hmm. He and Bishop Will Willimon, they taught CM10.
0: CM10, that's what I was thinking. When you said Christian ministry, I was thinking of CM10, yes.
1: Yeah, they taught CM10. And Dr. Turner, interestingly, was the one that kept me at Duke. Mm. And I say that because my first year at Duke and my first semester at Duke, my roommate died in a car accident due to a heart attack.
0: Wow.
1: And and of course, I was living off campus. You know, you got to pay rent. Mm-hmm. Half my rent is gone. I'm trying to figure out how I'm going to make it. And I almost quit. As a matter of fact, I went to the academic dean, who the dean at that time was Russell Ritchie. Mm-hmm. Russell Ritchie, I explained to him my situation. He reached into his drawer and pulled out 4 withdrawal slips for me to withdraw from class. Said, maybe wow. You need to just take a break, yada, yada, yada. So I went and talked to Dr. Turner, and I said, yeah, like I said, I think I'm getting ready to go back home, da, da, da. I showed him the slips and told him what happened. He said, yeah, that's what they do to us. He said, but I think, you know, you need to stick it out, and you're going to be okay, and we're going to get you through this. And by the way, what are you doing 2 Sundays from now? I need you to preach. So my first preaching engagement was at the Mount Level Baptist Church in North Carolina.
0: Right.
1: But the saving grace for me was Sam Proctor coming to Duke Divinity School.
0: Yeah.
1: And Dr. Proctor took me under his wing. He took me under his wing, and he nurtured me through Duke my last 2 years. And so his book, The Certain Sound of the Trumpet, my work is in that book.
0: Okay.
1: Because my class was the first preaching class he taught. And and he changed the trajectory of my ministry. So then I went to United Theological Seminary because Dr. Proctor got me in 3 years early. Because back then you had to wait 3 years before you could start a DMEN program. And Dr. Proctor got me in early, and he connected me with Wyatt T. Walker. Mm-hmm. Wyatt T. Walker was my doctoral mentor. And Wyatt T. Walker was Martin Luther King's chief of staff for the SCLC. And and as quiet as it's kept, you know, while Baynard Rustin gets a lot of play as far as organizing the March on Washington, Wyatt T. Walker had a lot to do with those logistics as well. Mm-hmm. So in that vein, Dr. Walker was my doctoral mentor. And then my father, for the lack of, with the exception of blood, was Charles Edward Booth, the late Charles Edward Booth. And we forged a relationship that went from mentor, mentee, to father, son. And he is sorely missed. As a matter of fact, if he were alive, he would have been my senior statesman, if he would have been able to do that for Hampton. I think that's the only thing he did not do besides preach for the women. Sam Proctor, Wyatt T. Walker, Charles Booth, and all 3 of them installed me at every church I've been at.
0: Wow. Wow. You
1: know, Proctor installed me at my second church. Wyatt T. Walker installed me in St. Louis. Charles Booth installed me here in Charlotte.
0: So Pastor Robert Johnson, I know he wished he could have been well to be on this interview because you and Pastor Robert Johnson has something

0: in common. Reverend Dr. Charles Booth mentored our co-host, Reverend Robert Johnson, as well. And he has a whole lot of stories about, you know, Reverend Dr. Charles Booth. Reverend Dr. Charles Booth and my father-in-law was very good friends. You know, they was in that Baltimore Circuit of Preachers and Pastors and things of that nature. Actually, my father-in-law was very active in the Hampton Ministers Conference with the late Reverend Dr. A.C.D. Vaughn, who was he was very close to my wife's family. He co-officiated our wedding, but I'm not going to throw that out there because some people, they just try to like name drop to try to elevate themselves. So I'm going to stop. I'm going to stop there. Well, I have some other questions for Pastor Charles, Robert Charles Scott, but Walthour, your comments, your questions, man.
1: Hey, man, Doc, some of those names, man, just bring back memories.
0: Yeah.
1: I remember Dr. Miles Jones at
2: Yes, sir. Yes,
1: and,
2: sir.
1: Dr. Matt King Carter.
2: Yes, sir.
0: Oh, yeah, yeah, yeah. I remember he lectured. Yeah, yeah.
1: Doc, he would lecture just, I would glean from Dr. Carter. He would always say, we are deliciously proud. he talks about that Negro from Nazareth.
2: Yes, sir.
1: So those names, man, when you start talking about influences and those voices still live on through many of us.
0: Yes.
1: Even though they're gone. Their teaching, their training, you know, transactionals and things of like that magnitude still live on in us. But Doc, you was talking as I thought about those names, Proctor and Y.T. Walker, who was a master of music, just so many voices. What do you think about liberation theology Dr. Weathers talked about the political climate that we're in now, and we see the pendulum of history swing and some of the things that we fought for years ago, and the pulpit of the African-American church and the AME church, for the most part, and Kojic, were sensitive to the role of social justice. And so Hampton being a preacher's conference, as you mentioned, rightfully so, and you're talking about all these different voices coming in, seeing where we are now, what is your personal view, what is your professional view as the presidential view, in terms of how liberation theology might play in today's climate? Because many of the names that you mentioned had a voice for social justice and liberation theology.
2: Mm-hmm. So I think, Doc, for the Black church, and I use that colloquial expression very tightly now.
1: Right.
2: I think that it's incumbent for us to be honest about a few things. The first aspect of honesty is that the majority of the Black church did not support civil rights. The majority of the Black church did not support King. I would say, and I'm being generous in my estimation, maybe 10 to 15%. But those 10 to 15%, that remnant was able to change the landscape of the land because of collaborations and partnerships that we did. The majority of other folks, they were just happy to go to church on Sunday, do the huckabuck, the willy-nilly, and the boogaloo, shouting all that stuff, and get their praise on, and then keep on moving on. So those of us that take, first of all, preaching and then pastoral ministry seriously need to have as a foundation the sense of liberation and social justice. However, that liberation and social justice needs to be, for me, connected to Jesus Christ.
1: Right.
2: I think that if you try to do social justice disconnected from Jesus Christ,
0: right,
2: it ain't going to work.
0: Mm-hmm.
2: Because it's going to be built upon a faulty premise that is based upon the culture rather than the Christ. And it loses its moral capacity for transformation.
0: So this is what we're going to do. I definitely want to piggyback off of that. We're getting ready to take a moment where we're going to have a moment of silence and reflection of the tragic event that happened in America. So for all of our listeners on Facebook and WWDB 860 AM, we're going to take a moment of silence to remember those who lost their lives on 911.

0: Thank you. Thank you. That's even chilling, even the 20 seconds moment of silence. Wow. There's a question, and it's not like I'm all over the place. We don't have enough time, really, to ask all of the questions that I have for you, Dr. Scott. But I do have to ask this question. I want to piggyback off of, before I piggyback off of what Pastor Larry Waltower asked, because both he and I, including yourself, are liberation theologians, and I'm totally in agreement with you about it has to be saturated. The theological foundation of liberation theology has to be Jesus Christ and not an ideological perspective. You started out as a childhood preacher, a preacher as a child. Did you ever think that you would rise to the level of being a statesman? You went from young preacher to now young statesman. I just put that in there like, oh, you calling me old now? Young statesman, right? young statesman. Y'all don't know.
1: Man, I'm going to be 58 years old in a couple of weeks. Ain't nothing young about that. Welcome to the club, man.
0: Yeah, I just turned 59, wow, a couple of days, September
1: something
0: the
1: 9th. Something about that 68, man. Oh, gosh.
0: Yeah. How is it now to go from the young preacher to now the senior statesman? Can you just elaborate on that?
1: That's a good question, Doc. And I think that when I look back over the arc,
0: yes,
1: of my years in ministry, and I will be celebrating 47 years preaching mm-hmm. in November.
0: Mm-hmm.
1: And in hindsight, I tell anyone that I think I accepted what I perceived to be a call to ministry, and that was God's preserving me.
0: Right.
1: Till I got older to really appreciate what this stuff was about.
0: Mm-hmm. Mm-hmm.
1: Because what and I want to be careful how I say this because I don't want to be misconstrued, particularly for young preachers or teenage prodigies or whatever, and I wouldn't dare call myself a prodigy because mm-hmm. I didn't know really what I was doing. I will say that if one is not careful when you start so early,
0: mm-hmm.
1: I've seen quite a few preachers that started very young, particularly boy preachers, who grew up and they were gifted preachers and horrible adults because of a sense of arrested development. So in that particular vein, I was blessed to have parents that really allowed for me to be a teenager.
0: Mm-hmm.
1: So looking where I am right now, never in 1,000 years, I imagine I would be president of Hampton University Ministers Conference, assistant director for the Pastor Ministers Division.
0: Right.
1: Second vice president of Lock Carey. And the crazy thing is, Wayne, I didn't seek any of this.
0: Wow. Wow.
1: You know, it wasn't like I was running for something or pressing, you know, for something. It came to me.
0: Right.
1: And it came to me basically out of several things. Number one, trying to be as effective and efficient as a local pastor
0: mm-hmm.
1: and steward that responsibility with some sense of integrity, some sense of trying to be an agent of transformation in my local community. There were some things that we did when I was pastor in St. Louis that went viral nationwide, like the situation with Mike Brown when he was shot. And then mm-hmm. Dr. Fred Clark, who's our conference preacher, was a visionary for a march where we had 20,000 black men in the streets on a Sunday afternoon marching against violence.
0: Mm-hmm.
1: You know, back in 2008, Dr. Freddie Clark was the visionary for that. So none of this, I was looking for it. Now, interestingly, and we all know, if we can put the hay where the cows get it, be honest, that there are some people who seek out stuff for self-aggrandizement.
0: That's right.
1: But that wasn't the case for me. A lot of this, you know, when I look back, I'm going like, Lord. And wow. The interesting thing for me to be dealing with three significant offices and positions at the same time is humbling, but if it's not stewarded right, it can also be harrowing. Wow. So I have to be very intentional about where I am energy-wise, where I am schedule-wise, and things like that. But just trying to do whatever I can to steward these positions where God is glorified.
0: Wow, we have like, you know, four minutes left. Hey, Dr. Walter.
2: Hey, man. Doc Scott, this has been a great conversation, man. Preferably you'll be able to come back and continue. But all three of us have had multiple assignments. I know I'm on my second assignment at Shiloh here in York. I know Wayne has had a prior assignment. I know you've had three. What lessons have you learned at your prior assignments and this assignment that you think God used to help you get to where you are in your journey? What, as you look back at those various assignments and the time that you spent there, what lessons did you take from those assignments to help you where you are now?
1: Loving and caring for people has to be preeminent. Mm-hmm. Loving and caring for people has to be preeminent. And part of loving and caring for people is being intentional about their spiritual growth and development through discipling. Mm-hmm. That takes place, Larry, through preaching, teaching, and casting vision. Mm-hmm. And in the casting of vision, it has to be something that we cannot easily accomplish. Mm-hmm. As a matter of fact, it can't be something that we can really accomplish. You know, if your vision doesn't scare you, then it ain't a vision.
0: Wow.
1: It's just a goal.
0: Wow.
1: So right. In that vein, I take preaching very seriously. At the St. Paul Baptist Church, where we have, last time I checked our rolls, 5,436 people who claim to be part of St. Paul. I teach the new members class. Mm-hmm. I still go do hospital visits at 5-6 o'clock in the morning when someone's having surgery. I still do spiritual direction. I don't call it pastoral counseling because I'm not a licensed therapist.
0: Right.
1: But I do spiritual direction. I still meet with folks. I am not so removed from the people based on the size of the church where I can't, you know, authentically pastor and them. So that's been, I would say, Larry, the common thread. And that goes back to when I was a boy preacher. I used to follow my pastor, Reverend Adrian McDonald, around on Sunday afternoon. We would go to somebody's house, eat, and then we go to the hospital mm-hmm. and do hospital visits or do sick home visits before he heads back to McGee, Mississippi.
0: Wow. There's a lot. We definitely got to bring you back, Pastor Robert Charles Scott, Reverend Dr. Robert Charles Scott. It's a blessing, man, to have a brother and friend on Conversation Unplugged. Pastor Robert Charles Scott, the president of the Hampton Ministers Conference, pastor of St. Paul's Baptist Church, man. It was a blessing just to have you on. And thank you for the nuggets and the jewels that you was able to deposit on this radio show that will bless those that was listening to us. All right. If God places breath in our bodies next week, we'll be back on the air 8 a.m. as we have a new time slot, Conversation Unplugged on WWDB 860 a.m. Go out and touch somebody and make a difference in somebody's life because you don't know if they'll have that life tomorrow. Take care and God bless. May heaven continue to smile upon you. Take care.

0: Hello, Philadelphia. My name is Ralph Williams. I am the host of The Ralph Williams Show. Let me talk to you. What do you want to talk about? We'll talk every Wednesday, 3 to 4 p.m. here on 860 AM WWDB. Look forward to you listening.
1: 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Ready to harness the world?
2: You bet, Daisy. 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
1: Thanks. 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
1: You might be onto something, Max.
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13: 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Once again, it is a pleasure to have you with us this morning. 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
14: Good evening, everyone. Welcome to eBible Fellowship's new open forum program. During this time, we're going to open up the phone line to take your call, and each person is invited to give us a call if you have a question or a comment about the Bible, and I'll try to respond by turning to the Bible to see what we can find out concerning the thing you're interested in. And this program is open forum for everyone who has any interest to call in, whether you love the teaching of eBible Fellowship or hate the teaching of eBible Fellowship. You are still invited to call, and we would be glad to hear, especially if someone has a biblical argument or they do not like something we're teaching because they believe the Bible will not allow it. And so if you have that kind of argument and you have verses you believe to support your argument, then we would like to hear from you. And we'll look at the verses. We'll discuss the verses. It's possible we might learn something from looking at the scriptures that someone is presenting who has a different mindset. And so I would look forward to that. Actually, if anyone is thinking and maybe able to prove they believe from the Bible that eBible Fellowship is teaching erroneously on a point, well, this is a program for that. This is a program for that. You know, one of the most healthy things we can do is to open up ourselves to criticism or to the scriptures and have to defend the thing that we believe and teach. eBible Fellowship, it would, I think, have to be acknowledged, even grudgingly, I believe it would have to be acknowledged that we're not hiding. We're teaching some very hard things, very difficult things. We're teaching the church age is over, that God has brought judgment on all the world's churches, that the Holy Spirit departed from all churches, that the Lord loosed Satan's spirit to enter in, and that God commanded his people to leave the church. We're also teaching that God's judgment transitioned from the church to the world, that all the world is under the judgment of God, that the Holy Spirit has stopped saving people all over the earth, and that this is the day of the Lord that the Bible has long prophesied of, and the door to heaven is shut, and we're also looking ahead to the year 2033 for the completion of Christ coming. We teach that Christ has come already on the date of May 21, 2011, and he began to judge the world and has been judging the world all these years since, and will continue, according to biblical evidence, to judge the world until the year 2033. And the reason why the world is so troubled, that the nations are so troubled, that evil is going forth from nation to nation, is a result of God's wrath upon them. It is God who is punishing the inhabitants of the earth. It's not Satan doing this. This is the hand of God upon all nations. These are some of the things we're teaching that we prove from the Bible. We teach because the Bible teaches them. And here we are. Anybody can call anybody can call and say now what you're teaching is off the wall, crazy, and whatever. And fine, you can have your opinion. I really don't care what your opinion is. Everyone can have an opinion, and everyone practically does. But so you can call and express your opinion, and that's not really going to move anything or influence anything. It's just an opinion. But if you call and say, now you're wrong, and here's the verse that shows you're wrong, then you have our attention. We're all ears. Let's read that verse. Let's listen to the Bible and see what the Bible says concerning this teaching of E-Bible Fellowship. If you can prove from the Bible we're wrong, well, then we would want to change it. We would want to make correction and turn from it as fast as we can. Okay, let's go now to our first caller tonight. Welcome to our new open forum program. Please go ahead with your call.
15: Okay, Hebrews chapter 12, verse 3. Can you explain that verse to me?
14: Hebrews 12, 3. I'm going to read from verse 2. Looking unto Jesus, the author and finisher of our faith, who for the joy that was set before him endured the cross, despising the shame, and is set down at the right hand of the throne of God. For consider him that endured such contradiction of sinners against himself, lest ye be wearied and faint in your minds. Ye have not yet resisted unto blood, striving against sin. Well, verse 3 is telling us to consider Jesus, look to him, and he endured contradiction of sinners against himself when Christ, you know, walked amongst men. He was sinless. He was perfect. He was completely righteous. And yet we see that what the world did, what his own people at that time, the outward corporate body of national Israel, did to him in rejecting him and wanting to kill him and turning him over to the Romans to be crucified. And he endured these things. We know that Jesus endured the shame, endured the abuse. He endured faithfully. He was obedient, we're told in Philippians. Let me go over there in Philippians 2. It says in verse 5, it says, let this mind be in you, which was also in Christ Jesus. So there God is saying a similar thing. Consider, it says in Hebrews, consider him that endured. And here God is telling us, let this mind be in you, which was also in Christ Jesus, the mind of Christ, as he entered into his suffering, and we witness that in the gospel accounts, who being the form of God thought it not robbery to be equal with God, but made himself of no reputation and took upon him the form of a servant and was made in the likeness of men. And being found in fashion as a man, he humbled himself and became obedient unto death, even the death of the cross. So that was the mind of Christ. He subjected himself to the will of the Father all the way to the cross. He was obedient unto death. That was the Father's will. And in the Garden of Gethsemane, Christ is beseeching the Father, may this cup pass from me. But he would conclude the prayer with, nevertheless, not my will, but thine be done. There is the obedience in a very grievous end to the Lord, the 3 days and 3 nights, beginning Thursday night in the Garden of Gethsemane, And here, back in Hebrews 12, the Lord is speaking to us, for consider him that endured such contradiction of sinners against himself, lest ye be wearied and faint in your minds. Now, that's interesting that it makes reference to being wearied and fainting in the minds of the people of God. Of course, any time in history, there has been tribulation. John 16, verse 33 says that in the world, ye will have tribulation. And that would be all the people of God. We can look back hundreds of years to the Reformation, and the saints were being arrested for wanting to have the Bible in the language of the common man. And they were being compelled through torture to blaspheme. They were also, many of them, burned at the stake. Definite tribulation. And there was no period of tribulation like this time of the end. God has arranged for two tribulations in his end time judgment plan. Great tribulation, judgment on the church, and followed by recompense of tribulation to the world. But there is certain characteristics of this time period that tend to weary the people of God. For one, there's no comfort of an organized church. There is no place of refuge as there was during the church age, even though during the church age, there were corrupt churches, corrupt denominations. It was the church who arrested the people and burned them at the stake or influenced the government to do so, you know, a few hundred years ago in the Reformation. But still, for the most part, when people were cast down, when they were heavy laden, they could go to a congregation, and within the congregation, there would be the Word of God, the Bible, and there would be, more important than the people in the congregation, was the presence of the Spirit of Christ in the midst of the church, blessing his word. And it was that Spirit and that place that could give comfort. But at the time of the end, God ends the church age and he takes away the place where the people of Christ sought refuge for the previous 1955 years. Now there's no place, and churches in many nations are on practically every corner. But at the time of the end, they offer no comfort, no refuge, you know, no place to get away from the world. As a matter of fact, at the time of the end, they become part of the world. Satan conquers them at God's allowance. And he rules over them just like he rules over the nations during the Great Tribulation. And so that leads to a weariness. We read in Ephesians 3, it says in verse 13, wherefore I desire that ye faint not at my tribulations for you, which is your glory. And the Great Tribulation, 23 years, it was a wearisome time, but God's people thought May 21, 2011, which ends that tribulation, will bring judgment on the world and the Lord will take us up. But we were wrong. We were wrong. And I think that also got into the minds of a lot of people, the end of our journey, the end of our pilgrimage on earth, the end of our affliction and our tribulation will be May 21, 2011. And so we were looking with good expectation to this all being over. And yet God had other plans. In Ephesians 3:13, we just read, faint not at my tribulations, it's plural, for you. And so it was not to be that the people of God would be raptured before the judgment, but we have since learned it's God's plan. We go through the judgment, and the rapture is on the literal last day on the other side of judgment day. Mate, we had thought we'll be raptured the first day of the judgment, when in actuality, we've learned we'll be raptured the last day of the judgment. And so there's numerous encouragements of God in the Bible concerning this time period for his people that kind of direct us and lead us into the idea that the elect will be left on the earth to go through the day of the wrath of God. Psalm 46, verse 1, God is our refuge and strength, a very present help in trouble. Therefore will not we fear, though the earth be removed and though the mountains be carried into the midst of the sea. And then in verse 5, God is in the midst of her, she shall not be moved. God shall help her. And that right early, the heathen or the nations raged. The kingdoms were moved. He uttered his voice, the earth melted. And the language here, I won't go. I could go to several verses that show this moving of the earth, the moving of Satan's kingdom into the sea. The sea represents the wrath of God. It's judgment day. And at that time, God is our refuge. God is our refuge. So there's numerous verses telling us that. And Hebrews 12, I think, given what follows, we can add, is also a passage that is giving us good counsel for our minds. You know, when it says, consider him that endured such contradiction of sinners against himself, lest ye be wearied and faint in your minds. We can also consider his first coming when he went through the grievous period unto the cross, the time period, 7 BC, a jubilee year to 33 AD. Consider what we've learned for the second coming of Christ, beginning as judge of the church officially in the jubilee year 1994, 2033, in identical space of time, wherein the elect are going to go through these two end time judgments, two end time tribulations, judgment on the church, followed by judgment on the world. And so that's helpful because we know there's an end. There's an end. We know that there is a specific time, an appointed time God has arranged for this to happen. And we're following a pattern that Christ went through. And here we are going through something similar. So then it goes on to say in verse 4, ye have not yet resisted unto blood, striving against sin. And ye have forgotten the exhortation which speaketh unto you as unto children. My son, despise not thou the chastening of the Lord, nor faint when thou art rebuked of him. For whom the Lord loveth, he chasteneth, and scourgeth every son whom he receiveth. Was Jesus scourged? Yes. Was Jesus the Son of the Father? Yes. He became the Son when he went through hell at the foundation of the world and rose, declared to be the Son of God by the resurrection. And so God again considered Jesus. Consider Jesus, what he had to go through to be declared Son of God. His chastisement was a judgment. He suffered under the wrath of God. Father, may this cup pass from me. That was Christ's chastisement. And in time and history, it was a demonstration of that at the foundation of the world. But now we are in the judgment and we are being chastened. You know, there's a verse in 1 Corinthians 11 that really transforms this whole judgment experience into a chastisement, or it reveals that to us. 1 Corinthians 11, it says in verse 32, but when we are judged, we are chastened of the Lord, that we shall not be condemned with the world. So obviously, we here has to do with the elect. When the elect are judged, the elect are chastened of the Lord, that the elect should not be condemned with the world. And it's the elect left on the earth in the time of this final judgment, but we're making an appearance before the judgment seat. We've already had our sins dealt with in Christ at the foundation of the world. Yet God has changed the judgment for his people that, you know, since May 21, 2011, to a chastisement. And we can even go back to the judgment on the church, I suppose. But when we are judged, when the world's judged, it's judgment day for the world. When that happens, the world is judged. The world's not being chastised. The world is being penalized, judgment unto final destruction. But when we, the elect, left on the earth, are judged, we're here in the day of judgment, and then when we are judged, we are chastened and chastened. And once we, you know, understand that clearly, then Hebrews 12 really opens up concerning this chastisement. Christ set the pattern. He is the firstborn of many brethren. How did he get to be the firstborn Son of God? Firstborn from the dead. He had to go to the grave. The grave is hell. He had to die, and he was victorious over death. He rose up out of hell, the grave, declared to be the Son of God, and hell is like a womb. Anyone following the Jonah study probably is very familiar with that. We've been going over that in many studies now. Hell is the womb. In Jonah 2, verse 2, when the Lord moves Jonah inside the whale's belly to cry, out of the belly of hell cried I. And the word belly is translated as womb, a woman's womb, a woman's womb, out of the womb of hell. It doesn't make any sense until you think of Christ, and Jonah's a figure of Christ. As Jesus said, as Jonah's 3 days, 3 nights in the whale's belly, so shall the Son of Man be 3 days, 3 nights in the heart of the earth. It's in the womb of hell or the grave that Jesus was fashioned as the Son of God. Of course, it's a figure. It's a figure. But coming up out of the womb of hell, the resurrection, he's coming up out of the grave. If you understand the grave, the belly of hell is like a womb. Coming up out of the womb is like a child coming out of his mother's womb. And then you have a son. That's the figure in Matthew 3 when Jesus is baptized by John the Baptist in the River Jordan. The River Jordan represents hell. Upon Christ coming up out of the River Jordan, the Father declares, my well-beloved Son in whom, or my beloved Son in whom I am well pleased. The declaration of sonship coming up out of hell. Firstborn from the dead, but firstborn of many brethren. Many brethren, the elect, left on the earth, the great multitude. The earth is turned into hell. Well, hell is like a womb. It's like a womb. where the body of Christ is fashioned and all the elect, we each one members in particular, form the body. Some are in the physical grave and cemeteries, which can be likened to hell. The grave is hell. And the great multitude physically alive, you know, you couldn't say we were in hell until God shut the door and brought judgment to the earth. Now we're in the condition of hell. So all God's people, whether they have physically died and they're in the ground, or they're physically alive in the world in the condition of hell, we're all now positioned properly for resurrection. Resurrection. When we rise, I will raise you up at the last day, Jesus said. When we rise up, whether in the ground, in the cemetery, or in the rapture, we're still coming up out of the condition of hell. All God's people are coming through the birth canal of the womb of hell to be declared sons of God. Sons of God. And these are my sons, according to Hebrews 12. It says in verse 6, for whom the Lord loveth, he chasteneth. God loves his elect, all the elect left on the earth. Why are we being chastised? Because he loves us. He loves us. Consider the alternative. We could just be experiencing the wrath of God in punishment, and he could be judging us without love like the world. But it's much better, of course, that he love us and turn the judgment into chastisement. For whom the Lord loveth, he chasteneth and scourgeth every son whom he receiveth. If ye endure chastening. Now we can substitute based on 1 Corinthians 11:32, chastisement and judgment are synonymous. If ye endure the judgment, if you endure chastening, God dealeth with you as with sons. For what son is he whom the Father chasteneth not? If you endure the judgment, Matthew 24, that verse, it's really a companion to this. Matthew 24, verse 13, but he that shall endure unto the end, the same shall be saved. If ye endure to the end, it's because you're saved. If ye endure chastening, God dealeth with you as with sons. For what son is he whom the Father chasteneth not? But if ye be without chastisement, whereof all are partakers, then are ye bastards and not sons. The world, without chastisement, they are subject to the wrath of God. They're being punished. And then it says in verse 10, for they verily speaking of earthly fathers for a few days chastened us after their own pleasure, but he for our profit, that we might be partakers of his holiness. Now, and this is, no, it's not an understatement, but we might feel that it is. Now, no chastening for the present seemeth to be joyous, but grievous. Does that describe our time period? Absolutely. Nevertheless, afterward, it yieldeth the peaceable fruit of righteousness unto them which are exercised thereby. After the chastening, after the judgment, we enter into glory, into the new heaven, new earth. And then verse 12, this now is God's admonition for every one of us at this time. Wherefore, lift up the hands which hang down and the feeble knees and make straight paths for your feet, lest that which is lame be turned out of the way, but let it rather be healed. Make straight paths, lift up the hands which hang down and the feeble knees. Gird up the loins of your mind. Get your mind right. Get your mind straight. Consider him. Let this mind be in you, which was in Christ Jesus. If the Lord went through it, and he did far more grievously than us, okay, now he's the firstborn, and it's kind of like a big family, you know? How are the dozen children born? Well, there's a firstborn, and all the other children have to follow the same way. They have to be born the same way. We are the many brethren. This is the birth experience to enter into the new creation. Just as we entered into this world, it wasn't pleasant. Of course, we weren't aware. Well, we had little awareness as we were conceived and as we developed in our mother's womb. And yet it's not really a pleasant thing to come out of our mother's belly and born into the world. And, you know, the doctor slaps you or used to, I don't know what they do now. And so this experience, and the Bible speaks of a woman in travail at the time of the end. I'm not fully sure how to understand all that language, but it's definitely spiritually one thing we can know. This is as a womb, hell on earth, and all the elect are in that womb and will one day soon come out of it to enter into the new heaven and new earth. But thank you for sharing that good verse. And let's go to our next caller tonight. Welcome to our question answer program. Please go ahead with your call.
16: 好的，我问您一个问题。 箴言书29章24节。
14: Sure, please, go ahead.
16: 箴言书29章24节。
14: Proverbs 29:24 says, whoso is partner with a thief hateth his own soul, he heareth cursing and bewrayeth it not.
16: 还有利未记5章1节。
14: Fifth chapter, book of Leviticus.
16: 利未记5章1节。
14: Which verse? Leviticus 5?
16: 对，是的。利未记5章1节。
14: Right. Okay. Leviticus 5:1, if a soul sin and hear the voice of swearing and is a witness, whether he has seen or known of it, if he do not utter it, then he shall bear his iniquity.
16: 克里斯，这两节经文有什么联系吗？ 请您帮我解释一下。
14: What is the connection between these two verses? Please explain. Well, let's see. Back in Proverbs, chapter 29:24, whoso is partner with a thief hateth his own soul. He heareth cursing and bewrayeth it not. Well, here the thief would identify with Satan and those who bring false gospels. They are like a thief. They're stealing from God by bringing a false gospel to people. And so whoso is partner with the thief hateth his own soul. That is, anyone who is identified with Satan, with the evil one, they're in an unsaved situation and they are still in their sin. They're still contrary to the truth. Christ is the truth. For example, In Proverbs 8, that is a chapter telling us about wisdom. We read in verse 35 and 36, for whoso findeth me findeth life and shall obtain favor of Jehovah. But he that sinneth against me wrongeth his own soul. All they that hate me love death. Hating wisdom,

0: good because a false gospel cannot save, and man is in, or mankind has always been in desperate need of a savior to save their soul because their soul is dead in trespasses and sins. Now in Leviticus 5:1, let me go there. If a soul sin and hear the voice of swearing and is a witness, whether he has seen or known of it, if he do not utter it, then he shall bear his iniquity. And I can't help you with this verse. I haven't studied it, and I'm not exactly sure. We can gather, of course, it's someone who has sinned and heard a voice of swearing and was witness to this, but I'm not sure of exactly what is meant by swearing. We might think, well, someone cursing, but I'm just not familiar with this word that's used here. And then we can gather there's a responsibility of one who has heard this to declare it, because it seems that God is faulting the individual for not declaring it. But again, I don't understand completely what is being said here, so I can't help you with that.
1: 哦，感谢神。那您听我说，我看看我怎么理解，你看对不对哈？若有人听见发誓的声音，这个发誓就是跟咒诅是同义词，是吧？
0: If anyone hears the voice of swearing, this oath is true. The curse is the same word, right? Well, no, again, I'm sorry, I can't determine what's the truth in this verse because I'm unfamiliar with it. But thank you. Thank you for calling.
1: 谢谢。
0: And for sharing. And may you have a good night. And let's go to our next caller. Welcome to our question and answer program. Please go ahead with your call.
2: Hi, Chris. 1 Timothy 3:16. And then I have a comment.
0: 1 Timothy 3, verse 16. And that says, and without controversy, great is the mystery of godliness. God was manifest in the flesh, justified in the spirit, seen of angels, preached unto the Gentiles, believed on in the world, received up into glory.
2: Yeah, and that last part, received up into glory, was 40 days after the resurrection, and that was after the 3.5 years from when he was baptized. So what was the 40 before he was baptized? Because you were saying something yesterday towards the end of Q&A, 40, 3.5, and then 40 after.
0: Right. Yeah. Well, yeah, what I was saying yesterday, the way God has laid out the period of Christ's ministry, I think is very significant. We see after the baptism in the River Jordan, can we mute the caller? We're getting some feedback. We see after the baptism of Christ by John in the River Jordan that he's immediately led into the wilderness. It says in Matthew 4, in verse 1, Matthew 4, 1, then was Jesus led up of the Spirit into the wilderness to be tempted of the devil. And when he had fasted 40 days and 40 nights, he was afterward hungry. So as soon as he's baptized, and we know the date of baptism was September 25th, 29 AD, then he's led by the Spirit into the wilderness and he's tempted for 40 days. And we could probably figure out the duration. Well, since we know September 25th, we would just count 40 days from there.

That would be the rest of September in 29 AD, all of October into early November for 40 days. And then the 40-day temptation period would stop, and he would continue his ministry, which we know, given that he began ministry September 25th, 29 AD, that it was 3.5 years. Because if you go 3 full years from that point, 1 year would be September 30 AD, second year, September 31 AD, third year, September 32 AD. And we also know that Christ was hanging on the cross on April 1st in 33 AD. Yeah. So it was the third year was September, the third full year would have been September 32 AD. 6 months from that point, or maybe a little bit more, would take you to April 1st, 33 AD. There's 3.5 years. And then the Lord, that's a Friday. And then he's in the tomb all day Saturday, rises from the dead early Sunday morning, which would have been the third, April 3rd, 33 AD. And then 40 days, he's showing himself alive. That's what we read in Acts chapter 1. And the same word received from 1 Timothy 3 is used in Acts 1. Let me get over there. Acts chapter 1. I'll start in verse 1. The former treatise have I made, O Theophilus. And Theophilus means friend of God. Of all that Jesus began both to do and teach, until the day in which he was taken up, after that he, through the Holy Ghost, had given commandments unto the apostles whom he had chosen, to whom also he showed himself alive after his passion by many infallible proofs, being seen of them 40 days and speaking of the things pertaining to the kingdom of God. Now that being seen of them 40 days, showing himself alive, the same Greek word that is used of Christ in the atonement, the word manifest, Strong's number 5319, phaneroo is the Greek word, is also used 3 times in the Gospels after Jesus rose from the dead. It says in Mark 16, twice, he showed himself. It's the word showed. He manifested himself. And that is a strong proof that we have understood that word correctly regarding the body of Christ when he entered into the world, and his whole life was a manifestation, as we have learned from the Bible. It's a strong proof because Jesus should have a body, a new resurrected spiritual body, not a body of flesh, because he died, he resurrected, and that's the body. You know, our bodies are what that the Bible calls spiritual bodies in 1 Corinthians 15 are after his body, according to 1 John 3, and we will get a new glorified resurrected spiritual body that Christ first received. He's the firstborn. We're going to be born. We're the many brethren born in a similar manner, in a similar body. Of course, his is far greater, but we're following him in that also. The fact that he came back to earth and was showing himself with a physical body, and he had a hole in his side, and his hands and his feet were pierced, and he was eating food, and he even said, a spirit has not flesh and bone or flesh and body, or however it was put. And the Bible tells us you cannot inherit the kingdom of God in flesh and body. It's a spiritual place. So there is absolutely no
doubt that the body Christ showed himself alive in was intentionally a body of flesh and bone to manifest the fact that he had risen from the dead. Because if he appeared in his actual spiritual body, which he has possessed since the foundation of the world, and that actual glorious spiritual body is what he showed temporarily on the Mount of Transfiguration. If he appeared in that body, well, no one would get near him because he would be shining with the brilliance of the sun. People would run in fear. They couldn't even stand to be in Moses' presence when his face just reflected the glory of God. How much more will they be unable to stand in the presence of God himself in a new glorified body? So God intentionally gave him that body because people would recognize the wounds. They would recognize this is the one who was on the cross and so forth. It was a body of manifestation, a demonstration, proving, because that's the same Greek word, three times it's used, proving that word when we have understood it concerning Christ, you know, as it says in Hebrews 9:26, it points out that he suffered from the foundation of the world. For then must he often have suffered from the foundation of the world. The Greek word is the same as Revelation 13:8, apo, which would be translated from, but here it's since. For then must he often have suffered from the foundation of the world, pointing to the initial beginning of his suffering. At the foundation of the world, if he was like earthly priests, he would have to suffer then and continuously thereafter, but he's not like earthly priests. Therefore, the initial point of his suffering is the only time or only point, because there's no time in eternity past, wherein he had to suffer in paying for the sins of his people. I'll read it again. For then must he often have suffered from the foundation of the world, but now once in the end of the world hath he appeared, hath he been made manifest to put away sin by the sacrifice of himself. Understanding now from the gospel accounts what a body of manifestation is, put that right there and we should have our understanding. Everyone should see it clearly, but I understand God's in control of opening eyes. But let's see, I think I went off course there a little bit. What was the question? The point was 1 Timothy 3:16, right? And let me go there, I'll maybe ring a bell. 1 Timothy received, right? Yeah. Christ was received up. Yeah. Yeah, he was received up after 40 days. So we see there's 40 to begin right away after the baptism, 3.5, 40 to close. Then he goes up into heaven and it's basically a blueprint for the whole right. New Testament era. The first 40 is Christ's first coming, 40 years, 7 BC to 33 AD, 40 calendar years. Right. After that, he's taken up. And we read in Revelation 12 of the woman who brought forth the man child. And it says, and the man child is Christ. In verse 5, and she brought forth a man-child who was to rule all nations with a rod of iron, and her child was caught up unto God into his throne. When? After that 40 days. After that 40 days. But that is part of this first coming of Christ, typified by the 40 days of temptation. And just consider how often the Pharisees would come to him doing what? Tempting him. So it's not just the 3 days and three nights leading up to the cross. It was throughout. They were coming, tempting him. And so after the man-child's caught up, we read of the woman
In Revelation 12, 14, to the woman were given two wings of a great eagle that she might fly into the wilderness into her place where she is nourished for a time and times and half a time from the face of the serpent. And back in verse 6, we're told, and this defines time, times and a half. It's defined here in verse 6 that they should feed her there 1,260 days. So time, times and a half is 1,260 days. You know, it's defined in the other verse. And that's 3.5 years of 30-day months. So, okay, we know the man-child is Christ, 40 years. He goes up. Then the devil pursues the woman who's nourished in the wilderness, 3.5. And 3.5 is the period of the two witnesses, Revelation 11, verse 3, the previous chapter says, in verse 3, I will give power unto my two witnesses, and they shall prophesy 1,260 days clothed in sackcloth, 1260, same as the woman. It's the New Testament church age, and we would say all the way up to 1994. Oh, so from the time Christ goes up 33 AD and then the woman goes into the wilderness from 33 AD all the way until the official judgment on the church, 1994. And that would be the 3.5. Well, then in 1994, we have another last 40-year period that would be typified by Christ showing himself alive for 40 days in a manifestation, and we, the elect, the body of Christ at this time, are being made manifest on the earth in a similar way. And what happens at the end of this manifestation we're presently in? We go up. We go up. There's a like resurrection. So 40 years, first coming of Christ, 7 BC, 33 AD, 3.5, the witness of the two witnesses in the churches during the church age, the woman fleeing into the wilderness during the church age, and then 1994 official judgment on the church, final 40. And that matches tempted 40 days, his 3.5 year period of ministry, closing with 40 days. 40, 3.5, 40. And we have a layout of what we've learned from the Bible concerning the whole New Testament era.

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13: This week has been a little crazy. 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That's why we love those two guys. Fun, fascinating, and real. We are live with the Brian and Lee Show. So unbelievable, we could not make this stuff up, even if we tried.
14: And it's great to be back here on a cold Friday morning here in the Delaware Valley. I'm Brian.
15: I'm Lee.
14: And this is the Brian and Lee Show coming at you on WWDB 860 AM. And can you believe it's already our Christmas show?
15: Already?
14: Yes.
15: Wow.
14: Or wow. Is it Christmica?
15: Christmas and Hanukkah.
14: Show. Exactly. Yeah. Christmas and Hanukkah. So it's Christmica.
15: Yeah, and Kwanzaa.
14: Kwanzaa. Well, I think Hanukkah will be over by the time Kwanzaa comes.
15: Yeah, I think so. I don't know. When is Kwanzaa?
14: It's usually the day after Christmas, isn't it?
15: Yeah. Okay.
14: So is Boxing Day. So that's what next week's show is going to be.
15: That was from London, right?
14: Canada.
15: Oh, Canada was Boxing Day.
14: Mm-hmm.
15: Because they had to have that, right?
14: Of course.
15: Yeah, why not?
14: One Christmas day was not enough.
15: Wow.
14: They needed their own Christmas day.
15: And we had our first snowfall.
14: Yes, we did. Very nuisance-like.
15: Did you get to play in the snow?
14: No.
15: No?
14: I didn't get to play in the snow. Neither did the kids.
15: Wow.
16: Only interaction I had was on the roadways and cleaning it up afterwards on my driveway.
14: Yeah.
16: That is it.
14: And your car probably, too.
16: Probably.
15: You didn't make a snowball and throw it at somebody?
16: No, it was too cold for that.
15: Oh, okay.
14: There was nobody I wanted to throw it to.
15: That's true.
16: A few I would love to throw at, but, you know, that's besides the point.
15: Well, that's what I meant, you know.
14: Oh, sure, that's what you meant.
15: People, you know. What, without a doubt. Tyler, how are you today?
16: Doing well, fellas. Just, you know, going through the week and everything like that, shuffling through and just getting things underway.
14: Did you
16: and
14: say shuffling or shoveling?
16: Shuffling. I think it works either way.
15: Or shuffling.
14: Exactly, yeah. The way this week has been going.
15: Yeah. All right. That sounds good.
14: And we finally had somebody make it to 100 years old. Dick Van Dyke made it.
15: He did.
14: He did, yeah.
15: And then...
14: And how did he feel making it to 100?
15: I don't know.
14: Supercalifragilisticexpialidocious.
15: Oh, yeah, yeah.
14: Don't you think so?
15: Well, you know, he, that's a long time. You know.
14: Exactly.
15: That is. That's amazing.
14: Mm-hmm. Bob Barker didn't quite make it. Betty White didn't quite make it. So everybody was holding their breath for Dick Van Dyke.
15: That's a pretty big deal.
14: Absolutely it is.
15: 100. 100.
14: That means you have to buy, four packs of candles in order to get them all on there?
15: Yeah. Yeah. You'd burn down the place.
14: You probably would with 100 candles.
16: Or you can just do the traditional, like, single candle one and then a zero and a zero candle or whatever.
14: Yeah,
16: although,
14: exactly.
16: How many times you're going to find double of the same number at one place?
14: Yeah exactly. Yeah.
15: Well, you think he can make 101?
16: Probably.
15: Yeah. And he's pretty lively still.
14: Yeah, know? Exactly. And with his sense of humor, would he say, like, no, I'm not 100. I'm really 10 or 1.
15: Maybe. Maybe. I don't know.
14: You know, move the numbers around, and that's my real age.
15: Yeah. Yeah.
16: A little age embezzlement, I guess.
14: Exactly.
15: Well, the Eagles.
14: Yes, the Eagles are finally back.
15: They're back in the win column.
14: In a big way.
15: Yeah, because everybody knows that they have to be in the win column.
14: Everybody knew that they had to beat Las Vegas.
15: Yeah.
14: Because Las Vegas had nothing.
15: Yeah, they're like the worst team in the NFL. I don't think that the Raiders could beat a high school team. Yeah.
14: Actually, I'm not sure. I think the Giants are the worst team in the NFL. They're pretty close.
16: Well, I don't think it's the fact that they're worse than any of them. It's just the fact that we have such a stacked grouping going against them at the top of this whole, like, playoffs and everything. So,
14: mm-hmm.
16: maybe they're saving their talent for the actual playoffs and everything like that. But, you know, footballers have been getting stronger and stronger every year, and it's more it's tougher for a lot of these other teams that don't have the funding of, say, the Eagles or the Bills or anything like that, really, to grab star athletes.
14: Exactly. I mean, yeah, even the true. Eagles were in that situation for a long time.
16: Of course.
15: Yeah. It takes time to build a team, you know.
14: Exactly.
15: But
14: with all the injuries going on now, the Eagles have made it up to, I think, the third best chance to win the NFC Championship.
15: Well, the Cowboys lost, you know, this week. And,
16: which I'm always happy to rag on about.
14: So. Of course.
15: Oh, yeah. Well,
16: who they lose to, by the way? I didn't even tune into the game.
14: I didn't either.
15: Vikings.
16: Vikings, hey, I'm good for that.
15: Vikings beat them. And I didn't watch the whole game, you know, because past my bedtime.
14: Mm-hmm.
15: But it was like a tied game at halftime, I understand. And then they came back, the Vikings came back and just put it to them. You know, and they did it at Dallas' stadium, which is nice. That's even sweeter.
14: That is sweeter.
15: When you can beat somebody on the road, you know. Yeah, that's sweet. I like it.
14: You bet.
15: Okay.
14: I love it.
15: And so Dallas still has a chance to take the division.
14: A 0.745621 chance.
15: But they still have a chance. You know, they could do it.
16: Where are you pulling that number out of, honestly?
14: My ear. Basically, it's anything under 1%.
16: All right, okay.
14: So I was just pulling random numbers out of my ear.
15: Actually, I think Dallas has a 1% chance of...
14: Yeah, they say 1%, winning. But I still say it's just about less than 1%.
15: Yeah, so they could do it. You know, they could come back and...
14: But everybody would have to lose out.
15: Well, the Eagles would have to lose, and Dallas would have to win.
14: Exactly.
16: Right, yeah.
15: Yeah.
14: Because all we have to do is win one more game, or they have to lose one more game, and the division is ours.
15: Yes. Yes. True.
16: Speaking of pulling it back, I don't know if you two are, like, Bill watchers or anything like that, but this past game, the first quarter, it was the most atrocious thing I've ever seen for the Bills. And then out of nowhere, just, like, my own dad, who loves the team, had to shut it off, walk away, do some other work or whatever. He came back by the time for the fourth quarter, and they had turned the game completely around.
15: Oh, yeah. Exactly. Yeah, amazing.
16: He was surprised, to say the least, that they were able to pull anything off.
15: Yeah, it was amazing. And, you know, but it was nice to see that. They were playing the Patriots, right?
14: Yes.
16: I believe so, yes. Yeah. Hard to tell. You know, both of them have a red, white, and blue color scheme. It's tough to figure out who's who.
14: One was wearing white. I think one was wearing blue. So you had to really look at the helmet to figure it out.
15: I think they were playing in Boston. Yeah.
14: Yes, they were.
15: Yeah, I watched the game. So, you know.
14: But you see, the Bills, just like the Eagles, they can only play one half.
15: Right.
14: And they chose the second half.
15: Well, they're a second-half team, usually. But for them, again, to come back on the road and beat a really good team, I mean, Patriots are a good team this year.
14: Yes, they are.
15: So.
14: Not as good as the Dynasty.
15: No. But they're good.
14: Mm-hmm.
15: They could take the division. In their division, they could take it. But, you know, the Bills want it. They want it. Yeah, so we'll see who can win.
14: So this is interesting. The Eagles have the chance to be the first team to repeat as division champions in 20 years.
15: Yeah, I know. That's what scares me.
14: And who was the last team 20 years ago to repeat as division champions?
15: The Eagles.
14: It was the Eagles, yes.
15: Yeah.
14: Wanted to make sure you were paying attention.
15: I lived through it. That and the Civil War. I lived through it. Yeah.
14: Exactly.
15: So, no, that's what scares me is, you know, you have this history and they could win. They could take it.
14: You know, they can take it. Yeah, exactly.
15: They could take it, but the odds are against them because no one's done it in a while.
14: That's number one. But number two, they're going against the team that I think they're going to do it against.
15: Which team is that?
14: Washington.
15: Yeah. They're going against Washington in Washington.
14: Yeah, no more Luvu jumping over like a sheep.
15: Yeah.
14: Trying to stop the tush push.
15: Crazy. I don't know. Don't know. But
14: that will be the lasting image of that NFC Championship game, I think, for a lot of people.
15: The Eagles played better this game. Still not totally satisfied with the offense. But
14: no, but at least Barkley learned how to get to the sides a little bit.
15: Yeah, that happened. And, you know, we'll see. We'll see. Can they beat Washington?
14: I think so.
15: They can.
14: Because I think Washington. No, it's not. They're in third. The Giants are in last.
15: Right. Washington is hurting, though, because.
14: And they're already eliminated.
15: They don't have their main quarterback.
14: That's right.
15: And I don't think they're going to put him in because he was hurt. Speaking about main quarterbacks and getting hurt. Did you see the Chiefs? The Chiefs
14: I did.
15: Are out of it for the first time.
14: Exactly.
15: In 10 years.
14: That is crazy.
15: Yeah. Who would have thunk that?
14: Mm-hmm.
15: And
14: in fact, I read somewhere, this is the first time since 1999, there's no Eli Manning, Patrick Mahomes, or Tom Brady in the Super Bowl.
15: Well, you'll have Tom Brady because he might do the game.
14: He might do the game, yeah, but.
15: But not playing.
14: Not playing.
15: Yeah. That's
14: they're not going to pull that again.
15: And you saw what happened, but they did have an old-timer in one of the games, Indianapolis.
14: Yep. Well, you also had another old-timer in our game.
15: Who was that?
14: Brandon Graham. He's back.
15: Oh, I know he's back, but not as quarterback.
14: Not as quarterback.
15: Yeah, so.
14: But you did talk about old-timers, so.
15: Yeah. He was good. He got after the
14: He guy. Still got it.
15: Still got it. Yeah. Not for too many plays, but he still has the.
14: He had enough plays.
15: The desire to play. And that's what we're talking about, right?
14: Exactly.
15: Yeah. Okay.
14: That's another reason why I think they have a chance to go back and win it.
15: Yeah.
14: Is because Brandon was on both championship teams. And now he wants to be on another one.
15: Well, that's why he came back.
14: That's exactly why he came back.
15: He got tired of staying at home. This is what happens.
14: His wife said, come on, get out of the house, do something.
15: Yeah, yeah. Who was the quarterback for Indianapolis that came back? What's his name?
14: Peyton Manning.
15: No. Not Peyton Manning. What's it, Peyton?
14: Yeah, no, he was with Indianapolis, though.
15: Indianapolis Colts.
14: Right.
15: Brought back, I can't remember his name, but he's like 47 years old.
14: Luck.
15: No, not Luck.
14: Not Andrew Luck.
15: No. No.
14: Okay. No, I don't know who it is.
15: Well, anyway, he came back. And
14: that's the big story.
15: He did a good job, too.
14: Mm-hmm.
15: He didn't win the game, but he did a good job.
14: Right.
15: And talk about college football. Indiana, best record in football. Going to the bowl games.
14: Which bowl?
15: I don't know. But the quarterback from that team won the Heisman Trophy.
14: Mm-hmm. And rightfully so.
15: Yeah. Best quarterback in football. So, I love it.
14: Mm-hmm.
15: I love this stuff.
14: I mean, it doesn't always happen this way, but usually the team with the best record gets the Heisman Trophy winner.
15: Not always, especially not quarterbacks.
14: Mm-hmm.
15: But in this case,
14: that's what happened.
15: They gave it to him. Yeah, so I like it. I think it's good.
14: Mm-hmm.
15: I don't know.
14: Exactly.
15: And Australia had a hate crime
14: attack. That's right. They attacked a Hanukkah party on the beach.
15: Yeah, these were terrorists. A father and son team.
14: Exactly. I was sick to my stomach when I heard that.
15: Yeah, me too. What are they doing? Taking our tagline.
14: No, I say
15: for evil.
14: For evil, exactly. Yeah. You know, like do something like we do. Go on the radio. Go open a business together. Don't kill anybody together.
15: Yeah, yeah. It's sad.
14: It is.
15: It's sad to see what this world has come to. You know, you expect it in the United States, right?
14: Exactly.
15: And we had another shooting. We had Brown University.
14: Right.
15: We had a shooter who's still, you know, they're still trying to capture him, but her, I don't know who it is.
14: Yeah, exactly.
15: But
14: could be a him, could be a her.
15: So that was a tragic situation. Mm-hmm.
14: Exactly.
15: Because people died there. Yeah.
14: You know, it's sickening. I almost hear Foghorn Leghorn in my ear, like having him trying to train for this attack. Now pay attention, son.
15: Yeah, that's right. You know, he's a good boy, but he's a little slow.
14: Exactly.
15: That's the weird sense of humor.
14: That's the weird sense of humor, yeah.
16: Yeah, you got to find some ways to deal with the tragedies every now and again. You know, it's
15: absolutely.
16: In this situation, I guess, it's Foghorn Leghorn.
14: Exactly.
15: Yeah. Yeah.
14: The classic cartoons, they always make you laugh. But in fact, I've seen people on YouTube try the try not to laugh challenge with those. It's impossible.
15: And Rob Reiner and his wife, they were murdered.
14: Mm-hmm. By their son.
15: Yeah.
14: Yeah, exactly.
15: They were murdered by their son. Tyler, this is why I've been good to my children.
16: Okay.
15: No guarantee. They could wipe me out at any time, but hopefully not, you know.
14: No. Who do you think I am, J.R. Ewing?
15: Yeah, I mean, it could happen, but that's a tragedy. You know?
14: That is.
15: Because apparently his son was a drug addict, mm-hmm. and
14: had a whole bunch of other problems.
15: Had some psychiatric problems. You have to have psychiatric problems to do that.
14: Exactly.
15: To kill your parents? Are you kidding me? Isn't that one of the commandments, the top commandments?
14: Honor thy father and thy mother.
15: Yeah, and do not kill. So there's two commandments that he messed up.
14: Exactly.
15: What's going on? I don't know.
14: What's going on? I don't know.
15: Don't know.
14: No, I don't know either. All I know is that we're a couple of weeks away from New Year's and the Mummers.
15: Oh, I can't wait. Mm-hmm. Yeah.
14: Yeah, I can see you smiling already.
15: Already, I love it.
16: And we're less than a week away then from Christmas.
14: That's right. Oh.
15: That's right.
16: Do you guys have anything still left in the mail that has to come in for it, or no?
15: No. I got my last delivery of my Christmas gift to myself.
14: And it was a speedy delivery.
15: Yeah. And it was nice.
16: I put something in away for, like, not even layaway, just like, hey, send away for delivery by November 27th or whatever. It still has not arrived. And I got a notification last week saying, hey, there is a lookout warning set in our warehouse trying to find your package. Please be advised, we're looking for your package. Like, what do you mean you've lost my package? How do you lose a package in one warehouse?
15: It could happen.
16: It's USPS. That's always USPS's fault.
14: Yeah. Exactly.
15: Well, I got a knock on my door, and it was my neighbor who had a package delivered to her for me. Now, how's that happen? The address was correct, had my address on it. And she was nice enough to to give it to us.
14: But absolutely.
15: Suppose she went to somebody that said, oh, I'm going to keep this, you know.
16: Well, you always got to think better about your neighbors, you know? You know your neighbors as best you can. Oh.
15: No. Well, this neighbor, yeah.
16: Well, there you go.
15: She's really good, yeah. She's not
16: good. But especially at this time of year, you have to have, you know, a little bit of hope every now and again for some goodwill. But it gets tougher and tougher as the years go on, right?
14: Absolutely.
15: Yes, it does.
14: I mean, when the president of the United States says something negative about somebody who was murdered 12 hours after it happened, then, you know, you're losing hope in humanity.
15: That's true. Well, speaking about Christmas, I wrote a Christmas song. And I think what we should do is play the song and then go into a commercial break. But, yeah.
16: I guess we'll have that in the background right now as we get ready for this break. Anything you want to talk about before?
14: No. We got a great show coming up for you. We got a whole lot more talking to do.

0: the man in the arena. It's not the critic who counts, not the man who points out how the strong man stumbles, or where the doer of deeds could have done them better. The credit belongs to the man who is actually in the arena, whose face is marred by dust and sweat and blood, who strives valiantly, who errs, who comes up short again and again, because there is no effort without error and shortcoming, but who does actually strive to do the deeds, who knows great enthusiasms, the great devotions, who spends himself in a worthy cause, who at the best knows in the end the triumph of high achievement, and who at the worst, if he fails, at least fails while daring greatly, so that his place shall never be with those cold and timid souls who neither know victory nor defeat.
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3: The world ain't all sunshine and rainbows. It's a very mean and nasty place, and I don't care how tough you are, it will beat you to your knees and keep you there permanently if you let it. You, me, or nobody is going to hit as hard as life. But it ain't about how hard you hit. It's about how hard you can get hit and keep moving forward. How much you can take and keep moving forward. That's how winning is done. Now, if you know what you're worth, then go out and get what you're worth. But you got to be willing to take the hits and not pointing fingers saying you ain't where you want to be because of him or her or anybody. Cowards do that, and that ain't you. You're better than that.
4: When it comes to father and son team, you got to listen to Brian and Lee. It's the only way to go. They entertain some of the coolest things from the past to the future to right now. So tune in.
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5: We're back.
6: Yes. Did you like the Christmas song that I wrote?
5: What do you think about that, Brian?
7: Yeah, it was very nice.
5: I mean, I thought his opinion about it is more, he's your son.
6: Yeah.
5: I'm putting all the weight on him to figure out how good this song is.
6: Oh, my God.
7: So you're passing the buck now.
6: He threw you under the bus.
5: I threw the whole stable at him.
6: I tell you. Well, thank you. Mm-hmm. I was inspired to write that song.
7: Exactly.
6: Yes.
5: Mm-hmm. Yeah. Okay. Great. I mean, that was one you created and then used. Which AI did you use to have it voice it?
6: That was Mozart.
5: Mozart, right. Yeah.
6: Mm. Mozart AI.
5: You love that app, don't you?
6: You know, it's one of the best out there. So
5: for what, $15 a month or?
6: I don't know what it costs. It may wind up costing me.
5: Brian, careful. He may put the bill in your stocking this year.
7: Yeah, exactly. So if you're listening out there, remember, we need sponsorship.
6: But I enjoy it. I enjoy the using it. You know, I enjoy creating. I'm a very creative guy.
5: There you go.
6: Yeah,
7: you flunked English.
6: Yeah. But, hey.
5: You don't need English to make songs.
6: No, you don't. You don't.
7: Well, here's a big question. Is it better than GarageBand? Because I know that's one everybody always talks about.
6: It's much better than GarageBand. Because GarageBand doesn't have AI.
7: No, well, it might have now.
6: It does?
7: I said it might now. I don't know. I haven't used it in a long time.
6: No, this has a lot of a lot of things you can do with it. The one thing that I saw you can do with it, and I haven't done it yet, but you can create a personal song for someone. Let's say it's Tyler's birthday, and I want to send him a birthday song. I can do that, and it will personalize it with your name for you, Tyler.
5: So I thought you were going to say something else there. It's like he's taking such a big pause here. But, yeah, I mean, I'm glad that some people can use it and enjoy it or whatever. I just have no personal use for it myself.
6: Because you're not a creative guy.
7: I'm creative, but in other ways, just not with music.
6: I don't know.
5: And that's the end of the Brian Lee Show for the rest of the time. Oh, stay tuned until next decade.
7: Next decade?
6: No, it's...
7: You're going to go
5: ban you for a decade.
6: A whole decade?
5: Tune in next week for just the Brian Show, not the Lee Show.
6: That's right.
7: Exactly.
6: Oh, God.
7: Well, as I said, next week is Boxing Day, so I might wind up knocking him out.
5: What's the point of Boxing Day? Is it just to, you know, get rid of cardboard or something, or what?
6: It's the box.
7: Yeah.
6: You put on gloves.
7: No.
6: That's not what it is?
7: No, it's their version of Christmas.
6: Whose version?
7: Canada's.
6: Oh, Canada's.
5: I thought it was England's.
6: That's what I thought. But, you know, Canada.
7: You got me second guessing myself now.
6: You know, Canada came from England, so.
7: That's true.
6: It was an English. English.
7: English.
6: Yeah.
7: England
6: owned Canada at one time.
5: Originated as a day for the wealthy to give Christmas boxes of gifts, leftovers, and money to their servants and the poor. Giving servants the day off after working Christmas. So it's literally a holiday to be like, hey, here's our leftovers. Have at it, buddy.
6: I like that idea. Yeah.
5: Brought to you by Google Generative AI.
7: Exactly.
6: So if you were poor, wouldn't you like to get a box of gifts?
5: I would think that it'd be nice to, you know, receive regular gifts on the actual day and not make a whole other holiday just to belittle me a little bit.
6: This is because we need a day because you didn't get anything on the regular
7: Well, you know, nowadays, you know, like they have National Something Day for everybody.
6: Yeah, Santa passed you over. Jesus passed you over. So here, this is a separate day just for you. Just because you're poor.
5: And it happens on the same day, apparently, this year as Kwanzaa.
6: Mm-hmm. Oh.
5: All right.
6: So can you give a Kwanzaa gift, too?
5: I guess, yeah.
6: The same time?
5: Well, I don't think you or I could. I don't think any of us here in the studio celebrate Kwanzaa.
6: No, but you could.
5: You could.
6: Yeah.
7: Why not?
6: You might know somebody that celebrates it, and you want to give them a gift. I'm just saying.
5: You're just saying.
7: Yeah. Exactly. Is that going to be the phrase of the year now? Just saying?
6: It could be. That could be a phrase.
7: Yeah. You know, it seems like every year and or every decade seems to be represented by a single catchphrase.
6: Yeah. What was last year's? What was 2025's catchphrase?
7: The 2024, you mean? This is 2025.
6: Yeah, what was 2025's?
7: I don't know.
6: We're going to go into 2026.
7: Correct.
6: Yeah. What was the catchphrase?
7: For 2024?
6: Catch up.
7: I don't know.
6: Jump on the wagon. Come on.
7: I don't know. Was it 2024 where 6-7 started, or was that this year?
6: That was this year.
5: That's this year.
7: Okay.
6: Yeah, 6-7.
7: Because I just know this year is when everybody started doing it.
6: And what is that? Who started it? That's what I want to know. Who started 6-7? I heard it was
7: the
6: like
7: kids of this generation.
6: Yeah, that's what I heard. I heard they were like elementary school
7: students. They are.
6: Yeah.
7: Because for both years I've been working at this particular school, I hear it just about every day, especially when during math class, if somebody says 6 times 7. Everybody has to go 6-7.
6: Yeah. Don't you feel old now?
7: I don't know. Yeah, I think so.
6: Because you don't have a catchphrase.
7: I did.
6: What was it?
7: Well, at least my decade had a catchphrase.
6: Yeah, what was it?
7: Gag me with a spoon.
6: Oh, gag me with a spoon. I remember that. Yeah. We had up your nose with a rubber hose.
7: Exactly.
6: Yeah. We had that. I don't know. But anyway, we celebrated Hanukkah this week.
7: That's right.
6: And
7: lots and lots and lots and lots of latkes.
6: Yeah, we had some latkes, and we had, which I didn't think they taste too good this year.
7: You don't think so?
6: No, I think the oil was something bad about the oil.
7: No, I think what happened is there was probably less salt.
6: Well, that's what your mother said.
7: Mm-hmm.
6: There wasn't much salt in it.
7: Well, we're trying to be health conscious.
6: Yeah, but the taste was off. I'm just saying.
7: I didn't think it was that off.
6: It was a little off. Yeah.
7: The only time the taste is off is when they're burnt like hockey pucks.
6: Yeah, well, that's not good either.
7: No.
6: Yeah, you don't want that. You don't want that. But, yeah, okay.
7: Yeah, that happened in a couple of years sometimes. You know, like they literally look like hockey pucks.
6: And we celebrate Hanukkah to commemorate a...
7: A miracle.
6: Battle, a miracle. A miracle.
7: Exactly.
6: A miracle.
7: Yeah. The temple was destroyed.
6: And?
7: And... The eternal flame was put out.
6: Well, they tried.
7: No, they did put it out.
6: Oh, they did put it out.
7: Yeah, when they had to rebuild the thing, and there was only enough oil for it to burn for one night.
6: But it burned for 8 nights.
7: That's right. They were able to get more oil to keep it burning.
6: Yeah. So, I mean, if you believe in that stuff, yeah.
7: Mm-hmm.
6: I think that's a miracle.
7: Exactly.
6: Yeah. I don't know.
7: Yeah, a miracle. What's that?
6: But that's why we give gifts and we spin a little top called the dreidel and play a game.
7: That's how they get Jewish kids addicted to gambling.
6: Yeah. That's how.
7: I'm not kidding, because we use candy as the pot. You spin and you get, if you get a certain letter, you win the whole pot.
6: I never liked the game. So, you know, to be honest, I just.
7: You didn't care for it.
6: No, I didn't care for it.
7: No, I always liked spinning it, but I never really played the game.
6: Yeah. But, yeah, you're supposed to bet. It's supposed to be like a hit 9 or something.

0: a photo?
1: Of course.
0: For, you know, for the family?
1: Get everyone in there. Get it posted out for, you know, on the actual physical card. Our tongues will be, like, super red after getting everything all, like, stamped out and all that for the actual day. And all the envelopes will be sent out, like, 2 days before Christmas, probably.
0: Now, do you send it to people that you like or don't like? Or both?
1: We'll send it out to families and friend, family and friend and acquaintances.
0: So they have to know you.
1: Yeah, of course.
0: Yeah, yeah.
2: And so you don't just put your finger in the phone book and say, okay, I'm sending it to this person, to that person, and to this person.
1: Well, we already spend like maybe over $100 or $200 on everything, so probably not.
2: Yeah, exactly.
0: But why did it take so long for the photo to be produced?
1: As you get older, you know, it gets a little hard to, you know, time everything out, get everything properly all set. Sometimes, some years we'll take a photo from earlier in the year, or other years, you know, we'll wait for that snowstorm that just came through Jersey and take a photo around that.
0: Mm-hmm. Oh, okay. Well, that's cool. I like that idea.
2: And of course, you got to make sure nobody's in the way or nothing's in the way.
1: Of course, yeah.
0: I like getting photos of families that, it's nice. Yeah, I just like that.
2: But the big question is, does everybody cooperate?
1: Sometimes yes, sometimes no. You know, we have a dog. They're a little hard to get to properly sit for the photo, but we've trained them enough to get in there.
0: We take a photo on Thanksgiving.
2: That's right.
0: Thanksgiving dinner. So afterwards, everybody gets around and...
2: Some people get blocked out, and then they say, wait a minute, you go here, you go here, you go here.
1: We would have taken care of it this year, but my brother had to be at the game the Christmas Thanksgiving Day.
0: That's right.
2: Nuts.
0: So, well, I mean, the Thanksgiving, you know, they time it. We have one person that does it. They do it on the iPhone. And they do it with their watch. You know, they do it. They set it and on the timer. And everybody gets ready. And they took the picture, but a water bottle was in the shot.
2: And nobody caught it until after everybody left.
0: So we left it in the shot. I mean, why not?
1: Oh, boy.
0: But you can't let that ruin anything, right?
2: Well, you can't, but you do.
0: Yeah.
2: Unfortunately.
0: Yeah. So, yeah, my daughter made a calendar with photos that she took throughout the year. And
1: a good collage does work sometimes for the family photo, so that's nice. Mm-hmm.
0: Yeah, that exactly. Was nice. So she did that.
2: I got my sister a shirt that I thought she would absolutely love, and she did. It had a saying on it, Joe Carter ruined my childhood.
0: Yes.
2: Now, Joe Carter, if you don't know, he's the one who beat the Phillies in the 1993 World Series with one swing of the bat.
0: Yeah.
2: And so she thought that was only like a meme going around. She didn't realize it was a shirt, too.
0: Yeah.
2: But now she does.
0: And she loved it.
2: Absolutely. She kept saying the same thing before it was a meme. She was saying the same thing for like 20 years.
0: I got a certificate. They bought me a piece of land in Scotland.
1: Oh, the Scottish Lord and Ladies deal that they do where they give you a plot of land that's under your name. Now you have a title, lordship and whatnot.
0: Exactly. I'm a lord now.
1: You're a lord. Yep, my friend got something similar to that about a year or so back.
0: I think that's a great idea.
1: Yeah, but in all honesty, not to ruin the gift. You know what? I'm going to hold my comment because that feels like I'm trying to ruin the gift after that. So good on you. Hope you enjoy it.
0: I'd like to hear your comment about this.
1: It's a scheme, you know? They're just asking you, hey, give us your money. We'll make you a lord or a lady or whatever. And, you know, we're not selling the same plot of land to 18,000 different people.
0: Well, here's the question. I asked them this. If I want to go to Scotland and see my piece of land, can I do that? They said, yes, you can. So that's a good trip, right?
1: But what can you do with it?

0: I'm going to find the land.
1: You're going to find the land. You're going to stand on it, and you're going to over your kingdom.
2: He's going to plant tobacco.
0: Yeah.
1: Oh, bother.
0: Well, this all started because on the show Outlander, I don't know if you know that show.
1: I'm aware of, Outlander, I'm pretty sure I know it. Is it the new one or the old one?
0: The old one.
1: Old one, gotcha.
0: Takes place in Scotland. Well, the guy gets willed a piece of property, and now he's a bard. He's the landowner, So that's what I called myself, the bard.
2: Here's the catch.
0: Yeah.
2: He's only allowed to go see the land if he agrees to wear a kilt.
0: I'm not wearing a kilt. I don't think I'm going
1: to
0: do that.
1: Got an excuse to get a kilt.
0: Yeah. That's a good gimmick, though, I think, even if it is a gimmick, okay?
1: Mm-hmm. The kilt?
0: No.
2: The land.
0: The land. The piece of property.
1: I mean, sure. I mean, of course. Of course, it's a good deal. You'll want to have land or whatever, but,
0: even if they sell the same piece of property.
1: Over and over again.
0: That's really good. That's brilliant.
1: Maybe it's some sort of plot that they're doing that so that they can build, with your donation, enough money to get an actual castle and kick everybody else out. I don't know. But
0: you can say that you're a bard.
2: Exactly.
0: You're a lord.
2: So does that mean you're going to be reciting Shakespeare since you're a bard now?
0: No, I think you guys have to call me your lord, when I walk into the room.
2: Uh-huh.
0: Oh, my lord.
1: Oh, I'll definitely say, oh, my lord, multiple times. Yeah,
2: no, I'll just say, oh, lord.
0: Oh. I love it.
2: Just like I say every week on the show.
0: Well, I wrote another song.
2: You wrote the lyrics. Let's get this straight.
0: I wrote the whole thing. I wrote the theme of the song. Yes, I did.
2: Yeah.
0: So I wrote that. And with the help of my AI collaborator,
2: mm-hmm.
0: Mozart, and we're going to play it for you on our way out the break. Hopefully you like it. I think this has a gospel bent to it. So
2: we're going to bring back Dick Clark and we're going to play Rate That Record?
0: No, I had to hire a whole choir from the Baptist church down the street. And I did that, and hopefully you'll like it. Go ahead.
2: We'll be right back.

0: The world ain't all sunshine and rainbows. It's a very mean and nasty place, and I don't care how tough you are, it will beat you to your knees and keep you there permanently if you let it. You, me, or nobody is going to hit as hard as life. But it ain't about how hard you hit. It's about how hard you can get hit and keep moving forward, how much you can take and keep moving forward. That's how winning is done. Now, if you know what you're worth, then go out and get what you're worth. But you got to be willing to take the hits and not pointing fingers saying you ain't where you want to be because of him or her or anybody. Cowards do that, and that ain't you. You're better than that.
1: Hi, this is Kelsey Grammer. When military service members head into battle, none are expected to face the enemy alone, but many return home and become isolated as they struggle with the visible and invisible wounds of war. It can be difficult knowing how to overcome that challenge and rekindle bonds similar to those formed in the military. Wounded Warrior Project supports these injured veterans through their recoveries by connecting them with fellow warriors and their communities. No one should fight this battle alone. Join us at WoundedWarriorProject.org.
2: The man in the arena. It's not the critic who counts. Not the man who points out how the strong man stumbles. Or where the doer of deeds could have done them better. The credit belongs to the man who is actually in the arena, whose face is marred by dust and sweat and blood, who strives valiantly, who errs, who comes up short again and again, because there is no effort without error and shortcoming, but who does actually strive to do the deeds, who knows great enthusiasms, the great devotions, who spends himself in a worthy cause, who at the best knows in the end the triumph of high achievement, and who at the worst, if he fails, at least fails while daring greatly, so that his place shall never be with those cold and timid souls who neither know victory nor defeat.
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5: And we're back.
6: Yeah. Amen.
5: You know, we've been talking about AI and all day today, but there was something I didn't realize until just a little bit ago. There was one movie part that was taken by AI.
6: What was that?
5: That was Rocky's butler in Rocky IV.
6: Oh, really?
5: Mm-hmm.
6: I didn't know that.
5: I was replaced by a robot.
6: Oh, yeah. That's right. Well, I don't know if that was just AI.
5: No, no, it wasn't a butler. It was it was a friend for Paulie because as Adrian said, you don't. We know you don't have any friends, so we thought you'd enjoy it.
6: That's right. That's right. Hey, we watched the Taylor Swift documentary.
5: Yes, how'd that go?
6: It was great. I enjoyed it, the first two episodes. And I couldn't get in through, I had a hard time. Disney blocked me out because of parental controls. Now, I own it, right? I am the parent.
5: And he's also slightly over 21.
6: And they blocked me. So I had to figure out how to change the parental controls on it. And it's complicated, let me tell you.
5: You thought you were going to call up Disney and get Mickey Mouse to tell you, right?
6: No, I thought you could do it right through the TV app.
5: Yeah, I think we all thought that.
6: You can't do it that way. You have to go download
5: the Disney Plus app. Or is it the Disney app?
6: The Disney app from the Apple Store.
5: Mm-hmm. But this is not the same. This is not the same Disney app for the parks, right?
6: No, no. And then you have to go into the settings and change the parental control. So I did that, and it allowed me to, because when I went to Disney, Disney Plus couldn't find Taylor Swift's documentary.
5: And that's why it was blocked.
6: It was blocked. I didn't know it will do that.
5: But this has naughty language and naughty dresses.
6: That's what they said. And wouldn't have let me in there. But I finally got it. The documentary is excellent.
5: Mm-hmm.
6: You get a really behind-the-scenes look at what it's like to put on a spectacular show.
5: Mm-hmm.
6: All the stuff she was dealing with during that tour.
5: That's right. That was the Eras tour, right?
6: Yeah, it was.
5: And now it marks the end of an era.
6: It does.
5: Literally.
6: Yeah, it does. I watched the whole thing 3 minutes again. I watched the whole three-hour concert again because they had the last concert.
5: That's right.
6: Concert on the last day of the tour. And I have that. And speaking about, we went and saw Darlene Love in concert, her holiday show.
5: That's right. That was the first time I saw it. I thought it was a terrific show.
6: Yeah, at the Keswick in Willow Grove. And she puts on a really great show. And for those of you who don't know, she was with Phil Spector, part of his groups, and also part of the Crystals. A lot of good old music
5: from
6: the 60s.
5: Of course, I've heard of these bands, but I can't think of offhand what songs they did.
6: Yeah. Well, I'll tell you about it. You heard them because you were there. Mm-hmm. Howard Stern is continuing on radio, I hear. He signed a new 3-year contract, but he's not going to be there too often. So it's a good job if you can get it.
5: Yeah, exactly. He's going to build a studio, a studio out of his home.
6: Yeah, kind of. I don't know.
5: That's what I'm thinking.
6: I don't know what he's going to do.
5: Mm-hmm.
6: But anyway, I want to thank everybody. I want to wish everybody a Merry Christmas.
5: Don't forget to join us next week for Boxing Day.
6: And have a great week.
5: The Brian and Lee Show is a BLS production.

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16: Welcome to Life on the Line, your source in the Delaware Valley for pro-life news, events, stories, and interviews with the leaders of the pro-life movement in the Philadelphia area and beyond. 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My name is Christopher Eric Pushaw. I'm the president of the Pro-Life Union and your host for today's show. In this week's episode of Life on the Line, we are joined by Dr. Daniel Drain from the Office for Life and Family in the Philadelphia Archdiocese. Daniel will discuss what it will take to keep the pro-life movement going strong for years to come. Guided by the teachings of St. Pope John Paul II, he shares principles that are useful in evangelizing the gospel of life at the pastoral level, both now and intergenerationally. Hopefully, we can come away with today's show with a blueprint for building a culture of life that lasts. But first, to bless this mission, the incredible work of the Office for Life and Family and the show today, let us invite God's presence into the studio. Dr. Drain, would you be so kind as to lead us in prayer today?
0: Most definitely. And this is from our Holy Father, Pope Leo XIV's prayer intentions for the month of July for respect for human life. In the name of the Father, and of the Son, and of the Holy Spirit. Amen.
16: Amen.
0: Lord of life, you created us in love and called us to live in fullness. Each person is a sacred gift that reflects your face from the first instant of existence to the final breath of their journey on earth. Today we ask for the grace to recognize and protect the unique and unrepeatable value of every human being. May we learn to welcome life unconditionally, to tenderly care for fragility, to accompany each stage with respect, and to bravely defend those who have no voice. Forgive us, Lord, when we fall into indifference or the culture of discard, when we fail to see in others a being worthy of love. Give us a new heart, always ready to choose life, and generous hands that protect it through concrete actions. Make your church a living witness of the gospel of life, an open home where every life is celebrated, where no one feels unwanted, and where dignity is always honored and protected. Lord Jesus, may we love life as you love it, with tenderness, fidelity, and self-giving. May we proclaim in words and actions that every human life is worth the total gift of ourselves. Amen. In the name of the Father and of the Son, and of the Holy Spirit. Amen.
16: Thank you very much for that beautiful prayer, Daniel. And just to catch our listeners up on what happened in the pro-life world and the Philadelphia area and beyond, last week I had talked about my experience with the Life Runners chapter from my own home county of Berks, and the great work that my friend Sharon does along with her friend Robin. But I did want to make one emendation. One of the signature ways in which Life Runners witnesses to life within the public square is by wearing their signature royal blue T-shirts that basically are emblazoned with the quote from Jeremiah 1-5 that we often cite on the show. But that verse actually isn't on the T-shirts. It's only, they say, remember the unborn in all caps. But again, that is very vigilant witness with them. And just as a follow-up, I did want to say that just last week, Sharon and the Life Runners chapter followed up on their activity. They had marched 7 times around the Planned Parenthood up in Reading, praying different petitions each time. This was their first Wednesday activity, basically they were kind of witnessing outside the abortion center, witnessing for life and for the lives of the mothers and the children that are destroyed by abortion. And just wanted to also say that Life Runners obviously isn't confined to the Berks County chapter. Deb Miranda and her husband Ted also run the Life Runners program with very similar instances of public witness and outreach for the unborn in Montgomery County, where the Pro-Life Union is also based. So if you're interested in this activity or they're very active in the community, please contact our office at mail@prolifeunion.org, and we will put you in touch with Deb, Ted, or Sharon. So I think it was interesting, last week that on Life on the Line, we featured the great work of another of our associate member organizations, Every Good Gift, in helping young mothers to learn to build a life for themselves, as well as their children, postnatally after their baby is delivered. We were fortunate to have Every Good Gift's founder, Jill Page Goss, in studio, along with Every Good Gift's administrative assistant, Lise Moser, and board member, Greg Billings, who all gave their perspective on this great life-saving mission that helps women basically after the point of crisis, but in terms of gaining responsibility over themselves and building a life for them and their children. Speaking of associate member organizations and podcasts, we also thank Dr. Ann DeSantis of the St. Raymond Nonatus Foundation. She was a past guest on Life on the Line. She returned the favor Monday and hosted the PLU on the Raymond Nonatus, their own monthly podcast Monday. It was a great way to talk about the PLU's pro-life outreach history and programs. So if you get our roundup, you'll have information on how to tune into that. Looking ahead, the Pro-Life Union is partnering with the Office for Life and Family, who's our guest today, and other pro-life organizations to deliver a powerful message to your parish for Respect Life Sunday in October. This year it's going to be on October 4th, and really we are looking to engage parish leaders, parish pro-life leaders at the local and grassroots level to really make this a driver and to evangelize the gospel of life and to build the culture of life in each parish. Finally, we're proud to announce that we have secured the services of the pro-life doc himself, Dr. Bill Lyle, to serve as the keynote speaker for the Stand Up for Life dinner on November 22nd. At the Sheraton downtown, not far from the Archdiocese buildings, which I just actually visited with Daniel recently, and they've moved offices from across the Sheraton. So really, you know, good, really nice offices that they've moved into and a really good space to do the great work that they're doing. So on the other side, we do have a lot to get to. We have a really great guest, and obviously the Office for Life and Family are very much partners with what we're trying to do at the Pro-Life Union, as is Dr. Drain. So to tee up our conversation during our first commercial break, you will hear a clip from Daniel's introduction to our Evangelium Vitae at 30 conference, which he moderated and which we hosted at the Our Lady of Shestahoa Shrine in Doylestown. Back in February.
17: What is the human condition today? He argued that the human person is the crucial issue of our times. He wanted the church to ask, is there a Christian humanism? And if so, what must it look like if it is to be gospel, if it is to be good news? What is man's origin? And what is man's destiny? Now, those two approaches are not at odds. John Paul II, with his work with young people and couples and his work under communist rule, he knows that the questions at the core of the human heart are the questions that the church can answer and needs to answer. But I bring that context to mind because it situates this particular text, Evangelium Vitae, in a movement that started at least several decades prior to that, but was a movement of the whole church to address man's condition in the world of today. This phrase, modern man, started to be used en masse in church documents, and it had not been before.
16: And we are back. Welcome back to Life on the Line. In the past segment, we covered the great work done by the Life Runners chapters in our area and other pro-life developments and podcasts from the past week. In this one, we will introduce the great work of my guest today, Dr. Daniel Drain, whose Office for Life and Family directs pro-life evangelization throughout the Archdiocese. Just by way of background, the Office for Life and Family exists to provide the theological and pastoral resources to form the people of God in the Church's own rich teaching on human nature, the person, marriage, and family. Over the commercial break, you heard Daniel speak to that while he was moderating the conference, all of those various constituent points of that evangelical and pastoral outreach. The Office for Life and Family supports the Catholic Church in Philadelphia and its members in their efforts to grow in holiness in a culture which increasingly questions and lives at a distance from the church's vision of nature, marriage, family, biotechnology, and ethics. Lots of different things at work at once with that. The office is responsible for the supervision and oversight of all ministries in the Archdiocese that serve the cause of life, dignity, marriage, and family, including but not limited to marriage preparation and enrichment, natural family planning and fertility issues, bioethics and pro-life advocacy, families in crisis, bereavement and grieving, and prison ministry. Geez, Dan, it sounds like your plate is as full as mine these days. So, but, you know, that's the aspirational goal, and it really is all tied together. And on a personal note, as director for the Office of Life and Family, Dr. Daniel Drain acts as a consultant, resource provider, and liaison between the emergent needs of the laity and their pastors, ministry leaders, and makes himself available for talks, workshops, and so forth where needed. He also teaches systematic theology at St. Charles Borromeo Seminary, which, speaking of moving, I very recently visited their Chestnut Hill new headquarters. I grew up in the shadow of the old seminary on City Line Avenue in Overbrook. Daniel also serves as a censor librorum for the Archdiocese and is an elected member of the United States Council for Catholic Bishops Advisory Council. Dr. Drain holds a PhD from the Pontifical John Paul II Institute for Studies on Marriage and Family, where his research integrated theological reflection on the person, marriage, and family faithful to the magisterial tradition, particularly as expressed by Vatican II and St. John Paul II. His speaking draws from this rich blend of conversion story, academic expertise, fatherhood, and hands-on leadership at the school, parish, and archdiocesan level. His aim is to equip listeners to live out the gospel of life, very similar to the Pro-Life Union's aim, resist technocratic and anti-life mentalities, and contribute to the church's evangelization through a unified vision and theory of pastoral practice that promotes the dignity of every person and the generative role of the family in building a civilization of love. Dr. Drain is active, no surprise, as an academic, and has published on gender, education, and hell itself. He is an expert in the theology of Hans Urs von Balthasar, and his first book, titled Saving Finite Freedom, Hope, Freedom, and Salvation in Hans Urs von Balthasar's Theology of Redemption, was published by Whiff and Stock earlier this year. Daniel, after all of that, welcome to Life on the Line. I know you are, like Mark Houck, you're a Bucks County resident, so you had a little bit of a drive into Balquhinwood, which I don't think you've ever been into the studio before. How are you feeling this morning?
0: You know, I usually give two answers to that question, both honest. The one is that I feel better than I deserve, and then the other is in Italian, stanco e grasso, which is fat and tired.
16: So. Don't be so hard on yourself. I can sympathize. I'm generally always tired. I'm working on the other part. But again, I mean, just it's interesting to read from your curriculum vitae. It really doesn't quit. And congratulations on the publication of your first book. But for the benefit of our listeners, tell us a little bit about your personal background. I know you grew up in Ohio. Mm-hmm. From there, just, you know, how you come to find yourself in the office, what training and experience drew you to the type of work you do today, and just, you know, other things that might be relevant to let our listeners know about.
0: Yeah. Well, thanks again, Chris, for having me on. It's always a joy to work together and to have an excuse to talk at length. A few things folks might be interested to know about me is that I come from a broken family. Mm-hmm. I come from a family of non-Catholics. And I grew up in poverty, and I really mean that. I grew up in a trailer park from which at one point we were evicted and moved into, you know, Section 8 housing in the center of the city of Toledo, Ohio. I had made a number of great associations all through public school that when we moved into the inner city, they sort of prevented me from going to the closest possible high school and instead shuffled me into a Catholic college prep school, which was just all of those words were a completely new reality to me at that time. So I started going to a school called St. Francis de Sales High School as a freshman toward the tail end of my freshman year. And I was taking public transportation. My mom didn't drive. We didn't have a car. And that public transportation would either get me to school late or an hour and a half early.
16: I remember those days at Malvern when I only had to go from Havertown out to Chester County, so I can relate.
0: This was a trek, but getting to school early meant that the only thing for me to do was to go to morning mass with the priestly mm-hmm. community that was there. So for about 2 years, I was attending liturgy in the mornings, and it wasn't until my junior year in 2010 that someone asked me if I'd ever been baptized. And I said, well, hang on, no, but I kind of like how these priests live.
16: Yeah.
0: So I was baptized in 2010 as a junior in high school. And from there, had an intense interest in basically everything I'd missed out on, the church's sacramental life or mm-hmm. theological reflection. And especially coming from a broken family, I was attracted to what the church said that ought to have been.
16: Right.
0: And so that's just been a burning interest. So I studied theology, and that took me into the world of academic theology and of ministry centered on this, really these themes of the woundedness in my own life. So I minister from a place of hopefully of integrated healing, but also mm-hmm. of being willing to see like how bad things can be for people and wanting
16: exactly.
0: to sort of walk them from that darkness into at least an awareness of the Lord's presence with them in that darkness. So that informs a lot of what I do here.
16: Yeah, and that, it's interesting. I didn't know all that about you, actually.
0: Here we are.
16: But it's interesting how people start off, I mean, first of all, in their faith journey, to say nothing of their pro-life journey, and it, you know, that you know, a lot of people come from a place where they are wounded or there's some trauma or difficulty. And, you know, I've actually a slightly different story. But I think that really focuses the ministry and the mission, particularly in the pro-life, and recognizing there's wounding, but also the need for healing.
0: Yeah.
16: And obviously, you know, you put your gifts to very good use academically. First, you have to make sense out of it in your mind.
0: Exactly.
16: And that's a way to lead to healing in the heart, which, of course, is at the core of the gospel of life. But, you know, and again, you know, we've both traded notes on this. And, you know, at the heart of the culture of life is the restoration of the family, the model being the Holy Family. Which obviously their journey began as, I like to say, crisis pregnancy.
0: That's right.
16: But closer to home, just to give, you know, kind of a comprehensive picture. I know that you're a young father and husband. So tell us how your family's doing up there.
0: Yeah. So I have a wife and a daughter, a little five and a half year old little girl. And we live with my wife's parents. We've got the intergenerational thing going on.
16: Mm-hmm.
0: My mission this summer with my daughter was for us to learn every living thing in our yard. And it's an expansive yard. So I think we've cataloged most of the worms and creepy crawlies and moles and stuff. So it's been an outside summer and just a delight to see her curiosity in nature and sort of her love for everything that God gives and
16: yes.
0: the sheer variety of things. And just to sort of turn a little bit to the mission of what we're talking about today on that note, the curiosity of a child in the sheer abundance and beauty yep. of the created world is like a very easy foundation mm-hmm. for like, later on, the appreciation for human life in the womb. Like if you build the one, it's the other thing follows a lot more naturally. So I see, you know, our time flipping over logs as like the beginnings of
16: yes.
0: pro-life advocacy with my daughter. So
16: yeah, we, you know, it's interesting that, you know, we get so involved with the ministry and the mission and the evangelical opportunities that you forget. I'm no stranger to it myself. A lot of times I'll visit Elena Howard at our Guiding Star maternity home, and I'll need this bill to pay and this thing to do, and
0: right.
16: You know, this roof is leaking. And then you see this little cherub bounding through the hallway. It's like, and to your point, I mean, every child really is a miracle. We say it all the time, and it's a divine gift. But to them, the world is this beautiful place.
0: Yeah.
16: You know, they don't know it's this horrific maelstrom of evil, and
0: right.
16: how can I bring my child into the world? They love being here. So it's interesting and heartening to know that basically every morning you wake up, I mean, that's really your inspiration is watching that development. And I'm, you know, on a personal note, I'm glad to know that, you know, you're a human being just like the rest of us.
0: Right.
16: And, you know, you have time to decompress with everything you have going on at the office. But, you know, as you kind of buried the lead a little bit, to frame today's show, you know, we're both pro-life leaders and we both realize the need is great to reach people where they are and to set their hearts and minds on the importance of the gospel of life and to fit their E-Day fix really needs to be to build a culture of life mm-hmm. in their parish, in their home, with their family and in their community, each according to their gifts. So decrying the evil of abortion and the culture of death is a vital as well as challenging mission in a culture that, let's face facts, is very much inhospitable to the culture of life.
0: Right.
16: And we can all use help to get this message into the minds and hearts of parishioners, lay people, and to enable the wisdom as well as the courage to engage their flock in this most critical issue. You know, as I often say, you know, when you go to some church leaders, you know, they'll say, well, this is a political issue. And then you're out in the public square and they'll say, well, that's a religious issue.
0: Mm-hmm.
16: And I think it's a human issue. And it's comprehensive. It's political, it's cultural, it's religious, and it involves everyone. But first and foremost, it's about humanity, and it's about allowing, I remember the great and former Malvern prepster Steve Friend, when he passed the Abortion Control Act, which is now mm-hmm. imperiled, you know, way back that eventually led to the Casey decision in the 90s. You know, he said, you know, people said, well, why do you do what you do? And he said, I do what I do, not because I'm a lawyer, not because I'm a Catholic. He said, because I'm a member of the human race.
0: Right.
16: And I think that's just a great frame for it. And it cuts through all of, as you would call them, the silos of resistance to embracing the culture of life. And I think with that, I think it's sort of, to be blunt, a lazy Catholicism to expect that pastors at every level or bishops can take this issue on head on and have the magic bullet that inspires
0: right.
16: their flock. It's a coordinate enterprise, right? And it's incumbent on the flock itself to take their own initiatives in not only to learn the gospel of life, but have the courage to live it in their daily lives. Again, however they want to do it, whether that's outside Planned Parenthood, whether it's showing unplanned at their parish center, whether it's, you know, helping a mom on her journey. There's a lot of different ways that the parishioners can get involved. And so with all of that, that's my take on it. If you want to respond without getting you in too much trouble, how do you see that coordinate enterprise, and most importantly, how do you see it working through the Office for Life and Family?
0: Yeah, amen. No, that's, I'm with you, and I'll try to wax on that a little bit. I mean, the first point I like to make, and I do this in class too, is that the church is a public body. And even our word for what we do at Mass, liturgy, the various liturgies we have, they come from light in Greek, which is the people, and then orgos. So light to orgos, it's the work of the people. Worship is a political act. And yes, so the American definitely. Subdivision of church and politics just does not stand scrutiny of like what the church is for, yes. Right? Worship is political. Having a child is political. And yes, just as having a child is so, as you say, it's all human. I mean, yes, that's in fact the point. You know, in Pope Leo XIV just issued his first encyclical. A lot of people were really waiting for it. And he kind of takes the bull by the horns on this. And if I could read just a couple of excerpts from that to
16: absolutely
0: for a moment. He says there's a subsection called Building the Civilization of Love. So this is Leo's response to like, okay, Holy Father, we're with you. What do we do? Mm-hmm. Right, and here's his sort of marching orders. He says, the construction of a world in a state of perpetual conflict is an evil and must be named for what it is. This way of portraying our current situation may seem bleak or pessimistic, yet I consider it necessary to do so. The Christian perspective, however, is not limited to denouncing evil. We view history in the light of the crucified and risen Lord. And then he says there's a temptation we need to be aware of. So those are all grand, stark terms. But yes, he said there's a subtle temptation, namely the thought that the problems are too big and we are too small, mm-hmm, and that our choices, therefore, can't make a difference. He says this is a polite form of resignation, often disguised right as realism.
16: Yes.
0: And when I read that, I was like, oh, he's got me. He read me. He says, yeah, certainly not everyone has the same power to make a difference. And then to comment on this, he quotes J.R.R. Tolkien. He quotes mm-hmm Gandalf from The Return of the King. This masterful, beautiful line. So describing our responsibility in this way, Gandalf says, it is not our part to master all the tides of the world, but to do what is in us for the succor of those years wherein we are set, and I love this, uprooting the evil in the fields that we know so that those who live after may have clean earth to till. Right.
16: That's right.
0: Clean up your heart, clean up your house, mm-hmm, clean up your community. I mean, sort of beginning from the local, that principle of subsidiarity, which leads to solidarity that way.
16: Exactly.
0: I mean, that's how I think about it. The apostolate of the laity is the world, mm-hmm, and the mission of the clergy or the pastors is to sanctify the laity. So like,
16: that's right,
0: it is our work to go out. And yes, we that's need right the help of our pastors and our leaders, and there's a lot they can and do for that, but we're the ones outside in the field.
16: Yes.
0: So, yeah.
16: And that's, I think you've keyed on a couple of different things. We're actually up against our first break, but I'll kind of riff off what you said a little bit. You know, the culture of death is overwhelming, and sometimes you feel like you're fighting a battle on so many different fronts. I know I deal with it all the time. I know you do. I know that there are leaders in our movement across the Delaware Valley that feel that way. But you can't let that feeling overwhelm you to the point where you have this sort of philosophical resignation. Well, right, what can I do? What difference can I make? You can make a big difference. And as you said, that principle of subsidiarity, you know, as I often use the martial metaphors, this is a battle. Battles are won one soldier at a time.
0: Exactly.
16: You know, you can have all the plans and ammunition and support and resources, but there has to be that ambition and desire on the part of each foot soldier to take that hill and to encounter evil, whether that's at a cocktail party, whether that's in the parish. I mean, some of the most unfortunately strident pro-choice advocates are people that I went to Catholic University with.
0: That's right.
16: Or Malvern,
0: yeah,
16: Prep.
0: Yeah.
16: You know, and I pray for them and I try to engage them in discussion. It saddens me. And, you know, to be fair, a lot of people say, hey, you know, the work that you guys are doing is critical and it's certainly part of the gospel. But the other thing, I just, you know, the English major in me from Catholic, it's funny how C.S. Lewis and Tolkien, they really were these brilliant writers that were kind of these hidden evangelists. And
0: yes,
16: they had this really interesting mission within the context of the stories they wrote. I mean, Jesus was a storyteller. That's what parables were. And, you know, that postmodern or modern, I guess, ability to weave things of profound theological and spiritual import into these indisputed classics of English literature, I think was a great trick. We are past the break. Apologies, Gabby. but on the other side, I think we've teed this up pretty well. On the other side, Daniel and I will talk about the gospel of life, our experiences from the conference, and how we'd like to bring the gospel forward in the coming months. Don't go anywhere.
17: John Paul II's essential insight that is in Vatican II, that's in Evangelium Vitae, that's in fact, all of John Paul II's works, is that Jesus Christ fully reveals man to man himself. That Jesus Christ makes our origin and destiny clear. And that when we come to know Jesus Christ, and we come to know Jesus Christ through the church, we come to know who man is. And man is the only creature on earth which God willed for itself. What we learn from looking at Jesus Christ is that man cannot fully find himself except through a sincere gift of himself.
16: Welcome back to Life on the Line. In the past segment, we talked about the great work done at the Office for Life and Family, the great pro-life work done through the Philadelphia Archdiocese, and specifically the background of its current director, Dr. Daniel Drain, and the great work he does in delivering the good news of the gospel of life through the office, as well as his thoughts on Evangelium Vitae and how we can best inspire people to the unique and critical call to evangelize the gospel of life. Daniel, I just wanted to, you know, obviously we were very indebted to you for agreeing to moderate the conference that took place back in February. It was the 30th anniversary of Evangelium Vitae, John Paul's landmark encyclical that introduced the concepts of the culture of life, as well as, unfortunately, the culture of death, the background that went into it, you know, various clinical aspects of it, the need for post-abortive healing, the need not only to know the gospel, but to live it out. But just, I mean, we're now 6 months in, and I said before the show, we're actually curating, you know, the lost EV tapes, speaking of having a busy schedule, but we're going to be able to deploy them as part of our Respect Life Month outreach and all those wonderful presentations. But just, you know, just your recollections from that day and what, you know, what you took from it.
0: Yeah. Yeah. I mean, the first thing I recall is just not knowing who would come out for such a thing. And that apparently John Paul II's face still has an evangelical power. You know, people came out to hear from the master. Yeah. And the other thing is just, it sort of renewed in me a boldness to always begin with the basics.
16: Yes.
0: Especially for those of us who are really inundated with the work of leadership and the ever increasing prevalence of issues and new horrors and creative sci-fi, you know, all of the things that can happen. Beginning with the basics of, like, it's good to be from another and it's good to be different, and that's the foundation of what John Paul II has to say to us, that's always compelling. And because it's basic and because it's first and because it's primary, that's actually why we need to hear it more frequently.
16: Yeah.
0: So it just emboldened me to, like, yeah, let's always pitch the basics here.
16: Yeah. And yeah. I was very pleasantly surprised. I mean, I was insufferably proud since this, I mean, it could have tanked, but this was the Pro-Life Union's first real public conference, to my knowledge, that talked about the gospel of life. And certainly we had the good fortune of having a lot of our associate member organizations from National Catholic Bioethics Center and the Kingsmen and the Sisters of Life be part of that. And obviously you were a huge part of it in moderating and introducing everyone. But one thing, you know, I think as part of your opening prefatory remarks, there's a couple things you spoke to over the commercial breaks that I'd like you to go more in depth for the benefit of me as well as our leaders. One of the things is you said that John Paul II's encyclical Evangelium Vitae is grounded in, quote, the human condition and in an authentic Christian humanism. And both of those aspects of the gospel of life, to you, elevate this whole line of theological inquiry, specifically focusing on the value and dignity of the human condition and the human person. And that elevates, you know, that whole exercise into that of a gospel, a Gutspiel, good news. Yeah. to deliver to the people. So if you could just talk a little bit about those principles and how they affected your presentation that day.
0: Yeah, I mean, the perennial value that and the lasting value of what John Paul II gave us is just that the gospel itself, the good news of Jesus Christ, is a gospel of life. So turning the original fruit, the original deposit of faith toward a contemporary conversation. And what is that original fruit? That humanity was fallen and deeply broken and needed to be saved. And Christ saved us by taking on that condition, mm-hmm. right? So it speaks to both what we needed and the brilliance of God saving us sort of with us and not therefore without us. Christ takes on human nature. He takes
16: That's right.
0: on the whole human condition. And he does that very beautiful to reflect on the humble conditions mm-hmm. and the concrete conditions of the Holy Family and all of that. But it also highlights the sense that Christ is more human than you and I are. And
16: Correct.
0: this is insight from Vatican II that John Paul II carried forward, that Christ reveals man to man himself. And so what Christ shows us about human freedom can help us better understand what's going wrong in my own mm-hmm. life, in my concrete decisions, in my existential dread, in the ever-present loneliness among millennials that we read about. All of that,
16: That's right.
0: all of that can be read and understood in the light of Christ, and hence its perennial value, right? But especially this note of the nature of freedom, and in particular the kind of American construction of freedom as freedom from outside influence or freedom from extrinsic imposition. Christ shows us that, he's the Son of the Father, which means that it's good for God to be from another. It's good to,
16: That's right.
0: to come from someone else and to be dependent on another. And if that's the deepest truth of God, it's certainly the deepest truth of the human being. It's good to be dependent. This is the gospel that's written into Genesis. God creates something other than God and calls it good.
16: Yes.
0: Right? It's good to not be God.
16: There's an intrinsic good in being human.
0: Yeah.
16: And he so loved the world, he gave his only son. And I think all of that, that really, to me, humanizes the gospel of life.
0: Yeah.
16: Right. On some basic level. And I hear you with the existential dread. I think what we've lost sight of is that, like a good friend, God knows everything about us and he loves us anyway, unconditionally. Exactly. My sister Karen used to say this, merely the fact that we exist is worthy of his love and is yeah. worthy of his divine love. And I think we go out of our way to complicate that. And certainly, at the core of the gospel of death is this belief that, the child is a commodity or it's inconvenient or, I can't give that life value, ergo that life doesn't have value, which
0: right.
16: actually turns its on its head, to say nothing of the fact that, as we said, every child's a miracle. And if it's truly made in the image and likeness of God, and as John Paul himself said in the encyclical, that we're to see in each face the face of God.
0: Mm-hmm.
16: The interesting thing of what you're saying is, for lack of a better word, it was a big act of humility on God's part. He lowered himself to assume human form that we may be exalted and that we may be invited into communion with him spiritually, and that we might have that kinship. And I think what forms the basis of that existential dread, kids aren't going to church and they're not praying, and all of that's true.
0: Mm-hmm.
16: But I think even before that, the precursor is that they feel this sense of spiritual alienation and loss. And God, again, is there to extend the olive branch and say, hey, I know all this. Come back and get me. And I think at the heart of that, again, that's, again, the culture of death makes inroads on your mind, and I think that we've probably both gone through that, and doubt is another way to invite that in. So thank you for that background. And just to extrapolate that a little bit, what we're talking about, Christian humanism and the fact that that really forms the core of the gospel of life. Just speak a little bit about, speaking of Evangelium Vitae and the gospel of life, how does that Christian humanism inform kind of a deeper and more nuanced understanding of the gospel itself?
0: Yeah. I'll share a passage from Evangelium Vitae and try to comment
16: Excellent.
0: On that, because I think JP2 is expressing exactly this balance. So that view of freedom, that life is a sort of war of all against all, that just has to be called out, as Pope Leo did. That's just not true.
16: Yes.
0: But what does calling that out mean? So JP2 says this: if the promotion of the self is understood in terms of absolute autonomy, like I'm my own law, He says people inevitably reach the point of rejecting one another. Everyone else is considered an enemy from whom one has to defend oneself. Thus, society becomes a mass of individuals placed side by side, but without any mutual bonds. Each one wishes to assert himself independently of the other, and in fact intends to make his own interests prevail. And what is this? Well, he cites Christ in John's gospel. This is the death of true freedom. Christ says, "Truly, truly, I say to you, everyone who commits sin is a slave to sin." I mean, the major point here is that sin is really bad for us.
16: Yes.
0: That's why God hates it.
16: It's not just bad. It's bad for us. Yes.
0: It's its own punishment.
16: Yes.
0: And I mean, the Holy Spirit was sent into the world for many things. He's the Lord and giver of life. But the Holy Spirit was sent into the world to convince the world of sin.
16: Yes.
0: Right. And to convict the world of sin. Right. Seeing how far we've fallen is precise. So shame can be a source of like, man, I do not feel right when I act this way. Like, that's a clue. Good, you're bigger than you're smaller than you ought to be, right? And you can be bigger than you are right now. I mean, that's the, I think, the sum balance of it. Sin is really bad for us. And in that way, the culture of death is a primary evangelical grounds for like, hey, there's a lot we've got to tell people.
16: Yes.
0: Yeah.
16: And I think,

0: temptations. And if we give ourselves over to the world and not God, we're doing this to ourselves. And as you said, on some simple level, it's not anyone judging you externally. You're consciously doing this and breaking yourself away from God and his call and his mercy. Yeah. So you're bringing it on yourself. But then you get to a point when you make that leap, right? Then the culture of death starts to make sense. It says, well, this isn't a baby. It's a choice. Mm-hmm. This isn't abortion. This is healthcare. Exactly. You know, and I think one thing that I found is that, you know, Satan isn't content with just inviting us to sin. The sin has to be masqueraded as something virtuous,
1: yeah.
0: Right? So I remember all the way, my first perception of the whole abortion issue was it was to be, quote, safe, legal, and rare.
1: Mm-hmm.
0: Well, it's certainly not safe. It is legal still, at least in some states, including Pennsylvania, and it's unfortunately not rare. You know, so, but now with, through the magic we're saying before the show of propaganda and wordsmithing, it's now healthcare. It's reproductive healthcare. And our banquet speaker, we consciously were blessed to have Dr. Lyle, who he talks about authentic life-saving reproductive healthcare, mm-hmm. of in utero surgeries that really are life-saving. But I think, you know, one of the things, you know, just to talk about the gospel of life and talking about we're up against it with sin and sort of this, you know, moral relativism and people going for the head fake about what it is and what it isn't. Just your thoughts on, you know, how do you think JP2's encyclical, The Gospel of Life, and moreover his vision for life, how can that maintain an ongoing relevance in a culture of death that is increasingly inhospitable to it and sadly seems to be gaining traction in the world, and most unfortunately for our purposes, within the parishes themselves.
1: Yeah. I mean, I'll take it right back to Genesis again. There's something really interesting going on in the episode that we call Original Sin, which is that, I mean, most believing Catholics would be able to identify that Adam and Eve were grasping after godliness.
0: Mm-hmm.
1: But the interesting thing when you pause on it is that godliness is something we should want. We should want to be like God, right?
0: Right.
1: But the mistake is the grasping. I mean, precisely what I was saying earlier, that God made something other than God and calls it good. It shows mm-hmm. you that you don't have to grasp to be like God. It's precisely the opposite move. You have to
0: Correct.
1: Receive from another, from outside. And that just general lesson of like, life is good. Others are not a threat to me. I don't have to grasp after meaning. Mm-hmm. I'm already good in myself as other than God. That can be extended to all of our fights of today, right? It's good to be a man. It's good to be a woman. It's good to be in a family. It's good to inherit a language, a culture, all of those things. This sort of non-threatening character of the world as the way by which God is present to us and wants to redeem us. Like, I'll never stop sort of batting that drum. That's mm-hmm. It's so basic, but again, it's like non-obvious to us these days.
0: Right. And there's an opportunity there. Yeah, certainly the world has changed, but your ability to influence and change the world, that becomes a part of you to witness to these simple truths, to build a relationship with God, to build a culture of life in your own way. Those are all still available to you.
1: Amen.
0: And in some ways, I mean, I think, you know, we have our fair share of crosses. And I remember when I was running Mark Houck's primary campaign, and we drew our fair share of flack, a couple of years back. And I remember my policy director said, well, you know, if you're getting attacked, that means you're over the target and you're bothering somebody.
1: So yeah, that's
0: right. It's like, you know, what I find, you know, sometimes I'll just, you know, cry into my beer and tell my sad tale of woe to my pro-life buddies. And I'll say, hey, Chris, you know, never discount that, you know, Satan's awake, and you know, mm-hmm. he wants you, and he wants, you know, the work that you're doing with the pro-life union, and he's throwing little net. I mean, one thing I'll just share, you know, we got to have some fun in this movement. when we were at EV30, Daniel, you remember this vividly, Sister Gaudia gave this amazing mm-hmm. introductory presentation on the encyclical itself. And like your background, there were things about evangelism I never knew. Like, I did not know how much of a formative influence John Cardinal O'Connor had on it and informing the Sisters of Life itself. But as these tapes come up, our media director is working tirelessly to curate them and really make them accessible to everyone. But I remember Sister Gaudi was trying to play a clip from how the Sisters of Life were formed by Cardinal O'Connor, and fits and starts, and the sound quality wasn't the best. And then something else happened during our IVF panel, but you always remember those little touches on the shoulder. And I'm sitting there and I'm ripping my hair out, and why is this all happening? And she says, Chris, don't worry, it's Satan.
1: Yeah, yeah.
0: You know,

0: So it's like, and that immediately was just enough for me. And it was one of those things that, again, it is an inhospitable landscape. We're definitely in the throes of the culture of death. That, again, it doesn't mean to give up, throw up your hands. And if anything, it means your work is needed. And I think earlier in the show, you said something interesting. I heard Professor Robbie George, one of your colleagues and contemporaries, say, it really freed me, because he said, don't ever think that we're tasked with the victory.
1: That's right.
0: Right. Yeah. And if we're laborers in the vineyard, each according to our gifts, I think sometimes when you're more gifted than others, you feel that.
1: Yeah.
0: So I take solace in that, that, you know, you never, a lot of people never thought Roe would be reversed.
1: That's
0: and
1: right.
0: that happened. And
1: That's
0: that really like kind of cut our work out for us in some ways. But I don't think you have to ever feel overwhelmed, or even the little bit you're doing is making a difference. Talking about the church fathers, as an Augustinian, I always take comfort in Augustine, pray as if everything depends on God, but work as if everything depends on you.
1: Yeah,
0: and I
1: right.
0: think that's the balance we need to achieve. We're up against our final commercial break. On the flip side, Daniel and I will talk about how the Pro-Life Union and the Office for Life and Family and the Archdiocese itself are coordinating, on the heels of Evangelium Vitae, a push for Respect Life Month itself. To generate this change and to build a culture of life at the parish level and within the archdiocese. So don't go anywhere.
2: Good morning. This is Christopher Pushaw. I'm the president of the Pro-Life Union of Greater Philadelphia. I wanted to tell you about a few events we have coming up where we're seeking to build a culture of life and oppose the culture of death. First, tomorrow morning, please come out between 8 and 9 o'clock on Saturday, August the 8th, outside Planned Parenthood at 12th and Locust. 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And next Saturday, please come out to join us for an open house at our Guiding Star Maternity Home on August the 15th, 2026, from 11 a.m. to 1 p.m. Guiding Star is located in the Germantown section of Philadelphia, 1940 East Chelton Avenue, Philadelphia, Pennsylvania. Come out and see the life-changing work that we do for pregnant mothers and their children in a time of crisis for them. Space is limited, so please RSVP at mail@prolifeunion.org or call the office at 215-885-8150. Hope to see you there.
0: And welcome back to Life on the Line. In the past segment, we addressed some of the theology inherent in the gospel of life and how it really is rooted in the human condition. On this segment, picking up on that gospel and picking up on the momentum of our Evangelium Vitae conference, which will soon be available for distribution to our listeners and beyond. One thing I kind of want to pick up on, and we had talked about this earlier in the show, one common objection to me as to why the gospel of life seems to be losing in the pews and even at the local level is that pastors, quote, do not do enough to make it an integral part of their homiletics and pastoral mission. Without getting either of us into trouble, sure. I think, the candid answer to that is that this is a two-way street and it's a joint enterprise, and that the challenge and the duty to evangelize and, more importantly, to live out the gospel of life is a shared and coordinate one. It involves the flock just as much as it involves the shepherd. We're each called to live the message of Evangelium Vitae in the world and to transform the culture of death we see into a culture of life, locally and regionally. Just want to get your thoughts on that before we go forward.
1: Yeah. Yeah, I mean, just some basic category clarifications. Like, look, the role of a bishop, the three realms of a bishop's authority are to teach, to govern, and to sanctify. And so we can always, I mean, the rights of the laity are to those things, to the sanctification the church offers, to the good rule, the good order that the church offers, and to the church's teachings, right? How to apply those things in mm-hmm. each moment from each and every pulpit is the business of your rightly installed pastor.
0: Mm-hmm.
1: But the apostolate, the work of the laity, the power of the laity is that sanctification of the world.
0: That's right.
1: I'm not saying that that's a firm division between the clergy do one thing and then politics falls to the laity. Because, again, if it's human, the church is the master of humanity.
0: Correct.
1: Christ is the most human. So we all must speak into these things. And so, again, a two-way street, everybody can always do more, but prudentially speaking, it's the laity in the pews who are working 9 to 5s and mm-hmm. are out in the public square, and the pastor, our clergy, are there for the dispensation of the sacraments, right? And they're there from womb to tomb, and if we pass them with too much else, then how does the church's grace come through the sacraments if our priests are burnt out? So that's a sort of a pitch to both give them a break and let's insist on our rights to the tradition and to the church's vision of the church's role in the world. So yes, ask for those things. It's also the case that with these particular life issues, especially with contemporary psychological and clinical research, a sort of trauma-informed approach to these things means that it's usually not appropriate to speak on particular issues at a Sunday homily when women and children are present.
0: Mm-hmm.
1: So for that, I mean, yes, you can always do a teaching homily with the sort of underpinning mm-hmm. metaphysical or logical distinctions that are there, but anything that would evoke the horror of abortion should be treated with great care, and it's not the pastor's job to introduce those subjects to their mm-hmm. to the children in his congregation. And indeed, you'll hear just as many stories of like, my pastor said this and my children were horrified, they mm-hmm. hadn't heard those words, how dare he, right? So it's the pastor's duty to determine what ought to be said to the souls in his care. Now, where I exist, where the Office for Life and Family exists, is that in between, both formation for pastors and for the laity. And that's where our collaboration with the union exists. Mm-hmm. It's like, let's make sure we provide the church's tradition and sensible pathways for political advocacy together in lockstep.
0: So, yeah, and I think you've keyed on, you know, without agreeing or disagreeing with anything you said, I think it's useful for our listeners to know, you know, the office's position and the archdiocese position. And I agree, there's a way to make this. Is there a political dimension to this? Yes. Mm-hmm. Is that, are we currently, is the Abortion Control Act imperiled? Yes. Is it the pastor's duty to speak to that? No. However, it's also not his duty to not address the issue. And I always say, look, this is a doctrinal issue. That was mm-hmm. the whole impetus between Evangelium Vitae. And I think the shared challenge and the shared responsibility is to say, since it's doctrinal, it is incumbent on each and every Catholic person, whether they are a pastor, whether they are a parishioner, whether they're a deacon, whether they're an elector, you know, to live out this gospel, and that makes you a good Catholic. That is to be a good and upstanding Catholic. But just a you know, more practical dimension. While I have you, you know, we both buried the lead on this a little bit. But looking ahead to October, which isn't that far away, I know that the Pro-Life Union and the Office for Life and Family are planning a coordinate Respect Life Sunday push on October the 4th. And what I really like to do is kind of make it a month-long endeavor. But broadly speaking, you know, where we come in, the PLU is looking to make a grassroots push at the parish level through the local Respect Life leaders, offering our own evangelical resources, sidewalk witness, maternal care, and so forth, our unique charisms, and again, as well as, you know, through our 25 associate member organizations. But in turn, if you can tell us a little bit about what the office and the archdiocese can do from the top down at the diocesan level. You know, Daniel, it's funny. I remember when we met, the Pro-Life Union board met with you and Bishop Esmielo, who's one of my favorite clerics in the world. Just a very joyous man, and I'm very glad that he's leading your office. But one of the earliest conversations I remember, you were kind of like, I think, down in the dumps because you said, well, you know, what can we do? You know, what can we offer in addition to that? And I said, look, never underestimate the importance of that ecclesiastical and top-down imprimatur.
1: Yeah, right.
0: Because if nothing else, as I just said, it helps the average Catholic to say, wait, this really is important.
1: Exactly.
0: This isn't a political issue. I need to know about this stuff to be a good Catholic. So just... you know, with apologies to the F. Hutton commercial, you know, when Archbishop Perez or Bishop Esmielo speak, people listen, and just tell us a little bit about what the office is prepared to do for Respect Life Sunday a month.
1: Yeah, so we have a whole bevy of resources for our pastors, for our clergy, preaching notes and thematic things that they can distribute in the lead up to and during the whole span of Respect Life Month that are grounded in the scriptures. You know, we're providing preaching notes and that kind of thing. I can't ever make a pastor take it up or use it, but the resources are provided. So it's that sort of formation. And then in concert with you all, we are really helping to get the word out and asking our pastors to speak to the need to write to our local representatives yes. in opposition to making abortion mm-hmm. a constitutional right in Pennsylvania. I mean, that's a good exercise of the laity's power of advocacy, and we're doing our best to make sure the clergy are on board with supporting that. I mean, that line I read from Pope Leo citing Tolkien earlier about uprooting the evil in the fields in which we live, this is exactly that, right? Mm-hmm. We've got a mess on our hands, and we better dig it up from the roots while we can.
0: That's right. Yeah. And I'm glad that you brought up the political angle, because quite frankly, it relieves me of the responsibility to do that. Obviously, when I was at the Pro-Life Federation, we were directing statewide life initiatives and lobbying efforts. The reality is, I think yours is the correct path, that you can address the political issues, the political ramifications and the consequences. We can certainly encourage parishioners to contact their local legislators. Mm-hmm. Because if the Abortion Control Act comes down and abortion becomes a constitutional right yeah. through all 9 months of pregnancy, that would be horrific. But as we also both know, politics is downstream from culture. You know, that one vote passage didn't happen by accident in the House to do that. And I think the problem is, if there's this collective apathy, or as I call it, abortion fatigue on the part of the average voter, mm-hmm. that, well, you know, Dobbs came down and it's really just right. more a political thing. Well, no. You know, by building the culture of life and by saying this is not acceptable, you know, and, you know, Mr. Local Representative, I don't find this acceptable. Yeah. And it's incumbent on everyone through their charisms, gifts, and powers. It is incumbent on you to fight for life. Then we'll leave it to you.
1: Yeah,
0: you know, exactly. Because I'm also mindful of the divide with Christ. You know, I remember when he was put on trial. You know, my kingdom is not of this earth. I'm not an earthly redeemer. It doesn't mean you give up the ghost
1: right.
0: and allow evil to infiltrate politically either. So I think that, you know, that we're not shying away from the political dimension, but at its heart, this is a cultural issue and it's a doctrinal issue and it's a human issue.
1: That's right.
0: To go back to what we said at the beginning. We have about 1 minute left, and I'd like to close with something in your wheelhouse. We all have some, you know, arrows in the theological quiver to address the need for coordinated evangelization. And I know that one of the texts that you use in Principles, there's an excerpt from Christendom to Apostolic Mission. Without putting you on the spot, I see you tape flagged it. If we just want to close with that, I think that would be one way to kind of inspire what we're trying to do through this evangelization.
1: Yeah. Thanks, Chris. Just to bring it back to marriage and family, you know, speaking against the culture of death, we're sort of in a new apostolic age. And this work, From Christendom to Apostolic Mission, it says that, you know, those who form a family today will need to live differently. They need to consciously move from a Christendom mode of thinking and acting to an apostolic one. Yeah. And that's a missionary adventure. So let's
0: Excellent.
1: Do it.
0: Sounds good to me. Again, thank you for tuning into this episode. We thank Dr. Daniel Drain and the Office for Life and Family for the great work that they do. We'll see you next week.
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0: And welcome to the Conservative Voice on WWDB AM 860 in Philadelphia. This is your host, Gary Heasley. You know, we're here on this relatively somber day. I mean, you know, we've been through 25 of these. This is the 25th anniversary of 9/11, a day that changed all of our lives. And so we're gonna touch on that a bit today. Of course, I'm joined in the studio by Felice Fine. Felice, welcome.
1: My pleasure. I'm happy to be here on this somber day. And I'm hopeful that everybody is understanding the gravity of today's anniversary. So, yeah.
0: And of course, Mina is with us. Mina, welcome.
2: Thank you. My pleasure. The weather outside is definitely feeling 9/11.
0: Yeah, it's a little gloomy.
2: And so it's really gloomy, and but it's needed, the conversation to have and discuss 9/11.
0: It really is. I mean, in some ways, it seems like people have forgotten.
2: Yeah.
0: And in some ways, we have a lot of unanswered questions.
1: Yeah.
0: So I know that today, right now, there's a group of engineers and political people and others in New York talking about the unanswered questions around 9/11 and those that, you know, don't have good answers. I stopped yesterday at Shanksville in Pennsylvania, which brings it a little closer to home for Pennsylvanians. You know, on September 11, it was 2,977 innocent Americans that were killed across these locations that were attacked, Shanksville, the Pentagon, and of course, the Twin Towers. So it was 2,977 people. It's the biggest hit the United States has ever taken on its own soil, right? And, you know, the flights that were involved, there was an American Airlines Flight 11. That was 11 crew members and 76 passengers, 5 hijackers. United Airlines Flight 175, 9 crew members, 51 passengers, and 5 hijackers. American Airlines Flight 77 was 6 crew members, 53 passengers, and 5 hijackers. And, of course, United Flight 93, 7 crew members, 33 passengers, and 4 hijackers. And, you know, being at the 93 Memorial yesterday, I was struck by the fact that the plane was largely empty. I mean, 33 is a small yeah. piece of the number of folks on there. And a lot of them made phone calls. So, you know, we were able to listen to some of the phone calls and things that were made in the last seconds of the plane flying. Now we're gonna first in this first segment we're gonna go into some of the things that are happening right now that are really important. While we're certainly gonna remember 9/11 today, we can't lose sight of the fact that we are just a few weeks away from an extremely important midterm election. And you know, we've been talking to folks here. I was just in Ohio. We're talking to people everywhere and finding a bit of a challenge in terms of people's feeling of excitement and commitment. And of course, we all know folks that are black-pilled. I mean, they just feel like nothing's happening and Trump's done nothing. And you know, of course, that's just not true. But I understand why people are feeling as if the American agenda isn't rolling forward, because it's not moving forward at anything near the pace we had all hoped for. Of course, Republicans in Congress are largely to blame for that. We don't expect the Democrats to help, right? We know their mission is to undermine the nation. It's crystal clear in every policy. You know, they want to chase your kids around with needles and knives. We get it. But for the Republicans, we expect more. And what we expect is for them to fight to defend the Republic. And it's clear that John Thune doesn't have much interest in that. So we're going to talk a little bit about some things that are happening right now. And then we're going to bring in some guests that were around. We've got a pilot coming in later, Eric Took, who was there on 9/11 at Logan Airport, took off as a commercial pilot flying a plane. And we're also going to talk to Bunny Welsh, who was the sheriff in Chester County at the time. You know Bunny. She's been on the show a bunch of times. She, has some memories to share. And so we'll go through that. Now, before we do that, though, let's go back to what's happening right now.
1: Right.
0: We've got to stay focused on what's coming. These midterm elections are crucial. So the people that are black-pilled, that are saying, everything's gone sideways. Trump's no longer my friend. He's my enemy. All right. Mm-hmm. I understand why you feel that way. We've got a lot of people who've just fallen into the uniparty malaise, meaning I talked to some folks in Ohio who just simply aren't going to vote. They feel like the parties are one party and there's no reason to vote. Now, certainly in Ohio, there's a very significant reason to vote. They've got an unqualified, unprepared, crazy woman running as a candidate for governor on the Democrat side.
2: Sounds like Philadelphia.
0: It's a little like Philly. And then they've got a Marxist who was in the Senate for 35 years. Who is trying to win his seat back. And there's nothing that helps this country or the state of Ohio by allowing that man to get in. So you may not like the Republican candidate for Senate in Ohio because some people don't like him, as is always the case. But if your alternative is a hardcore Marxist that was in the Senate for 35 years that presided over, you know, tremendous problems in this country, well, you got to at least get off the couch and go vote.
1: So yeah, you got to stop it.
0: You got to do it. So the point is, no matter how bad you feel right now, you know, you've got to right. go get engaged. You're still a citizen. You still have a job to do. Now, we can, after the election, do a lot more. You know, we could put more pressure on the party. We could put, you know, more pressure on even Democrats, maybe. I don't know. We could try to do some things to get the people in Congress to respond to the needs of the American people. It's a big task. But just walking away from the fight, when all, especially if all you do is vote, you're not actually in the fight every day. You're just voting. Come on, get off the couch, go vote. And you got to just pick the candidate, if you hate them all, that will do the least harm. We have been winning significantly with Trump in office. We don't talk now about the 400,000 dead fentanyl that died from fentanyl, mm-hmm. right? We haven't talked about that in a long time. You know why? Because Trump closed the border and pushed back on the Democrat Party, the cartels, and the Chinese Communist Party, which had collaborated to make sure that the cartels had control of the border and could bring in all the fentanyl they could get here. They killed 400,000 Americans. Trump put an end to that. That's huge. And, of course, child trafficking and other things. I mean, Mina, what are your thoughts?
2: So I agree with you in terms of folks being blackpilled. As you know, we use social media a lot in trying to get some of our messaging out there. And it's a lot of folks that are coming in and just pretty much giving up on President Trump. And I felt like we needed to say something to just push back a little bit on that. So if I can share just a couple of things that President Trump is doing that is great for all of us. And as you mentioned, Gary, the fentanyl being trafficked into the United States has been at a decrease. He has gotten rid of 175,000 plus visas have been revoked from foreign nationals. And there's a nationwide crackdown on illegal CDL fraud to get unvetted drivers off of our roads. Some communities are feeling safer. D.C., we've heard from residents who say they feel a lot safer. They can walk down their streets. That's also in Memphis who's said they feel safer. Gas and oil production is up. And the whole government efficiency thing where he has reduced that the labor there, that these are all amazing things. And it speaks to the America First agenda. And Gary and Felice, I say to you that President Trump is not the problem, because I feel like he's doing everything he can to guide us into what should be codified. The problem is Congress. They have not backed anything that they have not backed a lot of the policies and the executive orders that he has put in place to say, hey, this is what needs to be made law. So I am not blackpilled at all. In fact, I am. I have a lot of hope in this administration. I have a lot of hope in what the administrators individually and collectively are doing to get our country back to the place of we the people. And so I'm not blackpilled at all. I'm red pilled. Let's go.
0: All right, that's a great way to put it. And I'm just stunned that people are setting aside all these things. I mean, look, I'm not happy about the price of gas. I'm not happy about where we are with this war in Iran. I think the timing of this decision was poorly made. But you know, I was talking to John Alante McCauley this morning. You know, mm-hmm. We chat a lot, and he said that a lot of people thought that somehow we were going to elect President Trump, and within 18 months, we were going to get the full American agenda. Yep. Listen, that's not how war works. And this is a war. It's a war for the future of the country. That's just not how it works.
2: Exactly.
0: And we did elect Trump president, but not king. So he has to answer to some of these very powerful business people that have tremendous influence in the White House that mm-hmm. we're hearing from. Miriam Adelson, yeah. Steve Weinberg. You know, these guys have tremendous power. You've got the, of course, the Republicans in Congress who have masters that are not us. I mean, right. If John Thune was focused on us, he'd be out there screaming about this agenda, right? You've got a lot of forces at work here that have been at work for decades, and it's going to take more time for us to fix it, and it's going to take more engagement. So there are a lot of candidates on the ballot this year across the country I'm not particularly thrilled about.
2: Right.
0: But if you're like in Ohio and your choice is Amy Acton, unqualified, unprepared, was a terrible impact on the state during COVID, or Vivek Ramaswamy, And this is the argument that we're happening in Ohio. In Ohio, they're saying, well, I can't vote for Vivek because he supports H-1B visas. Well, of course he does. He's from tech, biotech, and you know, he's Indian. He believes
2: in.
0: So they're saying, well, I'm going to vote for Amy Acton because I'll count on the Ohio legislature, which is Republican controlled, to contain her. Now, wait a minute. You agree with Vivek Ramaswamy on 80 or 90% of his policy positions. You disagree on one. You can't think the Republicans in the Ohio legislature are going to control him on that. You're instead going to vote for somebody that disagrees on every single thing, wants to destroy education, wants all the gender stuff back, wants, you know, all those Democrat policies in full force. That's not logical. It's emotional. It's where the media is driving you. Mm-hmm. It's not logical. We have to, you know, it's time to step up a little bit. So this election season is not what we hoped it would be.
2: Right.
0: We haven't gotten it all done. You make some great points, Mina, about some of the great achievements. It's not all things we'd like. We've gotten a lot more. And if something like a Kamala Harris had been elected, which is kind of what Amy Acton is in Ohio, you know, imagine where this country would be. The trade deals he's cutting. This fight with Canada isn't of no consequence to us. Canada has been taking advantage of us from a trade standpoint for a long time with oppressive tariffs. So it's just critical that you get out. It's critical, you know, that you vote the best way you can. And let's just take a moment to celebrate the victories.
2: Yeah.
0: Now, another element of this election, and every election we've spent on looking at Felice since 2020, because this is how many of us came together, is the process, this election process. So, you know, there's one thing, who do you vote for?
2: Right.
0: And the other one is how you vote. Now, the Republican Party spent all this time telling you to vote by mail because they want to talk about how to vote, not who to vote for. Okay. But this process, victories were won, and some of those seem to be backtracking. But, you know, Felice, there's a story you just got. You just spoke to a candidate who's somehow not going to be on the ballot?
1: Right. So, and this is a state rep candidate, Tina Ayala. She won a write-in campaign in the primary for the 158th district for State House. And she was preparing all of her paperwork that needs to go to the state to actually get her on the ballot. She had written communications with someone at the Department of State at the Division of Election Administration in the Bureau of Elections, and was told that if they received everything that they needed from her by close of business August 10th, that everything would be fine. She would be on the ballot. She quickly got everything together for them and sent it priority mail. She has receipts that the Department of State received all of her information. I believe it was like 4 in the morning on August 8th, which was a Saturday. So one would assume that come Monday morning, you open your mail and you timestamp everything that came in. Unfortunately, the Department of State waited until the 11th, and that was Tuesday, and that was beyond the deadline for getting her on the ballot. So there's really no explanation as to why the Department of State waited a day to timestamp her documents. But it essentially prohibits her from being on the ballot. Now, she has reached out to, and some of her surrogates have reached out to the Republican Committee of Chester County, the solicitor, the new chairman there. And so far, they've not really gotten a lot of help. Now, a month has gone by since this happened, right? And she had been informed that she was not going to be on the ballot. My understanding is that the solicitor was hoping to file an injunction, that kind of thing. But at this point, ballots are going to be printed, and she's not going to be on them. I reached out personally to the PAGOP solicitor to see if there was anything he could do. My call went to voicemail, so I wasn't able to reach him. But from communications with the Department of State, from Tina Ayala's representatives, we're understanding that about 22 candidates will not be on the ballot for similar reasons to
0: 22?
1: 22 across the state.
0: Hold on. Back up, Skippy. 22 candidates aren't going to be on the ballot. And you said, I'm going to go back and replay what you said. You said this woman sent in her documentation in time. It's timestamped. She has a certified notice from the post office that was delivered.
1: Correct.
0: It gets to the Secretary of State's office, and they don't process it in time to meet the deadline, so they take her. They won't put her on the ballot?
1: Correct.
0: Oh, that's out of control.
2: So it's similar, like, it's similar to a story that's local here to us. Charlie Alexander, a couple of years ago, right. ran for county council. Unfortunately, he had an illness that he was dealing with at the time. He did deliver his paperwork, is my understanding, and it wasn't processed. There's one other thing that I will mention, that some of the voter registration forms that we received during our flag wave, April 27th,
0: mm-hmm.
2: turned those in on time before the deadline. But every one of those folks that we had those registration forms reported back to us to say that they were not processed in time so that they can register, so that they can vote as a Republican in that election.
0: In the primary.
2: So it sounds like there's a problem in these offices where folks are not processing paperwork. Because I know any other place you go, you get paperwork, it's processed or post-stamp.
1: In a
2: timely manner.
1: Yes.
2: And right. the fact that they're not right. processing these things, there's a problem, and it needs to be addressed. It needs to be called out, and we need to find out what's going on because...
0: Well, look, it's the oldest trick in the book for government employees to simply slow walk the job in order to achieve the outcome. So, you know, and it's clear that there were problems in other elections where if you, you know, were from a certain zip code or they knew you were Republican, your ballot would disappear. I know some of my ballots never made it in.
2: Oh, wow.
0: And I found out from you years
1: yes.
0: later. I was talking to the police one day. She says, well, you didn't vote in this election. I'm like, of course I did. And I told the story. Turns out my ballot never got there.
2: Wow.
0: And it's because I voted, you know, at the office. I voted in advance using an absentee ballot, signed it, did all the ID stuff, handed it in, never showed up. So I don't know, you know, everybody likes to say, you know, that it's, well, it's ineptitude when things don't go right. It's not. We got 23 million people being well paid to work in our governments
2: yes.
0: at the state, local, and federal level. It is not ineptitude or lack of resources. So what is the candidate to do then?
1: So at this point, we're not sure. I'm going to continue to dig into this. We're not sure if an injunction is going to be filed. We are not sure what's happening with the other candidates that have not been that will not be placed on the ballot. It is apparently the attorneys at the Department of State have looked at this and basically said, "Well, it's the statute. You know, it has to be by the 10th, and it wasn't." Time stamped until the 11th. That was not her doing, and you know, a mistake, a potential purposeful action on the part of some of them at the Department of State. I would think the lawyers need to get involved. And I don't know if the 22 people are of one party or of multiple parties. I don't know that. Again, I was just notified about this recently.
0: You know, this is something we'll have to follow up on and yep. find out more and watch. But, if these people aren't on the ballots should be reprinted. That's just what should happen. The ballot should be corrected and reprinted. If there is, litigation or whatever has to happen to prove that the documentation was in on time, it can't be that you have to turn it in on time and then the government has to feel like getting around to it. That can't be the way the system works.
1: Yeah.
0: So that's interesting. Now, there's another thing that's popping up all over the Commonwealth. And it's in Chester and Delaware County, and these are called human relations commissions. It turns out there's one at the state level. Now, these are not in any element of the Constitution, but the purpose of these human relations commissions is to make sure that we treat each other well and we don't offend each other. So it is a group of unelected bureaucrats that will be assigned to a commission who have the theoretical ability to fine people and fine businesses who will take complaints that someone said something that was offensive to the person they were speaking to. Now, Felice, you wrote a piece on this for Keystone Fair Business Partners. You know, what exactly is a human relations commission? How do these work?
1: So I've done a couple pieces, one for regarding the Delaware County ordinance and then another for Chester County. This originated in actually Lehigh County. They were the first county to have an ordinance forming one of these commissions mm-hmm. locally. The State Human Relations Commission formed out of equal opportunities in businesses. So the idea is that they do not want to have any discrimination when it comes to hiring practices, that kind of thing. That's where it started. Then at the state level, it kind of morphed. It moved into this Human Relations Commission at the state level, where they are essentially determining what factors someone can sue about discrimination. So there's actually a lawsuit currently in place regarding their interpretation of the federal statutes regarding equal opportunity regarding sex. So, you cannot discriminate regarding any of your race, religion, sex, and the state level believe that sex morphs into gender.
0: Of course.
1: So anybody that, any of the transgenders and any of the I'm feeling like a woman today kind of things.
0: Right.
1: they are now protected at the state level with the Human Relations Commission. So the state has then authorized counties to have their own human relations commissions locally. And Lehigh County, like I said, was the first to form one of these. They are volunteers. And then Delaware County copied the Lehigh Valley Ordinance almost word for word. Chester County moved in and did a similar ordinance. And now it turns out Luzerne County is having their own ordinance. Now, they are allowed to go to be, I'll say, stricter with their definitions than the state. So in Chester County, they usually conform with what the state is saying, but with regard to race, religion, gender, etc. But they can go further. But the idea is that people can file complaints at the county level because they will typically be heard quickly.
0: Kind of complaints, though? Like, I mean, so
1: hiring practices, that kind of thing. Schools, if a child is feeling discriminated against in locker rooms, bathrooms, that kind of thing, there can be complaints filed against the school, and it would be taken to the local Human Relations Commission.
0: So somehow they've come to the conclusion that you need a local commission to handle some problem at the school or something else in business.
1: Or business, yeah.
0: But are we really at the point now where people could just say, I was offended, and file a complaint?
1: Depending on what the complaint is.
2: So can I call you a name and you're going to file a complaint and I get fined?
1: If somebody, you cannot discriminate against somebody if they are applying for a job and they have blue hair, and
0: right.
1: Same thing with a school. If a child is transitioning and they are going to a school and they want to use a certain restroom or whatever, and they are prohibited from doing that, there could be a potential complaint filed.
0: Right. So we're at this point now where if you boil down where this is coming and where it's going to, I'm offended, take action, and you go into the county. Now there's the Equal Employment Opportunity Commission.
1: Right.
0: There is all manner of law in place.
1: Yep.
0: There's absolutely no reason to have this new level of what is really a fake court. So it's an administrative court, effectively, manned by bureaucrats who are not elected with a mandate that is not particularly clear to get involved in your interactions with people around you. There's an entire body of state law. There's federal law, all kinds of law around this. Now, how does the county, A, feel that it has a reason to get involved, and B, feel that it has the authority to get involved?
1: So the authority comes from the State Human Relations Commission.
0: Which is not in the Constitution, as I recall.
1: No, it is part of the executive branch that has been implemented.
0: Created out of
1: whole
0: cloth.
2: Not elected,
1: but they are appointed, and the beginning of the Shapiro administration, the commission was down to 3 people.
0: Yeah. So how was this created? What legislation was this in? Is it in the Constitution or was it in legislation?
1: Yes, it was in legislation.
0: Okay. Now, is that legislation constitutional?
1: It was passed in the PA.
0: That's a different question. I mean, is it conforming to the Constitution? Why do these governments continue to take more and more power to regulate our interactions? And why in the world does a county have to get involved?
1: Well, and the idea for the county is that they are closer to the actual potential infraction.
0: That's the argument.
1: And so things can happen more quickly. Resolution can happen more quickly. These commissions actually do all of the investigation, and then they judge what has
0: happened.
1: They
0: judge. So it is not a court.
1: No.
0: But they claim to have the authority to levy fines.
1: Yes.
0: And is there anything beyond a fine they claim to have the authority to levy?
1: Well, they can actually implement. It depends on what this situation is. They can implement whatever they deem to be a fair result.
0: Whatever they deem. So they have broad-ranging powers. You know, I'm trying to get to the reality of the situation. So there's all the words they write down, and then there's what actually happens. What you have here are activists that get appointed by political people to an unelected commission to sit in judgment of their community without any – they're not actually a court. They're not judges.
1: No.
0: There's not a court of law. This is another administrative court as similar to the one the SEC started. Mm-hmm. So many decades ago, the SEC decided, you know, we don't want to fiddle around with courts because we're closer to business. It'll be faster and more agile if we do it. So they created their own courts. They called them administrative courts with administrative judges. They were controlled by the IRS. So you would be charged with a problem by the IRS. Then an IRS judge paid by the IRS in an IRS court would adjudicate that, and you would be levied fines, many times large fines, by this court that wasn't even real, didn't have any authority. And the Supreme Court made a decision a couple of years ago that said that's not constitutional. There's no element of the executive branch that gets to be a court, and yet we have it here.
1: Mm-hmm.
0: So that's really what they've done, is created a court within the county government, in the executive branch of the county government.
1: I know in Chester County, it's run through the solicitor's office, but yes,
0: which is part of the executive branch.
1: Part of the executive branch, and they appoint, supposedly at the state level, it is a bipartisan commission. So there are 11 people supposed to be on the state level commission,
0: which is a court,
1: which is
0: functioning as a court. They call it a commission. They say bipartisan, so we should all be happy. But they've actually created a court within the executive branch.
1: They do investigations, mm-hmm. and then they judge. So yes, you can essentially say it's effectively a court that decides if somebody is guilty or not guilty of discrimination.
0: It's another one of these administrative courts created by another level of government to get involved in your life. They
1: yes.
0: don't have the authority to do it. It's not compliant with the Constitution because the executive branch doesn't run courts. It's contrary to the recent Supreme Court decision that wiped out all of this, you know, and here we go. And again, this argument, well, we're closer to the people. Well, yes. And you know what you're supposed to do? Roads. How about you fix the roads and bridges and maybe run the elections better? Now, Chester County specifically, which has one of these human relations nightmares, Chester County also is now reversing their practices with mail-in ballots. This was something that was long fought. Citizens went out and monitored the drop boxes in Chester County, and they observed people handing in more than one. We had testimony from temporary agency employees that were watching these drop boxes, and they were saying that one guy, I remember talking to him, he told me someone showed up with 22 ballots, clearly illegal. So there was litigation put on by citizens in Chester County, and the county was then compelled to manage the drop boxes differently, meaning they had to be monitored, they had to be controlled, they were not to be left unattended. What are they doing now?
1: So that was back in 22. So 4 years ago, that all happened. And the county had, in order to have the case dropped, the county did say that they were going to put these different measures in place to secure those drop boxes.
0: Mm-hmm.
1: It went away. There was an order from Judge Mann, I believe, and everything that the county stipulated was written in a footnote of the order. Now, Chester County will be having a Board of Elections meeting next Wednesday. They are planning to discuss having drop boxes open 24 hours a day that are not manned. And on the 16th of September, they will be discussing this and potentially voting to have these unmanned drop boxes. The problem with that is it goes against the court order that was put in place 4 years ago. Now, the people that were involved in that lawsuit understand what's happening next Wednesday. My guess is that Board of Elections meeting in Chester County at 313 West Market Street is at 10:30 in the morning is going to be pretty full.
0: Yeah, so if you can make it to the Board of Elections meeting in Chester County, what day is it again?
1: It is Wednesday, September 16th.
0: At 10:30 in the morning. If you can make it to that Board of Elections meeting, you should go. Because anybody that's looked at elections since 2020 knows the amount of fraud that came through mail-in ballots, knows how vulnerable those systems are, and it's crystal clear that an unmanned drop box, and don't tell me it's got a camera, an unmanned drop box is a vector for fraud. Now, Chester County just got a new voter services director, didn't they?
1: Yes, Michelle DiCaprio.
0: And where did she come from?
1: She was at USAID.
0: USAID, that's a kind of famous agency now.
1: Yeah, and we previous to that, name. She was at the Department of State.
0: Mm-hmm. Where was
1: I
0: she with USAID?
1: Her husband works there, too.
2: What's her name?
1: Her name is Michelle DiCaprio.
2: Michelle.
1: And she was in a foreign country.
0: Was it Nigeria or where was she?
1: It was.
0: I can't remember.
1: No, it was Mozambique.
0: Mozambique. She was in Mozambique. So as part of the role in with USAID, part of the role would be, of course, to observe elections in the host country. So I don't know how much she learned from Mozambique elections, but the idea of putting unmanned drop boxes out 24 hours a day exposed to be used for fraud is absolutely contrary, not just to the agreement that came out of that court case, but it's contrary to good management practices, logic, and common sense. The only reason to do that is to facilitate election fraud. That's it. There's no other reason. So, I don't know if that's how they do it in Mozambique, but I got a feeling that's not a thriving democracy down there. Corruption in elections is, of course, a global pandemic, and we need a vaccine. And the vaccine is, first of all, we should get rid of these crazy mail-in ballots because of the fraud they've been proven all over the world. The analysis goes back to Jimmy Carter and Baker when they did their report. Mm-hmm. And if we can't do that because the legislature isn't capable, then we should absolutely have these things monitored and staffed so that the ballots dropped in the boxes are compliant with law. And it is not legal for you to take someone else's ballot to the drop box unless you have a certification that says they're unable to do it, they're incapable of getting it, maybe they're disabled or something. And they authorize you to do so, in which case you're able to take, I believe the number is one. Not 22, not 8, not 17, one. Mm-hmm. And I'm telling you, so listen to what we just talked about. We've got a government that is setting up drop boxes or proposing to set up drop boxes to facilitate fraud. A government that has set up a human relations commission, which is in no part a role of a county, is absolutely contrary to the Constitution, where they sit in judgment of their community inappropriately. We really desperately need to get our Constitution back and put this government back in the cage that the Constitution built for them. So this to me is enraging.
1: And the fact that we have elections coming up in November, to your original point at the beginning of this segment, it doesn't matter if you have a candidate who you disagree with 5% of what they're saying. If you have a candidate that is willing to, that you agree with 90-95%, whatever party you're affiliated with, you need to go and actually try and get that person elected. If they're going to try to rein in big government, if they're going to try to uphold the Constitution, you need to vote for that person. You need to go out and support them, because how many times have I held my nose and voted for somebody because I knew that, well, this person's better than that person.
0: Right.
1: So we need to do that. And, every single person needs to get out and vote, get off the couch and vote.
0: Yeah, that's it. And if you think that showing up to vote every year, you should be doing it every 6 months, but I know most people don't. If you're showing up to vote every 4 years, 2 years, maybe you do it every year. And that's the whole of it. That's actually the reason why we're in trouble here. So if your answer to saying, well, we as a people aren't active enough in government to get the government to be responsive to us, so they're hired out by all these corporations and countries, so they work for everybody but us. All right, yeah, that's true. You know why? Because we're not active enough. If we had 70% turnout in a municipal election, we'd have a much different reality in our school boards. You can't say I'm defending the country by protesting and golfing on election day so that I don't have to go vote, that I'm too busy. Oh, yeah, we're all busy. You know, if you can't say that I'm so angry that I'm just simply going to sit here and let the country burn to the ground, get engaged, make the best decision you can, like them or don't like them. You don't need to vote for your friend. Vote for whoever is most likely to be influenceable enough to help defend the Constitution. You can't sit on the couch and then complain. So, you know, it's really important. And I'm this just makes me furious that these governments are so out of control. So now that said, time to shift gears. Yeah. So we're going to readjust now after that and get into what today's all about, which is these 2,977 people that died on 9/11 and the changes that occurred in the country thereafter and the changes that occurred around the world. And one person that we're going to chat with about that is Bunny Welsh. Bunny, welcome back to the Conservative Voice on WWDB AM 860 in Philadelphia.
3: Well, thank you so much for the invitation.
0: We're always glad to have you on. Now, you know, I think it's always interesting to hear where people were on 9/11.
1: Yeah.
0: Where were you?
3: Well, it was interesting. That particular morning, I had been at roll call at the sheriff's office there in Westchester in the old courthouse. And the roll call is a time when the deputies receive their assignments. We were in the squad room, control room. And the deputies that are going out on the road to serve civil process, the deputies that are assigned to a courtroom, the deputies are assigned to transport prisoners, everyone gets their assignment. So I was there for that particular roll call. And then I was, at the time, I was sitting on the Penn Mutual Insurance Board, along with an old friend, Charlie Swope, if you remember Charlie, First National Bank in Westchester.
1: Mm-hmm.
3: And I sat on that board. And it was a board meeting morning, and so I walked the two blocks just over. They had a big, beautiful building over there on Gay Street. I walked over for the board meeting, and we sat down, and we had just opened the meeting, and a secretary came in and said, there's been a plane hit the tower. And we were an insurance board, and everybody looked at everybody, you know, thinking about what kind of damage was that, not beginning to think, you know, what had happened.
0: Mm-hmm.
3: And a little bit later, she came in, said the second tower was hit. And at that time, two deputies came to the door. They said they had been ordered to

0: he made the determination, and the president judge is in charge of the court building, to shut down the courthouse. But we were very careful in our conversation to say we wanted it to be not alarm, like the fire alarm would be, and no panic, because the employees are trained with fire alarms. You have several times a year, and employees are trained to evacuate. Each office goes to a different spot to be have the elected official or a supervisor account for them,
1: right?
0: And then they're let back in. So that's a fire drill. We've also been trained in bomb threats with an evacuation, same kind of thing. But when the judge and I talked about this, he said, no, we're shutting down the courthouse. You know, it's not run out for the fire drill and come back and get your purse. The courthouse is shutting down.
1: Go home.
0: He said, go home. So he said, let's try to do it as quietly as we can with no alarm. And so we called the, remember then we weren't texting then.
1: No.
0: So we had to, you know, it was a different world. And to let the deputies know to advise their judge on the bench that he or she could close their courtroom. Now, that's not easy either, because remember, you have civil cases where there's two parties. You have criminal cases where there could be somebody in custody, and you have family court. So you have different things happening, and you may have juries sitting that could or could not be sequestered. So it gets a little complicated to go to each judge and have him or her determine how to release the people in their courtroom.
1: And the sheriff's deputies would be the ones to go into those courtrooms and notify the judge.
0: Yes.
1: Gotcha.
0: Correct. Because there's always a chief courtroom deputy, and he or she would be the one that would talk to the judge and say, this is not an option. We're shutting down. This is not, you know, put the jury in the jury room. We're shutting down. So each judge had to deal individually with whatever was happening in their courtroom. Additionally, we had to call. I had to call the warden and say, we're loading up anybody in custody, any defendants we have in custody, and bringing them back to the prison, to the county prison. But it was eerie that day because you would think that was busy. There was a great silence in there. Everybody was moving. We didn't have real communication except what some people were getting, you know, radio. We, at the time, we didn't have a big TV like they do now in the squad room. They were getting all kinds of information, and the Pentagon had been hit. And people were just walking around, you know, the deputies doing their job, getting the work done. But it was an eerie kind of silence because we told them quietly, no panic. And when you were finished, return to the control room and the squad room, and we would convene there once we were sure the building had been cleared, but be sure to let them know it had to be cleared. And when we gathered in the, you know, it took several hours to do all that, get the transport back, call the deputies who were on the road serving civil process, tell them to come in. We wanted to come in, bring their cars in, and everybody was going home. And it was very orderly, but it was very eerie. And one, I got a little emotional thinking about this. One particular deputy, Corporal Glover, who has since passed away, was very distressed because he had a son in the NYPD and a daughter up there working. I think she was a first responder. I'm not sure, of some sort. But anyway, he had two. And of course, he had not heard from them. And so when the deputies came back and we were sure the courtrooms had been cleared, we gathered in the squad room and I asked everybody to pray. We all prayed. We prayed for New York, for the men and women in the towers, for the first responders, and particularly for Corporal Glover's son and daughter, who, by the way, he didn't hear from. He stayed in that courthouse 24/7. Because we left a couple deputies in there to maintain the radio room with the 911 center. There's so many connections there, the emergency services, the 911 center, and so forth. So we kept a few deputies and a couple supervisors in there. And I was in there, too, of course, but to maintain contact if anything else had happened. Mm-hmm. And we told deputies we were sending them home. We had no idea if they were coming back, but they may be called back to attend to any incidents, you know,
1: sure.
0: They had to be readily available. So it was something I will

0: never forget. And when I watched this morning, whew, it's so emotional.
1: To
0: see what was happening up there and to see, I don't know if you saw it, but they had, you know, it was an interesting interview this morning, Secretary Lutnick, Secretary of Commerce.
1: Oh, yeah.
0: He was the CEO of Cantor Fitzgerald.
2: Yeah.
0: Who occupied, I think, the 101st, 105th floors. And they lost almost 800, 700 employees.
1: I remember.
0: The whole was wiped out. And he ran back to see his employees, and he almost was hit, but things took cover under a car. But when you watch some of these interviews and watch some of the horror and the fear and what was happening with this attack on Western civilization, I'll tell you, those of us, you know, I have grandchildren that weren't even born, and I'm sure hoping that we make an effort to educate. And we have a program. I saw someone this morning said they wanted a program because it's not being taught in many places, and it's not even being acknowledged in many places. The horror of this day, and one third of our population, 100 million people, were not even born, you know, and they don't know. And unless we keep in mind, we never forget. We don't understand even what's happening today as it relates to that. So that was my day. It was sad. It was very poignant. It was very difficult for everyone. And as I said, they did their job, but they moved in silence. And it was because it was different than a bomb threat. It was different than a fire drill. It was different than anything we had ever done.
2: Yeah, and I remember on that day, I was a stay-at-home mom at that point, and I had my youngest, my oldest was in school, and my youngest was going to be going to his afternoon preschool, and so I hadn't heard anything, but you know, I took him to preschool as I would normally do, and they said, no, we're not closing the school, but we're not taking any more students either. And, you know, so I think everybody was very on edge, really not sure what to do. I know,
0: yeah.
2: I called my husband at work and I'm like, the towers were just hit, one's collapsing. And he's like, I'm in a meeting.
3: Wow.
2: Like, no, you don't understand. This is bigger than your meeting. And, you know, and I called him back and I'm like, now the second tower was hit. You know, it was just very surreal. And I think to your point, Bunny, that, you know, people didn't want to panic. And so, you know, my sons went to Catholic school. They didn't want to close the school. They didn't want to panic any of the students and make people afraid. But it was, to your point, very surreal. You know, I remember calling my cousin in Denver and saying, hey, are you okay? Is anything happening there? No one was really sure what was happening around the country.
0: Yeah.
2: Like, we knew from the news about New York. We knew then about the Pentagon. Nobody was really sure what was going to come next, right? So,
0: well, the other, even though we wanted to keep a skeleton crew, which we did, you know, the judge had ordered the building evacuated because if it possibly being a soft target, but we had to keep a skeleton crew anyway. And we also told the deputies they could go home. But if there was an incident where we needed to call them in, take the vehicles home. If there was an incident where we needed to call you to assist with a local PD or the state police or whatever, because we always had a mutual aid agreement, you know, with the surrounding, not only with the local PDs, but even surrounding counties. Take the vehicles, be ready to respond. And because it was so different than anything. It was, even though you prepare in law enforcement and first responder for critical incidents, that's an incident that happens and you respond to it. This was like an unknown.
2: Mm-hmm.
0: And it was an unknown in the mind of the president judge, an unknown in the mind of all the elected officials. It was unknown in the mind of deputies, police officers. It was like, I'm not responding to a critical incident, but what is going on? And the unknown is probably more fearful than any incident you ever approach, whether it's a fire or a police incident.
1: Yeah, and if you were in a position where you had responsibility for others, so you had your family to worry about, plus you had some populate workers or coworkers or whatever, it was a really, boy, what it really reset the country's thinking, I think, in many ways. Mina, where were you on 9/11? Like, what was that? What was your experience?
3: So in the city, it was a little different. People didn't know what was happening. They knew something was going on. But I know for us, closer in the city, as I said, we couldn't get a signal out. Parents were panicking. For me, I had to, like, you couldn't even drive a car to get to the school to get your children. So I actually had to walk from work. The last thing I do remember is I was able to call my mother to say, hey, I don't know what's going on, but I need you to go to the school to pick up the kids, but I'm headed there. And my walk was really long, but that's okay. I got there. And but it was a lot of panic right there at the school. Parents were just taking their kids out of school. They did not know what was going on. We couldn't make any phone calls to anyone. And again, like you said, texting wasn't a big thing at that time. But we couldn't get a signal out. People didn't know how they were going to get home or what they were going to do. They were just concerned about getting their children. They knew something happened, and we didn't know what to do at that point. So
1: it was mass confusion.
3: Right? Yeah, a lot of confusion.
1: So I was I got up that morning and got on an airplane, and I was flying to Chicago, and you know, we're well into the flight, everything's going great, and the pilot comes on and says, hey, we got to land because there's an order from the
2: FAA.
1: The FAA that we've got to put the bird down. And so everybody's like, you know, okay, whatever. We're thinking maybe it's a, who knows, right? Maybe there's a problem with the plane or something. Yeah. So we land in Toledo. Now, Toledo's a relatively small airport compared to Philly and Chicago and, you know, New York and everything. So so we landed in Toledo. When we get to the ground, I pick up the cell phone, call the office and said, hey, I don't know what's going on. I got to get to Chicago. Can you book me on a flight out of Toledo? How do I do this? Do I have to drive? I got to get to Chicago. I've got things I got to get done. And they said, well, you obviously don't know what's going on. So it was one of those things where I was on the phone and sitting near me were two pilots. And there was a whole bunch of people around that were listening to me get the news from the office about what was going on. So we pulled up to the gate. And everybody ran to the televisions, except me and one other person that was traveling with me. We ran to the rental car desk.
2: That's smart thinking.
1: Now I know we're not flying anywhere. And so the only way to get home is to drive. And I certainly don't want to get stuck in Toledo. Not that there's anything wrong with Toledo. Right? I could have toured the Jeep factory, maybe. I don't know. And so I get a rental car and we start driving back. And we're rolling through the stations trying to find out what's on. And we land on a station that has Howard Stern broadcasting.
0: Hi.
1: And you know, he had all those people that called in from the street. He called it the Whack Pack or whatever it was. Whatever it was. So he had people that were actually on the sidewalks in the city of Manhattan who were calling in talking about their direct observations. And none of them were, you know, Biff from Channel 10. These were not people that were polished and were afraid to speak. They just told everybody what they were hearing. The show ended. He stayed on and went. So much of the ride home, I was able to listen to Howard Stern and get that real-time street-level reporting. And I think it might have been the best reporting there was at the time.
2: Wow.
1: But it was quite the experience. So like all of you, I was, you know, like, what now? Mm-hmm. So, you know, you go home and now no one's going to the office. And do you remember the quiet?
2: It was very quiet. Nobody knew what was going to happen next, what was going to be the next target. Nobody knew. We did know we were under attack.
1: Mm-hmm. Yes.
2: That's what we knew. And we did not know what the next target was going to be. You know, I think people realized with the Twin Towers, with the Pentagon, that the targets were everything big in America, right? And so everyone was looking at, well, what's the next big thing? Could it be the Hoover Dam? Could it be, like, nobody really knew what the next big thing was going to be. But we all wanted to, you know, kind of take cover, come home, and just make sure family was there.
3: Yeah.
1: Right. Well, right. And, you know, and then we had, of course, a lot of people worried about the Sears Tower.
3: Right.
2: That's right.
1: And so we're heading to Chicago. My head was, okay, that would be the one you'd take down in Chicago. Mm-hmm. It's no longer the Sears. It's Willis Tower now. But back then it was the Sears Tower. And so it was just eerie then to have a couple of days with no planes in the sky except Saudis who were allowed to fly out. Only Saudis got out. Everybody else was grounded. Yeah, the Saudi private jets were allowed to fly out. So it was military jets, Saudis.
2: Really?
1: And nobody else. And so the silence, the sound, it was so quiet out there. when you went outside and you didn't hear. And then we realized how much noise we've become accustomed to. It was a bizarre experience. So, you know, the way the country changed after that, specifically the Patriot Act, is one thing that was certainly a setback. And the way the fear that we all experienced on 9/11 was used to drive the country into different things like wars and giving up our rights. I mean, it not everything that came out of that was a unified country, but for at least that moment, the country was unified. And for the first time in Manhattan, everybody was nice. When you walk down the streets of New York, everybody was nice. I remember being in Manhattan and seeing a four-wheeler, like, you know, a off-road four-wheeler, ATV, going down the streets of Manhattan. And I thought, this is crazy. I've never seen like it. And I was able then to get to the site. They had fences up, and, we 2 weeks later. Got to the site and watched the equipment digging and, you know, the smoldering and everything. It was a bizarre experience.
2: I will say that I don't think it just unified New Yorkers. It unified the country, but you know, it unified the world too, there, because we had so many people who, yes, political allies, but there were also, you know, Russia was one of the first countries that actually, you know, contacted the president, and it was unifying to the world against terrorism. And we've forgotten that.
1: Yeah.
2: Right. I think the world has forgotten. And we
0: this has to be taught in the schools. You're right, Felice.
2: Right.
0: You know, I think the figure is there's 100 million people born since then, which is one third of our population, have been born since, at least that's the figure I heard this morning. What are they teaching? Are they acknowledging this? Are young people today understanding this was an attack on Western civilization?
1: Right.
0: This was Pearl Harbor here on here in the United States. And they need to know, if you watch some of these memorial services and hear some of these stories and see some of these little grandkids step up and say, I didn't know my grandpa.
1: Right. Yeah, Bunny, you make a great point. We've got to teach the kids and the whole lesson, you know, the good, the bad, what happened that wasn't right. Afterwards, we have to teach them the whole story and answer some of these unanswered questions. Bunny Welsh, thank you for joining us again on The Conservative Voice on WWDB AM 860. We'll be back in about 4 minutes, folks.
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1: Hey, Max, you look absolutely dashing in that purple tie. Ready to harness the world?
2: You bet, Daisy. 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
1: Thanks. I almost went with a cape, but didn't want to come across as pretentious.
2: Nonsense. Anyone in our line of work should rock a cape.
1: You might be onto something, Max.
2: Phew. 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You've got this, right?
1: Right. Don't forget, we both graduated from Dogs, Inc. with honors.
2: Which means I can guide my human around a busy city with ease.
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2: Ready to make a difference?
1: Born ready. 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

0: And welcome back to the Conservative Voice on WWDB AM 860 in Philadelphia. I'm your host, Gary Heasley, and I'm in the studio with Felice Fine. Felice, welcome back for the second hour.
1: Glad to be here. Make sure that you are connected on X, Rumble, YouTube. 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
0: A lot of ways to listen to the show. 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I said, well, you've got the WWDB app. You can listen live. 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
1: Right.
0: And then afterwards, of course, we're on Amazon Music. We're on Spotify and Apple Podcast. So lots of places. And Mina Quarles, welcome back to the second hour.
2: Thank you. Happy to be here on this somber day.
0: Yeah. I thought that it was an interesting discussion with Bunny hearing about the way things operated.
2: Yeah.
0: And if anybody was going to be in charge of what was happening,
2: Bunny
0: you
2: was.
0: It to be Bunny.
1: She'd yes. manage it well.
2: Yes, yes she did.
0: So that was
2: Thank
0: great.
2: Thank you, Bunny.
0: Yeah. So now we're going to jump in, continuing on the theme of our 9/11 discussion. You know, Keystone Town Hall puts out an email, you know, at least once a week, sometimes twice a week. And the one that went out last night mentioned this. You know, today we have Muslim Mayor Mandami in New York City, whose chief counsel, Ramzi Kassem, gave legal representation to Ahmed al-Darbi, a convicted al-Qaeda member of the Guantanamo Bay detainee. Al-Darbi's sister was married to Khalid al-Mindar, a hijacker of American Airlines Flight 77 that struck the Pentagon on 9/11. Seems like a small world. Is it just a coincidence? You know, you think about that web of people that are now connected to the government in New York where one of the strikes happened. I mean, it's just shocking that America has drifted this far. Now, obviously, one of the most challenging places to be at the time would have been in a cockpit. And so, Felice, who is joining us now?
1: So we have Eric Took, who is a commercial pilot, joining us now. Eric, he was flying on 9/11 25 years ago. So we welcome you. Welcome, Eric.
3: Hi, Felice.
1: So what is it that I know that we've talked previously about, you know, some of the things happened on 9/11 for you. Tell us what you experienced. Where were you flying and what happened?
3: Yeah, I was a pilot for American Airlines. I was based in Boston, and I was originally going to fly later that day, but I had traded a trip to fly earlier that morning so I'd get home earlier when my wife got home from work. And so I was in operations when the captain of Flight 11 was getting his paperwork before he went out to his flight. And I went out the door behind him and went to my flight. I was heading to Chicago. And we ended up taking off 30 minutes after Flight 11. We took off at 8:29. And we were heading, it was a beautiful day. It was really clear. You could see all the way down across the Massachusetts and Connecticut to the Atlantic. And we were crossing over the Adirondacks in New York, and we got a radio call from the FAA that said, hey, there's an FAA security alert. And I was new with the company. I'd only been there 10 months. And I turned and looked at the captain. I said, what's that? And he goes, I don't know. And a Northwest Airlines flight came up on the radio and asked about it. And the FAA response was, you'll have to call your company. And we were heading to Chicago, so our flight check was taking us over into Canadian airspace. And we started receiving messages in the cockpit. The first one was, there's been a cockpit breach. Do not open the door for any reason. And as we got that message, the cockpit door was wide open because the flight attendant in first class was giving us our breakfast. And so we quickly closed the door. And then the next message we got was, you've left U.S. airspace. You cannot reenter. And then the last message we got was, land as soon as possible and call us when you get there.
0: Wow.
3: So we were right over Lake Ontario and we dropped into Toronto.
1: Wait, isn't that Lake America now?
3: Yeah, correct. Yes. Yes, thank you for the correction.
1: But then it was Ontario. Got it. Okay.
3: Yeah. We went into Toronto, and we landed at 10:03, which is at the exact moment that Flight 93 was actually crashing in Shanksville.
0: Wow.
1: Yeah.
3: And when we got to the gate, we were actually the first divert on the ground. And when we got to the gate, the captain left and went to operations. I stayed with the customers. And then we ended up deplaning. And when I went up to operations, as I walked in, our chief pilot was in Toronto. We're a Dallas-based company, but our chief pilot was in Toronto with the chief pilot at TWA, who we had purchased a few months earlier. And he, as I walked into the room, he's on a conference call with our CEO that I can hear, and our chief pilot is saying to our CEO, we're not the target, we're the weapon.
0: Yeah. And, wow.
3: And then we stayed in operations most of the day. They were trying to get clearance to have us fly them down to Dallas, but you know, that clearance never came. And we ended up spending a couple of days, you know, in a hotel in Toronto. And then we drove home Thursday night through the night. We drove down to Buffalo and switched cars. And then I drove home. I got home Friday morning just as my wife was leaving for work.
0: Mm. Interesting. So you were stuck in Toronto. Your passengers were stuck in Toronto.
3: Yes.
0: And, you know, I remember reading a story about some passengers that ended up on an island. They landed on an island, and they're, you know, in sort of the maritime provinces, I think. And, you know, it was a town of like 35. They had 150 people on the plane. There were some great stories of the way people came together back then. But when you were in the cockpit and you got that message, like, what, you know, okay, so your doors are open. What did you think? I mean, how this had to be extraordinary, given your experience of flying.
3: Yeah, I was a former military pilot. I was a Navy pilot for 10 years, and I had just gotten out of the active duty in the Navy. And, mm-hmm. You know, I had flown over Bosnia. I'd flown over Iraq. And to be in, a civilian job, my wife and I were trying to have children. We were buying our first home, all that. And all of a sudden, everything just came to a screeching halt. I felt fear, even flying off aircraft carriers, I didn't feel that. It was just a huge unknown. Didn't understand. And when I got on the ground, you know, the cell phone signals were, you know, everybody was trying to call people.
0: Yep.
3: Cell phones were new at the time.
1: Yeah.
3: And the only person I could reach was my father, who lived in Ohio at the time, but he had worked in New York City most of his career, and his company's headquarters was just around the corner from the World Trade Center. He used to take the path in every morning.
1: Oh, yeah.
3: To go to work. And when he answered the phone, the first tower had fallen. The second one hadn't fallen yet, but the Pentagon had been hit. And I just said to him, "Dad, what's going on?" And because we had no information, you know, there was no smartphone to look at or anything like that.
1: Mm-hmm. Yeah.
3: And my dad said, I think we're at war.
1: Yeah.
3: You know, he had actually worked in the trade centers for a while when his company's headquarters moved, and they kept his office there in New York. So, it was crazy. I couldn't reach my wife. I finally got through to her. And she was a teacher, an elementary teacher. And so she had heard something happen, and she'd gone and looked, and she saw that it was a 767, and that wasn't the plane that I flew. Mm-hmm. So when I finally got a hold of her, it was a very strange reaction. She was just kind of like, "Oh, I knew it wasn't you." and that was it. And it wasn't till later, really, that I think it hit for a lot of people. It was a crazy time.
0: That was a crazy time.
2: Now, were you...
3: Go ahead.
2: No, go ahead. My apologies.
3: No, I was just going to say, you know, over the years, you know, reflecting about it. And at the time, you know, one of the things that always struck me is people would say, oh, it's so dangerous to fly now. It's so dangerous to fly. And the airplanes were empty. I mean, I remember about a week later, I was moving an airplane to Chicago, and the terminal that, you know, was full of people at Christmas time, like in the movie Home Alone.
1: Yeah.
3: That very concourse there, I was the only person in the entire concourse.
1: Wow.
3: It was just eerie. And, but people would say it's so dangerous, except for the fact that it was dangerous on September 10th. We just didn't know it.
0: Yeah.
1: That's a great
3: you
1: point.
3: Know, and from the time Betty Ange, who was one of our flight attendants, an American, picked up the airphone. We used to have the airphones in the airplane, and you could use your credit card, but there was a direct line that you could call to the American Airlines Reservation Center. And she got through to the reservation center and told them. So within 20 minutes of them being, after they took off, the company knew that they had been hijacked.
1: Wow.
3: And the FBI, you know, the FBI had been informed of it.
0: Mm-hmm.
3: And that was actually after that was before I took off.
1: That wow. And they let you take off.
2: Right.
3: Yeah, because it takes time, right? So,
0: yep.
3: You know, we were not prepared for something like that. And a lot of changes have been made since then. But, you know, within just over an hour, you know, Flight 93 was able to adapt where people were probably frozen, not knowing what to do.
0: Mm-hmm.
3: And in just over an hour, people had adapted where they took over the airplane.
1: Mm-hmm.
0: Yeah, I was
3: from hijackers.
0: I went to Shanksville yesterday. And what was surprising to me most was the fact that there was very little debris from the aircraft above ground. And the story is that plane hit with an angle that was so steep and with such force that it actually sort of drove itself down into the ground. I mean, so they say they found the cockpit recorder, voice recorder down, say, 40 feet. The engines were down at like 20 feet, or one of the engines was down 20 feet. Another one had bounced off into a little pond, I think. And it just basically disappeared. The plane just disappeared into the ground. It's
3: yeah.
0: a bizarre yeah. Thing to look at and ponder.
3: Yeah, it was interesting. A year, the first officer of Flight 11 was another former Navy pilot named Tom McGinnis. And a year later, we were still living in New Hampshire, and his wife spoke at their church. And we went to it, and it was a packed house. There were people in other rooms, and it was telecast. And she was, even now it gives you goosebumps. She talked of forgiveness, and it was so powerful.
0: Yeah.
3: That the only way to free herself and her family from the anger and the resentment was to forgive. And it was almost beyond my comprehension that someone could say that, but she did, sitting in the front row were her teenage son and daughter, Tom wow. McGinnis's children. And Tom McGinnis was probably 15 years old at the time. And after all this happened, American Airlines, we went into bankruptcy. We furloughed lots of people. I was mm-hmm. laid off for years. And, we did not hire a single pilot from 2001 to 2014.
1: Wow.
3: And when we first started hiring again, the very first class, Tom McGinnis's son was hired.
1: Oh,
0: wow.
1: That's amazing.
3: He's at American Airlines now. Yeah.
0: That's interesting. There were actually some people with American Airlines uniforms on at the memorial in Shanksville yesterday. I know they were preparing for a very significant event today. They had hundreds of chairs out and tents up, and you know they were obviously getting prepared for what is a big ceremony there today, honoring those that died there 25 years ago.
3: Just
0: unbelievable. And when you think about the changes in air travel since then, of course those cockpits are now secure.
1: Mm-hmm.
0: You know, we all now have to go through the TSA, the whole thing with the shoes. You know, it really did change fundamentally the way we behave in a couple of ways. Right. Just an odd side is Pittsburgh's airport had been redesigned to create a retail businesses, you know, real retail, accessible retail around the terminals. And then all of a sudden they had to put in security gates that would prevent anybody from going there if they weren't getting on the plane. The idea was that while you waited with your family, you'd go maybe buy a shirt. I don't know. I'm not sure how successful it would have been anyway, but it changed everything in the way you access airplanes and aircraft, you know, what kind of cutlery you get in an airport lounge. You know, it really did have a deep fundamental impact on the way we live even today. Mm-hmm. And then, of course, you get the Patriot Act, which was, you know, not necessarily a good thing.
2: Heard us.
0: Yeah.
2: But while you were, you know, flying from out of Logan, were you hearing any other communications from other planes or pilots and what they may have been experiencing or thinking what was happening at that time?
3: No. Like I said, that the first alert we got was from air traffic control, and we have ways to reach out to our company to talk to our dispatch and our operations center, and their response to us was, you have to call your company. So then there was no other chatter on the radio about it until, when we got the message to divert, and then we just pulled the power and started descending into Toronto immediately. So, you know, from the time we got the message till we were on the ground was just a few moments. Wow. So.
1: And what were you thinking when you heard, "We are the weapons"?
2: Yeah.
1: How many weapons, the number of potential weapons in the air at that time, I don't know how many flights were out, but it's daunting. It is really daunting. And the fact that the FAA was able to get all of the planes down, I would say relatively quickly, right? Not sure how.
3: Oh, yeah, very quickly.
1: Yeah. I mean, what is your recollection of how quickly that happened?
3: You know, domestically and internationally, planes coming inbound, there were 2,500 to 3,000 airplanes airborne that were all on the ground within probably an hour to an hour and a half.
1: Wow.
3: You know, some of them were crossing the Atlantic and, you know, went into Gander, Canada and places like that. Mm-hmm. And, you know, people put them up in their homes for days because no one could go anywhere. So it was... nothing obviously we had ever experienced before, but you know, we have been at war with radical Islam for decades, if not centuries. I mean, you can go all the way back to the Barbary pirates in the late 1700s, and when asked why they were attacking our ships, they were saying, because the Quran tells us we can.
0: Yes.
3: So, and you know, we, you know, people forget that, you know, from 1979 on, you know, the Beirut bombing, the USS Cole, the World Trade Center attack in 93, the World Trade Center, and on. I mean, it just continues. That doesn't change. We are at war and have always been at war with radical Islam. That has not changed.
1: And you think about it. I mean, we are still at war with radical Islam. They are coming in and I'll say becoming leaders in our, you know, municipal elections, and we have, you know, a lot, you know, the face of many counties, townships, counties, state legislatures, and our, you know, federal legislature, it's changed. And I don't think, you know, I mentioned this when we had Bunny Welsh on, I think people have forgotten that, you know, who did this 25 years ago. You know, who those pilots were, what they represented. And so, you know, the fact that people are, you know, have forgotten and may not really make those associations, now, when we have people on ballots, like Al Sayed and you know, New York now has a, you know, Mom Donnie as its mayor. And, you know, many believe people have forgotten. I don't know, you know, what you're seeing as a pilot. I don't know what you're seeing in your company, you know, in your travels. But yeah, we're still at war.
3: Yeah, I mean, I was recalled to active duty in 2003 when my daughter was just a few months old, and went over to serve. Was running an airfield. I retired from the Navy in 2010. But, you know, I guess before the day of September 11th, our brushes with radical Islam were not very tangible for a lot of people. There was the World Trade Center event in 93, but it obviously didn't garner as much attention.
1: Sure.
3: But the Beirut bombing and the USS Cole and countless other times.
0: Yeah.
3: That, you know, when it came home, when it was civilian airplanes attacking civilian targets, it became real for people.
0: Yep.
3: But I the calculus, I think, of the government at the time, right, wrong, or indifferent, was to take the fight offshore. You know, instead of being on the defense, be on the offense.
1: Right.
0: Yeah.
3: So all the decisions that were made, and, you know, concerns about the military-industrial complex, the, you know, Dwight Eisenhower warned us about, I think those are all valid concerns. But I think the calculus was get the fight offshore.
0: Yeah, that was.
3: And those who serve in the military bear their brunt. People don't realize that, they don't pay attention to it, but every night when you go to bed, whether we're in what's considered wartime or not, there are aircraft carriers, at least two of them, around the globe operating, protecting. We have forces deployed all over the place.
0: Yep.
3: And people are sitting here drinking their Starbucks coffee and tapping away on their laptop with no knowledge of that.
0: Well,
3: and
0: yeah, no knowledge.
3: Very little knowledge.
0: Mm-hmm. And because we put it on a credit card now, they're not paying for it. So people became kind of just like dismissive of war. And
3: yeah,
0: you know, then we go into Iraq and then find, you know, of course, that was obviously not right, because of 9/11. And, you know, that, so the trauma that we all suffered and the fear that came from that then became a tool that was used to get us into things we shouldn't have gotten into. Now, we've got another caller on. Rochelle is
1: going to join us.
0: Can you get Rochelle on? Is Rochelle on? All right, so
4: I don't know. Am I on?
0: Hi, yes. Rochelle. How are you? Hey, listen. I know you've got a story to relate. Why don't you throw that in? Go ahead.
4: Okay. So, again, I'm from Wild Crest, New Jersey, and a childhood friend I went to school with, all through elementary school. He was working for Cantor Fitzgerald, the first tower, first plane hit, and he passed away that day. Left behind two kids, a wife, and a devastated town. Sorry.
1: It's okay.
0: Well, Wild Crest, there were a lot of people from Wild Crest or that part of New Jersey that worked in the towers, right? Or is that right?
4: Well, he was definitely the only one from my town.
0: Okay.
4: There might have been other, obviously, New Jersey people. But, you know, I mean, for a little teeny town of, you know, in Cayman County.
0: Yeah. Well, that must have been extremely traumatic. I mean, when you knew people that were there, and, you know, most people didn't. They, like, everybody knew the name Cantor Fitzgerald because of the firm and its
4: right,
0: presence in the in you know, bond trading and everything. Well, I guess, yeah, not everybody, but it was a well-known firm. It'd been around a long,
4: yeah,
0: time. And,
4: yeah,
0: you know, to take kind of a hit.
4: Yeah, it devastated our family. You know, we were super close with this group because, A, his dad was a doctor in the town, and everybody went to him. And it's just, you know, nice big family, I think four or five kids, like brothers and sisters. And my brother parked his boat at their dock, you know, right there on on Sunset Lake and everything. And it just was, you know, we found out within like 24 hours. And again, nothing was recovered. There was not any kind of DNA found, you know, from his, you know, for on his part. I mean, like everybody else kind of suffered the same thing.
0: Yeah.
4: But yeah, no, devastating.
0: Yeah, it's hard to imagine that many people just literally disappeared. I mean, but they really did. I mean, some of them, they found some remains, and some of the folks, of course, were basically forced to jump. I mean, it's just the tragedy of watching people come out of that building was hard to watch.
4: Yeah. And honestly, you know, they have that image and it's kind of darkened, but the image of the falling man that kind of appeared for years after that, it was just something that always stuck with me, you know. Could that have been him? I don't know. You know, you just don't know.
0: Yeah, you know. Yep. And there's no way to find out. There's just, you know, it's
4: no.
0: So a lack of closure for a lot of people.
4: Yeah. And then at the first Tea Party rally that we had in Washington, D.C., I was there. And as we're getting ready to come home, I was in Union Station. And I see this flag wrapped around the sky. And I walked up to him and I said, oh, my goodness, were they selling that today? And he said, no, I got this way back in the day. And I said, do you mind if I look at it and just see if my friend's name is there? Mm. And they gave the flag to me. So I hung it out. I used it as a teaching lesson while I was in school with kids.
0: Mm-hmm.
4: And, his name's there. He's in the first white stripe at the top because they started alphabetically, obviously. And, kind of hard. But display it every year.
0: Wow.
1: Nice.
0: Well, it's nice that you remember, even though... you know, that comes with a little bit of, it's just tough. It comes with quite an emotional burden. But thanks for sharing that with us, Rochelle. And
2: Can I share a comment that President Bush at the time in his speech said, America was targeted for attack because we're the brightest beacon for freedom and opportunity in the world. And no one will keep that light from shining.
1: Yeah, it's a great quote.
0: Yeah, that's well said.
2: Thank you.
1: Yeah.
2: We're still shining today is my point. Like, no one will take away our shine.
0: Yeah, I think, they certainly haven't. Now, is there another caller on? Olivia, who do we have on as well? Okay, so Mark, is Mark on?
1: So we still have Eric, I think.
0: Okay,
1: so.
0: Eric's still with us. Okay.
1: Yeah.
0: Well, Eric, thank you for calling and sharing your experiences on that day because it's interesting to hear the cockpit view of what happened on 9/11. And we all have these memories of sort of where we were. So thanks for that. And thanks, Rochelle, for sharing your story, because I know that's something we just never want to lose, the impact of that. And I think, again, it's incumbent upon all of us then to look at what happened on 9/11, look at these unanswered questions, continue to figure out what happened with Building 7. And for those that don't know, there is a Building 7. Look at it. Go read the University of Fairbanks analysis of the collapse of Building 7 that was done by their engineering department. It took them a few years, and they issued it. And I'll just summarize the conclusion as, we don't know. We aren't going to tell you what happened. We're going to tell you that the official story is not possible. And so there's a story there around Building 7 that must be answered. And frankly, it would be awfully nice if the government decided to just come clean. But that's never going to happen. So it's up to individuals. And right now, Kurt Weldon and others are in
2: You can catch the
0: New York.
2: Kurt Weldon clips on the Conservative Voice YouTube channel if you missed any of the town hall or discussion there. But there's information there, Kurt.
0: Well, we actually do have a clip of Kurt, but let's jump over to Mark real quick, because Mark Mitchell joined us. Mark, I know you're very busy and you just jumped in here in a window between things. But you're down in Dallas, right?
5: Well, I just came back. It's been a busy week, and I have a lot of polls going on, too. You know, at the Honest Polling Company, a lot to cover. We'll eventually get to stuff like 9/11, but right now what we've been covering is mostly midterm stuff. And, you know, I hate to say it, but it does not look good for Republicans right now. I came out with a generic ballot, a D+11, about a week and change ago. And now you're starting to see a bunch of other pollsters confirm that, including Trump internal polling, I'm told, which is also similar to mine. So a tough spot to be in.
0: Well, I saw some of the polling you put out the other day, and I think it was Democrat plus 11 on the generic ballot. Was that, is that right, thereabouts?
5: Yeah. Yeah, exactly.
0: And yeah. And it's just, you know, we, in the beginning of the show, in the first hour, we touched on this idea of people being blackpilled and they're going to protest by not voting. And I understand. I do. I get it. Because you're upset about the war. You're upset about the price of gasoline. I get it. But we can't lose sight of the fact that the border is being addressed, that, you know, child trafficking has been addressed, that the fentanyl has been dramatically reduced. I mean, it's still coming through. Obviously, they're going to find a way, but it's dramatically reduced. There are good things that happened. And I just don't think not voting is, you know, that effective a protest, because you're basically getting then the worst candidates into office. But
5: I mean, I see the sentiment, and that might work for some. But the problem is that increasingly, you know, the Trump coalition was not a coalition of core Republican Party voters. It had a lot of crossover Democrats and independents. And the homework assignment was always going to be to keep those people and convert them into Republican votes. And unfortunately, the way to do that, as I warned Trump almost a year ago, was to brutally focus every day on what those people want. And what those people want is basically restoring the middle class, better wages, a government that doesn't just light money on fire, people held accountable for the oversteps in the federal government. And I think just objectively, they haven't been able to do that. And what you're seeing lately in the last month or so is a bunch of legislators on the Republican Party finally wake up to say, well, like, what on earth are we going to run on? And, you know, they're desperate. They're grasping at things that, quite frankly, regress party politics back 10, 20 years ago.
0: Yeah.
5: Like, for instance, you know, today's the anniversary of 9/11, and you see a lot of people who are sort of the more traditional neoconservative parts of the Republican Party, and they're trying to turn the party back into, well, we need a religious war in the Middle East.
0: Yeah.
5: Well, that's just not going to work, because people aren't really concerned about that. They're concerned about the price of food and finding a job.
0: Yeah, and the disconnect in thinking between these different groups. You know, we've spent a lot of time talking with you about the 18 to 39s over the last 18 months watching this, you know.
5: Yeah.
0: Well, really going back to January of 24, when we first started really talking about how they were coming on board mm-hmm. with the Trump coalition. We weren't talking to you at the time. We were just using your work, right? And then moving all the way forward to finally this Epstein's a hoax point, where we started to see this fracture. And the fracture, I haven't seen any evidence of it healing. Now your polling is saying, well, it hasn't.
5: Well, not only that, I mean, look at Trump and his segment with Laura Ingraham last night. And Laura Ingraham pushed him on losing support specifically of the under 40 males
0: mm-hmm.
5: and that they're demoralized. And Trump fought back and said, no, they're not demoralized. They're happy that I'm taking the nuclear weapon away from Iran. Well, I told Trump a year ago he already lost the under 40 male voters. And if you wanted to get them back, people needed to see arrests. People needed to see lower yep. house prices. People needed to see more action on illegal immigration. And, you know, again, you're right. Trump did shut the border. But at the end of the day, not a single person has been held accountable for the Biden administration border overreach. And you could say, well, you know, they're pardoned. It's no, not everybody, like just a few people at the top. And Alejandro Mayorkas certainly wasn't pardoned. And, you know, if the Democrats get back into office and immediately open the border again, it's like, yeah, that's terrible. But a lot of these under 40 independents would just say, well, we already tried Republicans and they didn't, you know, fix it. It wasn't a fix.
0: It's true.
5: And I don't even think we're seeing the real deportation numbers, to be honest with you. And, you know, but at the end of the day, there's basically a trust issue with Donald Trump. And this isn't the same situation as the first term. His approval numbers, like, really are down.
0: Mm-hmm.
5: Now, they're not 33% like Quinnipiac would have you believe, but they're certainly 40%. And depending on the pollster, it really does put him exactly where second-term George W. Bush was at this point. And, of course, what happened then is that he had an unpopular war in the Middle East. This war is even more unpopular. And the lesson we learned from George W. Bush in 2006 is that the odds are very, very, very low that Trump's going to keep the House, and that, quite frankly, he's going to become a lightning rod of a lame duck. And that's a really dangerous situation to be in.
0: Yeah, it really is. And Again, it's this disconnect that I find most shocking, that it seems like the Republican Party, Donald Trump, and other elements in this mix, just that it's a combination, I think, of the Thunes who don't care, couldn't possibly care less. And I don't think Johnson cares. He's got his pension now. He's going to get out of Congress soon, probably go off to private equity like Paul Ryan did. He's going to have a great time. So, right. Maybe, yeah. I don't know if Fox News has another board seat like they gave Ryan, but, you know, he's done his. He's fulfilled his assignment for whomever it is he works for. It clearly isn't us. And so.
5: Well, I actually feel sorry for Mike Johnson. He isn't exactly the same as Paul Ryan. I think, quite frankly, he's just like not very equipped to do the job. And he has put a lot through Congress. Like, it's not what we wanted, but the blocker really is the Senate. And, you know, you look at Mike Johnson and how he talks. Like, he's still talking about the LGBT stuff, and it's like people are worried about food. You know, it's like they're worried about making it through the next paycheck or having to spend $2,000 a month on health insurance. And he'll come out there and say, well, we're Republican Party's trying to help you by getting you a new HSA or something. And, you know, just in over his head. But the Senate really is the betrayal here. And that's because, as we've talked about, it's just a red team, blue team uniparty, and their entire goal is just to maintain the current status quo, and they did a pretty freaking good job.
0: Yeah, they did.
5: And it's like, there's no one force behind it. The force behind it is basically our ruling class of elites, who are CEOs and, you know, money managers, foreign governments, pharmaceutical companies, think tanks. They have all this money from endowments.
0: Yep.
5: You know, the Soros money, and like all these people, right? They all have influence.
0: Yeah, if you go listen to the end of any NPR segment, you'll hear a list of these trusts. They're all in that mix. You know, all of them have these voices, and they have massive amounts of cash that have been accumulated over, you know, 100 years in some cases. So, you know, and the American people just haven't risen up enough to fight them off. So this is something we're going to spend a lot more time on over the next couple of weeks. We hope that you can join us again, maybe even next week, if we can see and really dig into this in a little bit more detail. Because I just don't know. I don't know if it's people in the party don't understand what's coming again, or some of them simply don't care, but we've got to figure out where we actually stand and then try to get people to react to that. You know,
5: I'm optimistic that there is going to be a new conservative grassroots movement. And I think we're going through the phase of what that looks like now. Mm-hmm. But I think the establishment Republican Party is looking at sort of this weak position that MAGA is in, and they're kind of throwing a temper tantrum out there. They're talking about, you know, free market economic purism and complete anti-socialism maximalism, and they're throwing off their shackles where, you know, remember we had Muslims for Trump, but now it's like every Muslim has to get out of America and we're going to invade the Middle East. Like, that's where the people who are happy now really want to take the party. But at the end of the day, it's not going to succeed as a movement unless it addresses the middle class and the cultural degradation and the, you know, co-opting of our federal government by people who have no integrity.

0: get more pointed on specifically where different demographics are, because I think we have to understand this. If we've only got a few weeks to lay out a blueprint for who we try to reach, and we'll lean into the fight until the fight's over, right? So
1: yeah, 100% anytime.
0: All right. Thank you so much.
2: Thank you so much.
1: All right. Bye, guys.
0: Now we're going to switch back to 9/11 here for a second. And we've got a guest coming on who was a former special agent with the FBI, been on the show before, but it's actually been a long time. And we appreciate you being a bit patient because we are running a little behind. But Chris Piotta, welcome back to the Conservative Voice on WWDB AM 860 in Philadelphia.
3: It's a pleasure to be with you this morning, and this afternoon. And thanks for the opportunity to visit with you and your audience.
0: Well, we're glad you are, and that you hung in there while we ran a bit long. We're now compressing. So, you know, you actually were an agent in the FBI at the time of 9/11, right?
3: That's correct.
0: Mm-hmm. What was it like? So, I mean, what did you experience as an agent seeing this thing happen in front of you?
2: And where were you?
0: Yeah.
3: Okay. I was actually assigned to the Newark, New Jersey field office.
0: Wow.
3: And we were right across the river from the World Trade Center.
2: Yeah. Wow.
3: And I was working in the counterterrorism program at the time, which was not even a shadow of what it became after 9/11. But I remember the first tower strike, I could see the smoke rising from my office window.
0: Wow.
3: And someone came running down the hall and said, hey, an airplane hit one of the towers. And we all said, oh, my God, we thought it was an accident of some sort. You know,
2: that's what everyone thought at first, right?
3: Exactly. Everyone thought it was some sort of just a tragic situation, accident. And then, of course, we had the second tower strike. And then, of course, the world was never the same again. So I'll tell you how it affected me was we failed. The FBI failed to protect the American people. We failed to see the operational horizon and the threat environment that had evolved around us. And quite frankly, the adversary was better than we were. And as a result, people lost loved ones, family members, and friends. And, you know, it affected me on a very deep level because we were responsible for protecting our fellow citizens, and we fell short.
0: So, and of course, after this, there were tremendous changes in the FBI that you would have
3: Absolutely.
0: Watched firsthand. How did the FBI respond?
3: Well, of course, at the very beginning of this, the FBI was caught flat-footed. The FBI at the time was still a cops and robber organization. Even after the first World Trade Center attack in 93, we were still a cops and robbers organization. Mm-hmm. We were still, the bank robberies and all that kind of stuff and criminal investigative work. And we were kind of caught flat-footed. So the FBI had to make a hard shift from being that cops and robbers organization to being more of a domestic security, national security organization that was not reactive to crime, but preventative and predictive of national security threats. Took a lot of blood, sweat, and tears to make that transition over several years. And under Director Mueller at the time, it was very, very, I would say it was painful, but necessary. And as you can see, the FBI enjoyed a good amount of a success, and there haven't been any other spectacular type of terrorist events against the United States in many years.
0: Well, that's true. I mean, and we know that a lot of events were stopped. I remember distinctly, I don't remember what year it was, but there was someone trying to come across the border from Canada in a car full of explosives with a mission to take something out. I don't remember the finer details of that, but there's no question that it's daily vigilance at this point. Yeah,
3: absolutely. The FBI is playing a prevent defense at all times now. We don't want to respond. We want to detect and deter. And there were other plots. Someone was going to also at the time try to drive a vehicle over across one of the bridges into New York and detonate a vehicle. You know, the FBI was able to interdict a lot of potential activity after the fact. Now, the FBI

0: continues to struggle with the emergence of the lone wolf offender, as they call it, the person who acts on their own. They're radicalized by online rhetoric and other influences, and they act independently. That is very difficult to interdict or prevent, but the FBI still works, 24 hours a day, 7 days a week to try to keep the American people safe.
1: Yeah, we've been lucky to have a couple of FBI folks on, Chris Hinkle, John Nance, and,
0: great guys.
1: Oh, yeah, we get these great insights behind the scenes, the perspective from people who really were in that cops and robbers stage, and then thereafter were really in the fight of trying to keep the country safe. But there also was a very political element that entered the FBI, obviously, and that had to be poisonous to the overall organization.
0: Well, the FBI shifted over time, and I think what you saw was in the years after 9/11, the FBI was very heavily focused on that shift from being that reactive crime-fighting organization to being more of that national security organization, and how it was going to function more with its intelligence community partners. So you saw cultural change, you saw operational change. But then in the later years, you started seeing that more shift toward the FBI being run. I would say there were more influences from the outside that the FBI used to resist, that the FBI caved into. And when Director Mueller left and then Director Comey came in, the FBI, there was a leadership team there that started trying to run the FBI as if it was Google or Netflix. Right. And they wanted to move to more of a corporate structure and mentality on things. And it hurt the FBI. It destroyed part of the soul of the FBI as being what it once was. And I don't think it was a good move. And it just deteriorated over time after that, because I think the FBI lost its edge. It lost its steel, and the age of the G-Man was over.
1: The G-Man. I mean, when you say G-Man, it brings back images of, the fedora and the guys, the Elliot Ness. I mean, that such a beloved sort of American piece of American culture.
0: Well, the FBI was once one of the most revered and trusted organizations in the U.S. government. And I think as an organization, it has squandered that trust and position with the American people. I know that the current leadership is trying to make some changes. I just think, you gain trust in drips and you lose it in buckets.
1: A Kleinsmith does more damage. But for a Kleinsmith, and we're talking, of course, about the FBI agent who pled guilty in the Russia collusion hoax for faking evidence in front of the FISA court, for those that don't remember the name. But even to get to a point where there can be a Kleinsmith who ends up paying virtually, really no penalty
2: Nothing.
1: For that. And so that there are abuses of power, and that an organization that can produce a situation where an attorney creates false evidence to put in front of a secret court so that they can spy on Americans, and especially on a candidate. That's an organization that's obviously, it's got some problems. The public sees those. Can it ever get, I don't know what they're going to do to recover the trust, because now when the FBI puts out a statement, as huge numbers of Americans disregard it or immediately assume that statement must be wrong.
0: Of course. And I think what you have is you have problems. When you have a situation that arose with the Kleinsmith issue, that shows to me that the FBI culture was sick.
1: Yep.
0: We had a deficient culture that if you have a proper organizational culture, that type of stuff generally doesn't happen. If the culture will police itself, and over time, after 9/11 and then after Director Mueller left and everything, the culture of the FBI declined significantly. Everything became much more, and I'll use a term, liberal and negotiable.
1: Yep.
0: Mm-hmm. And instead of the old time FBI, that just wouldn't happen under the old bureau, because agents, and here's another thing that changed after 9/11. A lot of agent managers were moved out of positions of authority, and non-agent managers were moved into positions of authority. So you started seeing, again, that cultural shift in the Bureau where FBI agents weren't running things as much as they were, and you had some differing practices and perspectives. And that's when we started running into some serious problems. And I'll tell you, on the front end, what led us to 9/11 was our inability to see past being that cops and robbers organization. We didn't see the threat environment. We didn't see what the adversary was doing. And then after we made the adjustments, again, the FBI didn't see what was happening to itself. Like, you know, we became blinded by what was right in front of us. And I really think that the key to the FBI's success, I always tell people, is that you ever hear that movie Back to the Future?
2: Oh, yeah.
0: Okay. They got to go back and they got to find out what made them special, what made them the FBI of old. And they got to return to those values, beliefs, and practices that I came up under. And I came up under all the old guys. There were still a bunch of guys who wore fedoras and stuff to work when I came in. And, you know, that's what we got to get back to, that value set. And I tell people this, when you look at the FBI, even in its current condition and state, and like you said, a lot of people don't trust them anymore. And again, some of that's self-inflicted. But as I look at 9/11, 25th anniversary, the FBI operates in a world of what I like to think of duality, right? A coin, so to speak. Mm-hmm. On one side of that coin, the FBI, to our adversaries, enemies, the FBI should be a snarling, vicious, fearsome guard dog.
1: Yep.
0: That the adversary does not want anything to do with, and just the mere presence of the FBI should, I guess you can say, detect and deter any kind of aggressive action. But again, that flip side of that coin, that fearsome same guard dog is the same guard dog that you would not have any problem with watching that dog lay on the floor and play with your children.
1: Mm-hmm. That is a real.
0: And you know, but you know that if anything dangerous came by those children, that guard dog would protect them with its life.
2: Right. That's, and we've lost that, right?
1: That is a really good way to describe that. It's a great metaphor for the, what has to happen. Because on both sides of that coin now, I mean, I guess people have confidence that the FBI is doing some things to catch the terrorists and that. But when it comes to that, that dog that you let into your living room.
2: That trust.
1: That part. Yes. That's,
2: it's the trust, right? And people lost that trust in this esteemed agency. You know, I'm glad that you from your perspective, you're actually seeing that they're making some changes to try to rebuild that trust. But to your point, it takes a long time.
1: Yeah, it does.
0: And you know what? I'll tell you what else, Gary. In rebuilding the trust, it's not about what you say. It's about what you do.
1: It is.
2: 100%.
1: And when you...
0: I'm sorry, go ahead.
1: You used the phrase non-agent managers, which I just noted because when you say that, I hear the word bureaucrat, right? My internal translator says bureaucrat.
0: I'll put it this way. They were not special agents. Mm-hmm. They didn't have the same operational perspectives. They didn't have the same operational objectives or expected outcomes or standards for certain things. I'm not saying they weren't capable, good people, but there are certain times when you need special agents in charge and you need people in charge of operations who have that perspective. It's the same thing with our war fighters, right? You don't want to send out folks who are administrative folks to the front line where we need U.S. Marine infantry or Army infantry folks.
2: Not political operatives.
1: Yeah, certainly not political operatives. And, you know, you might have good accounting of your bullet inventory, but you may not know how and when to use them.
2: Right.
0: We know how many bullets we have, but nobody knows what to do with them.
1: Right. And, you know, in your book, it comes back to leadership. It always comes back to leadership. We've got about a minute and a half left. It comes back to this, and your book is Wanted, the FBI I Once Knew. It was published in November of 24, so it's actually very recent, and it gets right to the issues that are being addressed here. It always, in these organizations, comes back to leadership. Of course, in the FBI, you've got the president and the Department of Justice, and then you've got the Bureau itself. It's a lot of layers that have to be right in order to have the right attitude and approach in that bureau.
0: I agree. I had two more things. And when I talked about how I saw the FBI move to a road to recovery from some of its previous shortfalls, there are three areas. The first one's culture, of course.
1: Yes.
0: Culture is most important of anything. That's the organization's values, beliefs, right, and practices. Yep. I mean, that's how they do business. The second area was leadership environment. What kind of leaders are we developing, growing, and what type of leaders are in charge of our most sensitive operations and organizational functions? You know, what kind of standards are these people holding? And I think we've seen a deficiency in holding standards over time. I will tell you that firsthand. I saw it, I watched it, and it was not good.
1: Yeah, and it's the same in business.
0: Mm-hmm.
1: So
0: yeah,
1: we're coming up against a hard break here, but
0: sure.
1: But you know, these points you're making are relevant not just to a bureau or a government. It's in every organization where leadership actually does matter, and we're losing that a bit.
0: Absolutely.
1: in across the board in this country. So
0: absolutely. Last part, I'll tell you. Hey, last part, Gary, is operational practices. It's not what you say; it's how you do it and what you do.
1: That's right. And that's right. People listen to what you're saying, but pay real attention to how you lead by example. Well, Chris, thank you for joining us on The Conservative Voice on WWDB AM 860 in Philadelphia. We'll be back next week, folks. And, you know, as we finish up this 9/11 Remembrance Day, you know, keep in your mind, keep in your heart the folks that perished, that were innocent and just in the wrong place at the wrong time, and the families that they left behind. Did you

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1: 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Our topic today is September 11, 2001, From Unity to Division, 25 years between. But before we really get into the meat of September 11, 2001, and ask yourself, where were you? If you were born in that era, think back and ask yourself, where were you in 2001, September 11, on that Tuesday morning when the World Trade Center was hit at 9:03, when the Pentagon was hit at 9:37, and then when the plane went down in Shanksville, Pennsylvania, United Airlines Flight 93 crashed at 10:03. When you think about this, we have to think about something even prior to 9/11. We have to think of what I want to call the prerequisite to 9/11, and that would be February 26, 1993. Approximately 8 years before the devastation that took place in New York, in Washington, D.C., at the Pentagon, and at Shanksville, Pennsylvania. We have to think about that. We have to think about what really led up to this. So let me paint this picture, because see, this didn't just happen. Whether people want to really think about this, we have to go back a few years, 8 years. On February 26, 1993, Ramos Youssef and associates carried out a van bomb terrorist attack below the North Tower of the World Trade Center in New York City. The approximately 1,500-pound urea nitrate hydrogen gas enhanced device was intended to make the North Tower collapse onto the South Tower, taking down both skyscrapers and killing tens of thousands of people. While it failed to do so, it was successful in killing six people, including a pregnant mother, and caused over 1,000 injuries. About 50,000 people were evacuated from those two buildings on that day. We're talking about almost eight years prior to the devastation of September 11, 2001. So when we think about this, this planned attack was by a group of terrorists, including Youssef, Aja, a bunch of folks. And in March of 94, four men were convicted of carrying out the bombing of those of the North Tower. Though not successful, we fast forward 8 years, approximately 8 years later, on Tuesday, September the 11th, 2001, as the song said, where were you? Where were you on that day? I remember vividly where I was. I had arrived at work at an Eighth and Market. I worked for BNY Mellon, an investment, as an investment accountant in the investment industry. And my clients were all in New York. And I remember I was on the phone talking to one of my clients, and my phone rang. My other phone line rang. And my mother had just come back from the hairdresser. And it was just before 9 o'clock, about 9:05, 9:06. She says to me, she says, "I just saw the strangest movie on TV." And I said, "What are you talking about?" She said, "I just saw a plane go into one of the Twin Towers. Saw a plane go into the one of the Twin Towers." Unbeknownst to her at the time, that was a planned attack by terrorists on the financial capital of these United States. Not only did they plan on hitting that, they decided they were going to take down the Pentagon, which took that plane hit at 9:37. We're talking about 34 minutes later. And then Flight 93, which was en route to either the White House or the Capitol. But it did not make it there. It did not make it there. But folks, today, 25 years later, we're still talking about the security of these United States. We're talking about the vulnerability of these United States. And see, what folks don't want to talk about, third world country folks are not scared to die. These folks that were on these planes, that abducted these planes, and used these planes as weapons, because that's what they said, they were weapons. They used them as weapons to take out the financial services part of the country, which is New York. Then they were going to take out our military brains, which was the Pentagon, and then possibly the White House or the Capitol. But we'll never know, or maybe we do know, but the FBI or the CIA has never released those documents on what the actual target was besides the Pentagon and the Twin Towers. But remember, as we talk about this, we must talk about the lives that were lost. We have to talk about 2,977 folks lost their lives in a matter of maybe an hour. Because when those buildings came down, it was just something out of a movie. And today, as we talk about it, we are still in a vulnerable situation. Don't let nobody get it twisted. But as I said, I was at 8th and Market. If people know Philadelphia, that was the Litz Brothers building. And BNY Mellon had part of their financial services in that building that day. Nobody knew. The phone lines went dead. I was on the phone with my client. The phone lines in New York went dead. Still, we did not know what was happening until we started getting phone calls. But there was also rumor, and people may not want to say this or may want to, there was a rumor that they were going to take out Independence Mall, that there was a possibility that Independence Mall and all of that area, which we today, which I find it ironic, let's think about this. This is the 250th year anniversary of these United States, as well as the 25th anniversary of 9/11, in which we lost family members, we lost first responders, we lost friends, we lost buildings. But yet and still, as people left and we didn't know what was going on, we were finally told to evacuate our building. We left our building, but because of the chaos and no one did not have a handle on what was really actually going on and what was going to be hit next, trains weren't stopped running. Buses were overflooded. People were walking home. I literally, which would normally take me, if I took the bus about 20 minutes, I couldn't get a bus because the buses were packed. The trains or the L that we ride, I live in West Philly, I couldn't get the L to West Philly because no one knew what was actually happening or what the actual targets were. This was a planned attack on the United States of America. Up until then, if you look at some of the clips and you listen, if you look at the clip, there's a clip of Dick Cheney in the Situation Room holding his head as information was coming in. And you look at clips of then Mayor Giuliani in his office in New York trying to figure out what was going on. It was so sudden that no one knew what was happening. That was 25 years ago today. But as we remember and not forget the folks that lost their lives 25 years ago, we must remember, and I'm going to say this, we must remember those folks, which would have been 31 years ago, that lost their lives or were injured at the first bombing of the World Trade Center. And it was a truck bomb. So they did not succeed with the truck bomb, but that was a vehicle. That was a form of transportation, a mode of transportation. So what did they do next? They hijacked planes and flew them into the towers. They flew them into the Pentagon. And they would have flown either into, and I don't have source, either into the White House or into the Capitol. The devastation. President George Bush was the president at that time. No one knew what actually was going on. But we do know if you want to cripple the United States because we are a capitalistic society, what would you hit first? You would hit where the money flows. Take out the money, those big spenders or Wall Street would become crippled. So that was the first thing that happened. Then you head on over to the Pentagon. You take out the military. Now, contrary to what people want to say, that they had no notice, there was a young white guy in the Pentagon that was following what was going on. And he tried to alert his superiors. And they would not listen to him. You heard about this young man a couple of times, and then you heard no more about him and the warning that he tried to tell them. You didn't hear any more about it. Could that avoided some of the catastrophe that took place on 9/11? I don't know. because we don't know what really took place. But what we do know for a fact, for days, weeks, and even months, there was a unity among the people here in the United States, regardless of race, creed, color, political affiliations, people came together. You know, as folks say, as the song said, love. You had love. And then you think about the only building other than the Twin Towers that you don't hear about that was destroyed was St. Nicholas Church. St. Nicholas Church was destroyed. And now it has been rebuilt, and it's a beacon of lights. It's a beacon of lights, and in the stained glass, you will see the first responders next to Jesus and the disciples in the stained glass. And it was a coming together. This is what, though we lost lives, though we lost loved ones, for a moment, this country was unified. It was not divided. It was not divided. People came together and tried to love one another. See, I can talk about what the remembrance and all of that, but we need to talk about the unity that 9/11 brought folks together and where we are today in the division, the political division that is happening today. 25 years later, we go from unity to a big mass division. With that said, we're going to take our first break. 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Our topic today is September 11, 2001, from unity to division, 25 years later and between.

Welcome back. Welcome back to Tone and Tenor here on WWDB Talk 860 AM and WPEN 97.5 HD2. A lot of you have heard this song, My City is in Ruins, and it's by Bruce Springsteen. And we play it often, but, you know, it's fitting because when you think about this, you know, you talk about the rain is falling. When you listen to that song, during 9/11, September 11th in New York, we're just going to talk about New York right now. You saw the ash as the building fell. It was just like white rain. And people were glued to their TVs. And as that metropolis, or as they call New York, Gotham City, as folks were running and getting away, trying to save their own lives, tears were flowing because folks didn't know where their relatives were. And as first responders took to try to find those that were missing and were going in, they were coming out with tears. And if you remember the iconic symbol of the firemen and the policemen pushing up and holding up the flag, the American flag, at ground zero, it gives you a sense of resiliency of people at that time caring for one another, not calling people names, trying to find someone's loved one. There are still plenty of people that are still missing today. But no one knows the pain and the devastation that was felt that day except someone that was there. I know two people. I know a friend of mine who worked for American Airlines. She lost friends of hers on that plane that day. I know a police sergeant that was down in Ground Zero. She eventually retired. But see, what happened was they ended up with all kinds of diseases and PTSD. And then there was no, folks kept saying, at that time, EPA Secretary Christy Whitman said, oh, the air quality at Ground Zero was good, and oh, you don't have to worry about it. Just wear a mask. This wasn't COVID-19 because you had asbestos, you had oil, you had everything in that air getting into people's lungs. And even today, some of those first responders have devastating diseases for which our government, some of them still refuse, an insurance company still refuse to pay. But, you know, what's ironic about this, the gentleman that bought, had just signed a deal and bought the Twin Towers a few weeks earlier, and then he sees his investment goes down the tube. And it took him all of these years, but he did not live to see it, to begin to rebuild those towers because, again, insurance companies did not want to pay. Or they were holding it up. It wasn't until, see, these are stories you don't get. It wasn't until, and I will say our government did something right, stepped in and threatened, and that was the government of New York, threatened those insurance companies, telling them they would not be allowed to do business in the state of New York. This is how some of these, you know, though it wouldn't bring back their loved ones, this is how some of the folks were able to receive some type of financial security. This is how buildings were being rebuilt. But if you look at what has the devastation and the scars that folks were left with,
25 years later, grandkids didn't know their grandfathers. Some children did not have their fathers to walk them down the aisle when they were to get married. You know, we have to have the compassion as a people to come together and stop following these false policies that are out there. Stop believing in the rhetoric that is out there. Stop falling for, I'll give you $5,000 if our party wins both the House and the Senate. That's a butt crack of bull. Where's the $1,000 that you promised people before? And we must not listen to a president that wants to turn this devastation about him. If you listen to what he said after 9/11, he said, now I have the tallest building, this is a quote, in New York City. That was no compassion for the lives that were lost. And then recently, he went to that area. And when I say recently, this means he talked about it. He went to that area days later, and he was literally picked up by two men and was escorted, took him out of the building from which he was at because the building was shaking. He tried to play that about him. See, I can't fall in this cackalacky BS that some of these conservatives talk about or some of these Democrats talk about. Because, see, all they want to do is be career politicians and keep us a divided nation. See, remember what I said. This is about unity and division. When we are unified, we can't be divided. But when we can't be on the same accord, we will always be a divided group of people. Just like when we talk about the haves and the have-nots. When I talked about the relevancy of unions, I was not saying get rid of unions, contrary to what people wanted to say. I was saying we need to change with the times. Unions need to change with the times. And as we move forward, 9/11 is not over. 9/11 is not over. Just this morning, I was listening to something, and they were talking about the use of AI in a third world country, or to use it to create biological warfare. Come on. See, technology can actually help you, and it can actually hurt you. We cannot succumb to the idiocies of what folks without facts are talking about. But I want to remember some folks. You know, we're here in Philadelphia, and we're here in the state of Pennsylvania. In Philadelphia alone, on 9/11, we lost three people at the World Trade Center. We lost Jasper Baxter. He was a Winfield native. He was 45 years old, and he was an employment consultant for career services firm Lee Heck Harrison, who was conducting a seminar on the 93rd floor of the South. He was just there to do a job, conducting a seminar with a group of people. Kevin Lee Bowser, another Winfield resident who worked as a software applications trainer for Marsha McLean, he was in the North Tower. And he had Christopher Robert Clark, 34, a Rittenhouse Square resident and bond trader for Sadler, O'Neill & Partners on the 104th floor. See, when you look at this and you look at the towers, if you listen to what the battalion chief said, that, oh, we can possibly save
the folks below the lower left floors. But when those towers came tumbling down, couldn't save but so many people. 2,977 people lost their lives. In the state of Pennsylvania, 30 people lost their lives. They lived in Delaware County, Montgomery County, Bucks County, and several other counties throughout the state. They lost their lives on that day. So when we talk about remembering folks, we have to remember the ones from whence they came. We also lost two other people that had ties to the Philadelphia community. Kenneth Kenny Cardwell, 30, a Philadelphia native who was killed on the 100th floor of the North Tower. His mother, Essie Ghost Cardwell, remains a prominent voice in the West Philadelphia, keeping his legacy alive. Victor Saracini, he was a captain of United Airlines Flight 175 that struck the South Tower. He was a former Marine pilot who lived in nearby Lower Wakefield. See, we got to remember, and right here, and I hope I got this right, the cousin of one of the hosts of Clean and Sober, Mark Sigmund, lost one of his relatives that same day in 9/11. So what do we do? What do we do? Where are we going from now? Is this over? Are the terroristic attacks against the United States over with? We can honestly possibly say no, because, again, we are at war. We are at war, and Al-Qaeda still is out there in Afghanistan. And when we talk about Osama bin Laden, we have to always think about, here in these United States, where are some of these folks educated? They are educated right here in the United States. They're educated right here. Osama bin Laden's father was right here in the United States. If you know about Singer and the sewing machines and all of that, connected, that's connected with Barbara Bush. Osama bin Laden's father was connected with them. So think about what goes on and how this is taking place and how this is going to play out. We don't need decisive and indecisive rhetoric. We don't need folks that want to be career politicians. We don't need folks that will stand there and not be counted. We don't need folks that say, oh, that's small potatoes. Because we are setting ourselves up for a possibility of another attack. Because third world countries basically taking thumb their nose at the United States. If you really think about it, think about what really goes on. And think about what happens in this country today. And think about how folks are being divided on a daily basis. Black, white, LGBTQ, the religious sect, the political sect. You think about it. You think about the negativity that we see in these ads. We think about it. There is no kumbaya moment. There is no come to Jesus moment. These folks are out there and they don't want to come together for the good of the whole.

on Flight 93. Nearly 3,000 innocent lives were taken, but courage answered terror, and America stood together. We made a promise that day. We will never forget.

0: There were empty chairs at tables. There were bedrooms left unchanged. There were wedding rings and photographs when everything had changed. There were children growing older with a parent they would miss. And families learning how to live without one final kiss. There were rescuers who carried what that day had left behind. With wounds upon their bodies and the memories in their minds. Some bore the cost for decades, growing sick from what they faced. So we honor every...
1: Welcome back to Tone and Tenor here on WWDB Talk 860 AM and WPEN 97.5. As I mentioned earlier to you today, I mentioned that one of the co-hosts of Clean and Sober, Mark Sigman, had a cousin that passed away in 9/11. And I actually stumbled onto this this story, Mark. And can you tell us something? I know you got to get in there with Gary. Can you give us a quick summary of your family's thought and how 9/11 affected your family with your cousin?
2: Yeah, it was, I got to tell you, it was awful. I mean, it was really, really bad. It was, you know, my cousin, she was 26 years old, mm-hmm. and she worked up at Fred Alger. I believe it was the North Tower on the mm-hmm. 92nd floor. And, you know, I remember seeing the 9/11 going on, and I knew, like, in the back of my head, I knew somebody, but I think I kind of blocked it out.
1: Right.
2: And I, the last time I saw my cousin was back in May in New Orleans. And, you know, my brother said something to her because she had been working across the river at a different, at the same thing, but they had an office across mm-hmm. the river, and then she was moving.
1: That's what it said in the article.
2: Yeah, she was moving across. She was going to the trade center.

0: partner. Mm-hmm. And my brother said something to her like, hey, you got to be careful and everything. Right. And so that was the last time I saw her. And so I came home that day and, you know, I was over at two buddies' houses, you know, and I was hanging out and I got a, I decided, I was like, yeah, I got to call my dad just to check on things, you know? And he said, I think we lost Joanna. And, it was just horrible because, we didn't know for sure. We thought maybe she was in a hospital. Right. We checked hospitals. We went up there. You know, and it was, she was such a beautiful, beautiful soul. The only way I can describe her was she had tons of energy and she was so empathetic with people. And she was like one of those people. Did you ever see that thing, Footprints?
1: Right.
0: Or not Footprints, like some people come into your lives and they're only here briefly. And some people, they leave footprints on your heart. That was Joanna. And so we had the memorial service at the end of September. And, you know, we didn't have any kind of remains or anything like that. And ironically, it was probably higher power stuff. Literally the day or the day after, they found her remains outside of the Trade Center next to a fire truck. And apparently, which makes it even harder, she was not feeling well that day. She was thinking about not going to work. And she decided to go and she was running late. So we don't believe she ever made it into the Trade Center. We believe she got hit by debris out there. Great. And my poor cousin and my uncle and aunt, you know, I just want to wish them the best because my uncle passed away, unfortunately. But my cousin, John, they were so tight. You know, if you look at the article, you see the picture of John and Joanna on the page there. And they were just really, really tight. And John's a great guy, and he's just been devastated all these years. Same with my aunt, you know.
1: Yeah, and I know you have to get into for your, but I know that when 9/11 or every year, this brings back the memories of your family, and you know, and we all have been thinking about where we were on that day. So you know, this is Mark Sigmund. I want you guys to listen to Clean and Sober. I want to thank Mark for taking a couple minutes of time before setting up because I saw the article and I confirmed it with Gary that was your cousin because I know we had talked about it, but I never knew her name.
0: Yes.
1: So I want to thank you for taking time to share with the listeners, you know, your family's experience and, you know, well wishes to your family because, you know, she was one of 2,900. And so we all know someone that was affected by this devastation. And as our topic says today, from unity to division, we need to get back to the unity that we had those days, those weeks, those months that 9/11 brought in this country, because right now we are suffering major division.
0: And it's, you know, everybody had their flags out their windows. And
1: Everybody was speaking to everybody, you know, can I help you across the street?
0: I've never seen anything like it, the amount of patriotism, you know, going on then. And I agree with you 100%. We got to get back there. Right. This stuff's ridiculous. It's going on now, you know. And I got to tell you, for all the families out there, we wish them well, because every year it's really difficult for the family.
1: And especially those young folks that never knew their fathers, grandfathers. Yes. It's even harder as I watched that today, you know, the tributes they made to their family members that they didn't even know. But they gave of their lives so that they could help someone else.
0: Yeah.
1: So I want to thank you, Mark, because I remember that day so vivid. And my mom called me and said, oh, I just saw this strange movie.
0: Yeah.
1: A plane went into the Twin Tower.
0: Very surreal.
1: And then, and my clients were at the World Trade Center and in New York because I worked in investment. And the phone lines just went dead.
0: Yeah.
1: I was talking to folks.
0: Yeah.
1: So we want to thank Mark for taking
0: time.
1: Thank
0: you for having me. And it's
1: quick.
0: A great show, by the way. We've, you know, we're always on. You're on before us, and it's good. It's the first time actually being on here.
1: Yep.
0: So tone and tenor. So, all right, man.
1: Thank you, man.
0: Thank you.
1: Get ready. Thank you very much.
0: You too.
1: Have a great show.
0: Thanks.
1: You just listened to Mark Sigmund. He is one of the hosts of Clean and Sober that comes on right after us today, and. You know, you can read about his You can read about his cousin in the Thursday, September 10th, Philadelphia Inquirer. It's a column by Paul Davies. After 25 years, hers is the 9/11 story I can't let go. So these are the stories that folks are still telling about their family members that lost their lives. And as you heard firsthand, they don't believe she even made it into into work, into the tower. So how many folks didn't make it in that day that were out on the streets? Think about it. We've got to come together in unity, and we have to stop this division because of power. We have to stop this struggle. We have to come together because, you know, the tribute to these folks will get lost if we don't bring back that same unity that we once held on 2001. And we must remember, and I'm going to say this, and I'm going to keep saying this, we must remember those that lost their lives February 26, 1993, 8 years prior to that devastation at the World Trade Center. We're going up against the clock. We're getting ready to get out of here. I want to thank Mark for coming in. I just pulled him in, waved him in. And I want to thank Mark Sigmund for coming in. I want to thank Olivia. I want to thank Gabby for putting up with me today and all the other days that I'm in here. And I want you to continue to listen to Tony Tenor here on WWDB Talk 860 AM and WPEN 97.5 HD2. 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
2: So a man accused of a DUI crawled through a swamp with two kids after a crash in Lakeland, Florida. Driver's accused of fleeing into a dark swamp. He was carrying his two-year-old and his 10-month-old infant. This is really wild, Gary. The Lakeland Police Department said they responded to a single vehicle rollover crash. When officers arrived at the scene, they saw the abandoned car. He fled across the swamp. He actually left one of the children in a spot who could have probably drowned. About 30 minutes into the search, a drone operator spotted 27-year-old Isaac Kinsey in the wooded, swampy area. Thank God the two-year-old and 10-month-old infant were totally fine. But it just shows about some of the wacky things that can happen when you're driving under the influence, Gary.
1: Absolutely, absolutely. Anything else this week? I know there's a lot of stuff this week, but
2: give
1: me another one.
2: Another one is, I thought this was interesting, because whatever state you are listening to Clean and Sober Radio from, this is Pennsylvania's has released its Labor Day weekend crash and DUI statistics. According to the Pennsylvania State Police, from September 4th to September 7th, they investigated 790 crashes, 152 of them which were injury-related, with 67 non-fatal crashes. But interestingly, they also arrested 450 motorists for driving under the influence. They issued 25,402 citations. The DUIs actually dropped by 40 since last year, but we only had three fatalities from accidents.
1: Okay. I know only three is only three.
2: Yes.
1: But it's a big deal.
2: It is
1: big,
2: that
1: big
2: weekend.
1: Deal. Listen, before we start the show today, I think we should take a moment of silence. Today is the 25th anniversary of the horrible devastation that happened on 9/11, where 3,000 plus people were killed in Manhattan, at the Pentagon in Virginia, and on the ground in Shanksville. And another, I think a lot of people don't realize this, since that happened, another 9,000 plus people have died from the toxic effects of what happened with those planes hit the building. So let's just take a moment of silence for a couple seconds, all right? Okay, and when we come back, we can talk about your first cousin who was in one of those buildings when it went down. We'll be right back.
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2: Yeah, we're going all over
1: all
2: now,
1: over,
2: Gary.
1: Man. And then, of course, you can enjoy this show anywhere, actually, on this planet.
2: Yes, and we've had people from the Maldives. We've had people from all over the listening to the show.
1: We definitely have.
2: Yes,
1: but you know, today we have a special guest, yes. And our special guest, and this guy, you know, as I put in the promo, let me tell you who it is. Okay, you ready?
2: Yeah. We got to give a sneak peek here.
1: Okay, listen. This is Philadelphia, major city in the United States, council person. At large, Jimmy Haraday. And as I said in the promo, he's a rare political guy in power because he actually helps people.
2: Yes.
1: He does the right thing. And we're going to talk about his life. We're going to talk about addiction. We're going to talk about so many things. We have a big event we're going to bring up. But right before we get to Jimmy, and this is your hour, Jimmy.
2: This is Jimmy's hour for sure.
1: You did lose your first cousin at 9/11.
2: Yes.
1: You want to say a couple things?
2: Yeah. You know, I you know, it was a really awful day. And you know, we lost Joanna Sigmund when she was 26 years old. And we don't believe she actually made it into the Trade Center. She was running late. We think she got hit by debris on the outside. But I got to tell you, she had the world. Like, she was so kind and so caring and so loving to so many people. And you know, it was just an awful day. It was an awful couple weeks afterwards, awful couple months, actually, you know. And my poor cousin John and his father, my Uncle John and Aunt Ruth, I mean, just devastated, you know.
1: Oh, did they ever find her?
2: So they did. They found her in near a fire truck on outside of the building. And what they think possibly is they set up some of these triage camps too close to the building. And we think that she might have been in one of the triage camps. And then when the building collapsed, I personally think she might have been trying to help people because yeah. That's the way she was, yeah. You know. And but interestingly, we found her. They found her on the day after her memorial service. So it was definitely higher power stuff. Wow. where they, you know, we get a call the next day from the memorial service and we were able to lay her to rest on like a really windy October day.
1: We're all thinking about you guys.
2: Thank you. And I'm thinking about my cousin and everybody that's lost somebody because it's a really tough day, you know.
1: Absolutely. It's the ultimate act of evil.
2: Yeah.
1: Okay. Let's go now to positive stuff.
2: Let's do it.
1: Jimmy Haraday, welcome to Clean and Sober Radio, brother.
3: Hey, thank you, my brother.
1: I also want to disclose that you sit on the board of this of Clean and Sober Media. Just that, be open, okay?
3: Oh, absolutely.
2: Yeah, board member.
1: Yeah, he's board member.
3: Well, listen, I was thrilled and honored that you even considered me. So,
1: come on, man.
3: You know, thank you guys so much.
1: Well, you're a rarity. You're a guy in power. You're a politician. You know, it's always that he doesn't care. You really care, man. And you don't just say it. You prove it.
3: Well, you know, like so many of us in recovery, there were years where I didn't think about anything other than the drink and nothing other than myself. Mm-hmm. And for me, you know, the 12-step really is being of service, right? So I try to wake up every day and be of service to help somebody somehow. And sometimes, you know, it's kind of funny because sometimes it's just something simple. It's just listening, right?
1: Mm-hmm.
3: You know, people just want to feel heard.
1: I'm going to go back to your childhood.
3: Mm.
1: South Philly, right?
3: Yeah, South Philly, Southwest Philly.
1: Okay. Yeah. So I learned a couple things I didn't know about you, man.
3: What's that?
1: I hope it's okay to say on the radio.
2: No, oh,
1: I'm kidding.
2: These are big deals.
1: All right, so you dropped that. Here's what the show is. we all come from different places, and we never know where our path's going to take us.
3: Absolutely.
1: And you don't have to go the traditional route to get where you got.
3: No, no, no.
1: So you dropped out of high school at 17 years old.
3: I did. Yes.
1: But you did get your GED.
3: Yeah, at 26, yes.
1: At 26.
3: Yep.
1: Okay. And then I didn't know about employment. You worked in the restaurant industry.
3: Yes, I did. Yeah, for a long time.
1: And you bought a stall at a food court in the Bellevue Stratford in Philadelphia on Broad Street.
3: Yeah. Well, I had Famous 4th Street Cookies, the franchise.
1: You had the franchise.
3: Yeah. David Ospitz, God bless him.
1: Yeah. I still buy those cookies.
3: Me and my partner, we bought it from Larry Seisler and Maurice Floyd, who are also two political.
1: Yes. Larry's still around,
3: yeah,
1: isn't he?
3: Larry's a lobbyist. He's a, you know, he's always on the radio and TV doing things. But, yeah, he was ready to get out, him and Mo, and me and my partner bought into it. At one time, we had three different places. So we had the Bellevue, Liberty, and the Terminal.
1: Yeah.
3: You know, and it was good stuff. It's a rough business.
1: I think. So when you were there, you started at the Bellevue, you started meeting, you know, political people were coming in. Is that how it started with you?
3: Yeah, I mean, you know, you hit it right on the head. You know, because of Larry selling us the business over there, it was funny. Jonathan Seidel, who was one of my first employers in politics, he came in every day. Like, they would go to the Palm.
1: Yeah, sure.
3: On Wednesdays was a big day at the Palm for the politicians. Everybody needed to be seen, and that's where you get to go to be seen, right?
1: And you got your picture on the wall.
3: Right, exactly. Yeah. If you were a regular, that's right.
1: Yeah.
3: And so John afterwards would come downstairs in the basement of the Bellevue where we were with Famous 4th Street Cookies, and he loved the cinnamon raisin cookies, and he would get a coffee, and we would talk and chat. And I ended up in between jobs. Even though we had the bakery, I had a job. You know,
1: you were a construction guy, weren't you?
3: Yeah. So I had just lost. At that time, I was still in the restaurant business. And I lost my job. The Morton's of Chicago was starting to go down. And, I found myself looking for a job. And I had actually just said it in passing to Seidel, and he said, well, listen, I have an opening in investigations. If you want to come over and try it out, we can see how it works out. So,
1: and Jonathan Seidel, for our audience, was the city controller.
3: Yes.
1: He controlled the purse strings of the city.
3: He did for a long, long time.
1: Yeah,
3: yes,
1: he did.
3: He's a good man. John's still a very dear, close, personal friend of mine. Still call him up when I need advice. And the good thing is that he's still around for us to be able to get advice from him.
1: Right.
3: His wisdom about the city finances is just beyond recognition. And as you said, I was a high school dropout, you know what I mean? So I have to do my homework.
1: Yeah. So, okay. So you're meeting all these people and, you start to feel like, hey, maybe this is something for me. They're well-respected people. I'm not saying you weren't, but I know that crowd. And it's a good feeling to be accepted by that.
3: Oh yeah, for sure. It was good, and at times it was a little overwhelming. You know what I mean? There was, like you said, I mean, there was real stuff going on. You know, those years I was in government when 9/11 happened. I was working for the managing director's office. I remember trying to get people to stay so that we could get the emergency stuff set up. It's been a long road. Like you said, I worked my way up. I started at the bottom. My first job of politics for Seidel, I eventually graduated to being his driver. And I worked 7 days a week, 14 hours a day for $23,000 a year.
1: Wait a minute.
3: Plus city benefits.
1: Jimmy, you graduated to be his driver. What were you before you graduated to be his driver?
3: I was an actual investigator. I investigated fraud and stuff like that. And John needed somebody that was going to be around with him on a daily basis. Occasionally we still had to do investigations if they had a stockpile up. The city controller's office, that back then most of our stuff was construction fraud.
1: Yeah.
3: Them leaving debris on the site, they would bury it on a spot on
1: the
3: site.
1: Oh, geez.
3: And then when they go to do the second phase, they'd find all this debris.
1: Right.
3: But the contractor that did it, he's gone. Right? What are you talking about? I don't know. Where that debris came from. You know what I mean? But
1: and you were growing up, I can relate. It's a different story, but the contradictions in your life, like you were a badass kid. You were a street fighter. You were a bar fighter.
3: Yeah,
1: and then all of a sudden you find yourself with this different environment, did you ever think, because I have thought about, like, do they know who I really am, man? You know?
3: Yeah. You know what? I try to be as open as possible with everybody.
1: Sure.
3: You know, listen, if people can't hold something against you unless you're trying to keep it a secret. You know,
1: that's right.
3: My past, for me, it's not a secret. That was the building of the man you see now, right?
1: Yeah. Gives you credibility, Jimmy.
3: Right, exactly. I had to claw my way back up. I really did a lot of damage. You know, like I said, I like to drink and I like to fight and not necessarily an athlete.
2: Not
3: order.
2: A good mix.
3: And elected officials don't, particularly like getting hit. You know what I mean? Neither do union leaders. And I got in a lot of trouble. You know what I mean? And thank God that some people took pity on me, right, and gave me a second chance.
1: Gave you a shot.
3: Yeah, Senator Street, who's my best friend, you know, if it wasn't for him, nobody wanted me. You know what I mean? Like I said, and with good reasoning, you know what I mean? They didn't know that I was a different person, right? They didn't know how much I had grown. You know, it's kind of funny because I was sober. This is my second time around. I just actually celebrated 15 years. So,
2: Let it go.
3: But I always tell everybody that I really don't keep track of time anymore. I got too caught up in time the last time. And I was more concentrated on how much time I had rather than how much I was actually working on myself, right?
1: Yeah.
3: You know what I mean? I didn't do the actual work that I thought I did the first time around. Give you a great example. You know, my first time around, and I told you the story, my father is in recovery. Yeah. I'm very proud of him, 40 years. But when he was first getting sober, you know, I was a teenager, 13, 14 years old, and I was rebellious. And, you know, like you said, I was a tough, bad dude and, you know what I mean, a bad kid, you know what I mean? I probably would have been labeled a junior juvenile delinquent. My poor father was a police officer, you know what I mean? I got arrested every weekend, you know? Literally, my first job was to pay my fines that I would get every weekend because he refused to pay them.
1: And, Good for him.
3: Back then, you could sign up for the programs so you wouldn't get a criminal record. So it was usually drinking underage or disorderly conduct for fighting with other kids in the neighborhood. And, you know, I had to look back when I got sober the second time. I was going back through the steps. And I thought the whole time that he owed me an amends. And it turned out I owed him an amends.
2: Isn't that great when you realize that?
3: You know, it was crazy.
1: Like, hey, listen, if you're just joining us right now, we're talking with the Philadelphia City Council member at large, Jimmy Harity. He's telling us his life story. He's the real deal. You know, I always say, you know, guys with pasts like ours are more valuable. We have more awareness of what's going on in the world. And you're an example, man. So I didn't want to interrupt you, but you had to make amends to your old man, not the other way around.
3: Exactly. You know what I'm saying? And for years, I thought it was the other way around. That's how twisted our brains are, right?
1: Yeah.
3: I tell everybody, it's not – we have to learn everything all over again, right? Because everything that I knew, everything I did was focused on a drink, right? Mm-hmm. Even when I was sober, that mindset still would creep in, you know what I mean? Instead of God's will, I would take my will back all the time. And
2: Doesn't work very well.
3: No, it doesn't. It never works out. And, you know, I say that, the first time – like I said, I concentrated on time, but it was just a matter of time, right? Mm-hmm. And that's what happened. I lost my first son, and too much of a man to go talk to somebody about losing. I lost my son, right? You know, now I think about it, and I'm like, I lost 10 years of my life because I wouldn't talk to anybody. And the worst part, even worst part about it, right, was that once I talked to somebody, I have no desire to drink anymore. I'm not going to tempt fate. Right? I'm going to do what I have to do because that's what got me to where I'm at now. But I don't have any desire because I actually dealt with the underlying issue. I tell everybody, most of us are self-medicating for some form of trauma we've had. That's why with this expo, the Wellness Expo, it's recovery and mental health together, because I believe they go hand in hand.
1: Oh, there's no question.
3: You know, once I took care of my actual mental health and really started working on myself, right? They said we have to be selfish, right? You know, and I had to stop doing the stupid stuff that I used to do. Like, I wasn't stealing when I was sober the first time, but I bought stolen stuff. Right,
1: and we can rationalize anything. Right?
2: That's an easy rationalization,
3: right, isn't it?
2: Right,
3: and as you said, a slippery slope.
2: The problem is, Jim's talking. I'm starting to think: do I have to revisit my fourth step? I mean, you know, buying stolen stuff. I never thought there was anything wrong with that.
3: Well, it's hard because that's you know, especially when you grow up in a neighborhood too, because that's the neighborhood mentality. And it's kind of the same way now where I live in Kensington. You have a mentality of it. I'm not selling drugs, but they're making it in my house, right? They're bundling it up in my house. They just store it in my house. Or I'm not selling the drugs. I'm just riding the bike and yelling when the cops come by. You know what I'm saying?
1: Jimmy, you know what that reminds me of? Almost the same story. When I got thrown out of law school before I got sober, when we came back to Philadelphia, we had clinics. They were called Quaalude clinics.
3: Yeah.
1: But we rationalized.
3: 714, baby.
1: We rationalized it. We weren't writing the prescriptions. The doctor was. So we weren't doing anything wrong.
3: Same thing that we said with the Percocet.
1: Except we were charged with a RICO statute.
3: Racketeering.
1: You know.
3: It changes real fast. But that was the same thing. We had to change a lot of our rules in the unions because doctors did this to our members. You know what I mean? They were getting legitimate medical stuff.
1: Yeah.
3: And we had to redesign our whole thing because we had to know, you know, if you your first time, we send you away. Second time, you're out.
1: Yeah.
3: Right?
1: Yeah. I think people in recovery use that rationale. Oh, the doctor prescribed me the perks. I do what the doctor says.
3: Exactly.
1: Yeah.
3: Exactly. And you know it's changed. Like when my father first got sober, he's a Vietnam vet, post-traumatic stress and all that. When he first got sober, there was no mind-altering substances. So he wasn't actually allowed to take the medicines he was on for the PTSD, right?
1: Oh.
3: And then what happened? They changed that because they knew the Vietnam vets couldn't make it without actually taking their PTSD medicine, you know. And then, of course, they came up with drugs that weren't actually as bad or weren't addictive. What they call all drugs have drugs in them, but these ones they say are non-narcotic.
1: Tramadol.
3: Yeah,
1: exactly. One for a while.
3: My dad's on the tramadol. You know, that's what a lot of the vets are on if they're alcoholics and stuff like that. When I first got sober, I had a real problem sleeping. I was on trazodone, right?
1: You know, that's a
3: non-narcotic.
2: That puts you out.
3: It puts you out. Yeah, and don't try to stay awake because you'll have some hallucination. You think you're on LSD or something.
2: And you might have some crazy dreams,
3: too. Yeah, real,
1: Hey, listen, if you're just listening, you're just watching us, if you want to call in and speak with Councilman Harrity, our number here is 610-632-8601. And we just want to recognize people that are actually watching us. James Bilderback is watching. Good afternoon from Ventnor, New Jersey. Good show. Welcome aboard, Mr. Harrity. Enjoy the weekend all. Jill Hallwell is watching. Stephen Sussman from beautiful Sunshine State. I guess it's Palm Beach, Florida is watching. Linda Carroll is has an eye on us right now. A lot of people are watching right now. And we're going to take a break and we're going to come back with Councilman Harrity and we're going to learn all the goodies about him. We'll be right back.
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1: And welcome, everybody, back to Clean and Sober Radio out of Philadelphia, Pennsylvania. Our special guest is Philadelphia Council. Is it councilman, council member?
2: Well, either way, yeah, councilman, we use council member. It depends, councilwoman, when, you know,
1: when it's a woman
2: involved, right? Yeah. Yeah.
1: Now, at large, that means you cover all the Philadelphia districts.
2: Yeah, I represent the city as a whole. Yep.
1: Is that like a better than representing one district, or is it more? It's more work.
2: It's similar but different. You know, they have what's called councilmatic prerogative. Everybody, the easiest way to explain it is everybody asks me, what's the difference between an at-large and a district council person? And I say about $2 million. So they have a budget for development in their district because they're supposed to be, they have councilmatic prerogative. Nothing goes in their district that they don't want there, right? They have the last veto say, zoning, whatever. If they don't want it, you're not going to get it. If they want it, if it's going to be good for the community, then you'll get it. And because of that, they get a couple of dollars, 1.75, I believe, something like that. Maybe it goes up and down sometimes, depending on the budgets and all that stuff. But for development. So that would be money that they put up towards different projects, cleaning projects, all different other stuff. And then they get about $250,000 a district for activity fund, which is for the Girl Scouts, for cheer squads, for football teams, baseball teams, basketball teams. And they go, they're like basically micro grants kind of, you don't have to pay back, and they're $3,000 to $9,000 on average. Right. So, and then, but as far as everything else, we do the same. Our basic job, the two most important things that we do is we pass the budget. Right. We approve and pass the budget, and we make legislation, laws that have to do with our city and our Commonwealth. Yeah. Yep.
1: That's a big responsibility you have, man.
2: Yeah, it could get a little stressful at times, especially when you're a regular guy. You know, sometimes
1: is it hard?
2: I got to ask them, like, what are we even talking about here? You know what I mean? This, to me, just sounds like the right thing to do. Why aren't we doing it?
1: Right.
2: You know, and the bottom line is that sometimes you can't. Yeah, right? We can't fund everything.
1: Right. But you're a really good balance for like, I don't want to say regular council people, but you're a street guy. You know you're really interested in down on the street level, you know?
2: Yeah, well, I mean, that's why I ran. I live in Kensington. For me, it's I live it. I'm with G and Allegheny on Willard Street. You know, people know where I'm at. It drives my colleagues crazy because I always give out my address. And they're like, aren't you afraid somebody's going to come to your house? Yeah. I said, if they get past the drug dealers and then my neighbors, they got a right to take a shot at me, right? But the fact of the matter is, before I ran, nobody was fighting. You know what I mean? Thank God now we have my partner over there, which is our district councilwoman, Ketchy Lazaya. Mm-hmm. I call her Fireball. Don't get it twisted. She's small, but she will blow you up. You know what I mean? And she's been doing good. I mean, the community, I hope they believe that they actually have representation now. We are fighting hard for them. We formed a Kensington caucus. We have 6 members of that. We only need 9 votes to pass something. So that means we start with 6 for whatever we want to do. And the other council people have been great with letting us, you know, because in reality, this is an experiment. Right? We're trying to figure out what's going to work.
3: How to fix it.
2: Right. And, you know, the first step was building that wellness village because there was a disconnect. You know, people, they send them away for 30, 90 days. They want to do good, but then they're at an abandoned address is their address. So they send them back to the abandoned house in Kensington. The drug dealer meets them off the bus, not with a bag, with a bundle. Welcome back. You know what I mean? Here you go. Right back into it.
3: So they just give it to them.
2: Right. Yeah, absolutely. They'll give it to them. They give free giveaways. Whenever you see them raid in the corners, like you see them coming, that's because they're giving a free giveaway somewhere. They do it every couple of weeks, different corners to keep it going, especially when they want to try out new cut stuff that they're doing. You know what I mean? Which is a whole nother thing. Some of these people, it's not the drug that they're addicted, it's the additive that they're addicted to.
1: Absolutely. Jimmy, can I read a list of stuff that you're really passionate about?
2: Yeah, sure.
1: Healthy environments, creating safe indoor outdoor spaces, including schools and green areas, all positive. Support for immigrant students, advocating for ESL certified teachers and training opportunities, school nursing, ensuring every school has at least one certified nurse, and expanding medical assistant training, attracting and retaining African American teachers, very important, addiction recovery, promoting two-pronged approaches, supporting those on the streets and helping them enter recovery facilities. And we just spoke about if it's hard enough to get treatment, but if there's nowhere to go afterwards and no support, you're screwed royally. And that's what we should be focusing on. And you are part of that in Kensington. And I think that our listeners have heard the name Kensington. Kensington, for our listeners, is ground zero, basically, in the United States for outdoor open drug activities. And it's been going on for 30, 40 years.
3: Yeah. Is it getting any better?
2: I think so. If you lived there, you could see a difference, right?
3: Yeah.
2: You know the deal. Getting people into recovery is a process. Having everything in one, we have a wellness court now. Mm-hmm. So what we're doing is one of the biggest things, believe it or not, to getting somebody into recovery is the fact when they have warrants, especially if they're warrants that aren't from Philly. Warrants from Philly we can take care of very easily with our partnership with the district attorney's office and the PD's office and able to waive them to get them into rehab. Now we actually have a correlation cooperation agreement with like Bucks County, Montgomery County, Delco, so that we can call over there. They take care of the petty warrants that they have, because a lot of these are drug-related warrants. We're talking about stealing, you know what I mean, retail theft, stupid stuff like that, getting caught actually doing the drug. We know that's all drug-related stuff. So if it's stuff like that, if it's a criminal act, you know, something with violence or something like that, no. But if it's a non-violent, something that we know is a crime that's because of addiction, we communicate, get the record expunged, and we get them into rehab. And then when they get out, they have nothing on them. You know, they can start clean. Because in reality, we want them to be able to go back into society, to be able to get a job. And with a criminal record, it doesn't work that way. You know, they say we ban the box, but, you know, we don't know what people are doing. And you know how it is.
1: Yeah, it's a whole – I mean, they're called retainers when they – out of Philadelphia. We have them out of Montgomery County. Somebody, yep. They can leave it, but then they got to deal with Chester County, Philadelphia, Bucks County, Berks County. And it's you know, we talked – yesterday I was at the prison. I personally think there should be no probation at all. You've done your time or whatever you've done. It should be a clean slate. If you get – if you do something, you get rearrested, okay. But probation, Mark, it stops – and when you're on probation, you're basically on probation the rest of your life. Because a lot of these people, there's petty stuff that they do, and it just keeps going. So it hurts them, the community, their families. They can't get a job. They can't get housing. It's a horrible, horrible
2: system. My brother
1: system.
2: Did 9 years in prison because he could not stop smoking marijuana.
1: Mm-hmm.
2: The judge literally said to him, Sean, this really kills me. He says, you know, when he finally, after the ninth time of him going back to jail, he changed his sentence to 1 to 5. He said, let the parole board deal with you. But he said it was just a shame because he had never committed another crime.
1: No.
2: He just kept violating. Yeah. One time he got the – because he had 2.5 with eligibility for parole. So anybody that knows about the legal system, there is no parole. So the only way you can get out is if the judge reconsiders sentence. The judge reconsidered sentence for him 9 times. You know, enough is enough. He finally changed it to 1 to 5 and sent him upstate.
3: Just for smoking pot?
2: Well, like, it was a fight that was the initial –
3: then he was smoking and getting violated.
2: And then it was smoking when he got out on – when the judge
3: That's
2: would
3: crazy.
2: Let him out. And when you get no eligibility for parole, when he does let you out on reconsideration, if you violate the reconsideration, you go back for the whole time, starts all over again.
1: Oh.
2: He kept on having to do all this. He got to like 3 months before done and got banged one time. Right?
3: Yeah.
2: And ended up having to go back, and he was almost off.
1: Well, like, you know what, Jimmy? A lot of people would rather do their flat time. Let's say it's 1 to 5. They'd rather do the 5 years and be done with it.
2: I'll be honest with you. I kept getting him a lawyer. I wish I would have just let him do his 2.5.
1: Yeah.
2: From Jump Street.
1: Yeah.
2: And he would have been done with it. Thank God. I mean, my brother, again, he's in recovery also. He's
1: good.
2: Got beautiful children. Great job. You know, it is possible. You know, I'm a city councilman. For me, that's beyond my wildest imagination. You know, in the program, we always tell the newcomer, if you stick around long enough, you're going to get everything you lost and then some, right?
1: Jimmy, does anybody on city council, I don't want any names, anybody else in recovery? The answer is no. But can they actually relate and get who you are?
2: I must say, they are very astute. Yeah. You know, everybody's had addiction in their family or mental health. If you add them both together, everybody has it. You know what I mean?
1: Yeah.
2: So this council is very good. And when it comes to the nitty-gritty stuff, you know, they come and they ask questions.
1: Good.
2: You know, I don't mind that. You know, you want to ask me something that's honest, you know what I mean? I'm going to answer your question honestly. And, you know, working together, we've been able to do some great things. I mean, we invested the first year to build the wellness field. It's $134 million. I think our last bite of the apple for the recurring stuff now that we're moving forward with the other phases is another $240 million. That's a commitment to recovery. Yeah. That's a commitment to a different way of life by the city of Philadelphia. Yeah. You know, and God, to be honest, you know, me and the mayor don't get along on every issue, but damned if I'm not with her on 85%, and damned if she didn't do a good job with this. She listened. She looked at the experts. She looked at what we were doing, seeing it wasn't the right thing that we were doing, and she pivoted and changed. Sometimes that's the biggest step for everybody, right, is admitting you have a problem, like we say, and then taking the steps to change that problem. So much in the bureaucracy of government, we just doubled down. All right, well, it's not working, but we're going to throw double the money at it. It's going to work this time because we're going to put double the money at it. No, sometimes you just got to scrap it, take the loss, and move on. And basically that's what she did. She scrapped the old rules, made up new rules, talked to the experts, talked to the people on the ground, talked to people in recovery, most importantly, who actually knew what they were talking about. You know, you get different reactions from different people. So if you're just talking to people whose kids were out there, you're going to get the reaction of do anything to save, right?
1: Yeah.
2: You know, but the God's honest truth is we're government, right? We have a certain amount of funds that we need to spread around so that everybody gets what they need, right? And if we're only concentrating on one thing, you know, you got to make sure that it's right. Right? If you're putting money like we're talking $300 and something million, right, that we're putting out there towards recovery, we want to get it right. We want these people to succeed. And I think right now, the way it is up there, you got medical doctors on staff, you got psychological doctors, because as we talked to before, two most important things after initially getting sober is housing and mental health. If we can help with that, we're going to have a lot more people succeed the first time around. Now we can, after the 3 months in rehab, they can stay for up to a year. We'll give them job training.
3: That's amazing.
2: Everything, whatever it takes.
1: That's the best money spent. No doubt about it.
3: And long term.
2: Oh, absolutely. I really applaud the mayor for her thinking.
1: Yeah.
2: She is thinking law game. And I told her, I said, Mayor, it's not going to happen right away. But a year, 2 years from now, people are going to be stopping you on the street saying, you saved my life.
1: Yeah. Yep. That's right. 610-632-8601. 610-632-8601. We have a couple of more people that jumped on here. Well, Steve Sussman from Palm Beach Gardens, Florida. Lisa Harris. Hi, guys. Great to see you all. Watching from Elkins Park, Montgomery County. Mike Burke, Media, Pennsylvania, suburb of Philadelphia. Edmund Anthony IV is watching. Judge Christopher R. Maddox from Drexel,

0: in there, right?
1: Happy wife, happy life.
0: Happy
1: baby.
0: Wife,
2: Mark,
0: happy
2: Mark,
0: life.
2: Why don't you say it again? Go ahead.
0: My beautiful wife, Emma. This sounds corny, Gary. Beautiful wife, Andrea Diaz. She's happy. She gets to do all the Amazon that she wants. We've got this all down. And so she's happy.
2: Good, good. As Jimmy said, happy wife.
0: I believe it. I mean, it's true. It is very true.
2: It is very true.
0: Yes.
2: We could do a whole show on that.
0: We really could. And but I got to tell you,
2: what?
0: You know, this is like an amazing thing to hear that we're making strides in Kensington.
2: Yeah, I think you guys need more promotion to get it out there and show people what's actually happening. Beyond slow, but just as people can know, hey, there are politicians that really care, and we're making a difference. You're making a difference.
1: Yeah, I mean, I'm sure, and I believe that we're making a difference in the 200 and something people that are up there right now, right? That are up there, they can stay up there for a year.
0: It's housing, and do they have meetings there and everything?
1: Everything, all in one. Mental health, they see the psychiatrist. Beautiful.
2: How hard is it to get them there, Jimmy?
1: It's always hard.
2: Yeah, you know? I know.
1: We're still trying to figure that out. We've had some issues with once they, because the people taking them are civilians and they're in a civilian car.
2: Yeah.
1: So once they leave court, and we had a problem that they would figure out that they weren't in the police and they weren't under arrest, and they would jump two blocks down the street and run out. So, you know,
2: okay,
1: you work out. Us, you know, I laugh when people think addicts are not intelligent. You know what I mean? There's some of the most, think about it. The average person on Kensington Avenue has to do 13 bags a day. It's about $130 a day, right? They come up with it every day. That takes a very smart person. The schemes, the scams, and all the stuff that they do to come up with it. And I laugh like when people think that like the drugs and alcohol are actually what keeps us out there. And you know, I always make sure that they know that it's not. It's the shame and guilt that keeps us out there. Lack of drugs and alcohol. It's the lack of other things. Not having shelter. Not having sneakers. Not having the things you need to survive. The elements.
2: Do you know how tough you have to be in Kensington?
1: Absolutely.
2: Mark, I couldn't do one night out there, I don't think.
0: No.
2: For months. Can you imagine living in that environment?
0: I think of it. I think of it during like that awful freezing winter last winter. Jeez. And, you know, they made it by out there. And I agree with you, you know, above average intelligence, way above average intelligence. Yeah. I mean, yeah, it's but I'm just really happy to hear that we're making some strides. And, you know, my wife works at, you know, a local place, self-help, and tells me they do a lot of sweeps on the weekends.
1: Oh, yeah.
0: Where they get a lot of people that are suffering and they bring them in to local treatment facilities.
1: Absolutely.
0: To get treatment. Like many weekends.
2: Yep. Can we tell us about that new center that you guys put together in Philadelphia?
1: So the Wellness Village.
2: Yeah.
1: Yeah, that's it's a whole wellness ecosystem. Like I said, it's got physical health doctors on spot that they can get treated for any issues. Because we all know when you recover, your issues don't go away. You know what I mean? I have heart condition. I have this. It's all caused by the alcohol. Right?
2: Yes. Yep.
1: So, you know, we got to treat all that. And then, again, mental health is extremely, extremely important. And getting them the treatment that they need, being able to talk to somebody, get it out, speak it to another individual. You know what I mean? Right? Yeah. It's amazing how that helps.
0: Yeah.
1: And it's kind of amazing to think that, you know, Bill Wilson, or they get the credit for AA, but it was actually Carl Jung that did it. And he almost didn't give the secret to the guy because he was such a pompous-ass rich guy that he wasn't going to give him the secret. And then he finally did, and that's what actually turned it. He met up and went back to, and they formed AA from what Jung told him, which was it's a spiritual thing.
2: We have to take a break, our last break. We're with City Council member Jimmy Haraday, Philadelphia, having a great discussion. He's got a great life and he's doing great things. We'll be right back.
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2: Welcome back to Clean and Sober Radio. Our guest today is Philadelphia City Council member Jimmy Haraday, and I can't say it enough. I'm not just blowing smoke up your you really care. It's really refreshing. And just thinking about what's going on in this world. Yeah. God, I wish all the politicians were like you.
3: Well, you know, I have my days, I guess, too. But
2: yeah, you don't have to respond.
3: No, the fact is I'm grateful every day, right?
2: Yeah.
3: I know where I can be, right? I know where I was. I know where I could be again, right? Mm-hmm. So I sometimes think about it and I'm like, I can't believe they're paying me to help people.
2: Yeah.
3: Right?
2: Yeah.
3: You know what I mean? Because for me, that's all it's about. I'm just trying to fight for my neighbors, right? That's why I ran. Fighting for the little guy. You know what I mean? The council president's always ribbing me, calling me Jim Haraday for the people. And, you know, we go back and forth laughing together. But it's the God's honest truth. You know, I live there. I'm in a neighborhood. I'm in, you know, one of the most impoverished areas of the city. But the kids, the people, right? They don't let it get them down. When I look at these kids, they're kids.
2: They're playing, right?
3: They're having fun. They're doing their thing. So I consider it an honor to get up every day and be able to fight for them,
2: yeah,
3: right?
2: You're so fortunate that you have the opportunity, you have the platform to help people. How many lives have you saved? I mean, I know this is very emotional for you. It's cool, totally cool. Is the development around the Kensington area, you know, they're building very expensive homes and stuff. What is that doing? Is it doing anything to the main strip? I mean.
3: Well, we have some stuff coming in there, but I can tell you that we will not be getting rid of our neighbors. We don't want to get rid of our neighbors, right? So we can't price them too high.
2: Right.
3: Ketsie Lozada, as I said, I call her Fireball. She's already told them. Even the city's turned the key for our residents, not for the rest of the city. You know, they're fine for the other areas, but for our residents, they have to actually be lower. You know, medium income in our neighborhoods, $30,000 on the top of the thing,
2: yeah,
3: right?
2: Yeah.
3: And even if they're working two jobs at $30,000 apiece, right? Two people trying to keep it together, that's only 60. And to do to turn the key, you need to get to 100, right? So that's the kind of income. So we want the houses that are for the 60, right?
2: Mm-hmm.
3: In our area. Because like we said, we don't want to lose our neighbors. They're good people. They're just don't have the means to fight like some of the other neighbors have the means to fight.
2: Right. Very interesting.
4: I got a great idea for you. Run for president.
3: Oh,
4: don't you think?
3: God.
4: 2028, man.
2: Mark, I was thinking when you were saying mayor.
3: Yeah.
4: Start with one of them.
3: Yeah, please.
4: And we're getting now.
3: Yeah. Listen, I appreciate it. And like for me, like this is already beyond my wildest imagination. Like I really do wake up every morning grateful because like I still can't believe it. Sometimes I gotta pinch myself when I'm driving up to City Hall and I'm looking up at that building and I'm like, what the
2: that is so great about you. I love that that's how you feel. I feel that sometimes we're even here or I'm at the prison, I'm going, do they know who I really am?
4: Exactly. They call it imposter.
3: Do they know what I've been
2: through? Imposter syndrome.
3: You know what I mean? Do they know that I was almost homeless, right?
2: Right.
3: Do they know, you know?
2: But that gives you the resume, the credibility with the people. It really does. I'd rather deal with somebody like you than somebody who's you know, never had the challenges but went through the system, book smart and this and that, you know? You know, I was talking about my therapist, I'll be honest. You know, I was saying, you know, these judges are great. You know, there's medical people. She said, listen, these judges and these others, they had a path. All they had to do was read and do it. You had to go through all sorts of crap.
3: Oh, yeah.
2: So we had it much tougher. We're stronger. You know that?
3: Yeah, yeah. We also did it to ourselves.
2: Yeah, we did. It was fun for a while.
3: It was fun for a little while.
4: Until the party was over.
3: Yeah, exactly. It never lasts, right?
2: Yeah. I thought it would.
3: Not for me. Yeah,
2: I thought it would too.
3: Yeah, well, listen. If we're being honest with ourselves, right?
2: Yeah.
3: I honestly believed that I was trying to kill myself after I lost my son, right? Yeah. I just didn't have enough guts to stick a gun in my mouth.
2: Yeah.
3: Right.
2: Yeah.
3: That's why I say it's so important to stress the mental health aspect of recovery.
2: Oh, yeah.
3: Because if you're not working on yourself, you're not really going to get better. Right.
2: Yeah.
3: You might be sober.
4: Yeah. I see it all the time.
2: Let's mention, we forgot to mention this too. Now, listen, if you're listening, you're watching, whatever you're doing with us, and you think you need help or you have a family member needs help, go to the Substance Abuse and Mental Health Hotline at 1-800-662-HELP. 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And Mark, you have a just as important phone number.
4: Very important number, and that is 988, the suicide hotline, but it's also for mental health. I've known people that called it. You're going to have somebody talk you through it. And I got to tell you, you do matter. The disease will tell you it's hopeless and that you're better off not being here and all that. And that's a lie. So reach out for help, get out of isolation and call that number 988.
2: They are very important. Jimmy, what would you say to somebody right now who would come to you and let's say they said, my kid's in trouble. I'm in trouble. Can you help me?
3: Well, yeah, I always tell everybody, you know, that's another number you can call is 215-686-8295. My staff.
2: Read that number. What's that number again?
3: 215-686-8295.
2: Okay.
3: And you can ask my staff members, and we will put you in contact with somebody fast. You know, listen, I just got somebody in a review this week, right?
2: That's what it is.
3: Yeah. For me, there's no other option. I have to be of service.
2: Yes. Yeah.
3: Otherwise, I'm going to lose what I got, and I'm not losing what I got.
2: You ain't losing what you got. All right, let's lighten it up a little bit. What are you doing this weekend, man? You going down the shore?
3: I'm going to try to get down there a little bit. I have my senior prom that I do for our seniors.
2: Oh, I thought you were going to the senior prom too.
3: We're doing a play on the name, senior prom. It's seniors. They get together. It's going to be at the Sheet Metal Workers Hall tomorrow. I believe it's from 3 to 7. And then we have our wellness expo coming up, of course, on September 22nd.
2: Get a shot of that.
3: That's our second annual, too, yeah.
2: Guys, this is a great event. It's September 22nd at City Hall, 11 to 3. We're going to announce it again next week. It's something that really goes support all of our community and support Jimmy Haraday. This is, you know, City Hall. This is a big deal. Oh, that's right. I'm talking to the microphone. I'm sorry. I've never done this before. This is the event. Please support it. We'll keep announcing it, okay? It's a big deal. And what are you going fishing?
4: I'm going night blue fishing tomorrow night.
3: We're
4: going on the Norma 3 out of Pleasantville, and we're going to go out and try to catch big bluefish at night.
2: He caught a hammerhead last week.
4: Hammerhead, yeah.
3: I get deathly ill. I say if I'm going out on a boat, somebody's not coming back, right?
4: We like the deathly ill because it's chum.
3: That's what my wife says. Yes, she made me stand. I was dying on this one.
4: In the water.
3: Yeah, oh, man, dying. I had one of them things on my ear, you know, behind the ear, and took the pill. And I was sitting there. I was so ill. She's like, stand right here. She was catching fish like crazy.
4: I'm telling you.
2: Boys, we're running out of time.
4: We are.
2: Okay? All right, listen. Remember, if you or a loved one is struggling, help is available. Please call 1-800-HELP. For Clean and Sober Radio, I'm Gary Hendler.
4: I'm Mark Sigmund.
2: We very much appreciate all the help that you have been giving us over the years. Have a great, safe weekend. We'll see you later.
0: Say thank you on behalf of the group and ourselves. I hope we pass the audition.

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11: I could stay up and watch the game from Wednesday and Thursday.
10: But I know you didn't.
11: But so I didn't.
10: I was going to say, you can.
11: I had it on, but I just don't make it through the end. I mean, which, by the way, it doesn't look like the Rams were very awake either. So you can't blame me when the entire team seemed to have been dozing off.
10: The memes are unreal coming out of that game. And the celebration of sleeping. The Rams did not look very good last night. It's early in the season, of course. But
11: did the 49ers go earlier?
10: Very early.
11: Okay.
10: They went,
11: because it seems like the entire country of Australia has taken the 49ers as their home team from now on.
10: They went very early and the Rams went very late. they did not adjust their time. They were basically...
11: Well, not all the Rams even went. Aaron Donald decided to stay home.
10: Well, he's still recovering, so... Yeah.
11: Wait, what's he recovering from?
10: You know, coming back. He's still, you know, he's
11: recovering from retirement.
10: Yeah. Look, I mean, I can't imagine coming back to work after you stop working. That's kind of a life change. Rough.
11: And how much is he getting paid?
10: Enough to make him come back, that's for sure.
11: But not enough for him to go to Australia.
10: Not enough to go to Australia. That's a long flight. Mm-hmm. I'm curious how it impacts those teams the next coming weeks. And it takes time to the body to adjust. And you went there and play a game. There were some injuries in that game too. San Francisco has even more injuries to their wideouts now coming back. But, you know, it's football. And so I'm excited to have it. We got Paul Domowicz coming up. We'll talk a little current football, but more Sam Mills. Just give me a chance to fail. Ask him a little bit of Eagles because I can't help and make you sad when I ask about the Eagles.
11: Yeah, well, in the meantime, the Seahawks seem to have dodged a bullet.
10: Yeah, that could have been really bad. I mean, that was so early with Darnold. And I mean, it sounds like he'll be out a couple weeks, but you're right. That could have been ugly.
11: Yeah. I mean, look, Drew Locke did a good job as a backup quarterback making throws when he needed to make throws. But Sam Darnold is what they have to hope brings them back to the promised land of another Super Bowl.
10: Yeah, if he was going to be out a more extended period of time, I kind of thought that they might be calling around to try and see if they could get a quarterback.
11: AJ Brown, on the other hand, has time to read a book.
10: Oh, man. I don't root for anybody to get injured.
11: No, me neither. But
10: that was, you know, not the best start. And even before the injury, the underthrow from Drake May, some of those things would have become huge issues here. So I'm very curious how it goes there. It looks like he's going to be out, they said, between 3 and 8 weeks with the high ankle sprain. So that's going to be tough for him getting back into it. And it's going to be tough for New England, too, who has a lot of other people who want to talk about anything other than football with that team. So, I mean, we'll see. Are you excited for football back this weekend? Are you going to watch your Giants?
11: Yeah. Well, it's the Cowboys.
10: So you're going to watch for the Giants? Or do you watch for the Giants or hate watch the Cowboys?
11: I don't hate watch sports. I have a really hard time.
10: But it's the Cowboys. I can
11: know I can
10: you
11: hate
10: don't
11: watch
10: hate
11: as long
10: watch.
11: As my team is the other team. But can you actually sit and, well, it's a stupid question. It's you. But can most of the people listening to this, sit and watch a game where the only interest they have is to hope one team wins, to have no rooting interest in the other team, just to hope a team? I can't do that.
10: I think there's lots of people who can. And I'm not hate watching, like, I just the Cowboys. I don't want to see them win. Not like I'm rooting for the Giants.
11: I will defend you here because you're not hate watching. It's just whatever is on.
10: Yeah. I'll watch. Right. I mean,
11: you'll watch anything.
10: You know it at this point. That's why summer league basketball still gets under your skin when I tell you I watch it.
11: Well, I have a new sport that I'm watching. So
10: do you? Okay. Let's go to our interview with Domowicz. Then we've got Phil Martelli. We'll come back and we'll talk about it before we close the show.
11: Sounds good.
10: All right. Our next guest has spent more than 4 decades covering professional football, telling the stories behind the game. Paul Domowicz is an award-winning NFL reporter, longtime Pro Football Hall of Fame voter, and someone Philly sports fans know well from his years covering the Eagles for the NFL for the Daily News and the Inquirer. He's got a new book out, Just Give Me the Chance to Fail, The Life of NFL Hall of Fame linebacker Sam Mills. Paul, welcome to the Hall of Sport. The Heart of Sports. I can't even speak today. We're so excited.
12: Thank you. Thanks for having me.
10: This is a fascinating story, one that you first met Sam Mills in 1983 while covering the Philadelphia Stars. What did you see in him then that stayed with you for more than 40 years?
12: I saw a guy that would not take no for an answer. You know, I mean, he had obviously dealt with, you know, the prejudice over his height long before he got to Philadelphia, and the Stars kind of gave him what turned out to be the last opportunity to, you know, get started in a professional football career. Otherwise, you know, he would have been known as a great high school industrial arts teacher and maybe a great high school coach, but no one would have ever seen him play football if not for the chance he got in Philadelphia.
11: How close was it really that close that if the Stars, he didn't make the Stars, that's it, he's done?
12: Probably. I mean, nobody else was interested in him. He had, you know, I mean, he was cut by the Cleveland Browns after going to their camp in 81. He had a good camp. Marty Schottenheimer was the defensive coordinator there, and he just couldn't get past the 5'9". There was plenty of tape of him from that camp, from the preseason, so other teams had a chance to look at it, and they pretty much shared Marty's opinion that, you know, he looks good, but, you know, it's folly to think a 5'9" linebacker can play in the NFL. So that probably was not going to be an option at that point. The Saints, I mean, the Stars only signed him because Jim Garrett had kind of encouraged Carl Peterson and Sam Ratigliano, who coached him for that summer in Cleveland, also asked Carl to at least give him a chance. But if the Stars hadn't, you know, if he hadn't signed with them, I highly doubt any other USFL team would have given him a chance, and he already had started a family. He had to be talked into even going to the Stars. So, he wasn't going to look for any other opportunities after that. He finally decided to give that a shot because Jim Garrett had told him, you know, if you don't, you'll probably regret it the rest of your life. And the rest ended up being history.
10: One of the guys who did give him a shot was Vic Fangio. And you were with him the other night. He wrote the foreword of the book. Tell us about their relationship and his participation with you in the book.
12: Well, they were, you know, Vic and Sam were kind of the same age. I think actually Sam might have been a year older than Vic. Vic came to the Stars in 1984, a year after Sam had already been there and been an all-league player in 1983. Vic joined them as he had been a graduate assistant at the University of North Carolina, and he came in as a coach on Jim Mora's staff, wasn't even being paid. I mean, he was basically an intern. And he spent 2 years there with Sam. And when, you know, I mean, Vic impressed Jim enough that when he took the New Orleans Saints job, he brought Vic with him as his linebackers coach. And, you know, the story that Vic likes to tell is, you know, I mean, they were going to, you know, Jim knew he wanted to bring Sam with him anyway, but he asked Vic what he thought about the possibility of signing Sam to the New Orleans Saints. And he says he literally got up on a table and, you know, to campaign for him. So, they spent 7 years or 9 years together in New Orleans, where Sam became the leader of probably the greatest linebacking core in NFL history. So, I mean, that's where that bond between the two of them was formed. You know, Vic was one of the first people that Sam called after he was diagnosed with cancer in 2003. And, ever since his death in 2005, Vic has had Sam's picture on his wall at every coaching stop he's made in the in the NFL. So that pretty much tells you how close they were. They spent 14 years together. You don't see that very often in professional sports.
11: The story of Sam Mills obviously can't be told without talking about how short he was and getting to the point of being successful. But what was it about Sam Mills beyond that that made him so special? Was it his leadership quality? Was it the strength of his character? Was it all of those things or more?
12: It was kind of the whole package, Jeff. But I mean, what impressed me the most about Sam, you get past his, after you watch him play, you get past his height pretty quickly, because as you know, I coaches started to realize as time went on that being his size was not necessarily a disadvantage to a linebacker, because he could get under people's pads. It didn't have to bend his knees and get leverage on a person. So that was never a problem. But what impressed me the most about him was his intelligence and his smarts. As early as high school, his high school coach, Frank Lazier, taught him how to watch film, taught him how important it was to know what he was looking at, what the defense was going to do, what the offensive tendencies were, diagnosing, you know, formations and things like that. So, you know, Sam became even that early when, you know, it was tough to watch film in the 70s. I mean, it was like watching your family's vacation film, very grainy, not like today where you could just take a laptop home and watch, you know, every player watches film there. So he learned tendencies and all of that, and was able to, I mean, he became a defensive leader everywhere he went, starting with Philadelphia, to New Orleans, Carolina. I mean, he lined up everybody. He told them where the play was going, what kind of play it was going to be. He was always a, you know, step ahead of the offense. And I think so that kind of is what struck me the most about watching him play, is just how smart he was.
10: You know, you talk about him being a leader, but he wasn't necessarily the loudest or most physically imposing person in the room. At the same time, fame and success never seemed to change him. What kept him so grounded as his career grew and let his leadership style be different from what others had shown?
12: I think part of it was his family. I mean, just where he came from. I think we're all kind of the product of how we grew up and where we grew up. But I also think a lot of it had to do with the fact that he was an undrafted player that nobody thought could play. And he never forgot that. I mean, he let it drive him right up, you know, going to the last season in Carolina when he's got five Pro Bowls and, you know, nobody was going to cut him. I mean, it was going to be his choice to stop playing. But he was driven by the fact that, you know, one bad practice might cost him, you know, a chance to play. So, and he, you know, as his leadership ability, you're right. He wasn't very vocal. But players were just drawn to him. I don't know. Part of it was personality. I think a big part of it was the respect for him. I mean, they knew this was the smartest guy in the room. I mean, he was giving them the answers to the test. They saw what he could do for them as well as the team as a whole. So, I mean, he was just, you know, I mean, that's why he became quickly a very good coach. I think if not for the cancer getting him, I think he was on the fast track to becoming a successful NFL coach. I think he would have been a great head coach.
13: Can you talk a little bit about the phrase "keep pounding" and how important that is to his legacy?
12: Yeah. Well, nobody ever heard that term until 2003. John Fox is the head coach. Sam's he was diagnosed with cancer that August, but kept coaching while he was getting chemo. Carolina was a team that was 1-15 2 years earlier. Nobody was giving them a chance to get to the Super Bowl that year, but they ended up having a terrific year. They make the playoffs. And before the first playoff game against Dallas, John Fox, who he had a tradition of having somebody speak to the team before after the Saturday practice, the day before the game. And before the Dallas Cowboys playoff game, he went to Sam, who was feeling as good as he had been considering the chemotherapy and the practices he had missed because of the chemo. He went to Sam and asked him to speak to the team. And that's when, you know, Sam, after practice, on the practice field, made the famous keep pounding speech. I mean, he basically told the players, you know, you guys keep saying that you're looking at me for inspiration. You know, he told him, but I've been looking at you guys in the way you never quit for inspiration. It's kept me going during this cancer battle. And that's when he started using the term keep pounding, you know, never quitting. And, you know, it's probably the most famous inspirational speech a player or coach has ever given. I mean, in modern NFL history, I mean, that team not only went out and beat a Dallas Cowboy team that it had lost to 2 months earlier, but it went on to win two more playoff games and make it to the Super Bowl and give Sam a chance to coach in a Super Bowl game. They ended up losing New England Patriots, but you know, keep pounding just kind of took off from there. I mean, it's still a popular term in Carolina. It's stitched into their uniforms on the collar of Carolina's jerseys. You know, they have a number of events, keep pounding, charity events, keep pounding cancer fund, a keep pounding marathon in Charlotte. I think it's kept his legacy alive. You know, they have the drum on the sideline before each home game, the keep pounding drum. It's a huge drum that, a guest will, will bang, kind of like, in Philadelphia where they have people ring the Rocky bell So, you know, everybody's kind of got that. But, you know, we're talking, you know, 21 years later, he's got a statue in front of the stadium. 21 years after he's died, his legacy, you know, is still as strong as ever.
10: As somebody who took pride in that legacy and then tried to pass it on to others, what do you think that he would think about that message still being used so much today?
12: I think he would, you know, he was a very humble guy. I mean, so, but I mean, I think he would like the fact that it has inspired people. It is, you know, I mean, when he was suffering from cancer, I remember I went down and talked to him 7 months before he died. And, you know, he had been given 3 to 4 months to live. And we're talking and he's telling me how lucky he is to be, you know, to have done the things he did and to have seen a Christmas that no one thought he would see. And one of the things he felt he was kind of given this curse of cancer to do was to inspire other people on how to deal with it. You know, I probably wouldn't have seen things the way he did, but this was how Sam approached things. It's, I mean, it was what made him special. And so I think the fact that this keep pounding still reverberates this long after his death, I think would be, something he'd smile at and be happy at, that it helps people still today.
10: Before we segue to a little football, I just want to ask you, you were a Hall of Fame voter for a long time. What do you think he would have thought about and that you wish he would have seen in Canton?
12: I think he would have wished he'd gotten in a lot sooner, but I don't think he would have said anything about it. He waited till, he went in the 20th year, last year as a modern era candidate. This is a guy that, I mean, Vince Tobin, who coached both him and Mike Singletary, Coach Singletary in Chicago for like 5 years. He said that, in his mind, he told both me and Vic Fangio that Sam was a better player than Mike Singletary. Well, Mike Singletary got into the Hall of Fame in his first year of eligibility. You know, Sam had to wait 20 years. I mean, it's just kind of, that's the foul. It's not, no system is perfect. I've always felt football, until they've made these more recent changes, probably had the best voting system and the best selection system of any of the professional sports. But Sam's was a situation where that didn't hold true. I mean, he should not have had to wait that long. I think the fact that he never got a chance to play in a Super Bowl hurt him. The fact that he passed away so early in his eligibility and wasn't around to be reminded by people of how great a player he was hurt. But so I think he would have been disappointed that it took 20 years if he were still alive. But you probably wouldn't have ever heard him say that because, he's not Terrell Owens. I mean, he wasn't going to throw a temper tantrum every year that he didn't get into the Hall of Fame. So, yeah, that's what I think. And he would have been happiest for his family. I think even, if you believe in heaven and that he was up there when he finally made it, I think that's what he would have been happiest about, is that, that they got a chance to celebrate this along with, for him. So, yeah.
13: You mentioned a couple reasons why it took so long. Was it because it was his last year that all of a sudden the antenna went up among the voting members that, hey, how do we miss this?
12: I think it certainly contributed, Jeff. Myself, and a couple of other the selectors harped on it in that meeting, in that discussion that we had. And I think it finally banged home with them. There were some comments that I remember using, a couple from the one that I remember most and used in the book is from Jim Mora, a guy who wanted to cut him the first time he saw him in Philadelphia. I had to be talked out of it by Vince Tobin, but he later would say that Sam Mills was the best player he ever coached. And Jim, as you guys know, also happened to coach a pretty good quarterback named Peyton Manning. For him to say that, speaks volumes. And I think that rang a bell. But I think definitely the fact that he was would have gone into the senior pool and probably never have been heard from again was a consideration. I mean, I think it was a consideration 2 years ago when when Eric Allen got in, he was in his 19th year. And I think people realized, you know, when a guy lasts that long, you start looking deeper into his career and realize why did it take this long? And I think that changed some people's minds when they did that.
10: All right, Jeff will try not to throw up as I transition to ask my Eagles question. You've seen a lot of Eagles football through your career. Your thoughts as this team gets ready to kick off this Sunday, which seems like a very different offense with still lots of questions.
12: I like their chances, guys. I think early on, I was telling Vic and I were talking about this at the book event we were at the other night. I think the defense is, because of the fact that this is a new offense, a new offensive coordinator, that's going to be asking Jalen Hurts to do things, some things he hasn't done in a while, like throwing a lot of balls over the middle, getting their ball out quicker, that I think the first 3-4 games are going to be, you know, we're going to hear some boos probably from a crowd that's probably going to boo the first time Jalen throws an incompletion. But I think the defense is so good. I think it's going to be able to carry them early on. And I think at some point, assuming that the offensive line can stay healthy, I've been impressed by the fact I didn't know whether they had enough depth to withstand, you know, situations like Glenn Dickerson and Juergens, if they get hurt again, whether they had enough depth to withstand that. And then I watched Willie Lampkin and people like that play this preseason, and I realized that they do. And I think this offensive line will be very good this year, particularly if they can stay healthy. But I think early on, the defense is going to be the ones to carry this team. But I think, you know, they're going to be in the Super Bowl conversation when we get to the end of the season. When you get to that point, everything comes down to injuries usually. But if they stay healthy, they certainly have a chance to win another one.
13: Assuming the offensive line does stay healthy, does this, with this offensive coordinator and this offensive line healthy, does Saquon Barkley become the focal point now of the offense again?
12: I think so, Jeff. If the offensive line stays healthy, they're not going to be. I don't think they'll be, if they minimize their turnovers, they're not going to be playing from behind a lot, so they don't have to worry about throwing the ball to catch up. So I think ideally this offense is going to be geared towards play action, but it's going to be geared towards giving the ball to Barkley and running it a lot. And I think this line seems to like, there were questions about the new offensive line coach with Jeff Stoutland leaving. Everybody I've talked to likes the guy. They like his wide zone approach that they're going to use. The linemen seem to be comfortable with it. I think Saquon's going to have kind of a bounce back year this year. I don't know about 2,000 yards. But I think, the run game is what's going to be the focus. I think Jalen can have a good season, but I don't think you want to put it all on his shoulders. You want it to be run first offense that then uses the success of the run game to set up the pass game. So, I think they're in good shape. I just think it's going to take a couple of weeks for them to get to a comfort level that they really need going on to the rest of the season.
10: Well, it's Philadelphia, and as you said, I'm sure the fans will have plenty to say about it through Jeff's favorite, the boo, or another way to communicate their feelings. The book is Just Give Me a Chance to Fail, The Life of Hall of Fame Linebacker Sam Mills. If you're looking for something to read, it's the story of a man who's overlooked again and again, but never stopped believing. You'll enjoy it. Paul, thanks for helping preserve his story and for joining us on The Heart of Sports.
12: Oh, thank you, guys. Thanks for giving me the chance to talk about it.
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10: Our next guest is one of the most respected and recognizable coaches in Philadelphia history. After winning 444 games during 24 seasons, now he's taking everything he learned over a lifetime in basketball and sharing it with people teaching the game at its earliest levels with the new Philly Coaching Academy. Happy to welcome back Phil Martelli to the show. Welcome back, Coach.
15: Thank you. I appreciate you guys taking the time.
10: So talk about this. I mean, we talk about youth sports and sports all the time. Why was now the right time to move forward with the Philly Coaching Academy?
15: The story would be this. Everybody out there has dropped their children, their grandchildren off at school. They walk into a school building and they're in the fourth grade, they're in the seventh grade, whatever it is. We all know that at some point during that day, they're going to have a certified teacher. They're going to have a person with background checks, and that person is going to deliver it to them for 40 minutes for whatever the period of time would be, a math, a history lesson, whatever it would be, they're going to deliver it. We're hopeful that our children, our grandchildren pick it up and they can bring it home and apply it and improve in that area. But we know that that teacher was certified. Now we take that child back at 7 o'clock for basketball practice. Could be a rec center, could be wherever they go to practice. Here's what you have. You have an unbelievably enthusiastic adult who wants to help these young people. In today's world, we know that they have background checks, but we don't know if they have a certification in basketball practice. So as I was looking at it, and I said, this is eighth grade and under, boys, girls, travel teams, rec teams, CYO teams, middle school teams. I can help them put together an hour practice where they can go home well-rested. They can say, I got something done. Oftentimes these practices end up in scrimmaging, kids running and touching lines, playing knockout. But because the person, the caring person, this real community hero, didn't have a plan, didn't have a script, it was the same old, same old, same old. So what I thought of was presenting to them through the academy in a 3-hour window how to run a 1-hour practice that would apply to fifth and sixth, seventh and eighth, boys, girls, doesn't matter. And the way that it started out last year was very late in September. I started it. We went around to 4 sites and it was okay. This year was a real commitment to spread this throughout the Delaware Valley and to be able to say, I will present an hour. I'm going to ask you some questions. Like if you walk into a practice, you know how many basketballs you have? Do you have a half court or a full court? Here's one. 15 parents drop their son or daughter off to you. And you walk up and the gym's locked. Do you know who to call? Right? Just these things that you say, like as insane as it sounds, some people were raised in different sports. Oh, getting a drink is weakness. Are you nuts? Do you know how insane that sounds? But it happened, right? Or we're going to punish the kid. Wait a second. The math teacher didn't punish them for getting an answer. We're going to now, in a sport, say punish. So I ask you all these questions. And then I take 3 skills. Could be warm-up layups. It could be individual defense. It could be foul shooting. I then take those 3 skills, which should be in every practice. I show you 2 drills in each of those. Next hour, high school coach, he shows you 2 of his skills, 2 of his drills. The other high school coach does the same. And then the last hour, 45 minutes really, we put a high school team through that 1-hour practice with the idea of, I don't care if you play man-to-man or zone. I don't care. All these teams want to press. No, here's what I guarantee you. Follow this script, and you'll have a better fifth grader. You'll have a better seventh grader. Improve the players. improve your team. And then the bottom line is, by following a script, what you do is you put joy in these young people's hearts for wanting to practice. Just like the math teacher puts joy in their heart for wanting to learn about math. So I'd love to get to a point where it was a certification by the CYO or whatever. We're not there yet. But our response has been good, not great yet. And that's my give back. It's my give back. You know that my company is called Make a Difference. It's a one-man company. And I do feel that I'm making a difference in youth basketball. The tagline is this: if they practice, they should come. Very much off of the Field of Dreams. But if they practice, they should come. People will call and say, well, is this, if you practice, then you should come. If you're, and I don't mean this disrespectfully, but if it's a rec program where you're gathering them on Tuesday night and you're going to play blue against yellow and there's no practice, then this isn't quite for you. But all of these teams are practicing. I want them to maximize their practice time.
13: How important, you know, as somebody who's gone through this, as a parent who got thrust into coaching, my intention was positive. But I only know what I know. I don't have the experience to be doing this at some high level, nor, you know, when I would coach not just basketball, but also baseball. You know, parents at the level you're talking about expected me to be responsible for teaching their kid so much that they were going to get scholarships and get drafted, you know, 10 years down the road.
15: Amen.
13: I only knew how to do a practice from watching others, but it was just observing and picking what I thought was right or wrong. How important it is, and why did it take so long for somebody for the light bulb to go off that the best thing to do was for these parents, these moms and dads,
15: love it,
13: to have somebody who's been through this and knows what the flaws. I mean, you were a college coach. You know what they did right and wrong by watching what you had to teach these people at the college level.
15: And to your, I have chills because that is exactly it. I hope you took on, because somebody asked you, there's two jobs in America that no one ever says no to. Think about this. One, hey, can you help out coach softball?
13: Mm-hmm.
15: So the first part is, can you help out? The answer is immediately yes, right? They're not saying split the atom. They're saying, well, I could do that because I played baseball when I was a kid, or I was on the playground, or I was in CYO or whatever it would be. Everybody says yes to, yeah, I can do that. I can do that. The second job that no one has ever turned down is when you're at a charity event and somebody says to you, hey, could you auction off this item? We don't know a damn thing about auctioneering. Right. And yet we all say, oh yeah, I could do that. Right. So it's a humorous way to say the angst that you felt in being given this responsibility, accepting this responsibility, that, and I'll even go a step further to say, when I was out recruiting and I was watching, and I'd be like, I don't get it. I don't really get it. I don't get why a high school coach would come without a script. Like, here's what we're going to do for an hour and a half. How do you live making it up? I'll give you one that'll blow everybody up. You walk in to coach fifth and sixth graders in basketball. The first thing that every coach does is what? They get a whistle. Okay. So you're going to use the whistle to deliver instruction.
16: That's power.
15: Okay. Now watch. Ready? Did the math teacher use a whistle? The math teacher use a whistle in their confined space. Did the math teacher use a whistle? Well, why do basketball coaches think they should wear a whistle?
13: What's the answer?
15: You know why? Because
13: they saw it on TV.
15: That's the answer. Because whoever I played for in high school, or my brother played at high school, or I played youth basketball, and then I looked at pictures. I went online and I'm just using a name. I don't mean this disrespectfully. And Bill Self has a whistle at practice. Okay, great. But have you ever thought about why you do it?
13: No, but this is going to hurt the whistle industry.
15: I have to come up with another way.
10: It's so funny because 2 weeks ago we were asking the Trenton Thunder manager why all the players come into the mound for a mound visit. And he had the same thing. It's just like, because people see it. Like that's, I mean, people just follow what they see. And it doesn't mean it's the right thing.
15: No, and I'm not right. I'm not saying I'm right. I'm just asking you, right? Your heart is so gold. You're volunteering your time for other people's children. Don't you want to be like so organized and so, and just watch the traps? Why do all basketball practices, we line kids up and run and touch lines? Okay, if you wanted to run and touch lines, volunteer to be track and field. But basketball, like, The same thing of running and touching lines. Huh. What if every kid worked on their dribbling doing that? All right, we're going to go back and forth, up and down the court, dribbling a ball. Oh, I worked on their skill. And I'm not saying you have all the answers for skill. Like, am I saying everybody teach the shot? No, I'm not saying to teach the shot a certain way. But I am saying if you go through an hour of practice with kids, and they don't shoot the ball. Or how about this one? How about the last thing you should do when you're leaving a practice? The last thing that you should do when you're leaving a sixth grade girls practice, and then just fill in whatever description you want. The last thing in every practice in America, and I'm starting with the Delaware Valley, but the last thing you should do, every kid should make a shot. Now they get in the car. How was practice? You know what's on their brain?
10: The last shot.
13: Yeah.
15: So practice didn't suck, right? It didn't suck because there are kids that go through practices that never got the ball, never shot the ball, and never made a shot. And, hey, we can't wait to see you on Thursday. Huh?
10: I have a question about parents. You know, Jeff went the one direction, and we've been doing the show 10 years together. So I've heard all of his horror stories of being thrown into coaching. So for me as a parent with a 9 and 6 year old, as much as I'd like to coach, I'm more excited to have other people teach my kids and, you know, have them get instruction there. As a parent who is trying to help out and support those coaches, how can I best do that without interfering with what they're doing? Not trying to get personal advice, by the way.
15: No. I would say it's this way. To me, it's this way. And I use this. Now, it was really impactful in high school and college. Younger groups, I think it's still effective. I would say to you, make sure you love your children. I'll coach them because people ask me to coach them. Or in high school, they hired me. In college, they hired me. I'll coach them. You love them. You love them for their imperfections. You love them for their successes. But I'm begging you, please, please. I'm not standing outside your house and saying, oh, he doesn't have to sit there and eat his peas. So don't be at my practice or my games. Like, shoot the ball. Follow your shot. All the things that people love, they yell out of love. But recognize what you don't know. Right? What you don't know. Now, the other side of that, though, is as a parent, just like you would hold that teacher responsible, these coaches, even though they're volunteers, there's a responsibility. Like there's a responsibility. Did you drop your son or daughter off? And was it a safe environment? Right? Was it a safe environment? Was it a learning environment? Well, why do we insist on that at 7:55 when they dropped them off at St. Mary Magdalene, but at 7 o'clock at night when we dropped them off at the Medford Rec? No, you love them. We'll coach them to the best of our ability. And please know this. This is all open.

0: an altruistic, positive perspective. But I will say, as somebody who coached it at lower levels, there is a, not all parents are coming at this. We wish they would, coming from love, as you said.
1: Yep.
0: There are parents that are thinking their 9 and 10 and 11 year old kids are the next Michael Jordan, Jameer Nelson. And they expect these coaches to get these kids scholarships. They just do. And now we have NIL and we have money that's just filtering Amen. Down at Amen. Lower and lower Amen. And lower levels to that. There are expectations that are put on these coaches. How do you, if this is part of the program, how do you teach these coaches who go into this with these positive ideas and the idea of a positive experience and learning a little and learning life's lessons as well, not get jaded from this other side of this, which is hitting from the parents' perspective of pressure and also these hangers-on that are now in gyms of kids that are 10 and 11 and 12 years old.
1: So great point. Part of the checklist, and I wish I could get my hands on it. Part of the checklist is this question. Are you comfortable having a parent meeting prior to starting your season? Are you comfortable with it? Some people aren't because, oh, come on. Like, they know me. We go to the same swim club
0: mm-hmm.
1: or we go to church or whatever. But this to me is where you lay out your expectations, right? So it could be something as simple as this. If your son or daughter is going to miss practice, because I spend time putting together my script based on we're going to have 12 players. If they can't make practice, would you just let me know, right? Just mm-hmm. let me know.
0: Communicate.
1: Just like I'll let you know if there's a change so that you don't rearrange your whole family schedule. And then all of a sudden, 15 minutes before, oh yeah, we're canceling that. So can we have an open line of communication? I need you to hear this is my expectation for this season, right? Is every kid going to play? Are we playing equal time? Then speak to it. But you end it with this. If this doesn't meet your expectations or your desires or your needs, let's bring it out now rather than have it fester. And then on a Saturday morning in Northeast Philly, there's screaming parents in a gym. I believe that the communication, and we teach our children how to communicate. Like maybe they're going to put it on their son or daughter to say, hey, I can't make practice or any number of things. Like there could be families, this is naive, but there could be families that say, like he or she's not measuring up in school. So I would like them to be, or they can't make practice not measuring up to school expectations. Then the same would be with game. So whatever the coach's expectation is, yeah, we would like you to make practice. And here's how we're going to play the roster. And it's easy to say this, but it's hard to do. But I do believe that the directors of programs, coaches of programs, whatever it would be, the runner of a rec center or whatever, to really just say to people, we would like your son or daughter to respect his family name. And we would like you to do the same. And when it crosses over, if you just say, is this respectful? Because it's not helpful. Again, I would much rather go from, man, this should be great. This should be great. I find it fascinating. I find it fascinating. The Little League World Series, when they mic those coaches on their trips to the mound.
2: I love it.
1: It's yeah. And you and I both know that there were –

0: 100 crazy incidents, you know, or now you have the clip of the 7 and 8 year old football coaches fist fight. It hurts. But please, please, let's make youth sports, in this case, basketball, let's make this part of the educational growth of our young people. Yeah, and not about a scholarship.
1: My 9 year old and I watched as the coach talked and said, you know, hold your heads up high, even though you're losing. And we talked about it afterwards. I mean, for me, that was great to see. Last one for me, and then I'll let Jeff finish with one. We've talked to you for years about giving back and using your platform. We've talked about your efforts with Coaches Versus Cancer and other things in the community. After all the wins, the tourney appearances, years in major college basketball, what does it mean to you? And I know you don't like to talk about yourself a lot, that this next chapter is centered on helping the people, teaching children how to play the game.
0: It means everything to me. When I came home, May 2 years ago, I met with a real dear friend, public relations guru, and he said, I need you to give me one word to describe what you're doing. And I went home and I started to scribble. And I said, I went back. I said, I don't have one word. I have one thought, but I can make a difference. I can make a difference. That's why Coaches Versus Cancer was, because I could make a difference in one family's quality of life for one day. Then why would I not? I've been blessed. I've been given all these opportunities. I've been given an opportunity to talk with you guys. So my responsibility is to, you know, pass it forward, stretch my hand out. I've always lived by this. Every single time you stretch out your hand, literally or figuratively, you're touching a heart. And the more hearts you touch, that's our goal in life. That's our mission. That's our purpose. So to me, I'm so excited about this because I do think, at least with one coach in one organization, we're going to make a difference. I'm not doing this to check a box. I'm not doing this to say, oh, look, no, let me make a difference. Because you know what? Them being organized, them having a plan, they're going to make a difference for those 15 kids. And then maybe those 15 kids make a difference in their school. This is all about that. Make a difference.
2: You can hear it in your voice. You can see it in your face. You can see how rejuvenated this is for you. But I do want to ask a question about college coaching today.
0: Yes.
2: How we know how this has sapped the energy out of college coaches today, NIL and the portal. Is there a way for college coaches to remain passionate and stay in their profession long without finding different avenues as you have?
0: Well, I mean, it's cliche-ish, but I believe that the college coaches that recognize that they still have transformational powers, and that the players that are with them have transformational powers to help us grow as human beings, they're the ones that can move forward. The transaction coaches are going to be like a light on a candle. They're going to flame, but they'll go away, because college sport transactions, yeah, it looks beautiful right now and looks really lucrative and sexy and all that kind of stuff. This is not sustainable. So again, pie in the sky. If I was to go back, I would say to the coaches, build your whole operation on trust. So Jeff, I'm recruiting you and I look you in the eye and I say, I need you to answer these questions. Do you trust that I am going to improve your skills? You and your family and your father? Yes. Okay. Do you trust that I'm going to get a like-minded people around you where we can pursue championships? Okay. That seems really non-threatening. Yes. Mm-hmm. Okay. Do you trust that I will put you in position to pursue a college degree? I can't get anybody. I got nobody a college degree, right? Nobody gets it. They have to earn it. Mm-hmm. Okay. Do you get that I'll put you in that position? Okay. So that's a trust. All right. Do you trust me? If I can get you $10, I'm going to give you all $10. I'm not giving you $8 and giving Jason 12 because he's a double-digit rebound, blah, blah, blah, blah, blah, blah, blah. I'm going to live by my word. Whatever is worked out, you're going to get everything that was stated that you would get. Okay? We all good? We're all good. We're building this on trust.
2: Mm-hmm.
0: Right now, I'm going to turn this around. Now I have to turn it around. I trust you that you're going to give me this accurate answer. You, your family, your followers, your mentors. What's this worth? And if you come back to me and say, well, I have to get $150,000 because the kid across the street is playing baseball and he got $150,000. If I know, if I'm the coach and I know what I have, I can look you in the eye and say, I hope you get $150,000. And guess what? I'll go recruit Jason because it's what we said was built on trust was built on a figure. And I can't do that. Can everybody do that? No, I get that. But those that are staying closer to transformational than transactional will have a chance to have a long career.
1: I'll tell you what, I would love to have my kids coached by somebody who you help show the right way. Because like Jeff said, the passion comes through as you speak about it. We could talk about it with you all day. We'll have to get the information to put out on our social accounts of how more people can contact you to have you come in and show them the right way to do it. Coach Phil Martelli, thanks for coming back.
0: It's Philadelphia Coaching Academy. We have nine sites now. If you're in the Delaware Valley, as I've said, if you practice, you should come.
1: And we'll make sure to share it with people. We agree. They should definitely come. Thanks so much for the time, Coach. Best of luck with it.
0: All right, Phils. Thank you.
1: That was a very deep interview talking to Phil Martelli. It was a great interview talking to Paul Domowicz. Before that, your thoughts before you tell me your new favorite sport.
2: Coach Martelli is one of the most passionate people. You know, he seems so level-headed when you see him on the sideline. He never came across as the coach who was like running up and down the sideline losing it. He is so passionate about so many things, and they're all the good things. It's all caring.
1: It just comes right through when you talk to him. His love for what he does, and you know, I'm glad he gives us the time that he does, and I really hope that other coaches take advantage of it, because you were right. People just ask you to be coach. Like, I had to take the Our Kids Safe test, not do you know what you're doing to teach baseball test for Adam. So, all right, tell me your new sport, because we got a couple minutes left.
2: It's the other football.
1: Soccer.
2: So I gotta tell you that I got to go see AC Milan in Milan at San Siro Stadium, which everybody tells me is like this legendary stadium. It was where they had the Olympics closing ceremonies, I believe, this year.
1: And you're a person who's been to lots of huge events, lots of stadiums. Like, you've seen your stuff. So
2: yeah, and look, covering the Union, lots of football, and going to the World Cup. The World Cup was amazing, but that was because it was joyous. European football is like another level, not joyous, another level of intense fandom, as the word you use all the time. People lighting bonfires shouldn't happen in stadiums.
1: Were like you lighting a bonfire in the stadium? Yeah,
2: no, I was nowhere by the fan section because apparently the fan section required no shirts. So
1: you didn't go tarps off?
2: No. I think they had tarps off well before that phrase ever came about. But the intensity of fans, and here's the difference. I just want to say, here's the one difference, especially going to sporting events here, back and forth. The fans, and this relates to the Sixers Flyers new stadium. They keep talking about the fan experience, and the fan experience is the foods and the concourses and everything else except the game. Is what they now call the fan experience. Is that a fair assessment? You go to Europe and to some extent Canada, because I've seen this with the Montreal Canadiens as well. The fan experience is sitting in or standing at your seat and watching the entire match or game. That's it. There's not a ton of food in San Siro Stadium. There's not a lot of other. There's no t-shirts going off.
1: No laser tag. There's none
2: of that stuff. It is focus. It is meant for you to focus solely on the game, the match. And it is. I know I'm old school. It is so refreshing to just go and focus solely on the match, to the point that they they don't show replays. So if you're not watching, you miss the goal.
1: Well, I just want to know whether you'll be waking up very early on Sunday mornings and Saturday mornings to watch your new soccer.
2: You don't have to, because it's on in the evening.
1: All right. That's your last word. Thanks so much for... Oh, wait. Any last word? Anything you want to say before I cut you off?
2: If you're watching a football match, don't watch the guy that's writhing around on the ground, because you still might miss the goal.
1: They'll still be playing.
2: That's my final word.
1: That's your final word. Thanks so much for joining us this week. Make sure to join us next Friday night to help you start your weekend in style. Have a great one. We'll talk to you next week. Bye-bye.
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12: Yes, yes, yes, yes. That's one yes for every member of the Motor Crew. Welcome to the Motor Crew live on WWDB 860 AM from Philadelphia, Raleigh Kenwood. I'm Miles Levy, the facilitator of this semi-roundtable show, along with Tony Kasser.
13: Yes, yes.
12: Mike Troiano.
13: Yes.
12: And Pat Colburn.
14: Yes, yes, yes.
12: Yes.
14: Welcome back.
12: Welcome. We are the crew. Thanks for listening to our very Philly car radio show. And, you know, we do apologize to some of our listeners like Doug, who might wish that we only talked about cars. But sometimes we talk about Philly-related stuff. We're definitely going to be talking a little bit about the Eagles, the Patriots, and whatever else we feel like talking about today. But we'll slide on to some fun topics at this moment. We were talking about the last week we were talking about the Lowe show. I attended that. Tony had a great idea this week about talking about certain accepted things about certain cars and certain stereotypes that we kind of want to get into. I think this one's going to be really fun. But the first thing we always need to worry about is cars for sale are sold.
13: Yeah, we got some good stuff coming.
12: So
14: yeah,
12: here's the thing.
14: We've been busy.
12: It's interesting, and I've been looking a lot at the sales market. I think, you know, we always talk about how we are trying to make sure we have a bunch of good cars to procure for sale. There's a lot of stuff that's been hard to get a hold of. I've just been watching the market go up and up. So I do commend you guys on having a nice spread of stuff in a market that's not particularly easy to do that in.
14: Mm-hmm.
12: So enough of that. The cars themselves, still have the Maserati Gran Turismo.
14: Yep.
12: Yes.
14: Yeah, we still have that car. That's still for sale. The 996 Turbo, the Meridian Silver one, left last week.
12: Last week.
14: Yep. And we have another one. We have a red on tan one with 44,000 miles. Mm-hmm. That one just got listed this week.
12: Mm-hmm.
14: Voodoo Blue 991 is still with us. None of us can understand why that car's still here because that thing is so good.
12: So weird.
15: But in the last few days, that car is getting a lot of interest all of a sudden.
12: We know how that goes. You know what we should? I should start talking about trying to buy it, and then the car will be gone in 2 seconds.
14: Well, last week we talked about you buying the S4, and Pat sold that yesterday.
12: Yeah. S4 is gone? Congrats to somebody. Oh, that's a great car.
13: This guy drove up from Maryland. He drove like 2.5 hours.
12: Mm-hmm. Yeah.
13: And I was like, the communication was a little interesting at first, and I'm like, all right, well, if he's going to drive 2.5 hours, I guess he wants the car. And then he's like, I'm not going to take it home. I'll figure it out, though.
12: Mm.
13: But he left a deposit on it and everything, so car's gone.
12: So he figured it out. It wasn't a deposit and then a disappear situation, which sometimes happens.
13: He's gonna come back next week, drive it home. He's moving up to Buffalo, so he wanted a car that's good in the snow. He has a Toyota, the GR86 right now.
12: Okay, so a car person. So a rear-wheel drive.
13: I think anyone buying an Audi S4 that's a manual is going to be bit of a car enthusiast.
12: I would think so. Yeah.
13: Especially a car like that's a car you hunt for, you know?
12: That's a great two-car solution. If you've got a little rear-wheel drive Toyota GR86 for your summer stuff and then an S4 all-wheel drive Manuel for the wintertime, that's a great little matchup, don't you think? Yeah.
13: 100%.
12: So, good for him. Fingers crossed for him that he comes back.
14: Yeah.
15: We've got the full-size Range Rover that you were looking at yesterday, which will get posted in the next few days.
12: Yeah, I wanted to talk about that car a little bit. Gorgeous. Supercharged 6, right?
15: Yeah. So, I drove that car for the past 2 weeks. I drove it down the shore. I drove it to Poughkeepsie.
12: Mm-hmm.
15: And I obviously know them well. But Mike drove it yesterday for the first time.
12: Mike.
15: And this is the interesting take.
12: Okay. Because Mike doesn't drive a lot of Range Rovers.
14: Well, they don't usually drive.
12: I don't know what you're talking about.
15: We're going to get to the stereotypes.
12: Exhibit A.
14: Shots fired way too soon.
12: It's all right. I'm ready to take it, but go ahead.
14: The car is exceptionally nice to drive. And that motor makes unbelievable power for what it is.
12: Mm-hmm.
14: I thought that was a V8 car. I thought it was a supercharged car.
15: How many horsepower is that car?
12: I think it's in the 400.
14: Yeah, 420.
13: Is that the same same motor that's in a lot of the Jaguar?
12: Yep.
13: The Jaguars, yeah.
15: And the V8's 500, right?
12: That's 510, 517, I think, was the last version iteration of the supercharged V8. Yeah.
15: You can kind of feel that the V6 doesn't have the torque pull.
12: Mm-hmm.
15: But it doesn't seem any slower. It just doesn't feel like a freight train kind of pull.
12: Right.
15: It just goes.
12: Well, I always thought it was interesting, the 5-liter V8. It's one of those cars because those are big cars. There's enough torque in the supercharged 6. It doesn't really feel that different.
15: No.
12: If you floor the 5-liter supercharged V8 at about 60, that's where you see the difference in power. I think it's negligible below that.
15: Even there, like I drove this on the highway plenty. You know, I never felt like it didn't have the power to, you know, cruise at 80 or 90. Not that I would do that,
12: mm-hmm.
15: but it just felt like it had that power in case you wanted to, if you're in Mexico.
12: Right.
15: Or Montana.
14: Yeah, the car drove awesome. And there's just so much good tech in the car. Like even if you're using this for chauffeuring or driving and stuff, the back seats have like all the adjustability for controlling the sunshades and the interior lighting and stuff like that. It's just a really nice car.
13: I had no idea how much the sticker of that car was going to be what it was new.
14: Yeah.
13: It was 110.
14: Mm-hmm.
12: Right.
14: It's a Westminster edition.
15: Yeah.
13: Yeah.
12: And you know, this is the thing I forget. I quickly looked that up. That's when they actually switched to inline sixes, not that supercharged V6. That was the smaller engine, the V8. But it's a P400, which means it has That's the higher horsepower version, 395 and 406. I mean, as near as makes no difference, sure. 400 horsepower. But that's plenty for that car.
14: Yeah, maybe it's just geared really well, too.
12: It just, that 8-speed automatic gets it done.
14: Mm-hmm.
12: It's a great, and it's black on black on black on black on black, and then I think there's some more black.
14: Yeah,
12: so it's, it, is it, a, yeah. It looks yeah. it looks the part.
14: Spec,
12: it's
14: proper. Sure.
15: Bliggity black.
12: Bliggity black. I don't know. I've been watching so many Netflix like crime shows. Almost every bad guy drives like a black Range Rover. So it looks like you're about to do some filming or something like that. But it's clean.
13: There's something about an all black Range Rover that, you know, you kind of feel famous when you're in it.
14: Mm-hmm. Yeah, you do.
15: That's what and it goes said. With Escalades.
13: Yeah,
15: and
13: any
15: everything.
13: Blacked out big SUV.
15: Yeah, unless it's like a Suburban, and then you just feel like you're in an Uber.
12: Or you're in the FBI.
15: Like a hired car. But yeah.
12: Might be bulletproof. Might be hunting somebody down. Right. So.
14: Well, speaking of colors, certain things change everything about a car. We did sell the SL500, the white one.
12: The white one's gone already. Yep.
14: Mm. And when we listed that originally, it was white with the silver AMG wheels. And it was a slow sell. Like, nobody was really calling.
12: That's true. It did take a little
14: And then
12: bit.
14: Pat sold it to his customer. He refinished the wheels in the same color finished white. And it totally transformed the car.
13: As soon as we listed it, too.
14: Everybody called and was like, this thing is unbelievable how it's nicely specced and set up. I'm like, this is the same car from 4 months ago, just with you know, different colored wheels on it.
12: Makes me think of Miami Vice, like synthesizer music when I look at it.
14: It fits the part for the car. Yeah. That would have been a good one for Rad Noor this weekend.
12: If it was.
15: I think that's why, too. It just gave it that more proper, like, AMG look.
13: Yeah.
12: It's amazing how much more aggressive wheels. It looked just with that.
14: Mm-hmm.
12: Yeah,
14: small,
12: all of a sudden.
14: Little subtle change.
12: Mm-hmm. Yeah, it's the little things that matter.
15: And the same thing goes for the good doctor's 86 911 when he changed the wheels from that bronze color to white.
14: Mm-hmm. It changed totally, everything about that car, too.
15: Yeah, I mean, wheels do make the car.
12: Dark blue with white, and all of a sudden that car looks, it's a look at me car.
15: Totally different.
12: Yeah, very interesting.
14: So more white stuff. We have two white Broncos. We got a Raptor.
12: We got another Raptor.
14: And a Badlands.
12: Yeah.
13: The Raptor's sweet.
14: Yep.
13: That thing's like 5,000 miles.
15: Yeah,
14: 5,800 miles.
13: Yeah.
12: When I was leaving yesterday, some woman had done a quick stop in her dark gray, like Badlands regular Raptor. I don't know if she was coming in just to look at the Raptor, but I saw her clock in that one. So
13: if
12: I was wondering.
13: We got another Badlands in on trade for another Bronco Raptor. That'd be funny. Everyone just wants to upgrade to the next. So.
14: And then if you've got big spending money, we have a Rolls Royce Wraith.
12: I didn't know that.
14: Yeah.
12: Do tell.
13: Came in yesterday. Yep.
14: That just came
12: Explain.
14: In.
12: Explain.
15: I sold it to him 2.5 years ago. Actually, I shouldn't say I helped him with it. It actually came from Bring a Trailer. But
13: isn't it the owner of a dealership's
15: wife's car? Yeah, it was a dealership out in California. The owner was driving it for a bit, but we got it here, did some work to it, needed a really good polish when it got here, but we got it right. Did it some service
13: phenomenal.
15: To it, added the Starlight headliner. And
12: added one.
15: Yep.
12: Oh my.
15: And now 2.5 years later, it's up for sale.
12: It's up for sale.
13: About 1,000 more miles.
12: I mean, we were just talking about how Rolls Royce is, the Range Rover makes you feel kind of important. There's something about that Wrath that's kind of crazy. Mm-hmm. I mean, I love the suicide doors, the front opening doors to me. I mean, I know that's such a
13: cool looking car.
12: They're incredible looking. They have presence. And yet somehow they're not gaudy. Like there's, I don't know how it pulls off that not feeling too in your face, mm-hmm. but it's a really pretty car. Even you're not going to see a lot of them rolling around Pennsylvania, but it feels like it could just be a daily driver if you wanted it to.
15: It definitely can be. I used this one once to pick up my son from school. it can be. You know, we have another client that uses his, you know, as daily as he does.
12: Mm-hmm.
15: But yeah, they're based on a 7 Series. BMW. That's what makes them pretty drivable
12: and
15: normal.
12: They kind of know what they're doing.
15: They have a ton of power and presence.
14: Yep. So, and then we have two other cars for sale. We have a Project Vanquish, Aston Martin Vanquish. So if you want something to tinker with and put back together and make it nice, we have that for somebody who's willing to jump into some work. And then if you want something that requires no work, you can buy my car. I have a Z3M Coupe. That
12: Look, guys,
14: needs nothing other than a new owner.
12: Yeah, I can't. Obviously, this isn't even a question of being biased. If you want a ZM Coupe, come look at this one. And it's funny how much time it took Mike, you yesterday just to photograph all the different things that that come with the car.
13: Dude, Mike and I were making a video on this car yesterday.
12: Uh-huh.
13: Got some behind the scenes stuff right here. There is over 50 videos we took yesterday.
12: And that probably still didn't cover everything. Yeah. I mean, I saw that you're like taking pictures of the original exhaust and you're laying it out so it could be seen. And that looks like it's practically brand new.
13: When you're buying the Z3M Coupe, you're getting almost an entire second car with it in parts.
12: Yeah.
14: Yeah. If you like Legos, you can make another one. But
12: yeah, this isn't. Yeah. If you live downtown in a really tight one car garage, you might need to find a second one, is what we're saying.
14: Yep.
12: Even for a car that size. So,
14: yeah.
12: Really, really cool. And that's the thing. This means to me, not only you were saying for a long time you were going to get rid of this car that you've had for a long time, but a part of you didn't want to get rid of it. But it does seem like now that you've gotten used to the 991, it was time.
14: Yeah,
12: right?
14: For sure.
12: You were definitely
14: trying to simplify my situation here too and not have as much in the way of cars, even though I know we all love to have as many as we can. But I can only drive so many, and I'm happy with what I have right now. So it's time for the M Coupe to go.
15: Keep in mind, he's saying simplify a situation, which means sell the M Coupe, and then there's room just in case something else.
14: No. Yeah, the finances free up. There's room, and all of a sudden you start shopping.
12: Listen, that's the thing. We talk by the owner. I mean, we're talking about a car that I was, you know, taken to its extreme in terms of what you wanted to get done with it, and then it got driven very infrequently.
14: Yep.
12: And so you're not talking about a car where someone's like, this car's got a problem, I want to move it on. It's like, okay, here's the one. If you just want to just turnkey BMW Z3M Coupe, this is
15: I think you're a week late with it. You should have had that at Low Show.
14: I think you're right. They're a great one to display there.
12: Yeah.
15: The that's market.
14: It's a conversation car, too, for that whole crowd, too. That's definitely fits in there.
13: I think it's going to fit in very nicely with the 80s and 90s.
15: The conversation would be, what license plate do you put on the car? What you
14: what,
15: know,
14: what everybody likes to do, clown and you know, shoe or anything like
15: I
14: that.
15: I saw one once that said Elfhurst, abbreviated however it was.
12: But that does lead us to the next point. Was we were going to talk a little bit of the Low Show, but we should talk about the one that's upcoming because that's the one that we want to focus on that we're involved with, right?
14: Sure. So Pat's heavily involved with Radnor Hunt Club
12: as always.
14: In this organization,
12: correct. But you know, Radnor Hunt Club obviously has for a long time been, you know, one of the best area, you know, car shows for the classic stuff, the really high dollar, rare stuff that you tend to only see in the Western Main Line. However, this year, Pat Colburn, they added a little something that I think was not a moment too late.
13: Yeah, so Sean Blair and Andrew Goodman, shout out to those gentlemen right there. They came up with this great idea of adding a different genre to the show, and it's called Radnor. It's going to be 80s and 90s themed cars and also slightly into the 2000s. All the goodies from that era. There's going to be a lounge there. I believe the original Gran Turismo will be there, so you can play that too while checking everything out.
12: The OG GT? Yeah. Wow.
14: That'll be really cool.
13: And it's going to be kind of right in the center or right in the beginning of the show.
15: I still have Gran Turismo at home for...
13: Yeah, and you probably have like 10 different devices you can play it on too. Like old electronics. But yeah, I'm absolutely pumped. It's going to be really cool to see that all come together. It's been a lot of work. Those guys have really killed it with that. And yeah, we're going to bring some cool cars out. We'll have our tent set up there, have some stickers and whatever else.
12: And
15: I don't think you're going to see a lot of people dressing up, though, as they did for Radwood.
12: The original Radwood.
15: I don't think you're going to see that at this show.
13: Not it, but.
12: I agree. Well, listen, I mean, but this is
15: I'll break out something.
14: Remember that watch you had with the calculator?
15: Maybe it's a jacket. It is might rain a little bit in the morning there, but it is going to be humid, so probably not a jacket. Might be electronics. Who knows?
13: Maybe need a little hat.
15: Maybe a hat.
12: I mean, if I could find
15: Oakley sunglasses.
12: Yeah, if I can find my Oakleys and a pair of Zubaz pants, you know, with the tiger stripes and Eagles colors, I would do that
14: for sure.
15: The first Philly Radwood that Mike and I went to was amazing. That was down at the Navy Yard. Yeah, we were dressed in proper 80s.
14: Mm-hmm. Everybody was. It was like a Halloween show as part of the car show.
15: Right. There was a guy riding around, you know, in a red hooded sweatshirt on a BMX bike with E.T. in the basket in the front. It looked like he was running through the forest.
12: Right. I mean, but that was at that point, Radwood was national. I mean, they had shows in California and there in Chicago. And so But I think the Navy Yard show was particularly notable for how good it was and what a great venue it was. Because we were talking about how that's an important thing. And it's just interesting to me how that just seems to have kind of diminished.
15: They were sold. Radwood was sold out. And it just died.
12: It just did. It died on the vine. And there's no reason for it because those cards have never been more popular.
15: Nope.
13: Yeah, seriously.
12: So that's what I find interesting.
13: There was an overwhelming amount of submissions for this. Because there's only is very limited space for this event this year. The submissions were crazy.
12: Gotcha.
14: There was a small movement right after the Radwood thing with, they called it Lit, and they were trying to do the 2000s cars.
12: Oh, interesting.
14: So it was, 2000 to 2010s era, but it never really grew any legs and went anywhere. I think Radwood was just such an exclusive thing, and everybody really wanted to relive that and be a part of it.
15: Radnor Hunt needs to do a Radnor show 6 months from now. It should be the midpoint between...
13: That'd be a cool idea.
12: Also, in the spring.
13: Like a season opener. Yeah. Might need to take that up with some people.
15: Yeah.
12: That's not
13: maybe Joey's going to get a little involved.
15: At a better place maybe than just at Radnor Hunt. It should be somewhere, but Radnor Hunt could sponsor it, and it's just an offspring of the show.
13: All right. Let's figure it out.
14: Let's put it together.
12: A little Desmond action, perhaps, or maybe we can find something more interesting.
15: Something cooler, yeah.
14: Like an arcade? David Foster's?
12: Not to attempt to overtake the BBS boys, but, Belmont Plateau or something similar to that, because that, if you did a more formal thing there, that would be incredible. I wish they would, because I felt like that kicked off the spring season incredibly.
15: Yeah.
12: So
15: I'm thinking like Gay Street in Westchester, since they're used to blocking it off anyway.
12: That's a good point.
15: It's easy to block off.
13: Through Cars for Cause,
15: the arcade has all the arcade games.
13: We've had that idea. We've wanted to shut down Westchester and do an event in downtown Westchester, and it's just... Well, it seems very, very, very difficult to get the town to
15: Wayne does it. North Wayne Avenue does it twice a year for car shows. It's time for Westchester to do it.
12: They should look at the success of other things. If you were to just look at any photography from that show or Low Show, it's like,
15: Pottstown does it every weekend.
13: Pottstown becomes alive.
15: Not that they're... Yeah,
12: but that's
15: blocking
12: because there's
15: so much traffic.
12: Right, that's because the alternative is they can go ahead and dress up.
15: But if Wayne can do it, Westchester can do
13: 100%.
15: It.
13: 100%.
12: There's no question.
13: Yeah, no doubt. And Westchester Wheels of Wayne is such an awesome show. I'm actually upset that I didn't make it there this year.
12: Well, I don't know, guys. Maybe we can be a part of that. That's the thing. Between Mike and Tony, you guys have some of the best BMWs from that era. So.
14: I might not anymore.
15: Yeah.
14: This is my last.
15: Might just be me.
12: It's not going to have to be.
13: Give Mike like three months.
12: Oh, and if our boy Doug, absolutely. He's got some stuff. I don't know. We might have to write a clause into the BMW Z3M's contract that the car has to be at this one show.
14: Bring that car back.
12: And then you get all of this.
15: There is a major vintage BMW show coming up in South Jersey next month.
12: I was
15: invited to, and I kind of, didn't pay too much attention to it at the time, but I'm getting more intrigued.
12: Are you talking about the one at New Jersey Moses Parks Park? So that's actually hosted by BMW Car Club of America.
15: Yeah.
12: So guess who's a judge at their concours?
13: Tim
12: yours truly.
14: Oh, really?
12: Yeah.
14: Congratulations.
12: Whoa. I think Tim's too important. I don't know that they can even wrangle him for that one. But I've been officially asked to be one of the judges for that show.
14: Wow.
12: So
14: very cool.
12: I'm going to be there, but that's the thing. I kind of want to get back into that stuff a little bit right before I try and buy one of Tony's cars in the spring because
14: perfect.
12: just in case he wants to get rid of something. But
15: depends on how you judge it.
12: Already trying to get the favor, are you? There we go. Well, before I commit to something and get in trouble, before I've even judged anything, we're going to come back. We do want to talk a little bit more about the Low Show. Then we have our Tony-inspired true or false automotive reputation segment that we'll get to after this commercial break.
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12: Yeah. Motor Crew show on WWDB 860 AM live. Gazing downtown. It is a kind of a nice day today. We had great weather last weekend.
13: Let's keep it going.
12: You boys, though, just a side note before we get to some of the car stuff, you guys are you're doing what I think is the best time to go to the shore. You're going down this weekend to hit the shore, yeah?
15: We're
12: going to
15: do something transportation related, but not car related.
12: Okay,
15: so
12: intriguing.
15: We go down for the Wildwood Air Show this weekend. Which the one thing we were disappointed about last year was that there were no modern fighter jets there. But this year, they're having the F-22
14: Raptors.
13: Oh man,
15: going to be there, which is like why we're really intrigued. Last year was a lot of like there was
14: a lot of World War One.
15: Yeah, and there were some, what was the MiGs were there last year, which were pretty cool.
12: Really?
15: But yeah, it's just fun, to see those fun time to just kind of sit on the beach, chill, and like you're watching something really cool.
12: That is.
15: right above you.
12: I do this, but I'm going to, what's the weather supposed to, you know, it's okay?
15: Yeah, it's,
12: you
15: know, not, it's good.
12: Okay. Okay. I'm looking, that's important to me. No, I've been so.
15: It's a fun thing.
12: Last weekend, the weather was like perfect. So it's been nice to have a little less humidity and some sunshine.
15: Mike and I got into this a couple years ago when there was a fighter plane flying over the park, chasing a little plane out of the way. And all of a sudden we got into like, wow, we really need to go to like an air show and watch these.
12: Oh, wait, you're near the airport. And then somebody was being.
15: World leaders were meeting in northern Delaware from all around the world. And they were meeting, I guess, in Greenville, I think. And there was a little Cessna or whatever.
12: Every time. It's just
15: so we were on the border of the no-fly zone.
12: Right.
15: And this little Cessna was flying in. And we're in the park. And we hear something outside. We're like, what is that? And, yeah, this.
12: It's somebody trying to chase off a single engine.
15: In real quick and is basically just bumping this guy out of the air.
12: A little wingtip or two, like, tink.
13: The fighter jet was having the time of his life, too.
14: For sure.
13: He was probably cracking up the entire time.
12: Well, but you never know the way to take that seriously. But it's funny. I was just watching that on the news the other day. It's just, it'll be like everyone seems to know, but there's that one guy that's like on the wrong channel. It's just buzzing. Like,
13: he's just on his own channel.
12: Please acknowledge. Please acknowledge. We're going to kill you. Please acknowledge.
14: Maybe he was onto something. He's like, I've never seen an F-22 Raptor up close. Right. I'll just fly around here and someone will come up next to me, get some pictures and some video.
12: Yeah, the ultimate watch this, guys.
15: Yeah, pretty much.
14: Lots of risk, but.
12: Oh, man. Well, anyway, moving on.
14: So what did you think of the Lowe's show? You were there.
12: I went to the Lowe's show.
13: Miles is the only one that made it.
12: You guys just couldn't get yourself to go out there. But
13: I drove back from Long Island that day, and I got
12: that
13: back
12: wasn't
13: late.
12: The day. Well, let
15: Mike
12: me tell
15: and I
12: you
15: drove
12: what.
15: Back. We were not at the shore together that weekend, but we were both driving back from the shore, and I'm like, yeah, I'm not making it. I got back like around 3.
12: I'll be honest. We're old. If I got there at 7 a.m. If I had gotten there any later, I probably, even as much as I saw things that I would have liked, would have been like, it took forever if you didn't get in there super early. And it was just, I think there were over 1,000 display cars. Like, it is, you know, logistically, they're telling everybody where to go. They've been doing it for a few years, so it's relatively smooth. But when you watch everybody start to line up, and some people are told to come in from one side and one from the other.
13: I saw some of that.
12: Like, it's just, I parked at the Pottstown train station, and then my buddies were actually the venerable Volkswagen Vortex group actually brought out their old tent so they could have, like it was 2000 and they were really
15: we thought
12: stuff.
15: The move was you got to pretty much Uber there, like drive within a few miles of there and then Uber the rest of the way or
12: if
15: something.
12: If you would shut up
15: you can't
12: past 7:30, you were out of luck.
13: That's wild.
12: You were out of luck. And that's so, you know, got there, helped them kind of set up, ate at there's a diner right on the main drag.
15: Yeah.
12: And then it was just, you don't know where to look next because there's wildly modified 80s Volkswagens, tons of Audis. There's obviously Porsches and Lamborghinis. They even had some older iron. And then Jamie Orr, who runs this whole thing from Orchid Euro, who's been doing this event, he's got some of the most obscure Volkswagen Audi group stuff you've ever seen, just like VW Gulls and then like Seats and Skodas, mm-hmm. which were all this. And he, once they're over 25 years old, he's bringing them over. His main like truck was like an old Seat that you know, it's not interesting to anybody but other Volkswagen people, but it's more the vibe. Nobody's crazy. There's every kind of car. There's subtle cars. There's cars you would never do, that old kind of stance stuff you saw at H2OI where the wheels are just canted.
13: Camber.
12: And with stretched tires where it's just like the lip is just barely clearing the lip of the fender.
15: But then there's some classic. I remember there being some just classic Audis that were totally stock.
12: Unbelievable.
15: Cars that you never see on the road anymore.
12: Yeah. Right. Well, there was a brown 72 Audi 100 LS.
15: Yeah.
12: That was perfect.
13: That's neat.
12: The guy had done an old school, like he put old like VW air-cooled Fuchs wheels on it. So mm-hmm. that was the one modification. It was a little lower. But other than that, it was just an absolutely mint 72 Audi. My dad had one of those. That was his first European car.
15: There was a 5,000 diesel crazy. There that I took some pictures of the last time I was there that had like a plaque on it that was still the original owner's.
12: Right.
15: They had all these photos of it. Just
12: There was the most immaculate Volkswagen Golf GTI Pirelli edition from Great Britain.
13: Wow.
12: Which was running on Goodyear, so that was everybody was crying party foul.
15: Yeah.
12: But then the one that I loved, there was an 83 Rapid GTI that was all original, that had stone chips, but was just like immaculately kept.
15: Right.
12: So, and it was just, you know, the only modifications it had were some European headlights, just some square European headlights, and the larger RML snowflakes, which imitated the bottle caps in 16 inch. Other than that, it was a red on red GTI. I would have killed for that car, you know? So,
15: and I used to drive one of those as a shop car, red on red one in high school.
12: Right.
15: And yeah, we couldn't kill that car.
12: They did.
15: That car got in an accident. It was in a building that burnt down. And there was one other thing. I think it rolled into Montgomery Avenue or something at one point, and you still could not kill that car.
12: The unkillable rabbit.
15: It just kept going.
12: Gotta love it. So listen, there was nostalgia. There was interesting stuff there. There were some overdone cars. I will, again, always point to the general low-key, happy atmosphere in that place. There aren't people driving like idiots. Everybody's respectful. And it's just such a wide range of people from all over the world.
15: And the vendors are super.
12: Vendors are great.
15: Cool.
14: Was there a best of show award? Did anything go out to like one particular car?
12: It's so funny. I'm sure there was, but I didn't even look for it.
14: I'm not even sure how they segment that because there's so much customization.
15: Do it there or not.
12: There are awards and there's just a bunch, you know, the main guy and everybody, they have like seminars and they have like, they'll be up on podiums and have conversations with people. But I guess for me, I wasn't even worried about that. All I wanted to do was just go and look and see a whole bunch of cool stuff and mission accomplished on one of the greatest. That entire day was perfect. Yeah. It was like 75 degrees, sunny, and everybody was in a good mood. And then, you know, I was out of there by noon, got out of there. Like I said, I was parked in just the right place for me to scoot out. I wasn't too far in, too far out. That's my idea of a good, if I'm not driving the car, that's like the best show I've seen. So,
15: yep.
14: I would agree. It's a great show. It's nice that they take over an entire like 4 or 5 blocks.
15: I mean, most of the cars are parked on the street, but the way they display some, mm-hmm. whether it's just on wooden.
12: They had wooden shipping pallets
15: or in shipping containers that are stacked. Like,
12: and he stacks them.
15: It makes
12: them right
15: it a little more visually interesting than just cars lined up and down the street.
13: Well, that actually brings up one of the points about Radnor that I really like is the level they have in the back of the show field. How the, you know, I'm talking about, they have the stone walls there that are different levels. Yeah.
12: That is great.
14: When you look, like staggers the
13: when you're
14: the levels
13: down
14: of the cars.
13: By like the fence area on the lower half of the show field, and you're looking up, and there's just like different levels of all these beautiful, beautiful cars.
14: Mm-hmm.
13: That's one of my favorite views in that entire show.
12: Yep, and that's where they put the best cars. They know that too. So
13: yeah,
12: they put 100%. The cars that are really interesting.
13: It
12: like,
13: adds
12: really
13: just to like, I don't know, when you see a car in a unique spot like that and with low show as well, it adds a lot to the show.
12: Right. Well, so before we get into, but then so we all like shows, but that's the thing. You guys in general, would you rather go to a car show or would you rather go on a car drive with other people? Like
15: lately a drive.
14: I would say a drive.
15: I mean, we all go to a car show every day at work.
12: That's true.
15: You know,
12: and then, true.
15: But to go to a low show or Radwood where you're seeing something different, we do enjoy that we've talked about this before, to go to Cars and Coffee and see 20 GT3s.
12: And the same ones every time.
15: Yeah, it's not that interesting. No, I like these other bigger shows where people are coming from out of town, across the country.
12: Right.
15: Because whether it was the BBS Boys or Low Show, like, it was unique.
14: I was going to say the BBS Boys show was one of my more recent favorite shows to attend.
15: Yeah,
12: absolutely.
14: And it wasn't by any means real expensive cars.
12: No, it wasn't. And just to bring everyone up to speed, that was the thing where in the spring, it was the first car show we went to. Was that in April?
14: Yeah, it was rescheduled three times. It was supposed to be January. It was a cheesesteak run in January.
12: Right.
14: Yeah.
12: And then it became, and then it got pushed to, and it was literally the first nice day of the year, I feel like, where it was actually over 50 degrees and sunny, and there wasn't a bunch of snow on the ground.
14: Pat got sunburned.
15: Yeah. It was March, actually. It was March.
12: It was still March.
15: It was early March. Yeah.
12: But
14: your poor neck.
12: Yeah. But it was on, you know, Belmont Plateau, which itself is naturally landscaped and leveled in a way that it makes it easy to see a lot of cars from a lot of different height perspectives.
15: Even,
12: and the cars are incredible.
15: 12 years, but when Mike and I last went to the BMW CCA Oktoberfest, which that year was in South Jersey, like, yeah, it's all BMWs, but it's a lot of things that you don't see. Like, we're seeing Z8s there in colors that very rare. Or
12: nice.
15: X5s that have been built for off-road and just... You know,
14: yeah, a lot of individual cars that just you never see them.
15: We didn't care about, you know, ready 30 M3s that day.
12: right. So that's the thing for the show that's coming up. We'll stick to shows for now until we get to the break. But then, so we know the New Jersey Motorsports Park is at, you know, hosting the BMW event. Audrain's obviously coming up in October.
18: I was about to say, I really want to go to Audrain.
12: And that's the first weekend in October. I think that's around the 3rd to the 6th. And we've been talking about that one. That one's probably going to be good. And that's more of the old school cars. But that's a run up to New England. So I don't know. Maybe we could get some interesting cars together.
14: Talk into that.
12: And do just, do a drive up on a Saturday night and then spend the day and then go back. I mean... All of us are busy, whereas we got like
18: my
12: one
18: first
12: day.
18: Weekend of
15: probably missed
18: track.
15: Out. We should have looked at Airbnb last year for a house in Newport.
14: Yeah, you're right.
15: For this year, that would have been.
12: That would have been the move. Yes, I guess we might have to find out.
14: Don't we have any friends that we can?
12: Yeah, he's from New England. He's got to have some pull, don't you?
18: Connecticut connections and Massachusetts. I mean, Westport, Mass is pretty close.
12: And nothing's far from Rhode Island if you're in Connecticut or Massachusetts.
18: Yeah,
12: well,
18: exactly.
15: Yeah.
12: Eastern side anyway. So. I don't know.
18: Hey, we can go stay at my Auntie Ellen's, you know?
12: That sounds like an idea. I'll ask you, Auntie Ellen,
18: Auntie
12: if we can
18: Ellen,
12: come by.
18: Uncle Dennis will hook us up.
14: I know. I need an auntie.
12: Crash on the sofa, Auntie
18: Ellen. Uncle Dennis, he's a great cook.
12: It's done. We've already got an agenda. So there, we got that. I can't think of any other shows that are going on, but so then, you know, some of the other people I was talking, we were talking about Fall Drive, so we're trying to figure out where we're going to go in the, you know, drive off into Chester County.
18: Need to do the drive that ends at Four Dogs.
15: Yeah.
14: Yeah, that'd be cool.
12: That. Well, you do that on that's a regular thing, isn't it, Pat?
14: How about a New Hope run or something like that?
15: Something
12: New
15: like
12: Hope's
15: that.
12: A great one.
14: Yeah,
18: there's tons of great
14: New
18: roads
14: Hope or
18: out
14: Lambertville.
18: There, like all on that farm country there. Mm-hmm. Yeah.
12: Well, yeah, and you know, there's a couple of car related places, and maybe we can check out some competition or something like that, like in Fishtown or something like that, where we can go see how they're doing stuff. I would
18: that
12: love to drive.
18: That building is beautiful,
12: but I haven't gone to downtown Philly in forever. For you know, I'm.
15: I drove out
12: kind
15: to Hershey
12: a
15: couple weeks ago for a concert, and navigation got me around some traffic and took me on some incredible roads.
18: Yeah,
15: between like Lancaster and Hershey that you don't normally go on. I'm like, but we got to go this way for a drive.
12: Do you remember
15: sometime.
12: Them though?
15: I think I did mark one of them.
12: That would be nice
15: in maps. You know,
18: basically, if you just drive, if you take all back roads out to Lancaster from us,
14: it's going to be rewarding.
18: It's awesome.
15: Yeah.
18: You know, you end up by, if you go out towards French Creek State Park, the roads out there are awesome.
12: What's so funny, I tend to forget that stuff. I did something a lot of people, they insist, you know how they tell you should never let your phone track you and all that kind of stuff because Big Brother is watching. I'm the other way. I purposely set my Google Maps to remember my timeline so I can tell stuff.
18: That's interesting.
12: So now I can go back on Google and go on my timeline on any given day and they'll tell me where I was. Now, as long as I don't commit any crimes,
18: you're good.
12: I'm okay. But it has shown, like, I've been on some killer roads and I can't remember, and I go back and it'll show
15: me. Killer roads, were you committing like
18: crimes?
15: Killings on those roads?
12: I plead the fifth until I talk to my attorney. But no, but that's just what's kind of cool is these days. That's one of the good, you can do this. And if you're thinking about, like I've said with you guys, where we organize some kind of driving like tour with some of our people, And if I just wander out and find stuff, then it'll tell me where I was. And so I don't have to be so concerned about like, oh, where was that turn? It'll actually map right. it. So
15: yeah, you think about when you're doing it, you're like, oh yeah, I'm going to remember this. Yeah. Come up this road and turn here and I'll tell the guys that. Right. And then you forget.
12: Right, right. But that's those happy accidents. I mean, that's how I discovered half the cool roads that I found out in New Mexico. Now, it's easier because there's not as many of them.
15: Right.
12: So there's only so many places. It's like if it's either this one or the next road is 50 miles down. So it's got to be this one. But around here, I do think that we don't really take advantage of the better driving roads that they have. I mean, and I think that's because I've also been in the Midwest and I've seen what flat is. So,
14: well, Pennsylvania roads still are horrible. So even when you do venture out of here, it's still pothole haven.
12: Some of them are bad.
14: But this is when we get into these cooler temperatures, this is boost season. Time. This is yeah. where cars start making a little more power when the temperatures drop.
12: And absolutely.
14: It's rewarding to drive out there and do some of those roads like that.
12: Right.
14: I'm in. Let's do like a pizza, ice cream, something tour.
13: Right on.
14: Yeah.
13: Let's do Ooh. It.
12: Okay. So then that's the thing. We've had all these people telling us about these great pizza places out in the middle of nowhere. And I do. I have a couple guys who are like, oh, you got to try this place out in Chester County. And I can never remember where he told me. So we'll get some waypoints and start doing that.
14: Yeah. Good photography shots out there too. You know, you get some good backdrops and things like that.
12: Right. Well, that's how many, I mean, we all have iPhones now. How often, like anytime I drive now, I tend to, that's how I remember where I've been. I take pictures and then that, you know, that pin yeah. that you automatically get on the picture is a great way to remind it. Mm-hmm. So that's where I've found all the, that's the stuff you guys have seen me. I'll take out my maps on the phone where there's that section where it just shows you where every picture is on the map. And then I can figure out where I was. So maybe I can get back there again.
14: Yeah.
12: Cause I got some killer stuff in Wisconsin. I know that might be a little long for you guys to go.
14: But. I'd do it. Let's go.
12: Did we talk about how Hagerty's declared the best driving road this year is
14: in Pennsylvania, right?
12: In Northern, Pennsylvania.
14: North Central.
12: Yeah. Not that far. And I've got that mark. Not that far from Penn State.
13: I think where Tony's ripped that route.
14: Oh yeah,
15: I've been. It depends on exactly which road it is. I may or may not have met the fine state troopers up there.
13: Yeah, that's what I was thinking. Yeah.
14: Was that with the M6 that you were borrowing?
15: Yeah.
12: Oh, interesting.
14: What were they using as the parameters or things to declare what made it the best roads in the United States? Was it based on it was, scenery or
13: it's shocking that Pennsylvania
12: scenery,
13: got this
12: quality
13: based on potholes?
14: I was going to say, I'm like, dude, we've got some you really know, bad roads out
12: we're
14: here.
12: We're in Montgomery County, just we forget not every road in Pennsylvania is quite as traveled or as poorly maintained.
15: That's what I was saying. And Hagerty's like, well, we're naming this the best road because no one ever goes on it, so it's just the best road because it doesn't have potholes or traffic
14: no,
15: or anything.
14: There's yet. No defects in yeah. this one.
15: It's only a mile long and it's dead straight, but it is actually the best road in America.
12: I will give them more credit than you do. They're not taking you on a 20-minute tour and then go, okay, you better get off of it. But that's the thing. Those Appalachians going through the middle of Pennsylvania, there's a ton of good driving mm-hmm. roads out there. I am like, I'm always a little
15: and
12: worried
15: all
12: that I'm going to get
15: Dollar trees you could ever want.
12: Dollar trees.
14: Yeah.
15: And
14: dollar
15: trees. I don't mean vegetation.
12: That's always a sign yeah. you're in a great neighborhood when you're in the Dollar Tree. It's the local cop. I'm always a little worried about that little burg that has that one cop. But that's just probably a stereotype because I haven't really had that many run-ins with all my time in those smaller towns. So,
14: I would argue that the best road I've driven is in Utah now, not Pennsylvania.
12: Okay, but
14: so
12: there's great
14: that's
12: roads
14: why I'm
12: in
14: wondering
12: Utah.
14: How they came out with this like, ranking in this system.
12: Well, I mean, they've done a lot of stuff. They might have decided, hey, we got to stop emphasizing Colorado, California, yeah. and the Southwest. Yeah.
14: And also, these highways have a speed limit of 80. Nothing in Pennsylvania supports that anymore, do they?
12: No.
14: Or does the turnpike go to 80 or is the turnpike
12: also
14: 75?
12: 75 now. In some of the quieter sections, it is yeah. up to 75. So, but you got to be out there. But, I mean, those are different. Interstates are a little bit different. So, mm-hmm. I don't know. I'm looking, if you're looking for really good two-laners, I'm not surprised there's good stuff here. Obviously, I've seen killer stuff in Arizona, but mm-hmm. I think we should go ahead and report back. So that's
14: I agree. Let's do right? some let's do some research. Get back to you. We'll give you the real results.
12: There yep. we go. All right. When we come back, we're going to get into true or false, and we'll say hi to our favorite sponsors right after these commercial messages.
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12: Yes, yes, yes. 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So when we do this show live, we always like to keep it running, but there are ways you can hear our podcasts. Pat Colburn, I know you love telling everybody about
13: this. Yes, yes, yes.
12: Could you help me out here?
13: If you guys can't listen in live, do not worry. 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You can just go right in, type in the Motor Crew, and all the episodes from season one and season two will come right up.
12: Thank you, sir. And you know, we do. We love broadcasting from here at One Ballot Plaza. And, you know, we're sharing studios with other folks. And it's always nice to see that we got some new shows coming on. We're talking to our new people that are going to have a new show coming up, the Diane and Manny Show. And so that would be Diane.

0: Uh-huh. Everyone's commenting, oh, well, you know, because you need that when it leaves you on the side of the road. And I'm like, you know, I've owned a lot of Fords.
1: Right. Yeah.
0: Mike has owned a lot of Fords. We've never had an issue.
1: So just to start this, you've never really had issues with your Fords, and neither of you have ever hit anybody leaving a Cars and Coffee in your Fords, right? Because those are the two stereotypes.
0: No. That said, all of our Fords, both of us, were all SUV or truck based, not Mustangs.
1: Sliding sideways.
2: Okay. Yeah, but I never had any reliability issues with my trucks.
0: No.
1: Okay. But so let's start with that, because that is, you know, you get into the stuff with the Ford stuff goes into the truck stuff. So there was the Ford, Chevy, and Ram, which always are locked in an eternal battle. And that's the thing. And, you know, all the little ways that they make the Ford acronym kind of work, like fix or order parts daily, found on road dead. That's a common, like, fun joke about Fords. And I think that comes directly from just Ford, Chevy, like, having a competition and wanting to talk about each other's cars.
0: So I'm going to say that that's an incorrect stereotype.
1: So that's an interesting one. So interesting. Ford, they are actually reliable. Does that include the new EcoBoost stuff?
0: I think so.
1: Yeah. Okay.
0: From what I understand.
2: Yeah. I had an EcoBoost truck. It never gave me any problems.
0: Yeah.
1: So, right. Great.
2: Isn't the Ford GT, their exotic car, an EcoBoost V6?
1: Mm-hmm. That's an EcoBoost V6. Yeah. Doing pretty well. Mm-hmm. So,
2: That engine for a reason.
1: All right. So, there we go. Now, that's the other thing. It says Chevy owners teased about cheap interior plastics. My only experience personally with them were either rental cars or the 2015 Chevy Z28. Biggest letdown on that Chevy Z28 was...
3: There is nothing like old GM plastic.
1: Old GM plastic is...
2: They were pretty...
0: old GM plastic, but I'm going to... go the opposite way here and go in the SUVs and stuff again, but the Tahoes, Suburbans, especially the GMC and Cadillac stuff is not really cheap plastic feeling.
1: I don't think
0: so. In fact,
1: so
0: they feel more luxurious inside than new BMWs.
1: How about that? Well, that'll get us into our new thing about new BMWs, but I think that's true. Newer GM products, I think in general, that's gone up, and the quality of the materials and the production, their production quality has been going up.
3: Yeah, and also their $100,000 plus price tags now.
1: There is that. They do have some, we'll admit, they have some engine issues. Like the 6.2 liter V8's been having a lot of issues. So there is something about that, but that's not cheap interior plastics. I think Dodge Ram's only, their main reputation is that people that drive them are crazy and they're probably going to try and run you off the road. Is there anything else about Dodges we know?
0: Going back to the Fords, I mean, the Mustang running you over at Cars and Coffee is a true stereotype.
2: I was going to say, I thought you were picking stereotypes by the brand because they're real.
0: I wanted the ones that aren't real. Like, I do think the BMW drivers don't use turn signals.
2: I'm a BMW owner. And
3: I haven't used a turn signal in 30 years.
0: I think when you read these comments, I deleted the turn signal stock.
2: I took it off.
0: Where people are like, oh, you know, every time they post something about BMW, there's always 100 comments about not using a turn signal. Like, right. Okay. I don't think it's that.
2: No blinker fluid. Yeah. No turn signals.
1: Yeah.
2: How about Ferraris? Like, Ferrari owners park across three spaces and casually slip into every conversation, my Ferrari.
1: That's interesting.
2: Is it, or is it real?
1: In my experience, Ferrari owners are actually less aggressive about their cars than the other fans of their brands. And I'm talking Porsche guys, BMW guys, Mercedes guys. I actually find them to be relatively low-key in my anecdotal experience.
0: No, I agree. The first time I went to a Ferrari show, which was a long time ago, I do remember thinking, wow, the people there were actually pretty...
2: pretty good.
0: Good. And that was when I was going to a lot of BMW events. And then I went to this Ferrari show and, wow, it's like, wow, it's laid back. It's not... pretentious at all. Yes, it was at a nicer restaurant, but outside of that, like it was just a crowd that you wanted to be with more than.
1: Did it seem less aggressively competitive to you among the owners? Because that was my.
0: Yeah, there's always one guy.
1: Well, sure.
0: That's not, and that's in any group, but yes, it definitely felt less and more welcoming.
1: Right. So I agree with that one. Now, how does that translate to Lamborghini owners?
2: Good question. Yeah. I would say Lamborghini owners.
0: But are we talking about stereotypes of the owners now or stereotypes of the cars?
1: Let's stick with the manufacturers.
0: Because I'll talk about Ferraris for a second, too. It's always like, and you have stuff written down here, too. But, you know, we have 150-some cars in the shop, if not more. Mm-hmm. I'd say the Ferraris are the ones that leak the oil the least.
1: How about that?
0: Yeah. And that's probably a stereotype that, oh, they leak, Italian cars leak, yada, yada.
3: What about all the other stupid things that happen with them?
0: There are other stupid things that happen, but they don't leak nearly as much as the Germans.
1: But that's what I would interest.

0: say is interesting. I think Ferrari's actually, they are an engine building company where the other stuff has traditionally felt a little less than important to them. Oh, so they have all sorts of finicky little issues, but the engines are stout. As long as they're,
1: yeah, as long as you don't leave them idling.
0: Oh, well.
1: The older ones, anyway.
0: Oh, they're overheating a little. Well, like you said, don't let them sit.
1: You have here in the notes a stereotype is that, well, you have their maintenance
2: is heavy.
1: Yeah.
0: Right.
2: So is that a product, though, of they sit and don't get driven, or is it because...
1: No, I think it's the older ones. It's not anything 430 and up. Like, they didn't need also a lot of maintenance. They didn't need engine out services.
2: There's a large segment of people in Porsche, BMW, other manufacturers who are willing to work on their vehicle to save the labor rate, where most, I don't know if this is a stereotype, but most Ferrari owners are not pulling out their toolbox to start working on their own Ferrari to save the $300+ an hour labor rate. Okay. No. Is that what makes it?
3: And there's so many Ferrari-specific components and parts and I'm tools sure specialty that you need tools. As well.
1: Yes. Well, I think that demographic of owner is also not working on their BMW or Porsche or something that income
0: at that level.
1: No.
0: I agree with that. I find that's just really interesting. I mean,
1: but yeah, shrinking dashboards. Yeah, all these cars. Stereotype's true. Mm-hmm.
0: Boy, that's the leather dashboard. Just I don't know how many companies have done that well. Yeah.
1: What company has done that well?
0: Range Rover.
1: Range Rover and BMW.
0: Yeah.
2: For what? Non-shrinking dashes?
1: Yeah. They're the two cars that I have not seen shrinking leather on.
0: The
2: M4 we had it, but you're right, for the most part.
0: I feel like BMW got traumatized in the late 1980s.
1: That 750 too that Vincent Chin bought had it.
0: Oops.
2: Oh, yeah.
0: The 1987 L6, when they did a six series with a leather, and that thing was warping within like a year, I think that traumatized the company into being really sure about it, because I think they had to replace under warranty a ton of them, and that was an early one. Like, that's a car you do not want a leather dash on. But so sometimes that can help, because I don't remember after that them having a lot of problems.
1: Not really. I mean, maybe it's the occasional one, and maybe if they were parked in Texas or Arizona.
0: Mm-hmm.
1: But no, as far as like... the other cars, you can pretty much guarantee you're going to have the issue.
0: Sure. Okay. So there you go. I wanted to go, you see all these. I was going to go next to Mercedes-Benz. We have a whole bunch of stuff. Mercedes-Benz, there was that over-engineered.
1: Mm-hmm.
3: Yes.
0: Do we think that's fair?
3: Yes.
1: Back then?
2: It used to be.
1: Yeah.
0: Okay. This is what
1: you
0: I'm
1: and I had this
0: to.
1: Conversation yesterday.
0: Right.
1: About a 2017 Mercedes with 50-some thousand miles that is leaking.
0: A certain Mercedes that doesn't seem to have the same quality control, legitimately, from someone. And I'll go ahead and say it. It's someone that I know has had Mercedes since the 90s, and none of the other ones have ever had the problems that this 2017's having.
1: So,
0: just in terms of leaks and, little things wearing
1: out. They're not
0: out.
1: Over-engineered anymore.
0: Nope. So, I think... So, we would say that's not true. I think that's fair to say at this point. Not true.
1: No. Right?
0: Okay, there we go. Okay.
3: Maybe under-engineered for the modern ones.
0: Well, I mean, I could start going off about when they started being careful about production stuff, but this is a whole different thing where it seems like, they're having little issues I'm not used to them having.
3: I think the over-engineered is, I think Audi's going to take the cake on that one for the modern stuff.
0: Okay.
3: Especially given the 2.9-liter twin-turbo V6 that they've been throwing in everything, and so is Porsche.
0: Okay.
3: That engine is very, very, very overcomplicated and over-engineered. If you talk to any mechanic about that engine...
1: Well, I'd say it's a true stereotype that Audi's always been overly designed. Maybe not engineered, but having to take apart five things just to get to one has always been an Audi thing.
0: That's fair. I think that's totally fair.
3: There's a thermostat that you're going to have to replace when you do the water pump on one of those 2.9-liter turbos. God. And if you wanted to just do the thermostat on it, you have to take off 8 hours of labor, or you have to do 8 hours of labor just to get to the thermostat.
0: I was going to say, it's interesting
3: that
0: to me.
3: That qualifies
0: because,
3: one of the while you're in there things, you know?
0: But yeah. Any of the modern European, well, it's true of the American stuff too, where you have a lot of stuff packed into a smaller thing. I mean, my Volvo isn't particularly easy to work on either, but there's only so much room under there at this point, right? So I don't think, I think the Audis aren't necessarily any worse than the other
1: Volvo
0: European
1: should really
0: cars.
1: Do the Swedish thing and just ship the cars over here in flat packaging and make you put them together.
0: Oh my God.
1: With an Allen wrench.
2: That would be incredible.
0: One if Allen wrench. You could buy one at IKEA.
2: Right? And you wouldn't need owls.
1: Yep.
0: I wish they would. I mean, I was just going through that with my, where I was just trying to track down a really, what turned out to be a really simple coolant leak, but it was impossible to get at it. It was just, and that's on a simple five cylinder turbo, where it was just like, when I finally found it, it was like, I solved the issue. I thought I had a major problem. I solved the issue with one crank of a wrench. But I think that's a modern car thing. Yes, I mean, any of those sent between sensors and underhood heat, because everybody's got turbos.
1: Yeah,
0: is that fair?
1: All right. So, is the stereotype true or false that Volvos are the safest cars on the road?
0: I think so. But
1: are they really any safer than any of the other? Germans do safety very well.
0: Germans do safety incredibly well.
1: Pretty much nowadays, everyone does safety very well.
0: Okay, but let me take this back. Volvo, because Volvo drivers are inherently tend to be more sensible.
2: I was
0: going
2: to say, the driver, I think, has a lot to do. Mm-hmm.
0: And they do not have as many enthusiasts into them. So I think as a group, those drivers tend to be more cautious. Mm-hmm. I think if you ever saw the way I drove, maybe I'm the anomaly and I'm still not crazy, but at least I actually kind of drive my car quickly. But even, yeah, I don't think that's, I think that's more a driver than a car engineering.
1: I want to read the safety ratings now for 2026 and see what the safest cars in production are.
0: So that's, yeah, we'll take a look at that.
1: What got the best ratings?
0: That's a great thing to look at afterwards.
1: That can be a subject for another day. But but that's a generic stereotype, too, that larger cars are safer. We were able to prove that wrong with the Mini.
0: Well, right.
1: The Mini had incredibly high safety record.
0: It did.
1: Safety ratings.
0: It did, but you're still dealing with simple physics.
1: There's still mass.
0: 6,000 versus 3,000 is still a kind of a tough one, but those cars were well built. I think they were also driven by people that were also safety conscious, were the kind of people that would wear seatbelts, which is also another thing. So there's that. I wanted to get to reliability stuff because I think this is a really interesting one because this may be something that's kind of changing. Toyota and Lexus. For the longest time, I think I would say that they earned their reputation for being one of the most valuable and reliable cars. Mm-hmm. True?
1: Yeah.
0: Yeah?
3: Yeah.
0: Okay. But they're the ones that are now having problems.
1: And Honda. Honda was, I think, right up there with Toyota.
0: Honda was up there. Honda, I always thought, was a great engineering company, so they were always good about simplicity, sometimes to maybe a fault when they would be slow to adopt new things. But Toyota having problems with their latest V6 twin turbo a lot. That seems like an anomaly, but does that prove that normally you could really rely on them? I think they had rusting issues back in the 2000s with certain frames. Remember the Sequoias
1: and the teens? They did,
0: right?
1: I think lately I've seen more things, even not just with that engine, but other random things that are going on Toyotas, that their quality is not as good as it once was. But like you said, simplicity comes into that. All these great reliability from Honda and Toyota and Nissan stemmed from the 80s when they didn't even have power windows in most of their cars to brake.
0: Right.
1: They didn't have anything in their cars to brake.
0: Yep. There you go. We're going to wrap up Honda simplicity. Yep. That means we have a lot more to talk about next week, but we'll get into some true and false. So on behalf of the entire motor crew, I'm Miles Levy with Tony Kasser, Mike Troiano, and Pat Colburn.
1: See ya.
2: See you guys.
0: Have a lovely day.

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1: And Mark Sigmund.
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13: 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On this show, we cover some of the most amazing vehicles, from classic cars to the latest in automotive technology. We also take you on the road as we meet some of the amazing people who make this world better. So buckle up and enjoy the show.
14: Hello and welcome to Drivers Wanted. We're taking the show on the road today because I was away filming for a commercial shoot and I'm not back in Philly yet. So Todd's in charge now. So he's the captain now.
15: Yes, it's my show this week, and I'm here with Don Mattingly, and we are glad to have you here with this week's show of Drivers Wanted Radio. And we're reaching mid-August, which means it's back to school time.
6: Boo.
15: And I'm sure you can hear the audible groans as every kid gets up at normal hours now and gets ready to head back to school. And although they're groaning, parents, I'm sure, are sighing, and that carries a deeper meaning because back to school means big bucks, textbooks, notebooks, backpacks, shoes, uniforms, back to school clothes. It adds up fast. And with two kids of my own, I know it does. And but some lucky kids out there will be looking for or purchasing their first car. And so this week we're going to talk about that daunting task and what it entails and maybe how it's changed over the decades since I've done it, and Don and Andre as well. Definitely looks different. And I think, Don, did you browse the used car lots when you were first looking? Or
6: oh, of course I did. I mean, I remember going to at least two different dealerships when I was in the market for my first car. It actually took me about 2 years after I got my license to get my first car. I would kind of just like occasionally drive my parents' car around, well, you know, before I got my own. And then my 20th birthday came up and here you go, son, your first car.
15: I was lucky enough. My parents had my father had a company car at the time. So we were able to drive his car for the first couple of years as well. That was my Dodge Shadow. And it treated us well for probably until I was 18. And, after that, it was the browsing the used car lots and the newspaper, or the even better, a friend knew someone that had a used car
6: right.
15: for sale. And I think those days are pretty much bygone era, but I'm sure it happens here and there. But, you know, thanks to eBay, Carvana, CarMax, and pretty much every dealer website out there, you can know a lot before you get there. And, I mean,
14: I got my first car from a sheriff auction. And it was a really, really good car. You know, I've talked about it in the past that it was a Jeep Grand Cherokee Limited, so it had all the bells and whistles. And I don't know why it was repossessed. It may have been like, I think there was like a tax lien or something. And so they took the car. So the car really had one owner. I believe it was a woman. So it was very well taken care of. And so that's how I got my first car.
6: How many miles did it have on it? Do you remember?
14: Maybe like 40,000.
15: Not bad. I wasn't even thinking
14: for
15: that.
14: A 97.
15: Yeah.
14: In 2007.
15: Wow. So that wasn't driven much either.
14: No.
15: I had a 1989 Cavalier wagon in 2002 that had 8,000 miles on it.
6: Practically brand new.
15: I may win, but...
14: Oh, you definitely win. You absolutely win.
15: But it was my great uncle's, and he didn't go very far every day, just to the local Burger King and back home. So I definitely got a good deal on that one. But I never thought of a sheriff's auction, but that probably was a pretty good place to get a used car. Probably still can today.
14: It absolutely can. I know they still do it in Philly, so... if you have kids and you're in the market for a used car or a decent car, the thing with the sheriff auctions, the thing that you have to be aware of, that you buy it as is, and there are no guarantees that you're going to get a good car. I think they do run inspections and things prior to putting the cars on the market, but you know. There's no warranties. There's nothing else that come with it.
15: Do you get like a VIN before you get that, so you can like run a Carfax or any kind of?
14: You can. I mean, you can put a bid into it, and I think when you do that, you can take a look at it. So it's not like, but it is final once you sign the paper.
15: Okay, so there at least is some knowledge before you sign the deal, but it's limited.
14: Yeah, you do get to see the car and like you know put your bid, but it is an auction.
15: Okay. So definitely a different experience, but could be a great experience if you do well with it. So let's get down to maybe how it's changed for like our first cars versus today's cars. Because, you know, our features on our first cars versus today's used cars are, I'm sure, night and day. I had roll-up windows, a tape deck, zero safety features, and entertainment totally changed. So
6: yeah, I feel like mine was similar. I definitely had the roll up windows.
15: Yeah.
6: And did I have a tape deck or did I have a no, I had a tape deck in my first car, even though it was a 2002. So I mean, at that point they definitely were making cars that took CDs at the very least.
15: I had a map in my glove box, if that gives you a date and time, that I think my father put there.
6: What's a map?
15: Yeah, I know. I got lessons on how to read a map before I started driving. That dates me.
14: I learned how to read a map, and I think it's kind of important because even in today's day with like GPS and everything, there are some roads where the GPS will not get a signal, and then you're kind of stuck. Obviously preloads, kind of anticipating those dead spots, but if you stop in those areas, there is a chance, and it's happened to me, where like it just doesn't load again, and then what do you do? So
15: I've heard about that in New York City, where people lose it.
14: Even if it's, what was that?
15: I heard about New York City, how people lose signal because of the buildings being tall and so close together,
6: mm-hmm. They
15: lose satellite tracking.
6: Yeah, and it does happen.
15: People have been lost in New York City, not because they didn't have GPS, just the GPS wasn't able to operate.
6: Well, actually, fun fact about that is a slight segue. I remember one time I was driving in New York with my parents, and my mom tried to roll the window down to ask somebody for directions, and she goes, excuse me. Guy ignores her. My dad rolls down the window. Hey, buddy! And he turns right away and he goes, hey, what's going on?
15: It's all in how you approach it, I guess.
14: I will say that the thing about, New York or getting lost in like a city is that at least you have a grid. So as long as you know directions, you can navigate it based off of like city's grid to get back to where you're going. But if you're out in the
15: unless
14: middle
15: it's
14: of nowhere
15: DC.
14: And it's a 2-lane highway, yes. DC, Baltimore is kind of bad as well. In that case, good luck.
15: Yeah. Well, I always feared getting lost, but I think even more I feared breaking down because we didn't have cell phones when I first started driving. I mean, I had a pager. That wasn't going to get you very far. Like, you get a flat tire you just call AAA or whatever roadside assistance you have. You break down the same thing. Now, then you had to find a payphone or like find somebody to flag down and hopefully it could help you. Now, like, you just cell phone helps easily. So there was always that fear.
6: Unless, again, you're in a dead zone where the cell phone signal's not working.
15: Yeah. True. Okay. We're going to always point out the dead zones here, apparently. So, but comfort and technology too. Like, now we have our entertainment right from our phones. We have our heated seats, air-conditioned seats, if you're really lucky. I mean, everything seems to just be standard now versus when we were younger. Not to play the whole, old guy card here, but it feels...
14: Well, like I said before, my 97 had all the bells and whistles. So a lot of the features in the current generation I had back then. So I had the heated seats. I had power windows, power seats. I had like a very primitive but functional like infotainment screen that showed kind of like the car diagnostics. It was just a silhouette of the car, but it was, it was a screen no less. So my experience was definitely a little bit different.
15: I have this urge to go la-di-da here, Andre.
14: Please do. I got mine at a sheriff's auction, so it's not like I paid good money for this.
15: I know. You just got really lucky with a great car for your first car. I was happy to have a car.
14: The radio didn't work, though. So.
15: What didn't work there? We lost you for a second.
14: I said the one thing is that the radio did not work. It only got like a few stations, and I needed to get a whole new head unit. Was purchased. I bought one, and then someone broke into my car and stole it. And then I put the old radio back in for a little bit. And then my girlfriend at the time was very kind enough to buy my second unit as a birthday gift.
15: The days when people could swipe your stereo I remember I had the removable faceplate Pioneer CD player. You take it with you when you can go, and then the thieves were thwarted. Now they'd have to take your entire dash. So, you know, things have changed as far as entertainment goes, too, I guess. Now there's, I mean, does anybody have a CD player still in their car?
6: No, I don't.
15: TJ,
6: have
15: it. You?
16: I do.
15: You do?
16: I have a 2020.
14: I do. Yeah, I do. Mine came with one. Mine came with the CD player, but also like all of the other amenities. So it's in that like crossover generation.
15: Yeah, my 2013 Sienna had one, and it had the DVD player for the kids, and that was nice to have. But I haven't had one since. But I do like the CarPlay and the Google Play feature.
14: I think you can still get them. I think you can still get like a CD changer that connects to your stereo system, and then it just works off of your auxiliary, but it goes in the trunk.
15: So it's like an auxiliary add-on.
14: Yeah.
15: Aftermarket type edition. Well, that's cool that we're still having them, because there's definitely a push towards more physical media these days. I can see it in my kids' generation. They're trying to get back to DVDs, Blu-rays, and CDs, where, I mean, I'm trying to get away from it because I hauled it around all my childhood and I'm sick of carrying things.
6: And vinyl records. I mean, they've been making a comeback for a while, too.
15: He has quite the record collection. So, I mean, I could definitely see why they're going to maybe start putting them back in. We'll see where the market goes.
14: Vinyl records are big. And I actually saw a push for, like, cassette tapes.
15: You're right.
14: Not long ago.
15: I went to the record store with them, and cassettes were out and being picked up by several people. Mm. So, yeah. What's old is new again, as they say. Well,
14: the whole vintage thing, and like kids like are watching movies that we grew up with, but now they're watching it, and there's kind of a push for nostalgia. And to that point, you know, kids hanging around listening to something on a boombox just doesn't happen now because everything's digital. So it would be like, hey, play it on your phone. Whereas like then you could actually share music with your friends and it actually sounded good. So I think that's part of it.
15: Yeah. I mean, there's definitely pros and cons to both. Well, maybe on that note, we'll go to our first break. And when we come back, we're going to talk about safety and how far safety has come in our vehicles since the 90s.
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15: Welcome back to Drivers Wanted Radio, and we are talking about used car purchases. And let's go past the nostalgia, back past the walking uphill both ways to school crap, and we'll talk safety features. It doesn't take much effort to find the IHS crash test ratings today on any vehicle that you purchase.
14: Well, unless you're trying to get the IIHS ratings for anything before 1995, which is any of the cars that Todd drove.
15: True, but I love them just the same. And let me just clarify, the first four cars I drove were prior to 1995.
14: Right. Not the cars he's driving now.
15: Yes. And every car until 2005 I drove was prior to 1995. And I loved them all. You know, usually at that point too, you know, airbags did exist, but only one and only on certain models. Crumple zones didn't exist. And side impact protection was completely non-existent. It wasn't until the 2000s.
14: Yeah, some cars have like that paper thin. well, what seems now as like a paper thin side door of the driver passenger door, whereas like by today's standards, I mean, those doors are very thin in comparison.
15: Yeah. I mean, I will say Volvo had some of the side impact safety features that weren't well known. I know their center console in a side impact crash would pop out of the way and allow the seats to slide over to keep the driver or the passenger safe. My late wife was in a side impact crash, and that happened to her and saved her, I'm sure, serious injury. So shout out to Volvo for that one. And that was in the 90s.
14: And I think Subaru also had some really good side impact ratings back in the 90s.
15: Yeah, and the ones that we did that did have it, we just didn't know because nobody was testing it until 95.
14: Right, right.
15: And then the crash test dummies and all that came out and people started looking.
14: Yeah, and it was also kind of considered like a luxury. Like the cars that had them were considered like a luxurious thing, just like airbags were a luxury feature that wasn't available on every model.
15: Yeah, you're right. It was a luxury to have those safety features, whereas now today it's a standard. Like, I mean, it wasn't until the 2000s side airbags became standard. I mean, anti-lock brakes, electronic stability control. Think about how many rollover crashes we'd have without the electronic stability control. And, I mean, high crash test ratings are now this, like, they're expected to be the norm. I remember seeing, like, A's across the board on every card I was looking at in, the mid-2000s. And then, I mean, as I looked at this and all the features that kept coming up, it wasn't until 2010 that we started to see like the backup sensors, adaptive cruise control, lane keeping assist. Those started to be brought out as options, not necessarily standard on all cars, but they were options. And then we even had like the smart headrest that adapt during a crash to reduce whiplash. I mean, those are life-changing injuries that could be prevented.
6: Yeah, and I mean, all this technology has actually led to a 30% drop in crash rates between 2010 and 2020, if you look at the statistics. The proactive safety that's available and is now standard on models from sedans to trucks has made a huge difference. And now that we're into the 2020s, they've added AI features. So now your car can literally monitor road, driver weather, cross traffic, and not to mention it helps the drivers with keeping their eyes on the road and not like staring at their dashboards the entire time.
15: Yeah, if you have one of those cars, I'm sure you're familiar with the driver's eyes are not on the road or some kind of statement like that. If you don't look straight ahead, sometimes can be annoying, but its purpose is there and it does help. Especially the weather. I mean, I've seen the weather adapting now where you have the cars that have the button to press. But now that you have an AI in there, I wonder how long before it starts making those decisions on its own.
6: Right. Yeah, having not had that feature in my car, I don't know, like, on average how long it takes. But if anyone's had any experience with that, so curious to hear what they think.
15: Yeah, I mean, it's definitely something we're seeing more and more. And as those adaptive features come in, it does change. I'm sure insurance companies are looking at the numbers going down. It probably changes our rates. And especially for low impact collisions, it's starting to prevent more of them because those emergency braking scenarios. And I've had a couple where I was backing up in front of a local pizza shop and somebody ran out the front door in a rainstorm in the dark and just ran right behind my car. And my system picked up on it. There's no way. There was only a 3-foot gap or 4-foot gap between the door and my car at the time. And they ran out so fast, I couldn't have seen them, but the car saw them, applied the brakes and stopped me 4 or 5 feet from them.
6: Great feature.
15: Yeah. I mean,
6: could have been a disaster.
15: Could have been a disaster.
6: If it didn't have that feature.
15: The car prevented their mistake from becoming a bigger mistake.
6: Yeah.
15: So, I mean, it's very fortunate. And now, as a driver of electric vehicle, I know we've talked in the past about the fact that I have a Honda Prologue, all electric. They now have more safety surrounding the battery, and they're reinforced, they're cooled, they're fireproofed. So that gives you a little more peace of mind when it comes to driving with that large battery underneath your vehicle. I know some people, I'm sure, have heard horror stories about batteries on airplanes or catching fire in garages, and that's becoming less and less of a hazard.
14: The one thing that I will say about safety features from a negative standpoint is that sometimes they're too aggressive. I've had situations where I'm driving and a car or a large truck will pass me on my blind spot, either just, I mean, slightly close to the car where the safety feature reads it as an impact, and then the wheel will pull me away from that, and it almost threw me into the wall twice already. On I-95, and that was scary. But the good thing is that you can turn those features off sometimes. Not that I do often, but I mean, if you're going into a situation where it's a cow shoot because of road construction, which is where it happened twice, I think that sometimes it's good to like turn off at least the blind spot warning, because it can happen. It applied the brakes and then like the wheel actually moved on its own, and that was very scary and jarring.
15: Oh, I can imagine. I've never had that happen to me, but mine is not as aggressive as I've had. My last car was fairly aggressive with the lane shifting, and the wheel would start to pull when it wasn't necessary because it was reading things on the side of the road that weren't actually other cars. Now, this Honda really seems to have a nice balance. But it does also become like the boy who cried wolf. Sometimes there's so many alarms, so many beeps that you don't want to stop paying attention to them. So it's a delicate balance. And maybe we'll get to a point where everyone kind of hits that balance right, that the alarms truly mean something. And hopefully we'll get there soon.
14: I like it when the blind spot warning, you know, puts that little yellow light to let me know that there's someone there. That's a great feature. I know Hyundai Motors, I think it has it across Kia. I know it has it across Genesis. Does the blind spot camera in the dash, even if you have a tach, the background of the tach is actually a screen. So that'll turn into your blind spot camera when you put your turn signal on, and then it'll go back to being, you know, your RPMs. So I think, you know, in certain cases, the technology is fantastic, and I think it's going to get better and better as it goes on.
15: Yeah, I mean, I think it's headed in the right direction, and it'll be refined over the next decade, and we'll see where we end up. You know, time will tell. I think now we're going to go to our next break. And on the other side, we're going to talk about the tracking apps on both our cars and our phones.
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0: Drivers Wanted Radio. I'm Todd Glenn. I'm here with in studio with Don Mattingly, and on the road, Andre Sabalet. And we're at the point in life, well, at least I am, where I'm expected to loosen my grip on my kids a bit. They're getting older and want a little more freedom, and I can't blame them. But let me be clear. I'm fully aware they're old enough, but I'm not willing to give up the ability to know where they are, at least safely where they should be, not without a fight. And I'm very thankful for things like Find My iPhone, so at least I can track that they're generally where they should be. Like today, yeah. I know Andre's on the road. I know he's out of state. If he was my child, at least I can tell what state he was in right now. Not so lucky.
1: And there's a balance to that too, because now you can say like, hey, can I track you during your trip? And then when you get there, you can turn it off and then, you know, make sure you turn it on when you're on your way home, you know, as they get older. But yeah, you can do it in the moment where you like share a location with a friend. I know Uber has that function where like, hey, I'm in an Uber. I'm using you as my safety person. So there are ways of doing it so that you are giving them freedom, but also I understand, I totally get it, that you would want to make sure they're where they're supposed to be and getting to where they're going safely.
0: Yeah. I did have the discussion, and Don, I'll let you give your opinion on this because I do want it. I did have the discussion with my son that I will use it only when he's traveling or outside the norm, just so I know he's safe where he belongs. So I did have that privacy discussion to know that he knows I won't be checking on him every hour of the day, but I won't give up at least the safety aspect of it.
2: And that's good that you had that discussion, because I think it's important as a parent to always know where your child is. It's not being invasive or disrupting their privacy. It's because you care so much about their safety and their well-being. So as much as I have complained over the years about texting my parents or letting them know my location or track me or whatever, I still wouldn't change a thing about it. It's good to know that someone is aware of where you're traveling to. Now, I don't condone tracking of people without their permission, especially by government or corporations, except under very, very specific needs, mostly for serious safety issues. But I will say there's an exception to that rule, and that's in regards to Andre, who I believe should be tracked at all times. You never know what he's actually up to.
0: I don't know. Is that fair to say?
1: That's a valid concern. And, you know, I guarantee you I'm being surveilled right now.
0: Aren't we all? Well, I will say, you can surveil him because he wouldn't participate in our pre-show karaoke. So he's definitely...
1: And it will never happen.
2: Anyone who doesn't participate in pre-show karaoke cannot be trusted.
0: Yes.
2: It's a fact.
0: Definitely. And we're just going to send our songs right to his phone without his permission. Aha. No. Well... On that note, let's send it over to Don for Don's deep dive this week.
2: Thanks, Todd. Well, this week's deep dive is actually going to focus on car shows and their history in the United States. So car shows in the United States, if you didn't know, actually started in the late 1890s to show new inventions to the public. They grew from rich indoor events into these large outdoor meetings for car fans. The actual first U.S. show, first major auto show, happened in November 1900 at Madison Square Garden in New York City. And this is where makers showed off their steam, electric, and gas cars to a curious public. So you see, even back then, fellas, they were thinking about electric. They were thinking about the future. These early events were mostly trade shows to help sell new cars to rich folks. But then, after World War II, jumping forward a bit, young people started to build fast custom cars called hot rods. And then in 1950, out in California, you had the first Oakland Roadster Show, which was one of the first big shows strictly for custom cars. Now, of course, us being from the Philadelphia area, the greater Philadelphia area, we have the very popular Philadelphia Auto Show, which debuted back in 1902. It was organized by the Auto Dealers Association of Greater Philadelphia, or ADAGP. The annual event evolved from early regional displays into a massive modern showcase, which now happens at the Pennsylvania Convention Center. And of course, now that it's there, it utilizes a 600,000 square foot space to display over 700 cars each year.
0: Now, is this only new models, or do they bring in vintage and classic?
2: It is mostly new, but they have been known to bring in some vintage and classic cars as well.
1: They have exhibits for vintage, classic, and exotic cars.
0: Okay.
1: But it is mostly new cars.
0: So it's still a trade show, but they do pay homage to the history.
2: Correct. And then actually beginning in 1986, the ADAGP tied the event to philanthropy, donating millions to the Children's Hospital of Philadelphia through the Auto Dealers Caring for Kids Foundation. And, you know, I mean, that was the year I was born. So it's awesome to see that that's when it all started up. You know, Don was brought into this world and they started this bit. No, it's a
1: coincidence. They did it because of you, Don.
2: They did it because of me.
0: I mean, no. I love Children's Hospital of Philadelphia. I mean, it's played a big role in my life, and I'm glad that there's so many places that support it.
2: Yeah. And they have been known to feature rare classic and Hollywood vehicles at the Philadelphia Auto Show. And we were just randomly discussing this before the broadcast today, Todd. I asked if anybody knew what type of car the Greased Lightning was that was featured in Grease.
0: And what was my answer? I never saw Grease.
2: You never saw Grease.
0: So I had no idea. I did know Grease Lightning exists. But go ahead, Don.
2: But before I reveal the answer, Andre, do you know the car? What model car was featured?
1: I want to say it was like a Bel Air.
2: Ooh, that's incorrect. It was actually a 1948 Ford Deluxe convertible.
0: Now, my guess would have been
1: Thunderbird,
0: but I probably would have been decades off. So,
2: no, but a lot of great memories there, and a lot of great memories for many people at the Philadelphia Auto Show.
0: Well,
1: so I'm the part that donates money to the Children's Hospital. They obviously donate from ticket sales, but the Black Tie event is the big donor. You know, maybe that's something we do the next auto show. Drivers wanted from the Black Tie Gala.
0: I was just going to say that. That sounds like something we should get involved in this year.
2: I've been looking for a reason to wear my tux, so this could be it.
0: I've been looking for a reason to get a tux. So we definitely should be on our itinerary for the coming year.
2: Totally agree about that.
1: We'll make it happen.
0: Yep. So, any other thoughts on the car show history? I didn't realize that Philly had such a big car show. Not being from Philly, but being here a lot of times, I did not know not only the history went back to almost the first one, but that there was one every year. And I'm glad I get to hopefully go see it soon.
2: Yeah, I mean, this is obviously the biggest one and most well-known, but there's also a popular one that they've done throughout the years in South Philadelphia, which is my neck of the woods, on East Passyunk Avenue. And that is mostly classic vintage vehicles. There are some more modern ones that are on display in a few spots, but it is mostly vintage cars there. And I mean, I've seen ones that have like, that are Philadelphia sports themed. I think... I don't remember if it was a convertible or what it was, but one was just like was painted like the classic Eagles Kelly green, and nice. the interior, everything was all Eagles themed.
0: So
1: I've been to the classic car museum in South Philadelphia, and it's awesome. It really is great.
0: So you've gone to the Passyunk Ave shows?
1: Yeah, yeah. Well, I haven't been to the shows, but I've been to the auto museums.
0: Okay. I've been to a couple auto museums in my travels over the years, and there's definitely a lot of car shows up in northeastern PA all summer, and I've always taken my son, and I've gone with my father in a lot of those, and I've had such great experiences. So, I mean, it's definitely something to check out. If you have never been to a car show, definitely get out there, go experience it, go pay homage to our car history in this country and all those people that spend hours upon hours restoring these classics and spending hard-earned money getting them back on the road. With that said, I think we'll go into another short break, and we'll be back after that to talk about our day at the races.
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0: Welcome back to the show. Don and I are here in studio with Drivers Wanted Radio. We have Andre traveling back from the Carolinas from a shoot down there. And I wanted to start this segment talking about races, in particular NASCAR, IndyCar, dirt track, etc. And at this point in my life, I've been to quite a few races. But believe it or not, there was a point well into my 30s that I had never been to a race before. And I actually didn't understand why people were so interested in going. And reflecting back on that, it was because I had some coworkers in the Poconos near the Pocono Raceway that were really biased against the traffic that the NASCAR race caused. And they would talk bad about it. And looking back, I think they just didn't like traffic and therefore didn't like racing because it brought about so much delay for them to get home every day. And being young, I didn't really see this bias and therefore just assumed what they were telling me about races was true. And like many things in life, kids have a way of changing your perspective for the better. And my young son loved racing, and he especially loved IndyCar. And has anybody here been to an IndyCar race?
2: I have not.
0: Andre?
1: I have never been to any races in person. My only experience with racing began, you know, obviously I'm on the road because I was on a commercial shoot. And my experience with the racing is actually tied to the very show that we were shooting for. And we ended up shooting for a racing school. And that's how I got into racing. So any racing that I'm into now, I really enjoy watching it. And I have started to become a fan. You know, movies like F1 and Ford versus Ferrari have a whole new place in my heart now because I understand racing at a different level. But it all started from something that just sort of came to be through work. But yeah, I would love to go to an actual race.
0: Yeah. I mean, to anybody out there that doesn't think it's for them or they don't understand it at this point, take a little time and watch a race and just try to experience it from a fresh start perspective, because a lot of what I thought, that it was just people going around in an oval and there wasn't much strategy to it, and all these things that I have been told were so untrue. I mean, the athletes in these cars are put their body through so much heat, and I mean,
1: that's
0: G-forces.
1: Something that I will emphasize. Before I ever set foot in a race car, I would make the argument that, you know, race car drivers were sportsmen, but I didn't consider them athletes at the time. Having gone through it, having worn the clothes, sat in the hot car, felt the stress of just making all those decisions in real time when you're going fast around a track, while also making decisions about operating the vehicle and strategy and all the things, it is a workout. And I remember very clearly at one point that I was going around the track. It was really hot. And I felt like I was losing connection with myself. Like my mind was getting foggy and I was getting dehydrated and I had to pull into the pit, not for the car. I pulled in, they were like, hey, you know, I signaled that I wanted to come in to pit. They told me to come in. I came in. And when they came in, they were like, what's wrong with the car? I said, there's nothing wrong with the car. It's me. I'm dehydrated. I need to rehydrate. And then they actually said, you know, that's a very smart decision because a lot of times drivers will push it beyond that point, and then that's when the accidents happen.
2: Well, I look at it this way. It's no different than someone who is a horse racer or a BMX rider or like anytime you're operating a vehicle or something that you have to control, there's so much that goes into that. And it's like you're saying, it's not just a bunch of guys in cars driving around a track over and over and over again.
0: I was so young and naive. And like I said, I was so being biased by the people that just didn't like that it was inconveniencing them. And I mean, I was told, oh, the fans are too rowdy and drunk and all they do is celebrate when they want people to crash. And I mean, they're just going to yell at you because you don't like the driver that they like. And all I found was the exact opposite. They loved the fact that my child really loved racing and they were so excited to talk to him about who he liked. They didn't care who he liked compared to what they wanted. They weren't rowdy and drunk. They were, I mean, having fun. It was no different than any other tailgate I experienced. They celebrated for good.

0: Joseph Newgarden. They signed stuff for him, took a picture. They didn't have to do that. They just took time for with a kid that was really excited to see them. And those experiences are lifetime experiences. And for sure, that really drew me in and made me love the sport because my child loved it. And then therefore I started to look into it more. I started to love it. And I found it very accessible and very exciting. And I'll tell one story, and I don't know if I've told either of you this, but the first race I went to with my son, I got pit passes for myself, my father-in-law, and my son, and we had great seats, and I go to go into the pits, and I have no idea what I'm doing. I don't know what I'm allowed to do, what I'm not allowed to do, and I said, okay, let's go, and my father-in-law says to me, okay, we'll see you guys when you get back, and I said, aren't you coming with us, knowing that he had done this dozens of times in his life. He said, no, I've seen it all before. So I probably look like a deer in headlights. And so I look at him and try to nudge him to go with us, and to no avail. So I walk down to the pits with my son, and I'm slowly following crowds, hoping not to get yelled at. And really, no one really cared as long as you didn't step into the garages. They were clearly marked, and that's where he met his favorite race car driver, Will Power, and Roger Penske. It was the greatest experience, and I was hooked. I mean, but I was terrified I would do something wrong at that point. And man, he hanged me out to dry on that one. I was really expecting him to come with us. But NASCAR was the same way too. We went down the pits, we had to walk, sign the finish line, and I mean, walk along the pit stalls. It was great. And I really found it to be such a fun and accessible experience for all
1: ages.
0: And
1: you learned really about the teamwork that goes into it. Like,
0: oh, yeah.
1: The driver is one component of the racing team, and it really is like a full team, from the engineers to the mechanics to the actual pit crew doing their thing. The driver is almost like the final cog in the wheel, but it's amazing. It's an amazing thing.
0: Well, the best part is like, say, without the spotter, without the engineer, you mean the driver can't do everything themselves. I mean, it may seem like that on television, but when you're there, you realize the team efforts there.
1: Everything from like tire temperature to, you know, how much fuel goes in it. I mean, these guys are calculating it in real time, and it's amazing.
0: Yeah.
1: So, I mean, to that end, at some point when we launch the Drivers Wanted show, the TV series, I would love to do, you know, some track days and maybe some racing segments.
2: Oh, you know it's going to happen.
0: I'd love to see you behind the wheel. I mean, I don't know if I'd like to get behind the wheel. I don't know if I trust myself to that do that, but I'd love to see you race. And
1: I'd like to get behind the wheel. I mean, that's one of those things where, like I said, I didn't know I had that side. I didn't know I would enjoy it that much, and I really did.
0: Yeah, you know, I've been lucky because we have two local tracks, especially we have Evergreen Raceway and Bloomsburg closer to me, and I've taken my son there, and those are both dirt tracks, and we've had great experiences. We've seen drift races there, and we've seen the demolition derby. We've seen all kinds of things, and it's really an up-close and personal experience because the drivers' families are usually in the stands, and the pits are just right there. You get to see them working on the cars in between. And even there was actually some young go-kart races there in between to see these kids that are, I mean, single digits racing. I mean, under 10 years old racing go-karts around these tracks. So you really get a great family atmosphere at some of these tracks too, which is great. I mean, I'll take any chance I get to go to a race now with my son. And I don't know, you've never been to a local track? Because we should probably try to get us out to a local track too.
2: Yeah, I have not.
1: I've never been to any racetrack as a spectator.
0: Oh man, we got to get out to a track sometime this fall before they start closing for the winter.
2: Road trip.
0: How about TJ? Have you
1: ironically, my first experience in a racetrack was on it.
0: Any racetrack experience, TJ?
3: No, not at all.
0: Oh man, you guys are missing out. We got to get more and more people out to these tracks, supporting them and enjoying these race days because they are worth it.
2: Exactly.
1: Maybe we'll do a team night at the racetrack and then talk about it.
0: Yeah, I mean,

that sounds like the best idea. And we can all bring our families, and maybe more and more people will start to go. So let's move away from our races, and we'll move on to my segment, Tales from the Bench, here. And let's talk about drive-thrus and why being a pharmacist and having a drive-thru as a car lover can really pay off.

0: So before we get into the serious stuff, I'm just going to start this one off with a great story. I had a drive-through, and my store was near the river in northeastern PA, and therefore we had a lot of mayflies and other bugs that would flock around our light that was on all night. And so therefore we had a lot of spiders. Every morning we'd come in and have to knock down the web across our drive-through window. And our intern at one point, who grew up on a farm and had no fear, said, "That's it. I'm going out there. I'm going to take care of all these spiders." So armed with a can of bug spray and a broom, he went out to the drive-through and attempted, and I use the word attempted lightly, to rid the drive-through of spiders. And for those who have a fear of spiders, please avert your ears for the next couple minutes, because I'll be telling a nice little story here. When you spray spiders, they don't immediately die. They start to fall down to protect their territory, and they weren't going to give up their prime spot without a fight. So as my intern swept the broom above his head and sprayed his can of spray, they started to drop down upon his head. And there weren't just a couple hundred spiders. I think there were a couple thousand spiders up in our ceiling there as I watched him run in circles with the broom, mm-hmm. attempting to no avail to thwart the spider's attack. I don't think he got bit, but I definitely think his ego was hurt a little bit on that one. So
1: and ultimately, the spiders won in the end.
0: Oh, the spiders always win because they weren't going to give up their spot. They had nothing but bug supply all night. Who would give up that? That's like giving up a good spot in a buffet. So, so that was my funny drive-thru story. But the best part about being in a drive-thru is people bring their cars through the drive-thru. And you get to see some great cars you'd never see otherwise. And occasionally, those customers invite you to see the rest of their collection. And that happened quite a few times when I was working. And too often, I didn't take them up on it. And that was my bad. I mean, I was a family guy get home to the kids, trying to get home to my wife. And sometimes I just had to work. But when I did take them up on it, and I'd go to the car show that weekend, and I'd see them with their vintage, restored classics, you realize that they put so much effort and money and time into rebuilding these beautiful pieces of our automotive history. And then to bring them out there, and yeah, they were going for awards and they were going for recognition, but also they were putting their hard work at risk, because there's tons of people walking around they don't know. And for them to invite me out and then let my kids sit in them and let us take pictures and let everyone enjoy them. And they sit in the hot sun for hours just to watch people smile at their cars. It was a great experience. And I think underappreciated how much effort goes into getting those cars there.
2: Yeah, I actually used to bowl with somebody as in a bowling league who basically that's what he did. He repaired cars. And he would show us pictures of his works in progress, and we would just be like, "Wow, this looks amazing! How many hours a day do you spend on this?" And he would just be like, "You have no idea."
0: Yeah, I mean, I had a customer that was a Top Fuel racer, and he always invited me up. And it's just like I said, I didn't take these opportunities when I had them, and you kick yourself now. You're like, wow, there were some really cool people I had a chance to meet, and I should have spent the time to get to know them better and learn about what they did. But I was lucky. We were right next to a small airport, and the small airport had a car show at least a couple times a year. So we'd go walk around, and my son, they were so inviting to him. I mean, you have a 6 to 12-year-old with you, and that's how many years they would be like, "Come on, sit in it, take a picture." Same thing at the Giants Despair race every year, that is the hill climb. They would be like, "Come on, sit in the race car," and they'd buckle them in, and we'd take pictures. And I was just so happy as a parent to see how kind these guys were. They were so kind, letting a little kid sit in your car that you put so much into. And like I said, just cheers to the car show. I mean, thank you to all those guys that, and girls, ladies out there for putting all the effort in and bringing it out for those other people in the world to see, because we may not own them or have the knowledge to do it, but to be able to come out and see them and appreciate them with you, I mean, it's priceless, and I really, really am glad I've done it, and I continue to do it to this day. I'd like to get...
1: Yeah, the car community is definitely a community, and that's what's fun about it, and that's why I think this show works, because it's going to help us connect with people at a broader level. People's connection to cars, whether you're a car enthusiast or a casual driver, cars connect us all, and then that allows us to connect on a deeper level on other issues, and we look forward to doing that on future episodes.
0: Yes, and with that, I think we'll say goodbye for this week's episode of Drivers Wanted Radio. I want to thank Don Mattingly for being in studio with me today.
2: Always a pleasure.
0: It's nice to have another face here. And Andre, thank you for taking time on your road trip to call in and help me host this show. I mean, as we continue to plan events, I hope that we can get out there and see some of these things in person and share them with you guys on our socials, and hopefully in longer formats as it becomes possible. And I thank you, because this has really been a great talk about all things cars today.
1: Thank you guys for putting up with me as I telecommute, and I look forward to being in studio next time. And a special shout out to my chauffeur this entire time, my teammate, friend, and someone who puts up with me, Joe Kramer.
0: Thanks for keeping them safe, Joe. You guys travel safe.
1: Take care, guys, and thank you for listening.
3: 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I'm Andre Sabalette. 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
16: 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You can count on getting a dose of comedy, great guests, fun, the best talk around, and even more outrageous fun. That's why we love those two guys. Fun, fascinating, and real. We are live with the Brian and Lee Show. So unbelievable, we could not make this stuff up, even if we tried.
17: And it's great to be back here on a cold Friday morning here in the Delaware Valley. I'm Brian.
18: I'm Lee.
17: And this is the Brian and Lee Show coming at you on WWDB 860 AM. And can you believe it's already our Christmas show?
18: Already?
17: Yes. Wow. Or wow. Is it Christmaka?
18: Christmas and Hanukkah.
17: Show. Exactly. Yeah. Christmas and Hanukkah. So it's Christmaka.
18: Yeah, and Kwanzaa.
17: Kwanzaa. Well, I think Hanukkah will be over by the time Kwanzaa comes.
18: Yeah, I think so. I don't know. When is Kwanzaa?
17: It's usually the day after Christmas, isn't it?
18: Yeah. Okay.
17: So is Boxing Day. So that's what next week's show is going to be.
18: That was from London, right?
17: Canada.
18: Oh, Canada was Boxing Day.
17: Mm-hmm.
18: Because they had to have that, right?
17: Of course.
18: Yeah, why not?
17: One Christmas Day was not enough.
18: Wow.
17: They needed their own Christmas Day.
18: And we had our first snowfall.
17: Yes, we did. Very nuisance-like.
18: Did you get to play in the snow?
17: No.
18: No?
17: I didn't get to play in the snow. Neither did the kids.
18: Wow.
19: Only interaction I had was on the roadways and cleaning it up afterwards on my driveway.
17: Yeah.
19: That is it.
17: And your car, probably, too.
19: Probably.
18: You didn't make a snowball and throw it at somebody?
19: No, it was too cold for that.
18: Oh, okay.
17: There was nobody I wanted to throw it to.
18: That's true.
19: A few I would love to throw at, but, you know, that's besides the point.
18: Well, that's what I meant, you know.
17: Oh, sure, that's what you meant.
18: People, you know. What, without that. Tyler, how are you today?
19: Doing well, fellas. Just, you know, going through the week and everything like that, shuffling through and just getting things underway.
17: Did you say shuffling or shoveling?
19: Shuffling. I think it works either way.
18: Or shuffling.
17: Exactly, the way this week has been going.
18: Yeah. All right. That sounds good.
17: And we finally had somebody make it to 100 years old. Dick Van Dyke made it.
18: He did.
17: He did, yeah.
18: And then...
17: And how did he feel making it to 100?
18: I don't know.
17: Supercalifragilisticexpialidocious.
18: Oh, yeah.
17: Don't you think so?
18: Well, you know, he, that's a long time. You know.
17: Exactly.
18: That is. That's amazing. Mm-hmm.
17: Bob Barker didn't quite make it. Betty White didn't quite make it. So everybody was holding their breath for Dick Van Dyke.
18: That's a pretty big deal.
17: Absolutely it is.
18: 100. 100.
17: That means you have to buy, what, 4 packs of candles in order to get them all on there?
18: Yeah. Yeah. You'd burn down the place.
17: You probably would with 100 candles.
19: Or you can just do the traditional, like, single candle one and then a 0 and a 0 candle or whatever.
17: Yeah,
19: although,
17: exactly.
19: How many times you're going to find double of the same number at one place?
17: Yeah, yeah, exactly. Yeah.
18: Well, you think he can make 101?
19: Probably.
18: Yeah. And he's pretty lively still.
17: Yeah, know? Exactly. And with his sense of humor, would he say, like, no, I'm not 100. I'm really 10 or 1.
18: Maybe. Maybe. I don't know. I don't know.
17: You know, move the numbers around, and that's my real age.
18: Yeah, yeah.
19: A little age embezzlement, I guess.
17: Exactly.
18: Well, the Eagles.
17: Yes, the Eagles are finally back.
18: They're back in the win column.
17: In a big way.
18: Yeah, because everybody knows that they have to be in the win column.
17: Everybody knew that they had to beat Las Vegas.
18: Yeah.
17: Because Las Vegas has nothing.
18: Yeah, they're like the worst team in the NFL. I don't think that the Raiders could beat a high school team. Yeah.
17: Actually, I'm not sure. I think the Giants are the worst team in the NFL. They're pretty close.
19: Well, I don't think it's the fact that they're worse than any of them. It's just the fact that we have such a stacked grouping going against them at the top of this whole like playoffs and everything. So maybe they're saving their talent for the actual playoffs and everything like that. But, you know, footballers have been getting stronger and stronger every year. And it's tougher for a lot of these other teams that don't have the funding of, say, the Eagles or the Bills or anything like that, really, to grab star athletes.
17: Exactly. I mean, yeah, even the Eagles were in that situation for a long time.
19: Of course.
18: Yeah. It takes time to build a team, you know.
17: Exactly.
18: But
17: with all the injuries going on now, the Eagles have made it up to, I think, the third best chance to win the NFC Championship.
18: Well, the Cowboys lost, you know, this week. And,
19: which I'm always happy to rag on about.
17: So. Of course.
18: Oh, yeah. Well,
19: who they lose to, by the way? I didn't even tune into the game.
17: I didn't either.
18: Vikings.
19: Vikings, hey, I'm good for that.
18: Vikings beat them. And I didn't watch the whole game, you know, because past my bedtime.
17: Mm-hmm.
18: But it was like a tied game at halftime, I understand. And then they came back, the Vikings came back and just put it to them. You know, and they did it at Dallas' stadium. Which is nice. That's even sweeter.
17: That is sweeter.
18: When you can beat somebody on the road, you know. Yeah, that's sweet. I like it.
17: You bet.
18: Okay.
17: I love it.
18: And so Dallas still has a chance to take the division.
17: A 0.7456291 chance.
18: But they still have a chance. You know, they could do it.
19: Where are you pulling that number out of, honestly?
17: My ear. Basically, it's anything under 1%.
19: All right, okay.
17: So I was just pulling random numbers out of my ear.
18: Actually, I think Dallas has a 1% chance of...
17: Yeah, they say 1%, winning. But I still say it's just about less than 1%.
18: Yeah, so they could do it. You know, they could come back and...
17: But everybody would have to lose out.
18: Well, the Eagles would have to lose, and Dallas would have to win.
17: Exactly.
19: Right, yeah.
18: Yeah.
17: Because all we have to do is win one more game, or they have to lose one more game, and the division is ours.
18: Yes. Yes. True.
19: Speaking of pulling it back, I don't know if you two are, like, Bill watchers or anything like that, but this past game... the first quarter, it was the most atrocious thing I've ever seen for the Bills. And then out of nowhere, just like my own dad who loves the team had to shut it off, walk away, do some other work or whatever. He came back by the time for the fourth quarter and they had turned the game completely around.
18: Oh, exactly. Yeah. Yeah, amazing.
19: He was surprised, to say the least, that they were able to pull anything off.
18: Yeah, it was amazing. And, you know, but it was nice to see that. They were playing the Patriots, right?
19: Yes. I believe so, yes. Yeah. Hard to tell. You know, both of them have a red, white, and blue color scheme. It's tough to figure out who's who.
17: One was wearing white. I think one was wearing blue. So you had to really look at the helmet and to figure it out.
18: I think they were playing in Boston. Yeah.
17: Yes, they were.
18: Yeah, I watched the game. So, you know.
17: But you see, the Bills, just like the Eagles, they could only play one half.
18: Right.
17: And they chose the second half.
18: Well, they're a second half team, usually. But for them, again, to come back on the road and beat a really good team, I mean, Patriots are a good team this year.
17: Yes, they are.
18: So.
17: Not as good as the Dynasty.
18: No. But they're good.
17: Mm-hmm.
18: They could take the division. In their division, they could take it. But, you know, the Bills want it. They want it. You know, so we'll see who can win.
17: So this is interesting. The Eagles have the chance to be the first team to repeat as division champions in 20 years.
18: Yeah, I know. That's what scares me.
17: And who was the last team 20 years ago to repeat as division champions?
18: The Eagles.
17: It was the Eagles, yes.
18: Yeah.
17: Wanted to make sure you were paying attention.
18: I lived through it. That and the Civil War. I lived through it. Yeah.
17: Exactly.
18: So, no, that's what scares me is, you know, you have this history and they could win. They could take it.
17: They can take it. Yeah, exactly.
18: They could take it, but the odds are against them because no one's done it in a while.
17: That's number one. But number two, they're going against the team that I think they're going to do it against.
18: Which team is that?
17: Washington.
18: Yeah. They're going against Washington in Washington.
17: Yeah, no more Luvu jumping over like a sheep.
18: Yeah.
17: Trying to stop the tush push.
18: It's crazy. I don't know. Don't know. But
17: that will be the lasting image of that NFC Championship game, I think, for a lot of people.
18: The Eagles played better this game. Still not totally satisfied with the offense. But
17: no, but at least Barkley learned how to get to the sides a little bit.
18: Yeah, that happened. And, you know, we'll see. We'll see. Can they beat Washington?
17: I think so.
18: They can't.
17: Because I think Washington. No, it's not. They're in third. The Giants are in last.
18: Right. Washington is hurting, though, because.
17: And they're already eliminated.
18: They don't have their main quarterback.
17: That's right.
18: And I don't think they're going to put him in because he was hurt. Speaking about main quarterbacks and getting hurt, did you see the Chiefs? The Chiefs
17: I did.
18: Are out of it for the first time.
17: Exactly.
18: In 10 years.
17: That is crazy.
18: Yeah. Who would have thunk that?
17: Mm-hmm.
18: And,
17: in fact, I read somewhere, this is the first time since 1999, there's no Eli Manning, Patrick Mahomes, or Tom Brady in the Super Bowl.
18: Well, you'll have Tom Brady because he might do the game.
17: He might do the game, yeah, but.
18: But not playing.
17: Not playing.
18: Yeah. That's
17: they're not going to pull that again.
18: And you saw what happened, but they did have an old-timer in one of the games, Indianapolis.
17: Yep. Well, you also had another old-timer in our game.
18: Who was that?
17: Brandon Graham. He's back.
18: Oh, I know he's back, but not as quarterback.
17: Not as quarterback.
18: Yeah, so.
17: But you did talk about old-timers, so.
18: Yeah. He was good. He got after the
17: guy. He still got it.
18: Still got it. Yeah. Not for too many plays, but he still has the.
17: He had enough plays.
18: The desire to play. And that's what we're talking about, right?
17: Exactly.
18: Yeah. Okay.
17: That's another reason why I think they have a chance to go back and win it.
18: Yeah.
17: Is because Brandon was on both championship teams. And now he wants to be on another one.
18: Well, that's why he came back.
17: That's exactly why he came back.
18: He got tired of staying at home. This is what happens.
17: His wife said, come on, get out of the house, do something.
18: Yeah, yeah. Who was the quarterback for Indianapolis that came back? What's his name?
17: Peyton Manning.
18: No. Not Peyton Manning. What's it?
17: Yeah, no, he was with Indianapolis, though.
18: Indianapolis Colts.
17: Right.
18: Brought back, I can't remember his name, but he's like 47 years old.
17: Luck?
18: No, not Luck.
17: Not Andrew Luck?
18: No. No.
17: Okay, no, I don't know who it is.
18: Well, anyway, he came back. And
17: that's the big story.
18: He did a good job, too.
17: Mm-hmm.
18: He didn't win the game, but he did a good job.
17: Right.
18: And talk about college football. Indiana, best record in football, going to the bowl games.
17: Which bowl?
18: I don't know. But the quarterback from that team won the Heisman Trophy.
17: Mm-hmm. And rightfully so.
18: Yeah. Best quarterback in football. So I love it.
17: Mm-hmm.
18: I love this stuff.
17: I mean, it doesn't always happen this way, but usually the team with the best record gets the Heisman Trophy winner.
18: Not always, especially not quarterbacks.
17: Mm-hmm.
18: But in this case,
17: that's what happened.
18: They gave it to him. Yeah, so I like it. I think it's good.
17: Mm-hmm.
18: I don't know.
17: Exactly.
18: And Australia had a hate crime.
17: Attack. That's right. They attacked a Hanukkah party on the beach.
18: Yeah, these were terrorists. A father and son team.
17: Exactly. I was sick to my stomach when I heard that.
18: Yeah, me too. What are they doing? Taking our tagline.
17: No,
18: for evil,
17: exactly. Yeah. You know, like do something like we do. Go on the radio, go open a business together. Don't kill anybody together.
18: Yeah, yeah. It's sad.
17: It is.
18: It's sad to see what this world has come to. You know, you expect it in the United States, right?
17: Exactly.
18: And we had another shooting. We had Brown University.
17: Right.
18: We had a shooter who's still, you know, they're still trying to capture him, but her, I don't know who it is.
17: Yeah, exactly.
18: But
17: could be a him, could be a her.
18: So that was a tragic situation.
17: Mm-hmm. Exactly.
18: Because people died there. Yeah.
17: You know, it's sickening. I almost hear Foghorn Leghorn in my ear, like having him trying to train for this attack. Now pay attention, son.
18: Yeah, that's right. You know, he's a good boy, but he's a little slow.
17: Exactly.
18: That's the weird sense of humor.
17: That's the weird sense of humor, yeah.
19: Yeah, you got to find some ways to deal with the tragedies every now and again. You know, it's...
18: Yeah,
17: absolutely.
19: In this situation, I guess, it's Foghorn Leghorn.
17: Exactly.
18: Yeah, yeah.
17: The classic cartoons, they always make you laugh. But in fact, I've seen people on YouTube try the try not to laugh challenge with those. It's impossible.
18: And Rob Reiner and his wife, they were murdered.
17: Mm-hmm. By their son.
18: Yeah.
17: Yeah, exactly.
18: They were murdered by their son. Tyler, this is why I've been good to my children.
19: Okay.
18: No guarantee. They could wipe me out at any time, but hopefully not, you know.
17: No. Who do you think I am, J.R. Ewing?
18: Yeah, I mean, it could happen, but that's a tragedy. You know?
17: That is.
18: Because apparently his son was a drug addict, mm-hmm, and
17: had a whole bunch of other problems.
18: Had some psychiatric problems. You have to have psychiatric problems to do that.
17: Exactly.
18: To kill your parents? Are you kidding me? Isn't that one of the commandments, the top commandments?
17: honor thy father and thy mother.
18: Yeah, and do not kill. So there's two commandments that he messed up.
17: Exactly.
18: What's going on? I don't know.
17: What's going on? I don't know.
18: Don't know. Don't know.
17: No, I don't know either. All I know is that we're a couple of weeks away from New Year's and the Mummers.
18: Oh, I can't wait.
17: Yeah, I can see you smiling already.
18: Already, I love it.
19: And we're less than a week away then from Christmas.
17: That's right.
18: Oh. That's right.
19: Do you guys have anything still left in the mail that has to come in for it, or no?
18: No, no. I got my last delivery of my Christmas gift to myself.
17: And it was a speedy delivery.
18: Yeah. And it was nice.
19: I put something in away for, like, not even layaway, just like, hey, send away for delivery by November 27th or whatever. It still has not arrived. And I got a notification last week saying, hey, there is a lookout warning set in our warehouse trying to find your package. Please be advised, we're looking for your package. Like, what do you mean you've lost my package? How do you lose a package in one warehouse?
18: It could happen.
19: It's USPS. That's always USPS's fault.
17: Yeah. Exactly.
18: Well, I got a knock on my door, and it was my neighbor who had a package delivered to her for me. Now, how's that happen? The address was correct, had my address on it, and she was nice enough to give it to us.
17: Absolutely.
18: Suppose she went to somebody that said, oh, I'm going to keep this, you know.
19: Well, you always got to think better about your neighbors, you know? You know your neighbors as best you can. Oh.
18: No. Well, this neighbor, yeah.
19: Well, there you go.
18: She's really good, you know. She's not
19: good. But especially at this time of year, you have to have, you know, a little bit of hope every now and again for some goodwill. But it gets tougher and tougher as the years go on, right?
17: Absolutely.
18: Yes, it does.
17: I mean, when the president of the United States says something negative about somebody who was murdered 12 hours after it happened, then, you know, you're losing hope in humanity.
18: That's true. That's true. Well, speaking about Christmas, I wrote a Christmas song. And I think what we should do is play the song and then go into a commercial break. But, yeah.
19: I guess we'll have that in the background right now as we get ready for this break. Anything you want to talk about before?
18: No.
17: We got a great show coming up for you. We got a whole lot more talking to do.

0: the man in the arena. It's not the critic who counts. Not the man who points out how the strong man stumbles, or where the doer of deeds could have done them better. The credit belongs to the man who is actually in the arena, whose face is marred by dust and sweat and blood, who strives valiantly, who errs, who comes up short again and again, because there is no effort without error and shortcoming, but who does actually strive to do the deeds, who knows great enthusiasms, the great devotions, who spends himself in a worthy cause, who at the best knows in the end the triumph of high achievement, and who at the worst, if he fails, at least fails while daring greatly, so that his place shall never be with those cold and timid souls who neither know victory nor defeat.
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3: The world ain't all sunshine and rainbows. It's a very mean and nasty place, and I don't care how tough you are, it will beat you to your knees and keep you there permanently if you let it. You, me, or nobody is going to hit as hard as life. But it ain't about how hard you hit. It's about how hard you can get hit and keep moving forward, how much you can take and keep moving forward. That's how winning is done. Now, if you know what you're worth, then go out and get what you're worth. But you got to be willing to take the hits and not pointing fingers saying you ain't where you want to be because of him or her or anybody. Cowards do that, and that ain't you. You're better than that.
4: When it comes to father and son team, you got to listen to Brian and Lee. It's the only way to go. They entertain some of the coolest things from the past to the future to right now. So tune in.
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5: We're back.
6: Yes. Did you like the Christmas song that I wrote?
7: What do you think about that, Brian?
5: Yeah, it was very nice.
7: I mean, I thought his opinion about it is more, he's your son.
6: Yeah.
7: I'm putting all the weight on him to figure out how good this song is.
6: Oh, yeah. My God.
5: So you're passing the buck now.
6: He threw you under the bus. Is what happened.
7: I threw the whole stable at him.
6: I tell you. Well, thank you. Mm-hmm. I was inspired to write that song.
5: Exactly.
6: Yes.
7: Mm-hmm. Yeah, okay, great. I mean, that was one you created and then used. Which AI did you use to have it voice it?
6: That was Mozart.
7: Mozart, right, yeah.
6: Mozart AI.
7: You love that app, don't you?
6: You know, it's one of the best out there. So,
7: for what, $15 a month? Or
6: I don't know what it costs. It may wind up costing
7: me. Brian, careful. He may put the bill in your stocking this year.
5: Yeah, exactly. You know, so if you're listening out there, remember, we need sponsorship.
6: But I enjoy it. I enjoy the... using it, you know, I enjoy creating. I'm a very creative type of
7: creative guy. There you go.
6: Yeah.
5: Yeah, you flunked English.
6: Yeah. But, hey.
7: You don't need English to make songs.
6: No, you don't. You don't.
5: Well, here's a big question. Is it better than GarageBand? Because I know that's one everybody always talks about.
6: It's much better than GarageBand. Because GarageBand doesn't have AI.
5: No, well, it might have now.
6: It does?
5: I said it might now. I don't know. Oh, I haven't used it in a long time.
6: No, this has a lot of a lot of things you can do with it. The one thing that I saw you can do with it, and I haven't done it yet, but you can create a personal song for someone. Let's say it's Tyler's birthday, and I want to send him a birthday song. I can do that, and it will personalize it with your name for you, Tyler.
7: So, I thought you were going to say something else there. It's like, he's taking such a big pause here. But, yeah, I mean, I'm glad that some people can use it and enjoy it or whatever. I just have no personal use for it myself.
6: Because you're not a creative guy.
5: I'm creative, but in other ways, just not with music.
6: I don't know.
7: And that's the end of the Brian Lee Show for the rest of the time. Oh, stay tuned till next decade.
5: Next decade?
6: No, it's...
7: I'm going to ban you for a decade.
6: A whole decade?
7: Tune in next week for just the Brian Show, not the Lee Show.
6: That's right.
5: Exactly.
6: Oh, God.
5: Well, as I said, next week is Boxing Day, so I might wind up knocking him out.
7: What's the point of Boxing Day? Is it just to, you know, get rid of cardboard or something, or what?
6: It's the box.
5: Yeah.
6: You put on gloves.
5: No.
6: That's not what it is?
5: No, it's their version of Christmas.
6: Whose version?
5: Canada's.
6: Oh, Canada's.
7: I thought it was England's.
6: That's what I thought. But, you know, Canada.
5: You got me second guessing myself now.
6: You know, Canada came from England, so.
5: That's true.
6: It was an English.
5: English.
6: Yeah.
5: England
6: owned Canada at one time.
7: Originated as a day for the wealthy to give Christmas boxes of gifts, leftovers, and money to their servants and the poor, giving servants the day off after working Christmas. So it's literally a holiday to be like, hey, here's our leftovers. Have at it, buddy.
6: I like that idea. Yeah.
7: Brought to you by Google Generative AI.
5: Exactly.
6: So if you were poor, wouldn't you like to get a box of gifts?
7: I would think that it'd be nice to, you know, receive regular gifts on the actual day and not make a whole other holiday just to belittle me a little bit.
6: This is because we need a day because you didn't get anything on the regular day.
5: Well, you know, nowadays, you know, like they have National Something Day for everybody.
6: Yeah, Santa passed you over. Jesus passed you over. So here, this is a separate day just for you. Just because you're poor.
7: And it happens on the same day, apparently, this year as Kwanzaa.
6: Mm-hmm. Oh.
7: All right.
6: So can you give a Kwanzaa gift, too?
7: I guess, yeah.
6: The same time?
7: Well, I don't think you or I could. I don't think any of us here in the studio celebrate Kwanzaa.
6: No, but you could.
7: You could.
6: Yeah.
5: Yeah, why not?
6: You might know somebody that celebrates it, and you want to give them a gift. I'm just saying.
7: Just saying.
5: Yeah. You're just saying, yeah. Exactly. Is that going to be the phrase of the year now? Just saying?
6: It could be. That could be a phrase.
5: Yeah, you know, it seems like every year and or every decade seems to be represented by a single catchphrase.
6: Yeah, what was last year's? What was 2025's catchphrase?
5: The 2024, you mean? This is 2025.
6: Yeah, what was 2025's?
5: I don't know.
6: We're going to go into 2026.
5: Correct.
6: Yeah. What was the catchphrase?
5: For 2024?
6: Catch up.
5: I don't know.
6: Jump on the wagon. Come on.
5: I don't know. Was it 2024 where 6-7 started, or is that this year?
6: That was this year.
7: That's this year.
5: Okay.
6: Yeah, 6-7.
5: Because I just know this year is when everybody started doing it.
6: And what is that? Who started it? That's what I want to know. Who started 6-7? I heard it was the
5: kids of this generation.
6: Yeah, that's what I heard. I heard they were like elementary school.
5: They are.
6: Yeah.
5: Because for both years I've been working at this particular school, I hear it just about every day, especially when during math class, if somebody says 6 times 7, everybody has to go 6-7.
6: Yeah. Don't you feel old now?
5: I don't know. Yeah, I think so.
6: Because you don't have a catchphrase.
5: I did.
6: What was it?
5: Well, at least my decade had a catchphrase.
6: Yeah, what was it?
5: Gag me with a spoon.
6: Oh, gag me with a spoon. I remember that. Yeah. We had up your nose with a rubber hose.
5: Exactly.
6: Yeah. We had that. I don't know. But anyway, we celebrated Hanukkah this week.
5: That's right.
6: And
5: lots and lots and lots and lots of latkes.
6: Yeah, we had some latkes, and we had, which I didn't think they taste too good this year.
5: You don't think so?
6: No, I think the oil was something bad about the oil.
5: No, I think what happened is there was probably less salt.
6: Well, that's what your mother said.
5: Mm-hmm.
6: There wasn't much salt in it.
5: Well, we're trying to be health conscious.
6: Yeah, but the taste was off. I'm just saying.
5: I didn't think it was that off.
6: It was a little off. Yeah.
5: The only time the taste is off is when they're burnt like hockey pucks.
6: Yeah, well, that's not good either.
5: No.
6: Yeah, you don't want that. You don't want that. But, yeah, okay.
5: Yeah, that happened in a couple of years sometimes. You know, like they literally look like hockey pucks.
6: And we celebrate Hanukkah to commemorate
5: a miracle. Battle,
6: a miracle. A mirable.
5: Exactly.
6: A mirable.
5: Yeah. The temple was destroyed.
6: And?
5: And the eternal flame was put out.
6: Well, they tried.
5: No, they did put it out.
6: Oh, they did put it out.
5: Yeah, when they had to rebuild the thing, and there was only enough oil for it to burn for one night.
6: But it burned for 8 nights.
5: That's right. They were able to get more oil to keep it burning.
6: Yeah. So, I mean, if you believe in that stuff, yeah.
5: Mm-hmm.
6: I think that's a miracle.
5: Exactly.
6: Yeah. I don't know.
5: Yeah, mirable. What's that?
6: But that's why we give gifts, and we spin a little top called a dreidel,
5: mm-hmm,
6: and play a game.
5: That's how they get Jewish kids addicted to gambling.
6: Yeah, that's how.
5: I'm not kidding, because we use candy as the pot. You spin and you get, if you get a certain letter, you win the whole pot.
6: I never liked the game. So, you know, to be honest, I just.
5: You didn't care for it.
6: No, I didn't care for it.
5: No, I always liked spinning it, but I never really played the game.
6: Yeah. But, yeah, you're supposed to bet. It's supposed to be like a hit nine or something. I don't know.
5: Exactly. Well. Actually, it's more like roulette, if you think about it.
6: Roulette? Okay. Because mm-hmm.
5: You're spinning something.
6: Or you're spinning something.
5: But you have a pot instead of having bets on the board.
6: Right. Right. Which is nice.
5: Yeah, exactly.
6: So are you doing anything for Christmas time?
7: Myself personally, or yeah. I mean, obviously it's Christmas time, you know. This week leading up, we're trying to get our photos finally finished for the Christmas photo and then get that out to everybody within like 2 days.
6: Oh, wow. So you actually produce a photo?
7: Of course, you know,
6: for the family.
7: Get everyone in there, get it posted out for, you know, on the actual physical card. Our tongues will be like, super red after getting everything all like stamped out and all that for mm-hmm. the actual day, and all the envelopes will be sent out like 2 days before Christmas, probably.
6: Now, do you send it to people that you like or don't like, or both?
7: We'll send it out to family and friend and acquaintances.
6: So they have to know you.
7: Yeah, of course.
6: Yeah, yeah.
7: And
5: so you don't just put your finger in the phone book and say, "Okay, I'm sending it to this person, to that person, and to this person."
7: Well, we already spend like maybe over $100 or $200 on everything, so not.
5: Yeah, exactly.
6: But why did it take so long for the photo to be produced?
7: As you get older, you know, it gets a little hard to, you know, time everything out, get everything properly all set. Sometimes, some years we'll take a photo from earlier in the year or other years, you know, we'll wait for that snowstorm that just came through Jersey and take a photo around that.
6: Mm-hmm. Oh, okay. Well, that's cool. I like that idea.
5: And, of course, you got to make sure nobody's in the way or nothing's in the way.
7: Of course, yeah.
6: I like getting photos of families that, it's nice. Yeah, I just like that.
5: But the big question is everybody cooperate?
7: Sometimes yes, sometimes no. You know, we have a dog. They're a little hard to get to properly sit for the photo, but we've trained them enough to
5: exactly
7: get in there.
6: We take a photo on Thanksgiving.
5: That's right.
6: Thanksgiving dinner. So afterwards, everybody gets around and
5: some people get blocked out and then they say, wait a minute, you go here, you go here, you go here.
7: We would have taken care of it this year, but my brother had to be at the game the Christmas Thanksgiving Day.
6: Oh, that's right.
5: Nuts.
6: So, well, I mean, the Thanksgiving, you know, they time it. We have one person that does it. They do it on the iPhone. And they do it with their watch. You know, they do it. They set it and on the timer. And everybody gets ready. And they took the picture, but a water bottle was in the shot.
5: And nobody caught it until after everybody left.
6: So we left it in the shot. I mean, why not?
7: Oh, boy.
6: But you can't let that ruin anything, right?
5: Well, you can't, but you do.
6: Yeah.
5: Unfortunately.
6: Yeah. So, yeah, my daughter made a calendar with photos that she took throughout the year. And
7: Good collage does work sometimes for the family photos, so that's nice. Mm-hmm.
6: Yeah, that exactly. was nice. So she did that.
5: I got my sister a shirt that I thought she would absolutely love, and she did. It had a saying on it, Joe Carter ruined my childhood.
6: Yes.
5: Now, Joe Carter, if you don't know, he's the one who beat the Phillies in the 1993 World Series with one swing of the bat.
6: Yeah.
5: And so she thought that was only like a meme going around. She didn't realize it was a shirt, too.
6: Yeah.
5: But now she does.
6: And she loved it.
5: Absolutely. She kept saying the same thing before it was a meme. She was saying the same thing for like 20 years.
6: I got a certificate. They bought me a piece of land in Scotland.
7: Oh, the Scottish Lord and Ladies deal that they do where they give you a plot of land that's under your name. Now you have a title, lordship and whatnot.
6: Exactly. I'm a lord now.
7: You're a lord. Yep, my friend got something similar to that about a year or so back.
6: I think that's a great idea.
7: Yeah, but in all honesty, not to ruin the gift. You know what? I'm going to hold my comment because that feels like I'm trying to ruin the gift after that. So
6: good on you.
7: Hope you enjoy it.
6: I'd like to hear your comment about this.
7: It's a scheme, you know? They're just asking you, hey, give us your money. We'll make you a lord or a lady or whatever. And, you know, we're not selling the same plot of land to 18,000 different people.
6: Well, here's the question. I asked them this. If I want to go to Scotland and see my piece of land, can I do that? They said, yes, you can. So that's a good trip, right?
7: But what can you do with it?
6: I'm going to find the land.
7: You're going to find the land. You're going to stand on it, and you're going to look over your kingdom.
5: He's going to plant tobacco.
6: Yeah.
7: Oh, bother.
6: Well, this all started because on the show Outlander, I don't know if you know that show.
7: I'm aware of, Outlander, I'm pretty sure I know it. Is it the new one or the old one?
6: The old one.
7: Old one, gotcha.
6: Takes place in Scotland. Well, the guy is willed a piece of property, and now he's a bard. He's the landowner, you know. So

0: same piece of property
1: over and over again.
0: That's really good. That's brilliant.
1: Maybe it's some sort of plot that they're doing that so that they can build, with your donation, enough money to get an actual castle and kick everybody else out. I don't know.
0: I don't know. Yeah,
2: but, I don't know.
0: But you can say that you're a bard.
2: Yeah, you know, exactly.
0: You're a lord.
2: So does that mean you're going to be reciting Shakespeare since you're a bard now?
0: No, I think you guys have to call me the Lord, your Lord. Yeah, when I walk into the room. Oh my Lord.
1: Oh, I'll definitely say "Oh my Lord" multiple times. Yeah,
2: no, I'll just say "Oh Lord."
0: Oh. I love it. I love it.
2: Just like I say every week on the show.
0: Well, I wrote another song.
2: You wrote the lyrics. Let's get this straight.
0: I wrote the whole thing. I wrote the theme of the song. Yes, I did.
2: Yeah.
0: So I wrote that. And with the help of my AI collaborator,
2: mm-hmm.
0: Mozart, and... we're going to play it for you on our way out the break. Hopefully you like it. I think this has a gospel bent to it. So
2: we're going to bring back Dick Clark and we're going to play Rate That Record?
0: No, I had to hire a whole choir from the Baptist church down the street. And I did that. And hopefully you'll like it. Go ahead.
2: We'll be right back.

0: nasty place, and I don't care how tough you are, it will beat you to your knees and keep you there permanently if you let it. You, me, or nobody is going to hit as hard as life. But it ain't about how hard you hit. It's about how hard you can get hit and keep moving forward. How much you can take and keep moving forward. That's how winning is done. Now, if you know what you're worth, then go out and get what you're worth. But you got to be willing to take the hits and not pointing fingers saying you ain't where you want to be because of him or her or anybody. Cowards do that, and that ain't you. You're better than that.
1: Hi, this is Kelsey Grammer. 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
2: The man in the arena. It's not the critic who counts. 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Or where the doer of deeds could have done them better. 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
5: And we're back.
6: Yeah. Amen.
5: You know, we've been talking about AI and all day today, but there was something I didn't realize until just a little bit ago. There was one movie part that was taken by AI.
6: What was that?
5: That was Rocky's butler in Rocky IV.
6: Oh, really?
5: Mm-hmm.
6: I didn't know that.
5: I was replaced by a robot.
6: Oh, yeah. That's right. Well, I don't know if that was just AI.
5: No, it wasn't a butler. It was it was a friend for Pauly because as Adrian said, we know you don't have any friends, so we thought you'd enjoy it.
6: That's right. That's right. Hey, we watched the Taylor Swift documentary.
5: Yes. How'd that go?
6: It was great. I enjoyed it, the first two episodes. And I couldn't get in through. I had a hard time. Disney blocked me out because of parental controls. Now, I own it, right? I am the parent.
5: And he's also slightly over 21.
6: And they blocked me. So I had to figure out how to change the parental controls on it. And it's complicated, let me tell you.
5: You thought you were going to call up Disney and get Mickey Mouse to tell you, right?
6: No, I thought you could do it right through the TV app.
5: Yeah, I think we all thought that.
6: You can't do it that way. You have to go download
5: the Disney Plus app. Or is it the Disney app?
6: The Disney app from the Apple Store.
5: Mm-hmm. But this is not the same. This is not the same Disney app for the parks, right?
6: No. And then you have to go into the settings and change the parental controls. So I did that, and it, allowed me to, because when I went to Disney Plus, couldn't find Taylor Swift's documentary.
5: And that's why. It was blocked.
6: It was blocked. I didn't know it will do that.
5: But this has naughty language and naughty dresses.
6: That's what they said. And wouldn't have let me in there. But I finally got it. The documentary is excellent.
5: Mm-hmm.
6: You get a really behind-the-scenes look at what it's like to put on a spectacular show.
5: Mm-hmm.
6: All the stuff she was dealing with during that tour.
5: That's right. That was the Eras tour, right?
6: Yeah, it was. And
5: now it marks the end of an era.
6: It does.
5: Literally.
6: Yeah, it does. I watched the whole thing 3 minutes again. I watched the whole three-hour concert again because they had the last concert.
5: That's right.
6: Concert on the last day of the tour. And I have that. And speaking about, we went and saw Darlene Love in concert, her holiday show.
5: That's right. That was the first time I saw it. I thought it was a terrific show.
6: Yeah, at the Keswick in Willow Grove. And she puts on a really great show. And for those of you who don't know, she was with Phil Spector, part of his groups. And also part of the Crystals. A lot of good old music.
5: Exactly.
6: From the 60s.
5: Of course, I've heard of these bands, but I can't think of offhand what songs they did.
6: Yeah. Well, I'll tell you about it. You heard them because you were there. Mm-hmm. Howard Stern is continuing on radio, I hear. He signed a new 3-year contract. But he's not going to be there too often. So it's a good job if you can get it.
5: Yeah, exactly. He's going to build a studio, a studio out of his home.
6: Yeah, kind of. I don't know.
5: That's what I'm thinking.
6: Don't know what he's going to do.
5: Mm-hmm.
6: But anyway, I want to thank everybody. I want to wish everybody a Merry Christmas.
5: Don't forget to join us next week for Boxing Day.
6: And have a great week.
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1: 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I am the host of The Ralph Williams Show. 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

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Yes, I think somebody